0: orchestrating the 1996 murder and faces life in prison without parole if convicted. Yesterday saw more than 20 of the potential 75 jurors excused. The process is expected to last through Friday. Opening statements are expected on Monday.
1: The FAA says it's recruited more than 2,000 video gamers as potential air traffic controllers. The agency launched a campaign in April looking for the next generation of air traffic controllers, as they put it, that had qualities like problem-solving skills and the ability to multitask. There's been a shortage of air traffic controllers for the past decade in the U.S., raising fears that shortage could impact flight safety. Scott Carr, NBC News Radio.
2: Summer heat remains the big story across much of the country, with above average temperatures stretching from the West Coast through parts of the Plains and into the East. Forecasters continue to monitor widespread heat and humidity impacting millions nationwide. Across the South and Southeast, scattered afternoon and evening thunderstorms producing heavy rain, frequent lightning, and locally strong wind gusts. Multiple severe weather reports, including damaging winds and isolated hail, were reported across several states. In the Central Plains and Midwest, thunderstorms remain active, with a risk for isolated severe storms capable of producing strong winds and brief tornadoes. A tornado report was recorded in Illinois, along with numerous wind and hail reports across the region. Out west, hot and dry conditions continue, especially across the Southwest, and the wildfire risk remains elevated across portions of the West, especially in the Great Basin, interior Northwest, and parts of California, where persistent heat, dry fuels, and drought conditions continue to increase fire danger. That's your national forecast. I'm Monica Nelson.
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5: All of us enjoy being praised by someone who praises us sincerely. But when it comes to criticism, we're not quite so delightful to hear that. And so when we think in terms of praise and criticism, the truth is all of our life, we're going to get some of both. Sometimes a whole lot of one, not much of the other. But criticism and praise are two things we have to learn how to live with. And so if you'll think about how awesome these two emotions are, that both of them are powerful emotions making a tremendous effect upon our life. If you and I respond in the right way to criticism, it'll develop us. If we respond in the wrong way, it can destroy us. So it is also with praise. If we respond in the right way, it can inspire us and motivate us. If we respond in the wrong way, it too can destroy us. So what I'm going to talk about in this message is how to handle criticism and praise. And I want you to turn to the book of Proverbs, if you will. And if you'll turn to the 15th chapter, and the 22nd verse says, "Without consultation, plans are frustrated, but with many counselors, they succeed." Then if you'll turn to the 27th chapter, and I want you to notice here in the second verse of this 27th chapter, the scripture says, "Let another praise you and not your own mouth, a stranger and not your own lips." Now we said criticism, for example, we don't like that too much. Praise, we like that a little better. And yet I want us to think about the two of these. Because you see, criticism is the most, the most difficult to accept, but it's the most profitable of the two. Whereas praise is the one that we love to hear the most of, but oftentimes can be destructive. That is, if we do not handle praise correctly, it can destroy us. If we do not handle criticism correctly, it too can destroy us. And so it's very important we know how to handle both of them. And

Of the two, the most destructive probably could be praise, because when a person becomes so self-centered, so self-interested, and so prideful, arrogant, and self-sufficient, what happens is they are just absolutely headed for destruction, because he says pride comes before the fall. And therefore, we have to be careful how we're going to handle the praise in our life. Now, when I think about both of those, I think about how Satan responds. For example, Satan will take advantage of both of those in our life. When someone criticizes you, and Satan will say, see there, you don't fit, you're not worthy, you don't measure up, you can't cut it, which is a very demeaning thing from him. On the other hand, someone comes along and praises you, and what does Satan do? Satan says, see, you're number one. Satan says, see, you're the best looking one. Satan says, see, you got it made. You're the most important person in this business. And so what does he do? He wants to elevate you beyond what you ought to be. And on the other hand, when you're criticized, he wants to tear you down. So Satan will take advantage of both criticism and praise that you and I have to deal with in our life. That's why it is very important that we understand how to respond to both of them. How do I respond to criticism? Then how do I respond to praise? And so he says here, certainly, you and I to let someone else praise us and not ourselves. Now, when I think about criticism, I think about people who have a difficult time handling that. But what about praise? Do you realize that many people have just as much of a problem handling praise as they do difficulty, or as they do criticism? For example, there are people when you say, you did an absolutely fantastic job. That was, well, thank you very much. And what happens? They will say, well, you know, I didn't really do it. God did it. It wasn't me at all. What they're saying is they can't handle the praise. Or they will say, well, I really don't give me any credit, because I don't really deserve any credit for it. Somehow they can't accept even a compliment. They can't accept praise. Why? Because somewhere along the way they've been so damaged they feel unworthy. Therefore, when you genuinely want to praise them and genuinely want to consider them and genuinely want to approve them and to exalt them because you think they deserve it, they can't handle it, because they're already emotionally convinced and persuaded that they're either a failure or they don't deserve it, they're not worthy. And so when you praise them, it's almost like pouring iodine into a wound. It stings, it burns, because they think, no, no, no. Now, they don't say this, but in their emotions, no, no, no, no, no, I don't deserve that, don't praise me. And so what we don't realize is the awesome relationships and the power that we have in relationships. And if we can't praise someone and they can't accept praise, one of the primary reasons, of course, I think, is because they feel guilty. They look back in their past and they feel so unworthy about their life because of things that they've done in the past or things that have happened to them. And you come along and tell them how good they look and how well they're doing and how well they're getting along in life, and somehow they can't handle it. Something inside of them just will not allow them to enjoy. It is amazing. Listen. Some people hurt equally with praise and criticism. Why? Listen carefully. Because what you say or what you did not say is not the bottom line of their problem. The bottom line of their problem is something that happened way back yon in their life. They either will not acknowledge, they will not deal with, it's too painful to deal with, and so what do? They cover it up, cover it up, cover it up, cover it up, push it, push it, push it, push it, do anything but look on the inside to say, what's going on inside of my life? Think about this. Why can you not accept praise? Why can you not accept a compliment? Why can you not accept criticism? What is it going on the inside? You see, because it may come from different sources, different people. Are all these people wrong? Are all of them putting pressure on you because they want to compliment you? Are all of them wrong because they want to give you some word of advice or maybe express something? And the truth is, what's life all about? Life is not all about things. Life is all about relationships. Life is all about learning to communicate with other people. Life is all about being able to listen and to hear what the other person said, not what I think they said, what I wanted to hear, but what they really said. And oftentimes people will not even take advantage of opportunities because they don't want to get into a crowd. They don't know exactly how to respond even to criticism or to praise. And so what happens? Instead of enjoying the things that God wants to do in our life, somehow we can't. Now think about this. The Lord Jesus Christ certainly is one who would praise us. How do I know that? Because I think when you and I do the right thing in a given situation, maybe it's some temptation or something He challenges

you to give and you do that or whatever it might be. Do you think God's in heaven saying, well, you did pretty good? No, I think God praises us in the right fashion, not because we did it, but because he knows it in our heart. We knew that he did it. We acknowledge the fact that it is he living in us and through us. God knows how to spot pride. You don't have to wonder whether God's going to get deceived or not. When we give him the credit and the honor for what goes on in our life, and we do a good job of whatever he calls us to, God is delighted in that. Now, another reason I know that is because in the judgment of the believers at the judgment seat of Christ, when you and I stand before him, he's going to praise us. What are rewards but praise? And he says, listen, well done, thou good and faithful servant. You've been faithful over a few things. Now I'm going to give you more responsibility in life. What is he doing? But praising us for a job well done. Well, when I think about what he says in this passage, he says, a man is tested by the praise accorded him. A man is tested by the praise accorded him. Now, that simply means that you and I can look at other people and see how they handle praise. How do they handle it? Some people can't handle much, and I'll tell you, I realize in my own life that I have made a mistake at times praising and commending some people because I genuinely felt it with all of my heart. I was proud of what they did. I'm proud of how they operated. But here's what I've discovered, that some people can't handle all the praise we'd like to give them. Instead of them taking it and handling it in a wise fashion, what happens? It doesn't just go to their heart, it goes to their head. And before long, what happens? Before long, they begin to send out the tentacles. They want more and more praise, more and more praise. And what they begin to do is to live off of your praise. And when you don't give it to them enough and give them enough of it, what happens is then they turn and become critical. Some people just can't handle it. We have to be discerning not only to know what to praise, but how much praise can a person handle? And sometimes it destroys people because they cannot handle it. They don't know how to, it goes to their head instead of their heart, and then sifted out through God's plan and purpose for their life. And so the scripture certainly tells us in Colossians chapter 3 that we're not to do anything in order to be men pleasers. That is, we are not to do things to be seen of men. Now, I want to give you a personal example of something that happened. I'm sure it happens to every pastor, I do believe, that when I began in the ministry in my very first church, and right out of seminary, and I was just in my early 20s and beginning to pastor a church and knew little about it. And so I am sure that I can recall preaching and giving it my best and studying all week long and praying and asking the Lord to give me the message. And then when I'd poured out my heart, go to the door and stand at the door, and I am sure that I wanted to hear people say, that was a great sermon. That was the one of, you just did absolutely fantastic, Pastor. That was just wonderful. I'm sure I like that. And so you know what would happen? Some Sundays, people go out and they just say, well, how you doing? That's all, how you doing? Well, happy to see you, Pastor. Never mentioned the sermon, never mentioned anything I said. So you know, that went on for a while, and I thought, wait a minute, what's going on here? And I remember being down on, I remember the rug that I used to pray on in my first church. And so I can remember this, and it's like the Lord said to me, now, wait a minute. Of course, he didn't say it that way, but I'm just saying he got my attention when I was down praying because I thought, well, what's happening? It's like the Lord said to me, did you tell him what I said? Tell him? Yes. Did you do it the way I said do it? Yeah. Well, then why do you have to come back and get on your knees and get in depression because they didn't compliment you? Well, that sort of got my attention. I thought, well, Lord, that's exactly right. It doesn't make any difference what they think. All I have to do is be obedient to God. If they praise me, fine. If they criticize me, it doesn't make any difference. As long as I do exactly what God says do, fine. So therefore, I had to learn early in life that if I'm going to do anything in the ministry at all, one thing I have to eliminate is what people think or their approval. In other words, because here's what happens. Watch this. Listen, the way you accept criticism is the way you're going to accept approval, and the way you accept praise is more than like the way you're going to accept criticism. You're not going to like either one of them. In other words, if you're not careful, you say, well, I love praise, but I don't like criticism. After a while, you know what you'll do? You'll say, well, they're just flattering me. These two things that we have to deal with in life are so interrelated and so related to every single aspect of life. In your family, in your business, and among your friends, whatever it may be, how we handle criticism and praise are extremely important. And so I think as we think in terms of how do we handle the praise, it's very evident that we have to learn how to handle criticism, but how do we handle praise? So let's talk about, for example, this whole matter of praise and how we're to handle that. Well, I think this is the first and most important thing. If someone praises you, here's what you say.
You say, well, thank you very much.

much. I certainly do appreciate that. That's all you have to say. But you see, if you can't handle the praise, if there's got to be some kind of backlash, you've got to say something that excuses it or somehow, you don't have to explain it. When somebody says, well, you look wonderful today. We'll say, well, thank you very much. I appreciate that. What else do you have to say? You don't have to say anything. I mean, listen, if you say, well, I don't get very many compliments, well, take the ones you get. I mean, enjoy the ones you get. And so how do you respond? You just respond by saying, thank you very much, and I appreciate that, with a big smile. And the truth is, you don't have to defend it. You don't have to explain it. You don't have to say, well, I worked real hard, or this, that, and the other, and so forth. And you don't have to give me those explanations. And you know what? The truth is, people don't want them. If I walk up to you and said, you did a great job at that, and I just want to tell you, I'm really proud of you. All you got to do is say, thank you very much. I don't need an explanation. You know why I don't need an explanation? Because I've already thought about it. You don't need to explain it to me. I'm complimenting you because I've thought about it already, and I like what you did, and I want to say you did a great job. That's enough. Just let it go at that. But as a second thing, I think, in learning how to accept praise, listen, look for the character quality in that person that caused them to say that. Ask yourself the question, now what motivated them to compliment me in that particular way? And you know, sometimes a person will, in their compliments and in their praise, they will express something that went on in their life, or maybe some point of failure, or something that they learned by watching what you did and how you went about it. Just ask yourself the question, what is in that person's life that caused them to be able to see this in my life? And what we learn, we begin to learn how to discern how people think and why they think the way they do. But there's another response that I think it's important, that's this. And that is to share with that person who praises you, share with them how that affects you. For example, if somebody says to me, well, I just really got blessed this morning and that really helped me. Well, thank you very much. I appreciate that. And I just want you to know that that telling me that's a real encouragement to me. Somebody walked into the office back there this morning before the first service and gave me this testimony of how God had worked through him in bringing his father to salvation and all the things that had happened in his life, and his mother had just been killed, and it's a real story. And I could honestly say, well, thank you very much for sharing that with me. It wasn't a compliment or a praise, but I'm simply saying he encouraged me by sharing that. And so when a person says, well, by making that particular point, that really helped me. Well, thank you. That encourages me to be very specific and very clear and very sure you're able to understand. We encourage other people when they encourage us. And I think we need to say to them, well, that really blesses me. And thank you very much. And I do appreciate that. And I'll remember that. And what happens is they get blessed in their praise toward you. You see, if a person only sees it one way, it's all coming their way, they're not going to ever understand what love's all about in life. If you can't communicate, you can't love. And if you can't receive criticism and give it in the right kind of fashion, there'll never be any kind of real genuine love that goes on in a person's lives. Yet I see this all the time. But the last thing I would say here, and just these few things about accepting praise, listen, I want to give you two words, deflect and redirect. That is, when praise comes your way, deflect it and redirect it. Now, what do you mean by that? Well, let me explain this, because you'll say, well, that sounds like a contradiction, what you just said. You said when somebody compliments you or praises you, just accept it and say, thank you very much. True. Now, listen carefully. When they praise you, one of the wisest things you can do is to immediately think in your mind. It may be that you want to express it, depends upon what it is, but thinking in your mind, thank you, Father. What you've done, just in that simple whisper to the Father, or thank you, Lord Jesus, however you want to say it, what you've done, you've just let that praise run through you straight to Him. You don't have to say it. What I'm saying is, it is an acknowledgement. It is an instantaneous acknowledgement that whatever happened, you just have to thank Him for it. And here's what that does. That will prevent you. Listen, if you will deflect and redirect. Now, you have not said, oh, no, just give God all the credit and all that junky stuff. I'm talking about genuine redirecting that and deflecting that. So what happens? You will never become prideful in your life as long as you are genuinely redirecting those compliments and that praise where you genuinely feel it belongs. Because the truth is, listen, I don't know who you are and what you're doing in life, but I can tell you this, you won't do much by yourself.

0: so whether it's in the home or your business or whatever it might be, the wise way to handle praise is to accept it and say, thank you very much. The wise way to handle it is to say, what is it in their life that caused them to be able to see that in my life? The wise way to handle it is to deflect that, redirect that, and share it with other people. And what you're doing, here's what you're doing. Listen to this. If you're in some organization, whether it's two or three people in the organization or 200 or 300, here's what you're doing. When they hear that you say that, what does it do? It builds up their sense of self-esteem, because they realize that in you're praising them and sharing the praise, you are expressing their value in that business or in that ministry. You're expressing some of your dependence upon them. You are saying to them, this is how important you are. When you and I are able to receive the praise, deflect it to where we know it should be shared, whether it's your husband, your wife, your children, or your parents, or whatever it might be, people you work with, what you're doing is you're accepting it in a godly fashion. And so no matter who you are, what the circumstance, if you and I can learn how to handle criticism, no matter where it comes from, if we can learn how to handle praise, no matter where it comes from, here's what happens. Both of these are growing elements in our Christian life. Both of these enable us to grow into Christ's likeness. God will use both criticism and praise to grow us up and to make us godly men and women. And Father, we love you and praise you and thank you and acknowledge that we don't have one single breath without you. Not one drop of blood apart from your grace to us, not any energy whatsoever. We have nothing apart from you. We owe you everything. We are grateful that it's that way. We wouldn't want it any other way. And we pray that you'll show us how to relate to other people, how to love them, how to receive their love, how to be a stimulation and a motivation and encouragement to them to do better in whatever area of life that there needs to be some improvement. And that we likewise, Father, be able to receive the praise and share it with those who deserve it. But most of all, to say to you in a whisper of genuine, genuine gratitude, thank you, thank you, thank you, Father. For we ask it in Jesus' name. Amen.
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1: 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When someone gives you a compliment, do you struggle with your response? Practical Guidance for Believers is coming up in a moment with Charles Stanley.
0: Well, I think this is the first and most important thing. If someone praises you, here's what you say. You say, well, thank you very much. I certainly do appreciate that, and smile. If, for example, somebody praises you for something and you say, well, praise the Lord, just give God all the glory and the credit. All right, let me ask this. What about the other things that God does? Listen, let's just accept the fact that you and I were sinners saved.

0: by the grace of God. And we were saved by the goodness and love and mercy of God provided for us at the cross of Calvary. And now Jesus Christ has come to live on the inside of our life. And the Christian life is Jesus living his life through us by the power of the Holy Spirit. So that every single thing we do that has any value whatsoever is Christ expressing himself through us. Now, if I know that and accept it as a fact, that means that when someone says to me, well, you did a great job, or that was fun, or you're looking great today, whatever it may be to you, you just say, well, smile and say, well, thank you very much. Because the truth is, if you and I believe what we say we believe, listen, if Jesus Christ is our life, every single good thing that comes our way and comes from us and through us is him, is Christ.
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2: 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Without Him nothing was made that has been made. 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John chapter 1, verses 1 through 4.
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6: NBC News Radio, I'm Scott Carr. Polls are closing in some eastern states holding primary elections today. Six states are holding key races: Alabama, Connecticut, Minnesota, Vermont, Wisconsin, and in South Carolina, where a special Senate primary is being held after the death of Republican Senator Lindsey Graham. The governor of that state appointed Graham's sister, Darlene, to serve out the remainder of his term. She's running for a full term today in a crowded Republican field. NBC News projects Graham will compete in a Republican Senate primary runoff for a full term, projecting Graham has enough votes to be one of the top two finishers tonight, but without getting the necessary 50% plus one vote to avoid a runoff. A ground stop is in effect at Hartsfield-Jackson Atlanta International Airport and at Charlotte Douglas International in North Carolina as strong storms pound that region. Forecasters say very powerful storms stretching hundreds of miles are hitting parts of the Midwest and Ohio Valley regions. Reports say more than 1 million are without power across Ohio, Illinois, and Indiana. The actress and comedian Tiffany Haddish is pleading guilty in her DUI case. More from Liz Kennedy.
7: The 46-year-old Haddish appeared in a Fayette County courtroom via Zoom on Tuesday. Her troubles began following a January 2022 incident when she was suspected of being under the influence when officers reportedly found her asleep in her SUV on Georgia Highway 74 in Peachtree City. She received 12 months of probation, must complete a DUI course, and her Georgia driver's license will be suspended. Haddish is known for her roles in Girls Trip and the sitcom The Carmichael Show. I'm Liz Kennedy.
6: A former U.S. Marine, Robert Gilman's been released from Russian custody after being arrested in 2022 for allegedly kicking a police officer while drunk. President Trump said Russia agreed to release Gilman after his discussions with Russian President Vladimir Putin. Scott Carr, NBC News Radio.
8: Another lucrative deal in the NFL. The Cowboys and defensive tackle Quinnen Williams have agreed to a three-year contract extension. It's worth $106 million. It's the second richest deal behind the Eagles' Jalen Carter for an NFL D tackle. Other news from around the league. Chiefs offense coordinator Eric Bieniemy is back at training camp. Bieniemy has been away from the team during his wife Mia's recovery after she was allegedly shot by the couple's son. And more recognition for now Hall of Famer Larry Fitzgerald. The Cardinals are retiring Fitzgerald number 11 and inducting him into their Ring of Honor. Among the baseball last night, the slumping Dodgers got a much-needed win, pushing across the go-ahead run in the seventh. They beat the Royals 6-5. Trade deadline pickup Tarek Skubal made his first home start and got no decision, giving up three runs in five innings.
9: We won, so it's, you know, I'd gladly take that in a win, you know, any day of the week, but, you know, I'll be better going forward.
8: That win for the Dodgers, just their second in their last 10 games. I'm Matt McCoy.
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11: Hello, everybody. This is Pastor Rick's Daily Hope with Rick Warren. I'm really glad you're here. Today, we're continuing our series from Psalm 23 called Living in the Goodness of God. It's all about how God's goodness meets you right where you are and brings hope, even in difficult seasons. Okay, now here's the final part of a message called From Overwhelmed to Overflowing.
12: I'm not saying social media, you should just leave it, but some of you should go on a social media fast to break the addiction. You know, fasting is good for your body, gives your body rest. Well, social media fasting is a good thing too, because the truth is,

that kind of always putting yourself in front of other people, it's your own little reality show. And it does two things. It feeds your narcissism. It's all about me. It's all about me. Look at me. Look at me. Look at me. You know, when a little kid, a three-year-old comes up to me and say, Papa, Papa, look at me. Look at me. Look at me. That's cute as a three-year-old. It sucks as a 30-year-old. Okay. Okay. Look at me. Look at me. Look at me. Look at me. Look at me. Look at me. And that's what you're doing on Instagram. And that's what you're doing on Twitter and Facebook. And look at me. Look at me. Come on. Be a grown-up. It's okay as a baby, but not for everybody else. It creates narcissism in you, and it creates envy in everybody else. And by the way, you know what the worst is? Self-righteousness, showing off in a spiritual way. Notice how I'm raising my hands in prayer, and my new sweater too. or see me highlighting my notes in my quiet time alone with God that I just shared with 1 million people. If you're having a quiet time to impress other people on Instagram, stop it. That's the worst form of hypocrisy. And I'm showing how spiritual I am. It's the humble brag, like, you know, please pray for me. I've got to go pray for Bono. Like putting in a little name dropping there or something. All of the, you know, if you're a worship leader and all of, you know, you post the picture where all the lights make you look like a rock star. Don't. That's the overwhelming life. That's not the overflowing life. As I said, some of you need a social media fast. Look at this verse on the screen. 1 Corinthians chapter 4, verse 7. Who says you're better than others? What do you have that was not given to you by God? Everything you've got is a gift of God's goodness. The air you're breathing right now, the heart that is beating right now is a gift of God's goodness. And if it wasn't given to you, why do you brag as if you didn't receive it as a gift? It's all a gift, folks. Let me ask a real serious question. You want to be healthy? You want to live longer? Look at the next verse. Proverbs 14:30. The Bible says, it's healthy to be content, but envy will eat you up. And the more you go out there and you look at what other people are doing, the more envious you get, the more jealous you get, and the more resentful you get. He said, it will eat you up. Ecclesiastes 4:6, it's better to be content with what you have than to always be struggling for more. That's like chasing the wind. Now in the New Testament, Paul says, I've learned to be content. It has to be learned. You see, by nature, I'm not a naturally contented person. Neither are you. By nature, you are not a naturally contented woman. You're not a naturally contented man. By nature, you are naturally discontented. And that creates a lot of overwhelmingness in your life. But if you listen and do what God says, you learn to be content, that's a good thing. You see, all those negative things that stress you out, worry, jealousy, resentment, anger, fear, insecurity, feeling unloved, feeling unworthy, feeling ashamed, feeling guilty, all those different things, guess what? They're all learned. Now, anything you can learn, you can unlearn. And the stuff you need to learn, like learn to be content, is what life's all about. Learn to be unselfish. Learn to be grateful. Learn to connect to God every day of your life. He said, that's gonna help you learn contentment. Get your eyes off other people. You know, the richest people in the world, I know a lot of people who are very rich. I probably know a dozen or so billionaires. And they would tell you themselves that there is no amount that will bring you at happiness, because you always want just a little bit more. Just a little bit more. And the wealthiest person in the world is not the one with the most money. The wealthiest person in the world is the one who's most contented with what they've got. Because you can have a ton of money and still be miserable. God says, I want you to stop griping and start being grateful. And I want you to stop comparing and start being contented. And then there's one more. This one's the hardest of all. Stop being stingy and start being generous.

If you want to move from the overwhelmed lifestyle, I can't tell you how important this key is in your life. If you want to move from being overwhelmed all the time to being overflowing all the time, you must move from being stingy to being generous. And I'm not just talking about money. I'm talking about your time, generous with your energy, generous with your compliments. Stinginess is evidence of a shortage mentality. Stinginess is evidence of a shortage mindset. I only have enough, and if I give it away, I'm not going to have enough for me. That's a shortage mentality. It means you don't trust the goodness of God. When you say, I can't afford to tithe, I can't afford to be generous with the guy on the street, I can't afford to give money away to other people, I need it all for me. You don't understand how the universe operates. Because God wired a universal law into the universe, and it's this: the more you give away, the more you're gonna get. And God wired the universe in that way, that the more you give, the more you get. He did that because he wants you to become like him. God is a giver. The most generous being of all is God. Everything we have is a gift of God's generosity. And God wants you to learn to be like him, like father, like son, like father, like daughter. God so loved the world that he gave. Now, you can give without loving, but you cannot love without getting. This really upsets some people. When you hit the stingy nerve in them, it just irritates them because they don't understand the universe is the more generous I am, the more God is going to bless me in every single area of life. You're going to overflow. When I'm afraid to give away, it means I'm living a shortage mentality. I'm not living a surplus mentality. It's like, well, if I give away my piece of the pie, then you get more. No, that's not what it's about at all. Look at what the Bible says. 2 Corinthians chapter 9. Remember this. A stingy planter will only reap a small crop. You know, I grow vegetables. I'm a farmer. Last year, I grew 56 kinds of vegetables and 18 kinds of fruit. Now, how about if I got a package of tomato seeds? I got 200 seeds. I'm only going to plant one seed because I better hold on to these. I might lose them. The only way I'm going to benefit from these, I'll lose them if they keep in seed. They'll just die. But if I plant them in the ground, I'm going to get far more back than I planted. You plant one kernel of corn. Do you get back one kernel? No, you get back stalks of corn with thousands of kernels on them. You always get back more than you put out. He says, remember this, a stingy planter will only reap a small crop, but anyone who sows generously will also reap generously. So, each of you should give serious consideration to what you want to give God. He says, don't ever give emotionally. He says, think about it, be rational. Give serious consideration what you want to give God, not reluctantly or under pressure, for God loves a cheerful giver. Now, you've heard me say this many times. Never give under pressure. If anybody ever pressures you to give, don't give, because you don't get any credit for it. If you felt pressured from me, don't give, because you don't get any credit for it. God loves a cheerful giver. You only get it when you... God doesn't need my money. God doesn't need your money. He's the source of all the supply. He wants what it represents, your heart. Do you trust him? Do you have a shortage mentality or do you have a surplus mentality? Do I think, if I give away anything I've got, my energy, my time, if I give away compliments, maybe I won't get complimented. He says, you can be sure, here's the promise, that God is able to bless you with all grace so that in all things, at all times, you will always have all you need, and you'll also overflow. That's the overflowing life, so that you can give to every good work. Good night. That's like seven alls. Let's circle them. Okay? This is a pretty cut and dried promise from God. Notice he says, God is able to bless you with all his grace. Circle that. All his grace. So that in all things, circle that, at all times, circle that, you will always, circle that, have all you need, circle that, you'll also overflow, that's circle that, so that you can give to every good work, circle that. That's a pretty

amazing promise. He said, if you'll learn to be generous with your time, if you'll learn to be generous with your money, that's the acid test of do you trust God? Do you have a shortage mentality or surplus mentality? Most of you know Kay and my testimony on this. 42 years ago when Kay and I got married, we started tithing. Tithe means 10%. God says first 10% goes back to God. So we, when we were just really young, 42 years ago, we started giving 10%. I was only making like $200 a week. I was in school. And so if we made $200, 20 bucks went to God. If we made $1,000, 100 bucks went to God. We said, we may be in debt to other people. We're not gonna be in debt to God, okay? Because we trust him. He's our source, not us. We're not the faucet. He's the source. And at the end of our first year of marriage, we raised our giving to 11%. Nobody told us to do this. Didn't even say in the Bible to do it. We just wanted to do it to be more generous. Second year of marriage, we raised our giving to 12%. Third year, we raised it to 13%. Now, we weren't bragging on this. We never told anybody about it for 30 years, and we weren't trying to show off. I wanted to grow in generosity. Every time I give, it breaks the grip of materialism in my life. The antidote to get is give. Every time I give, my heart grows bigger. Every time I give, I become more loving. Every time I give, I become more like Jesus. And so every year we just raise our giving. Now, some years I'm out of work or I'm in graduate school. The cupboard is bare. We'd still raise our giving 0.25% because we wanted to be more generous the next year than we were the previous. Some years we've had a landfall. I'd get a job or get a raise or have a royalty or something, and we'd raise our giving sometimes 3 or 4%. And I can't tell you what a joy that is. I don't take a salary from this church. You know that. I've served this church for free for 38 years. But I've trusted God, and I've played this game with God for 38 years, or 42 years, where God says, Rick, you give to me, and I'll give to you, and we'll see who wins. And I've lost that game for 42 years. You cannot outgive God. I remember one time Kay and I took Matthew, you know, our son who had the mental health issues, took him up to Pasadena for counseling to a doctor, and Kay said, I'll go in with a doctor, and I said, well, I'm just gonna go get something to eat. So it's downtown Pasadena, and I walked to a little burger shack, and I got a burger and some fries, something to drink, and I went over, and I sat down on the steps of an old church downtown, right off Colorado Boulevard. And I'm just sitting there on the steps, starting to eat my lunch, and all of a sudden I turn around and I realize there are three homeless people sitting on these same steps. So I look around and go, hey, would you guys like to share my lunch? What am I doing? I'm just trying to be generous. It's a simple thing. You guys want to share my lunch? Yeah. So I took my lunch and I divided the burger into four pieces and handed them there and handed each one an equal number of fries. I did not share my drink. But I shared all of that, and we had a good time. We just told a bunch of jokes, had a good time talking, having fun. And about 30 minutes later, I got up ready to leave, and I started walking away. One of the guys goes, I know who you are. And I go, how do you know who I am? He goes, you're Pastor Rick. I said, how do you know who I am? He said, because 5 years ago, on the other side of town in Santa Monica, about 45, 50 minutes from here, he said, I was sitting outside a taco joint at midnight. And you were up at UCLA visiting somebody in the hospital. And you'd gone out to get some meals. And you stopped. And as you got out of the car, you saw me sitting there by myself, kind of huddled. And you go, hey, can I buy you lunch? Can I buy you dinner? And you brought me in, a total stranger, and bought me food and drink. He says, I've never forgotten that. Now, what's the likelihood of me meeting the same homeless guy 5 years later, 50 minutes away on the other side of L.A.? As I walked away, I said, God, what are you doing here? He goes, I just want you to know, I notice. I notice the little stuff. And the more generous you are, the more I'm going to be generous with you.
Have you ever wondered why you

don't have enough. You remember the story of Daniel? We studied Daniel for about 12 weeks. When God took the nation of Israel and they were taken captive in Babylon for 70 years. And then later God said, you can go back home. But he said this, here's the key. I want you to put me first in your time, in your life, in your money, in your day. And he goes, when you go back home, just to prove it, the first thing I want you to do is I want you to rebuild the temple, which was destroyed, which is a symbol that worship comes first. God comes first in my life. And all those people went back home to Israel, and you know what they did? They forgot it. And they didn't put God first. They didn't build a temple. And there's a whole book in the Bible about this, mixed priorities. God says, if you put me first, I'll bless you. It's called the book of Haggai. Look up here on the screen. Here's what Haggai said. You know, you spend a lot of money, but you don't have much to show for it. You got food, but you don't have enough to fill you up. You have drink, but not enough to satisfy your thirst. You have clothes, but not enough to stay warm. You earn money, but it disappears as fast as if you had holes in your pocket. He said, and the income that you bring home, it just gets blown away. Consider, have you considered why this is happening? Because you're too busy building your own fine house that you haven't built my temple, the house of worship. And that's why I'm withholding your blessing. Whoa. We'll just let that one sit there. Okay. Could this be the reason that I'm overwhelmed instead of overflowing? That I don't have enough? You ever read God's challenge verse of the Bible? I call it the Pepsi challenge verse. Look at this verse, Malachi 3:10. He says, bring your full tithe to my storehouse so there will be food in my house. He's talking about where you worship. Test me in this. He says, I dare you. Test me in this, says the Lord. And see if I won't open up for you the windows of heaven and pour out for you a blessing until it, read the word with me, overflows. That's the overflowing life. He says, I dare you. Put me first in your time. See if I don't bless your time. Put me first in your relationship. See if I don't bless that. Put me first in your money. See if I don't bless that. Whatever you want God to bless, you put him first in. You trust Jesus. You say, well, I trust him to get me to heaven. Do you trust him for anything else? How much? We'll close with this verse here on the screen. Jesus says this, words of Jesus, if you give, you will receive back. Your gift will be returned to you in full measure, packed down, shaken together. It's like when you're shaking a thing to get all the air out of it, shaken to make room for more and running over. That phrase right there, running over, it's the same phrase as David in Psalm 23, my cup runs over. It's the overflowing life. How do you get that life? He just says it. Whatever measure you use in giving, large or small, it'll be used to measure whatever is given back to you. And finally, Jesus says this on the screen, Matthew 9:29, according to your faith, it will be done to you. Let's bow our heads. Are you tired of being overwhelmed? Have you had a shortage mindset? That I won't have enough time. I won't have enough money. I won't have enough energy. I won't have enough contacts. Let me ask you, what are you lacking? What do you need more of? More time? More money? More energy, more knowledge, more opportunity. I want to challenge you to commit to the 4 daily habits of an overflowing life. Would you say right now, dear God, I will connect with you every day. I'm going to be like the vine and the branch. I want to bear fruit. I got to stay connected. I got to spend time with Jesus every day. Through prayer and meditation. There's not going to be a day of my life that I don't spend some time with you. How can I have a relationship to God if I never spend any time with him? You say, I will connect. I will do that habit of daily connecting with God. I have a class on it, class 201. Will you say, I'm going to stop complaining and start being more grateful every day? Say, God, I want to start every day with a list of 10, 12, 15 things. I just get up and start by being grateful, not grumpy. Grateful, not griping. Grateful, not complaining. And then say, God, I want to develop this habit of stop

0: comparing myself and start being contented. Stop comparing, start being contented every day. Stop living my life for the approval of others, whether in the neighborhood, at school, or on the internet. Help me to be me, not somebody else. And God, I'm going to stop being stingy and start being generous every day. Generous with my words of praise. Generous with my time. Generous with my talent. Generous with my treasure. Generous in every area of my life. Maybe you need to say, I need to start tithing, Lord, just to trust you in your goodness. If you've never opened your life to Christ, say, Jesus Christ, I want to learn to trust you. I'm tired of living an overwhelmed life. I want to live an overflowing life. Help me to do it your way, because you are a good God and you want what's best for me. And I pray this in your name. Amen.
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2: Hi, everybody. Today, I want to share a very powerful letter from a listener named Michael. Michael experienced terrible trauma as a child, but he says that Daily Hope is helping him overcome his past, and now he's looking to the future with his kids. Let me read you just a little bit of Michael's story. Dear Pastor Rick, you and Daily Hope have brought God into my life, and it has saved me. I am a 29-year-old father of 5 children, and I try my hardest to teach my children to know God and to love Jesus and how to pray. And I do my best to be a good example and be worthy of all the good gifts that God has given to me. But you know, because of my childhood and the insecurities and abandonment issues that were created in my life from years of mental abuse, physical abuse, verbal abuse, and yes, even sexual abuse, I've always had a hard time trusting God. I woke up every day feeling unworthy. And I suffered from feelings of anxiety and depression. And I felt like God couldn't possibly love me because no one else had ever loved me. And I carried that pain inside of me for so long, craving for a close, better, intimate relationship with God. Now, listening to Daily Hope has helped me achieve that and more. I'm not only better, but I'm now better for everybody else around me. Spreading all that I've learned and the good news of Jesus Christ. I know God better than ever, and I now have more faith than I ever knew possible because I feel His love. Thank you so much. Daily Hope does such a great work in the name of Jesus, and I will forever be in your debt for bringing the fire of faith into my heart and helping me know God. I love you, and I hope you continue to bring change in the world through the message of Jesus Christ. You know, Michael, I absolutely love how you're teaching your 5 kids to know Jesus. That is a real man, a real dad, a real father. It's so important to pass it on to the next generation. And I'm encouraged that Daily Hope is helping you with the trauma of all your past and helping you work through those issues and keeping you growing in the love of Jesus Christ. You know, stories like the one you wrote to me are what keep me going. It's why we do this, changed lives. Now, I want to pray for you. I want to pray, dear Lord, pour out your love on Michael. Help him to sense your love so that he never doubts it. Pour out your blessing and your peace on his family. I pray that they will continue to grow in their faith and that they will experience the peace that passes understanding as they follow you. God, I want to thank you for his faithfulness. In Jesus' name I pray, amen. You know, if God is blessing you through Daily Hope, would you share your story with me? Write me, rick@pastorrick.com.
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8: You know, when we think about the tragedies that we are all too often aware of in the world. And so many people, including myself, go like, well, if I was running the world, these things would not happen. And so I certainly feel the pressure and the confusion and the disorientation of seeing so many just seemingly, and this is the word, senseless, right? Feels senseless from my standpoint. Injustices in the world.
7: Yeah, we'll pull your chair up to the table with the group as we explore another incident in Scripture where someone questioned, in a sense, argued with God because they were thinking and feeling some of the same things Rasul just expressed, things most of us struggle with at times. Arguing with God. 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And welcome to Discover the Word, Bible Engagement for Life from Our Daily Bread Ministries, and a week in which Bill Crowder is leading Elisa Morgan, Daniel Ryan Day, and Rasul Berry to five episodes in Scripture where someone questioned and argued with God. And bottom line, what they felt was that, as Rasul expressed for all of us, if I was running the world, things would be different because this doesn't make sense to me. And I know there have been times when you have felt that way, and sometimes felt that way very strongly. So let's get back into this week's conversation and Bible study and look at another time when someone pushed back against what God, in this case Jesus, was asking and promising and revealing, and they were arguing with God.
9: Have you ever seen something that was just wrong and you felt indignant? Let's say you're watching a basketball game and the guy who started it gets off without any punishment, but the guy who reacted gets a technical.
10: Right.
11: Yeah. Which is always what happens.
9: They always catch the second guy.
10: Yeah.
9: But I mean, do you ever look at that and say, that's not fair? That's not right?
10: Yes.
11: Depends if my team is the one penalized.
8: Yes. Definitely indignant about seeing things that are not fair, you know.
10: But it's more, I don't know, hits home more if it's me, if I've been unjustly treated, you know, if somebody accused me of stealing something and I didn't, or, you know, if the teacher said I was talking and I wasn't, you know, that is what makes me really indignant.
9: Okay.
10: But that's me.
9: Okay.
11: There have been moments where I see something going on and it makes me pretty angry and I want to fix it. But many of those things recently in my life have been things that I can't really influence or fix. Yeah.
9: And that makes it even more frustrating that you can't take care of what you see. A lot of times in the workplace where somebody works super hard and they don't get the promotion, but the person who
10: had a shiny
9: ingratiates themselves to the boss, they get the promotion and you're indignant on behalf of that person who

0: was wrongly overlooked, perhaps. And it's kind of similar to that indignation that we're going to see that triggers an event. And this is going to be the first of three times in this series that we see Peter. But the first of those is in Matthew 16. And Jesus has led his disciples to Caesarea Philippi, where he asked those two famous questions, who do people say that I am? And then, who do you say that I am? And Peter gives the right answer. You're the Christ, the Son of the living God, right? And after that, for the first time, Jesus explains his mission, that he's come to die. And Peter responds with indignation. So we're going to look at Matthew 16, verses 21 to 23.
1: From that time, Jesus began to show his disciples that he must go to Jerusalem and suffer many things from the elders and chief priests and scribes, and be killed and be raised up on the third day. And Peter took him aside and began to rebuke him, saying, God forbid it, Lord, this shall never happen to you. But he turned and said to Peter, get behind me, Satan. You are a stumbling block to me, for you are not setting your mind on God's interests, but man's.
0: Do you see what I mean by the sense of indignation that Peter expresses?
1: Mm-hmm.
0: But what always strikes me when I read that text is he took Jesus aside, which is kind of a, you take somebody aside to correct them.
2: Yeah.
0: And then he doesn't just correct him, he rebukes him.
2: Mm-hmm.
0: Now, that takes some guts.
2: Yeah. Yes. To rebuke your rabbi.
3: Mm. Yeah, and I just imagine him pulling him aside and being like, Jesus, you can't say stuff like this.
0: Yeah.
3: Right?
0: Yeah.
3: Like we have expectations of what this looks like. We know what you're going to do, which is overthrow Rome. You're going to restore Israel to power. You can't say stuff like this, right?
0: Yeah,
3: that's going to undermine the whole thing.
1: And at the same time, I could see how the acknowledgement that Jesus has just given him, you know, flesh and blood hasn't revealed this to you, you know, but God, and you have the keys to the kingdom, that he was probably feeling pretty good about himself.
0: Yeah.
1: And I do wonder when I read this, if he maybe thought, okay, Jesus is experiencing some opposition and maybe he's struggling to believe. So maybe I, as the leader and appointed mouthpiece and new, you know, representative of his identity, can maybe help him along with saying, hey, have a little bit more faith, Jesus.
0: I just think it's so fascinating. Now, aside from indignation, which seems pretty obvious to me, what other emotions might explain Peter's response there?
3: Well, there is a sense in which there's a pretty confident perspective that they know what the Messiah should be like and what he should do. And I'm always reminded of this because after Jesus dies and rises again in Acts, we see the disciples come to him again and be like, oh, okay, is now the time you're going to restore the kingdom of Israel? So that expectation was so deep and so ingrained that I don't think Peter saw any disconnect between you are the Messiah, the Son of the living God, and reminding Jesus of that in the next paragraph. And so maybe this wasn't a moment for Peter to be like, I need to encourage Jesus and challenge Jesus and help Jesus recognize what it really means that he is the Messiah, the Son of the living God.
0: I can understand exactly what you're saying and how you're picturing it, but then I hear Jesus's response to him, and I'm not sure that Jesus saw Peter's comments the way you're framing
2: them. No, I don't think
0: them.
2: He did either, but I hear what you're saying, Daniel, and it's almost like an arrogance that comes from thinking we've got it figured out.
0: Mm-hmm.
2: And there's a sincerity there, which I think you're representing really well, Daniel.
0: Yeah.
3: Yep.
0: Yeah, so let's kind of flip that to us now. What are some things that might cause us to become indignant and want to argue with God about them?
1: You know, when we think about the tragedies that we are all too often aware of in the world, and so many people, including myself, go like, well, if I was running the world, these things would not happen. And so clearly, this is not being done right. and there's a certain type of humility.

0: that it requires to sit with and grieve and lament the things, but also recognize that God is sovereign. His thoughts are not our thoughts. Mm-hmm. His ways are not our ways. And oh yeah, the very pinnacle of the moment of my faith of the crucifixion was seen as something that could have never amounted to anything positive. And yet the resurrection reinterprets that act. And so that has to give me space to leave space for God to be God in ways that I can't understand.
1: I would say too, I'm waiting for God to clean up the politics. Mm-hmm. And not just in our own country, but I got a list of countries that I think if God was doing things the way I would want them to be done, he would clean things up and fix some of these broken systems that are causing pain and suffering for lots of people. At times they do good, at times they do bad. Seems like if God wanted my advice, I would advise him to clean up some of these political systems.
2: Yeah, and I think it's a little bit telling in Matthew 16 in this encounter between Peter and Jesus that Jesus hadn't asked Peter for his opinion. He hadn't asked him, Peter, what do you think about this? Do you think I'm on the right track here? No, mm-hmm. he didn't. Somehow, I think, Rasul, what you were kind of leaning into and learning how to trust God in the things that we don't understand and the things that can seem senseless.

0: flesh and blood hasn't revealed this to you, to get behind me, Satan.
1: Yeah, it's a big
0: you're
1: deal.
0: You're a stumbling block to me. You know, can we unpack that for a second?
2: Yeah, absolutely.
3: Yeah, that term Satan or the Satan that adversary. Shows up in the Old Testament is, yeah, adversary. And one of the great examples that we see of the Satan showing up is when he is in God's presence in the book of Job. And right. you have him questioning and often drawing attention to the opposite of what God's best is.
2: Yeah, keep in mind that in Jesus' own incarnate experience, he had had a rather heated confrontation with Satan, the adversary, during the wilderness temptations. He was offering Jesus a way that was different from the purposes that the Father had established. And there's a part of me that wonders if maybe there wasn't a little bit of disappointment that Peter would so badly misunderstand Jesus' mission.
1: It also helps us understand why Peter would so badly deny Jesus. Yeah. It was just hard for him to let go of these ideas.
2: Yeah, and we're going to look at that next.
4: Our Bible study this week is called Arguing with God, and Peter is going to be kind of the featured person in these incidents in Scripture where people have these questions about things that make them want to disagree or argue with God. It's actually a pretty common occurrence throughout Scripture, but we'll just be highlighting five of the episodes where it happens this week. And so another time where Peter is involved is where we're going to be going tomorrow. 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
2: Jesus said, if we know the truth will make us free. 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Stay with us as we discuss the Christian's greatest discovery. Shalom, and welcome to Messianic Perspectives, a daily program where we look into the scriptures from a distinctive first century Jewish point of view. I'm Liz Aiello. Today, Dr. Gary Hedrick is discussing the Christian's greatest discovery. I'll be back at the close of the program to tell you about our special offer. And now, with today's installment, here's Gary Hedrick.
3: Welcome you, listening friend, to this edition of the program. It's good to have you with us today as we continue our series of studies from the life of Abraham, which we've entitled, The Christian's Greatest Discovery. And of course, the discovery we're talking about is the assurance of salvation. And we've been noticing how even Abraham, the great patriarch of the Jewish nation, even Abraham needed assurance. Abraham came to the place where he just said, Lord, how can I really know that you're going to keep your word and give me a son? And so the Lord gave Abraham assurance that he would keep his promise. And when we finished up last time, we had been talking about the fact that there are three categories of people in the world today. And everyone falls into one of these three categories. The three categories are the Jews, the Gentiles, and the Church of God. And the biblical basis for this categorization is found in 1 Corinthians 10:32, where Paul said, "Give none offense neither to the Jews, nor to the Gentiles, nor to the Church of God." So you've got the Jews, the Gentiles, and the Church. You know, some people think the Abrahamic covenant had to do with only the Jews, that it was a blessing promised exclusively to the Jewish people. But we saw on the last program that the blessing of the Abrahamic covenant extends not only to the Jews, but to all peoples and to all nations. All three categories, the Jews, the Gentiles, and the Church, all three categories fall under the blessing of the Abrahamic covenant. We'll talk more about that later. But for today, let's pick up where we left off last time. And I want to show you how the seed of Abraham is portrayed in three different ways in the book of Genesis. First of all, Abraham's seed is compared to the sands of the seashore. And you'll find the reference in Genesis 22:17, where they're called the sand of the seashore. Then secondly, in the 15th chapter of Genesis, God tells Abraham, "Look now toward heaven and tell the stars, if thou be able to number them. So shall thy seed be," Genesis 15:5. So the seed of Abraham is symbolized not only by sand, but also by stars. And then there's a third reference in Genesis chapter 22, where God says that the seed of Abraham should be as the dust of the earth. So you've got three symbols: sand, stars, and dust, referring to the blessing of the Abrahamic covenant. The sand of the sea, the stars of the sky, and the dust of the earth. And all three are referred to as the seed of Abraham. Now watch this. Most modern commentators associate all three of those symbols with Israel: the sand, the stars, and the dust. But some of the older commentators, like Matthew Henry, for example, made a distinction between different kinds of seed. And I think we should consider the possibility that since we know three categories of people will come under the blessing of the Abrahamic covenant, each of these symbols, sand, stars, and dust, may refer to one of those three different seeds of Abraham. For example, is it possible that the sand symbolizes Israel, Abraham's physical seed? God said to Abraham that in blessing I will bless thee, and in multiplying I will multiply thy seed as the stars.

Stars of the heaven, and as the sand which is upon the seashore. Genesis 22:17. Now think about it. What is sand? It's rock that's been crushed and pulverized. Throughout the ages, the shifting tides have jostled the rocks against each other, chipping off larger pieces, which in turn become smaller pieces, and then smaller and smaller. It's a process of abrasion or erosion. And then the waves and the surf beat the fragments back and forth and back and forth until after countless ages, these rocks have been reduced to fine sand, scattered along the shores of the world's oceans. Now, what better symbol could there be for Israel than sand? What a prophetic picture of God's people Israel, scattered for 2,500 years among the Gentile nations, compared by God to the sand of the sea, driven from pillar to post, beaten, crushed, maligned, persecuted, forsaken by everything and everyone but God, apparently, and ground finer and finer in their national pride, until when God is ready to begin dealing with Israel once again, what does he do? He casts them out upon the shores of Palestine in 1948 as the seashore seed. In multiplying, I will multiply thy seed as the sand which is upon the seashore. So this is the first application of the phrase seed of Abraham. It's the physical seed of Abraham, Isaac, and Jacob, the children of Israel. That's what God meant in Genesis 21:12 when he said, "For in Isaac shall thy seed be called." And in our generation, we've begun to see Israel emerge as a nation since 1948. And even now, she's still in the grinding process, being ground fine like sand by persecution, surrounded in the Middle East by hostile Arab neighbors, and they would like to see her destroyed. But then there's a second seed. God says there will be not only a sand seed, Israel, but also a star seed, like the stars of heaven. And who could that be? Well, I've always had an interest in astronomy, and I don't like to call myself an amateur astronomer because there are some very fine amateur astronomers, and compared to them, I'd be more like an amateur astronomer. But I love the stars and have always had a fascination for the universe and all of its wonders, and bought my first telescope when I was 16 years old. And, you know, when you look at the Bible, God's people are compared to stars. Daniel said that they that turn many to righteousness shall shine as the stars forever, Daniel 12:3. And in the book of Genesis, we read that on the fourth day, God created the stars and set them in the heavens. And we are definitely told that he placed the stars in the heavens to shine upon the earth. Let me say that again, because it's important. The stars were placed in the heavens to shine upon the earth. In fact, it's interesting. Some Christian astronomers have suggested that the constellations were designed by God to portray in pictorial form the plan of salvation. And when you think about it, you've got all the symbols necessary to do that. You've got Virgo, the virgin, Aries, the ram, and the ram is the sacrificial animal that specifically prefigures the Messiah in the Old Testament. You've got constellations like Draco, the dragon, and Hydra, the snake, and both of those figures are symbolic of Satan in the scriptures. And then you've got Leo, the lion, and in the Bible, there's the lion of the tribe of Judah, the Messiah. So it's a fascinating possibility, but the point is that God placed the stars in the heavens for a very special purpose. They're up there in their position, and their job is to let their light shine upon the earth. That's their ministry, to let their light shine. So what does the star seed symbolize? Well, very simply, it's the church, the body of Christ. Now watch this. Remember what Christ told his followers? He said, "Ye are the light of the world. A city that is set on a hill cannot be hid. Neither do men light a candle and put it under a bushel, but on a candlestick, and it giveth light unto all that are in the house. Let your light so shine before men that they may see your good works and glorify your Father who is in heaven."

0: heaven. You see? It's the church. You might say, Gary, is that your own interpretation? No, I wish I could take credit for it, but you can go back and read Matthew Henry, who wrote the first edition of his commentary way back in 1706. And this is what he says. He says, Abram's seed, according to his flesh, were like the dust of the earth, but his spiritual seed, and that's the church, his spiritual seed, are like the stars of heaven. Not only numerous, but glorious and very precious. So this interpretation is not original with me. Now that's the first two seeds, the sand and the stars, and we've still got more to go, but we're out of time, so we'll stop there and continue next time.
1: Thank you, Gary, and thank you, listening friend, for tuning in today. It's always good to have you with us as we look into God's Word together. Now, let me tell you about our special offer. It's the compact disc, which includes all of the programs in this current series of studies on The Christian's Greatest Discovery. Of course, the discovery we're talking about is the truth of the believer's security. When we understand that salvation depends on Christ and His merits rather than on ourselves and our merits, then we've taken the first step toward walking in true freedom. It's unfortunate that so many of us don't fully appreciate our security in Christ. We get bogged down in our spiritual lives because we never know from one minute to the next how we stand with God. That's why this teaching is so important. We need to know that our standing before God doesn't fluctuate depending on how well we perform. 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You see, we don't want to drop a station if people are listening and we're having a ministry in their lives. But if no one is listening, we can take those funds and go on a station somewhere else. 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And as always, when you're in touch with us, please mention the call letters of this station. 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I'm Liz Aiello. 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
3: NBC News Radio, I'm Scott Carr. Polls are closing in some eastern states holding primary elections today. They are Alabama, Connecticut, Minnesota, Vermont, Wisconsin, and South Carolina, where NBC News now projects Republican Senator Darlene Graham, the sister of the late Senator Lindsey Graham, will compete in a Republican Senate primary runoff for a full term. Graham's projected to have enough votes to be one of the top two finishers, but without the necessary 50% plus one vote to avoid a runoff. In Connecticut, NBC News projects incumbent Governor Ned Lamont will win the Democratic primary, defeating challenger Josh Elliott. Lamont will face Republican Ryan Fazio in the midterms. Destructive storms are pounding parts of the Midwest and Ohio Valley again tonight. More than 1 million people are without power across Ohio, Illinois, and Indiana, with numbers expected to rise as the storms roll on. Scott Carr, NBC News Radio.
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4: Jesus didn't say, when you become good, you can judge those who aren't. Let's talk on Key Life.
5: That was Steve Brown. He's an author, seminary professor, and our teacher on Key Life, a program all about God's radical grace. We're committed to bringing you Bible teaching that's honest, straightforward, and street smart. Keep listening to hear truth that'll make you free.
4: Thank you, Matthew. I'm going to take the time. I ended the broadcast yesterday by reading a text to you, and it's such an important text that it bears reading and memorizing and applying all the time. This is Matthew 7, 1 through 5. Jesus said, "Judge not, that you be not judged. For with the judgment you pronounce, you will be judged. And with the measure you use, it will be measured to you. Why do you see the speck that is in your brother's eye, but don't notice the log that is in your own eye? Or how can you say to your brother, 'Let me take the speck out of your eye,' when there's a log in your own eye? You hypocrite. First take the log out of your own eye, and then you'll see clearly to take the speck out of your brother's eye." Now, I told you yesterday that I checked a number of commentaries. I have an extensive library. And found myself irritated at the way people, and I've done this myself, the way people try to get around what Jesus is saying in that text I just read to you. Jesus is not saying that some don't have logs in their eyes and are thus permitted and qualified to judge others. The heart of what Jesus is teaching is that logs are universal. His opening words that we should judge not are meant to be received by everybody in every time, everywhere, in every place. Now, let me clarify something before we look at some other fun and unsettling truths. I'm a realist, and sometimes even cynical, but not so much that I don't see true goodness and compassion and kindness. Listen to me, beauty is everywhere. So are achievement and excellence. And whenever it is present, it should be pointed out and encouraged. Encouragement isn't praise for self-righteousness, but rather a necessary ingredient for genuine righteousness. We should praise the little girl who is pleased with her attendance star, the preacher's sermon who hit it out of the park, and the woman who earned a PhD after a lot of demanding work and misogyny. Being cheerleaders for one another is part of the ministry of God's family. I'm called to be

your cheerleader. And you're called to be my cheerleader, because there is goodness, there is beauty, there is wonder, there is excellence. Jeremy, who is the producer of this program, he sits in a glass booth, and I look through a window when we do this broadcast. And Jeremy is incredible as a producer, but you know what he's even better at? He's an incredible musician. He plays several instruments. He plays in bands all over the world. His music was used by ESPN for their Christmas music, and it was heard all over the nation. He is something else. And you say, why are you saying this? Because when I say that, and Jeremy hears me say it, I'm doing a biblical thing I'm called to do, and that is to praise excellence. When you see goodness, praise it. When you see righteousness, say so. When you see beauty, speak about it. That's what God's people are supposed to do for God's people. Not only is there goodness and compassion and kindness, but also, you got to know, there's evil, deception, and hatred. What Jesus said about not judging is not a call to blindness or to compromise the truth. I'm learning, and it's slow sometimes, to recognize both the good and the bad and to be honest about both. Frankly, I think rewriting history when it is accurate, not political propaganda, is a good thing. We find out that our heroes have clay feet. Our leaders are imperfect. Our stars don't shine as brightly as we thought. That's a gift. It's just that the appropriate response to all of that should be not how could they, but it could have been me. The young man entered the old attorney's office, and the lawyer, without looking up from his work, said, "Take a seat, son. I'll be with you in a minute." The young man said, "I'll have you know I'm Senator Smith's son." Then replied the lawyer, without looking up, "Take two seats." Emily Dickinson, the 19th century American poet, wrote a profound short poem, and I love it. I'm nobody. Who are you? I'm nobody. Who are you? Are you nobody too? Then there's a pair of us. Don't tell, they'll advertise, you know. How dreary to be somebody. How public like a frog. To tell one's name to the lifelong June to an admiring bog. It is dreary to be somebody. But it's more than that. It's hard. Trying to be somebody is trying to be an outsider of the human race. It's hard to achieve and either... And even harder to maintain. That's because it's a lie almost everybody believes, except Christians who should know better. Now, let's take a moment and at least begin to look at God's gift to believers, even when sometimes it doesn't feel like a gift. The gift Paul refers to when he says, "I say to everyone among you not to think of himself more highly than he ought to think, but to think with sober judgment." That's Romans 12:3. First, it is refreshing to be free of the need to maintain the illusion that we're different and special. We aren't. And a good portion of our guilt and shame and fear and regret comes from pretending we are. We are loved. Check it.

0: We are valued. You can check that off too. We are acceptable. Check that too. But that's different. I remember the first church I served as a young pastor. I was a seminary student at Boston University. It was a small church down on Cape Cod, so small that they couldn't afford to pay a real pastor, so they settled for a seminary student. I remember being surprised at what was expected of me. Not only the job description, but the expectation that I had to be spiritual, more spiritual than they were, nice, nicer than they were, and wise, wiser than they were. So I tried. I really did. I tried. And then I hit a wall of reality, and I realized I couldn't pull it off. It started when I attempted to grow a mustache to look older. Instead, it just made me look silly. In fact, I had a razor in my hand preparing to shave the mustache off when the phone rang. It was a woman, a church leader. She asked me what she saw on my upper lip at the post office that morning. I told her it was a mustache, and she said, "Well, it looks horrible. Shave it off." I replied without thinking, "I think you're too fat, by the way, but I don't tell you so." Eventually, I did shave it off. So many people came to my wife, Anna, and asked her to get me to shave the mustache off that she finally said, "If you don't stop telling him that, he will have that thing until Jesus returns." They stopped, and I finally shaved it off. When I told the congregation I was going to shave it off, believe it or not, they applauded. Oh my, that's kind of like all of us, isn't it? And Jesus says, if you got a mustache and it's ugly, that's the mustache of arrogance and pride. Shave it off. And once you do, you'll be free. You won't have to pretend. You won't have to try to be somebody you're not. You can dance and laugh and sing in the presence of the God of the universe. Hey, you think about that. Amen.
1: Thanks, Steve. You know, we should be each other's cheerleader. But Jeremy, the short skirt and pom-poms, it's too far. It's just a metaphor, man. Hope you're enjoying this tour through the biblical basis of Steve's new book. We'll continue from here tomorrow, so hope to see you again then. Hey, I want to let you know about a special booklet called Through the Eyes of Grace, Acts and Romans. This is taken from Steve's classic overview of the New Testament. How did the early church get its start? You know, the leadership, Pentecost, the fellowship of believers, the persecution, it's all in there. Next week, Steve and Jerry Perry's will take a unique look at Paul's missionary journeys, and I think this booklet is going to be nice to have on hand for that. 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
4: Try to imagine this situation. You're the lead detective on a really important case, and you're looking for clues to determine who, what, where, when, and why a crime has been committed. But the challenge is there's no evidence. Or is there? Today on Focus on the Family with Jim Daly, we'll do an investigation about the life, death, and resurrection of Jesus Christ, who appeared in human form on this planet more than 2,000 years ago. What's the evidence for him? What are his claims? We'll find out today. Thanks for joining us. I'm John Fuller.
3: John, I'm really excited to talk to our guest. I can remember I made that commitment to Christ at 15, and I wobbled along. Parents, be encouraged. That 15-year-old will continue to grow and develop. It was probably about 20 when I was in college, sitting in my business classes, learning about economics and advertising and marketing and all those things. And I just unplugged, and I thought, I've got to read the Bible all the way through. And I just remember the Lord putting that on my heart, just the appetite to say, let's read it. When you think about it, it's great to go to school. It's great to go to college. But if you haven't read the Bible, the Word, and decided for yourself, is Jesus real? Is he who he said he was? You kind of miss the most important class of your life. Mm. So I want to encourage you, if you're kind of on the fence and you don't know or you have doubts, maybe you made a commitment, it was a long time ago, dig in today, because I think our guest is going to deliver some great perspectives given his background.
4: Yeah, and J. Warner Wallace has been involved in law enforcement for more than 25 years. He's a homicide detective, always focused on the facts.
3: In fact, John, he described himself as an actively sarcastic skeptic about God, faith, and the Bible. I love that perspective. Again, somebody who had an honest approach to saying, prove it. And we're going to get to that today. Jim, it's great to have you here.
5: Well, thanks for having me. Yeah, being sarcastic and skeptical is really helpful as a homicide detective in general, right?
3: Now, this isn't what I was going to ask you, but how has the Lord dealt with your sarcasm?
5: So if you assume up front that everyone you're talking to is a liar, somebody will eventually go to jail. But if you assume everyone's telling you the truth, no one ever goes to jail. So I'm trying to balance what works and what's effective based on, and then also what God would call me to be.
3: Totally off topic, but given all your years in detective work, I mean, what are those things that you see about human behavior that kind of makes you scratch your head? Like, well, they really thought they'd get away with this?
5: Yeah, well, see, a lot of it is, you know, we don't think really rationally when we think about doing things that are irrational,
3: right?
5: Like killing your spouse. So a lot of times you're driven by your emotions, and that's where we can kind of make some headway.
3: Yeah.
5: Right? Because sometimes we overthink it. We're thinking, well, look, if I was doing this, I might do these five things first, because we're thinking as though we're not in the middle of an emotional relationship that is driven by emotion. We're trying to think about it rationally and coolly, but it turns out most of the time, but here's what I do see. Pretty much everything that I see in human behavior is explained really well on the pages of the New Testament.
3: Oh, that's interesting.
5: So I love the fact that the Bible describes the world the way it really is. And I'll be sometimes working with defense attorneys who they're so convinced that there's no way that their defendant, I mean, they're truly convinced that the defendant could not do this, because for the last 30 years, I work cold cases. This guy has been a deacon in a church. He's been, you know, he's a dentist. He's a fireman.
3: Right.
5: He's a city council person. He's just got a regular life.
3: Yeah.
5: And because they don't understand the enigma of man, you know, the kind of fallen nature designed in God's image, but deeply rebellious, they don't understand that dichotomy. They struggle with understanding how someone like this could do something like that.
3: Mm. Well, you know what's interesting too? So much of the culture right now is debating what's true, that there can't really be an absolute truth. Mm. But my goodness, where do you see that show up? In police work.
5: Absolutely.
3: I mean, you either
5: yeah.
3: did it or you didn't do it, and that's absolute truth.
5: Well, and I always wonder, is this shift from objective claims about truth to subjective claims about truth, is this going to eventually affect us in the courtroom? And I've been watching
3: court cases. Wow, that's interesting. So you've seen that evolution happening.
5: Yeah, because we're selecting jurors. And I think our questions in the voir dire process are going to, they always have kind of covered these issues.
3: Right.
5: But I think more and more to be able to make sure that the jurors we're selecting actually understand that some things are more than a matter of opinion. Even the claim that

0: there is no objective truth isn't a claim about truth that's objective.
1: Right.
0: So it's self-refuting. So we have to at least help and only select the jurors that understand this, right? Because otherwise, how would you render a decision about something that happened in the past that your opinion can't change? It either happened or it didn't happen.
1: Right.
0: And that's why this is the approach I took when I first was looking at Scripture.
2: Which is so good. Let's get some of the terminology down. Not all of us are familiar with police detective work. So, for example, you mentioned that you're a homicide detective, but you specialize in solving cold case, no body murders. Now, honestly, that's the first time I've heard that. Describe a no-body murder. So I think I get it.
0: Yeah, so a no-body murder, often these will go cold because they're first reported as a missing persons case. You know, so this is like where a husband or a business associate, usually though, it's a husband or a wife who kills their spouse and then somehow effectively destroys the body and then says, oh, we had an argument and they just vanished. And so you never find the body.
2: So you don't have a body, so maybe not even a murder weapon.
0: Well,
2: right?
0: Exactly. You don't know. And but sometimes they're clever enough to wait 3 days and they'll walk into, like in our station, they can walk into the front desk. So now you're not even calling a police officer to the location. You're walking into the front counter. You're filing a missing persons report. 2 days later, it's assigned to a detective. Now we're a week behind this thing.
2: Yeah.
0: And you've had a week to clean the house, to do whatever you wanted to do.
2: Right.
0: And it's basically a lot harder to solve. And if you never find the body, you have the bigger challenge of, number one, demonstrating to a jury that this is a murder and not a true missing.
2: Right.
0: And then number two, demonstrating that this is the guy who did the murder. So you have two, and a lot of DAs just don't want to touch these because they are difficult because there are two things you're trying to prove.
2: And the cold case is a case that it just hasn't been resolved. It could be years, 10 years, 20 years. Some we're hearing in the media now where 30, 40-year-old cases are being solved with DNA improvement.
0: Well, and so every crime has a statute of limitations except for murder. So if you do a robbery and a number of years go by, I can't go back and reinvestigate that because it closes by statute.
2: Huh.
0: But murders don't close. They stay open. And so my cases are like, we just did a case 2 years ago. It was 1972. I remember the case. My dad had the case. Mm-hmm. He was a homicide detective also. And I remember I was about 10 when this 10-year-old went missing.
2: Huh.
0: And it shook our community. And my dad was kind of paranoid about it, you know, because, you know, for his own kids. And so I remember the case. And we didn't solve it. I think I opened it in 2003. I think I found the DNA in 2006 or 7. We submitted it right away. It had no hit on the kind of predator database we have in California. And then luckily, Ancestry DNA started to emerge.
2: It's helping to solve some problems.
0: It's solving some. That's why I always thank people for searching for their family members with DNA, because it eventually means I can take some of your family members to jail.
2: Right. So, hopefully not, but who knows?
0: Yes, but it does help.
2: Describe person of interest. That's another term. I think I know what that means, but help us all better understand that legal term.
0: Yeah, so this is really something that I think emerged more after 9/11. You started to see a lot of it with the federal agencies looking at persons of interest in certain kinds of investigations. Almost always, this ends up being somebody who you suspect is your candidate for the crime, but you just don't want to necessarily put the word suspect on him yet. But it could also be a witness. Maybe you're looking for, so we have no leads at all yet, but we did hear that there was somebody standing over here. That's a person of interest to us. We want to be able to interview that person. So it can sometimes be a witness, but it just means that it's somebody who is another domino that's important to tip over in a series of dominoes leading to an arrest.
2: Yeah. In that regard, you used a methodology that you're trained in as a detective, fuse and fallout.
0: Right.
2: So describe that and how you applied that to this pursuit of, is Jesus who he said he was?
0: Yeah, so this is kind of like timelining, optimal timeline, different things to see, you know, is this guy, was he in town when this crime occurred? You know, you're putting things in place in a timeline. But when we're in front of juries, this is where your weird background comes into play. So my dad was a detective, but I didn't think I would be a detective. I thought I would be an artist or an architect. And so I got my bachelor's degree in design and I got my master's degree in architecture at UCLA. And I was working in Santa Monica when I decided to leave that and work in my dad's profession. But when I got to doing jury trials, that kind of approach, that visual approach to making claims, kind of came back up. And so I know I needed to show timelines to jurors. So I just envisioned the missing on the day of the missing persons. If this is a murder, that's a bomb that exploded. He was angry. He did something he shouldn't do. But every bomb has a fuse that burns toward the explosion. And after the explosion, there's fallout everywhere all over the blast radius. So what we do in front of a jury is we visualize this fuse. This is all the tension that's rising in the relationship.
2: Yeah,
0: this
2: over
0: is
2: days, him. Weeks, months.
0: Yeah, he's preparing to do something he shouldn't do. He's buying the stuff he's going to use to kill her or to dispose of her. Yeah, this is the stuff you do before a crime.
2: Mm-hmm.
0: And then the day happens, and then you

0: got all of this activity afterwards. This is the blast radius, the fallout, that kind of gives you away. Because, you know, people don't do that. You're destroying your wife's property like you think she's never coming back. Well, but if she's just run off, why would you destroy her property unless you know she's not coming back?
1: Yep.
0: So you kind of do things that tip the hat. And so that's what we're doing here in front of a jury. It's fuse and fallout, fuse and fallout. So what I've envisioned here is if there was no New Testament, no evidence in a crime scene, if I don't trust anything the New Testament tells me about Jesus, is there enough evidence in the fuse and fallout of history to show me what happened in the first century, even if I had nothing from the crime scene, if I had nothing from the New Testament? Now, I think that all the information about Jesus has to come from the New Testament, but I'm just taking an approach that should reflect what's in the New Testament if Jesus is who he said he was.
1: Now, let me ask this question, because some are probably thinking it. Why did you even come up with this idea? I mean, what was happening? They said, I wonder if I apply my detective skills to something that happened 2,000 years ago, if it would work. I mean, what was the motivation?
0: Well, we got into this church. You know, my wife thought, well, we've got kids now, and they're, you know, like 6 and 8, or it's 5 and 7. Should we raise them in the church? And I thought, no. I mean, I wasn't raised in the church.
1: And I turned out pretty well.
0: Yeah, it's, of course, you always think that, right? Oh, yeah, you know what I was going to say. I'm going to say that for sure. But so I thought, I don't really have a desire to, but I love my wife. And if you want to raise the kids in the church, and she was kind of a cultural Catholic growing up. We didn't own a Bible, and she never read a Bible and never read a New Testament. We didn't understand what the gospel was. That wasn't part of our life. You never really heard it said that way. But we go to this church. She nagged me about it for about 3 years.
1: Good for her.
0: Good for her. Yeah. Actually, Susie is the reason God has used Susie.

0: read what Jesus had to say. Really expecting it to be more like Proverbs.
1: Right.
0: Just like wisdom statements.
1: Yeah.
0: Not so much a narrative about from people who want me to believe that this sequence of events occurred in this order.
1: Right.
0: Occurred in this location at some point in history. Well, what is this? This is like supplemental reports in a cold case. I mean, I don't have access in cold cases. I don't have access to the witnesses anymore. They're dead.
1: Right.
0: I don't often have access to the report writers. Because those detectives are passed away.
1: Yeah.
0: I mean, I got a case from 1972. Everyone was dead before I got there. When we actually solved that case, our suspect had been dead for 15 years.
1: Wow.
0: So this is an old case. So the question then becomes, well, how do you manage these cases? How do you investigate these old cases?
1: Well, so apply that, you know, the fuse and fallout, for example, apply that, what you learned in detective work, to Jesus. How did you apply that?
0: Well, so I thought, okay, I'm going to do both an inside out and an outside in approach. And so I did an inside out approach. You know, how do we know that the Gospels are telling us something reliable? And I've written about that in a book called Cold Case Christianity. That really is just applying the template for reliable eyewitnesses that we offered to jurors and applying that to the Gospel authors. And that showed me a lot. But I also thought, well, look, if Jesus is who you all think he is, are you really telling me that the only people who noticed this are four writers in the first century? I mean, wouldn't you expect that if he's the rock you think he is, when you throw him into the pond, there'd be some ripples, wouldn't there?
1: Right.
0: I mean, it should be able to see this in the fallout of history.
1: Okay.
0: But having never been taught that, really, I didn't know what the impact of Jesus was in history. I think this is true for a lot of young people. As a matter of fact, I think it's really important right now for us to teach our young people how important Jesus... I think there's two questions that every young person asks now. So for every one what claim we make, we have to offer the two whys. So I always say you have to give two whys for every what to Gen Z. And the first why is, okay, so you're making this claim about Jesus. Well, why do you think that's true? On the basis of what evidence do you, because, you know, everybody else is going to say that their claim is grounded in science, it's grounded in evidence, and you Christians have your wishful thinking. Good for you, but that's not good for me. So I want to know, why is this true? And the second why is, why should I care? Even if it is true, why should I care?
1: Yeah.
0: So I think what I really wanted to know is, does this matter? Even if this is true, does this matter?
1: I'm ready to answer that question.
0: Right.
1: I'm telling you
0: okay.
1: what. That's the question. Why does it matter?
0: Oh, yeah.
1: Whew, that's a big one.
0: Well, I think right now, I think the Gen Z, for a matter of fact, are less concerned about what Jeff Myers of Summit Ministries here in Colorado Springs, Manitou Springs, you know, we had been talking about this. I think that young people are more concerned about the God, not the godness of God, does God exist, but the goodness of God. Mm-hmm. Does this book, this Iron Age book you folks always, is the source of all misogyny, racism, homophobia, transphobia, you name every phobia you can think of, is this still good? Does this matter anymore? Does anything good emerge from this? Does anything beautiful emerge from this? Well, those are the kinds of questions I had too. And so this is what the outside in will tell you. Because if the impact of Jesus is evil, then why would you want to examine it? You can make claims about, say, for example, Nazism. Do I care if it's ugly to begin with? Why would I? Stop making your case. I don't care. It doesn't matter to me.
1: Right.
0: But if this is something that's a source of all beauty, well, then it might matter.
1: Well, and one of the key things there is be cautious of what people label.
0: That's right.
1: You know, it doesn't mean it's Christianity because somebody says it is.
0: That's right.
1: It's what's true.
2: Mm. This is Focus on the Family with Jim Daly. Our guest today is J. Warner Wallace. And boy, this is some really fascinating stuff.
1: Yep.
2: Get a copy of the book by our guest. It's called Person of Interest, Why Jesus Still Matters in a World That Rejects the Bible. And we've got details about getting a copy of that book at our website. That's focusonthefamily.com/broadcast, or give us a call, 800, the letter A in the word family.
1: And Jim, you point out how several significant developments in ancient history allowed for the incredible dissemination of the gospel and the exponential growth of Christianity. Start with the developments of language and writing, why that is so important at that moment.
0: Yeah, so a lot of the times when I'm investigating a fuse, I'm answering my own skeptical questions because I'm anticipating that the jury is probably going to have similarly skeptical questions.
1: Uh-huh.
0: So when I'm examining the fuse and history that leads up to the appearance of Jesus in the first century, I'm examining really my own skepticism. So I had a skepticism about a number of things, but one of them was just this question, if Jesus really is God, why wouldn't he just come now when we've got social media and iPhones and we can, you know, so why, wouldn't it be a better time to come now? Like, why does he come? come when he comes. But it turns out that the cultural shifts and the progress of culture and technology actually does benefit the first century in terms of disseminating information historically. So, for example, you know, you don't you

0: can't really, if you can't express and articulate the detail of the Jesus story, because you don't have the letters in place yet, you don't have an alphabet in place yet. If you're just using hieroglyphics to, for example, describe the Sermon on the Mount, well, good luck with that.
1: Right.
0: It's not going to be easy to do. But once you have an alphabet that's widely distributed across the entire region, mm-hmm. like the Etruscan alphabet, which is adopted by Rome, and then as Rome conquers the entire known world, it exports the Etruscan alphabet. And you have, you know, Koine Greek, which is being used by the Romans. You have papyrus, which is much easier to transport than, so for example, clay tablets.
1: Right.
0: Or stone. So these things emerge in time until by the time Rome is in power and has organized and the roads are in place, there's a 200-year period of peace called the Pax Romana that occurs and allows for the Roman Empire to spend money on things it used to spend on war. It now began to spend on infrastructure, like roads.
1: Yeah, so 47,000 miles.
0: Exactly.
1: That caught my attention.
0: And
1: I had no idea.
0: It's connecting all of these other empires, like the Persians also had great roads. But now the Roman Empire makes sure that all roads lead to Rome. That's not actually is one of the goals of the Roman Empire. And they even connected the Silk Road from China. So now you got access by way of roads. As a matter of fact, if you read John's book of Revelation, there are a couple of churches that John is talking about in the first chapter that Paul planted by using roads that were not even available to Paul at the 100 years earlier, because they were constructed by the Romans and allowed Paul into places where he could plant churches. So it turns out it's not just that Jesus appears, it's that the infrastructure is in place and the technology, the alphabet, the language is in place so that you can actually transmit the message of Jesus.
1: To spread the gospel.
0: Yes, and this is what I would say. And so the question becomes then, wouldn't it be better to come now? Well, here's what I discovered. What I discovered is that, let's say we do this interview and it's viewed by 1 million people. Well, they're not going to download it physically into 1 million computers. They're going to view it online. And let's say that they saw a miracle occur in this video for some reason. Well, I think we are the most distrusting, even claims about the news. We are so divided as a nation, so divided as a world, that we're going to say, well, who's saying that first? Well, I don't trust that person. So I don't trust that information. So we are very distrusting. And then when we see something that looks miraculous, well, I've watched the Marvel superhero movies too.
1: Right.
0: Everything looks miraculous. Do you trust anything anymore, you see? But more importantly, you're not downloading the video. Now, why that matters is that if you downloaded it to 1 million different geographic locations, it would be much harder to eradicate the information in the video. In other words, if the information about Jesus is on physical manuscripts in 1 million locations, now it's very hard to eradicate the message of Jesus because I can't just flip the server off. So it turns out if you're going to come and you want to have lasting historical impact, you want to come at a time when information is disseminated materially, not digitally.
1: Yeah.
0: Because number one, you don't trust digital information. We don't. And number two, you don't save digital information geographically. It's easy to eradicate.
1: No, that's good. You also mentioned human beings being hardwired to believe in God. I think that, but I probably think it more so than before I became a Christian. But why is that so self-evident as a detective?
0: Well, okay, so that's one of those these three strands of the fuse that are burning up. One of them is the culture of Rome developing and taking charge of things and providing an infrastructure so the message can be communicated. The other is there's a spiritual fuse. That it turns out that we are created in the image of God. So don't be surprised that we often think about God. And even today, polls have been taken. I think about 83% of all living humans believe in some form of theism or deism.
1: And that's with an incredible secular headwind now.
0: Oh, absolutely.
1: Think about that.
0: And these are studies being done by secular groups.
1: Yeah.
0: As a matter of fact, a lot of the Ivy League schools that are mostly secular now have done this research and have discovered that really we are born with a default position of looking at creation and inferring the existence of a creator. That's very natural for children to do. As a matter of fact, this is now kind of said that theism is kind of bred in the bone, according to these studies. I've kind of cited them in the book. So don't be surprised. This has always been the case, and even in antiquity. So here's what I would say as a skeptic. Well, I hear a lot about this dying and rising savior named Jesus, but it seems to me he's just a copy of some other dying and rising saviors that he's stolen the story from. We see this a lot in Jesus mythers, who will say that Jesus is not an original story and he never lived. He's just a recreation of prior mythologies. And they'll cite similarities between these prior mythologies. Well, that's a fuse that's burning toward the appearance of the first century, and I wanted to examine it. So if you look and read through all the ancient mythologies, what you're going to discover is they have about 15 things in common, and it turns out those 15 things they have in common are all the

0: things that humans naturally expect of deity. We think about God and we imagine certain things. Well, if he's God, he probably has power beyond ours. So we always, almost every God, for example, can do God things. They can do supernatural miracles because we expect our gods to do supernatural miracles. Many of them appear supernaturally. Well, you kind of expect that too. Ours does, right? Jesus appears supernaturally. Now, only broadly are these 15 attributes similar.
1: In each of these.
0: So I've charted them all. And no deity, no mythology prior to Jesus has more than about 10 of these.
1: Okay.
0: And some have as few as 6. Until you get to the first century, and then Jesus appears possessing all 15 of the ancient expectations of deity. Hmm. Now, what's interesting about that is if you wanted to come and meet the expectations of the expectors, if the expected wants to meet the expectations of the expectors, Jesus does that. Huh. And Paul even talks about this. You know, you people are very religious. You even worship an unknown God here. Well, we're here to tell you that what you've imagined, we actually saw with our own eyes.
2: Hmm. Right.
0: And so he's comparing the myths of humans. Now, when I say myth, I mean the stories of deity to the myth written by God, as C.S. Lewis says. Not a fiction, but a claim about God that is from the mind of God, from the mind of poets and ancients and expectors to the mind of the expected. That's the difference in Jesus.
1: Mm-hmm. When you put it in context like that, the exchange of Jesus with the woman at the well, I mean, you get a little sense of God's frustration there. Woman, I'm standing right in front of you. I am the water.
0: But what's great about it is that we share these expectations, and even the modern scientific and sociological experiments we're doing right now demonstrate that created beings have expectations of the Creator. It's been going on for thousands of years. Mm-hmm. And Jesus meets most robustly all of those expectations. And that's not by coincidence. He's the only one in the history of anyone who claimed to be God who actually has all 15 of the characteristics. Like Buddha, for example, has 10.
1: Right. No, that's a really interesting observation that he fulfilled even that, you know, mythology.
0: That's right.
1: That Jesus is the fulfillment of all of it.
0: He's the actual reality that you've been imagining.
1: In parts and pieces.
0: That's right.
1: In all those expressions. That's so fascinating. Let me ask this question, Jim. Do you feel if you had to go in front of a jury today on the trial basis of Jesus' existence, you think you'd win the case?
0: Well, here's what I always say. You win juries, trials, not in opening statements, not in the evidence show, not in closing arguments. You win cases in jury selection. Sorry, it's just the case. So I would say to anyone listening, if you feel like, hey, I've been sharing the gospel with people, it's about jury selection. And I can't put people on a jury who have presuppositional biases or reasons to reject a truth claim that aren't evidential. So I make sure we have a four-hour process where we select the jury and we eliminate the jurors who are biased against us on either side, on either side. So the question I would say is, are you taking the time? Are you praying about this? Are you asking God to soften the heart of the potential juror before you begin to present a case? Because it turns out you can present a case to a juror who's already biased against you, and it's not going to go very far. So I always say, yes, don't get frustrated, though. I think this case is more than sufficient. This case is very compelling, but there will still be people who will resist it. But it has more to do with jury selection than does the strength
1: of the
0: case.
1: That's really interesting. And for our listeners and viewers, I want to make sure we recommend this wonderful book, Person of Interest, Why Jesus Still Matters in a World That Rejects the Bible. And as Jim mentioned a moment ago, I mean, the Gen Z, the Gen X, all of the young folks today are really looking and prodding to see, can this be true? Is it real? And we better get equipped to answer those questions and to give a good answer to those solid questions. And one way to do it is to read this wonderful resource.
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6: NBC News Radio, I'm Scott Carr. Polls are closed in the six states holding primary elections today. In South Carolina, NBC News projects Republican Senator Darlene Graham, appointed to her brother Lindsey Graham's Senate seat, will face Congressman Ralph Norman in a Republican Senate primary runoff set for August 25th. In Connecticut, NBC News projects incumbent Governor Ned Lamont will win the Democratic primary, pushing for unity after his win tonight.
7: A lot of other parties around the country are shrinking. We have a big tent. We're expanding. That includes all the supporters, progressives, moderates, small business, labor.
6: Lamont will now face Republican Ryan Fazio in the midterms. In Wisconsin, Tom Tiffany, who is endorsed by President Trump, is projected to win the Republican primary for governor of that state, defeating Andy Mansky. In Alabama, NBC News projects Brett Marquez, who also had Trump's endorsement, will win the Republican primary for Alabama's 2nd congressional district. Powerful storms stretching hundreds of miles are pummeling parts of the Midwest and Ohio Valley again tonight. Level 3 out of 5 severe storm risks are posted in the region, including cities like Chicago and Indianapolis. Over a million are without power across Ohio, Illinois, and Indiana. The FAA has been screening more than 2,000 video gamers to take jobs as air traffic controllers. Wendy Swanson has more.
8: U.S. Transportation Secretary Sean Duffy made the announcement in a social media post over the weekend. The hirings were made after the agency launched a campaign in April looking for the next generation of air traffic controllers that had qualities like problem-solving skills and multitasking abilities. It added that several controllers pointed to gaming as an influence on their ability to think quickly, stay focused, and manage complexity.
6: The White House has lifted the ban on TikTok on federal government devices. This after a Justice Department finding that federal workers can legally download the TikTok app. Scott Carr, NBC News Radio. A police officer in Los Angeles is pleading not guilty to illegally recording his co-workers' conversations, which the DA's office there says Daniel Flores did more than 100 times while working at the LAPD Recruitment and Employment Division in 2024. Though his attorney, Alan Jackson, says Flores did it to demonstrate employees making sexist, homophobic, and racist remarks.
9: Prosecution of my client, Daniel Flores, sends a really scary message. And that message is, if you expose racism and sexism and bigotry and misogyny and bias within the walls of the LAPD, then you're going to be the one that's frog marched into court.
6: Jackson says Flores recorded the conversations as part of a lawful investigation, and he's being punished for doing the right thing.
9: He did exactly that which we would expect him to do as an officer of the law, as a peace officer.
6: Prosecutors say many of the recordings appear to be edited to conceal Flores' own remarks. He faces up to 13 years in prison if convicted. A couple of senators from California, Adam Schiff and Alex Padilla, are among lawmakers now calling on the online trading platforms to stop offering betting markets connected with wildfires.
10: They're among 9 senators doing so, claiming it profits off of disaster and could create harmful incentives like motivating people to start fires. It follows a report saying more than $1.2 million in bets were placed during the 2025 Palisades and Eaton fires. Wagers on wildfires have included how large they will grow and how quickly they will spread. Padilla and Schiff have sent a letter to the Commodity Futures Trading Commission warning the practice needs to stop. I'm Daniel Martindale.
6: Tuesday was the second day of jury selection in the Tupac Shakur murder trial going on in Las Vegas. Dwayne Davis is accused of orchestrating the murder in 1996. Davis faces life in prison without parole if convicted. On Monday, more than 20 of the potential 75 jurors were excused. That process is expected to last the week. Opening statements are expected on Monday. Scott Carr, NBC News Radio.
11: A U.S.

0: Appeals court has declined to dismiss thousands of online safety lawsuits against major social media companies. In a ruling, the Ninth Circuit said Section 230 of the Communications Decency Act can be used as a defense against liability, but not to avoid being sued altogether. The lawsuits allege platforms owned by companies like Meta and TikTok encourage addictive behavior, fail to properly verify users' ages, and do not do enough to protect users from harmful content. The Powerball jackpot moving closer to $1 billion. More from Mark Mayfield.
1: There was no grand prize winner in Monday night's drawing, so Wednesday's will be worth at least $975 million with a cash value of a little over $422 million. Tickets are $2 each. Odds of winning, roughly 1 in 292 million.
0: In New York, the mayor is facing a lawsuit over the second home tax he proposed. Scott Pringle explains.
2: A group of New Yorkers are arguing in the lawsuit that the city botched the rollout of the new tax that hits non-resident New Yorkers who have a second home in the city worth more than $5 million. The suit also claims Mamdani officials did not narrow down the number of properties that qualify for this tax before publishing data on a website. Mayor Mamdani's reaction?
3: We are confident in our position, and that is a confidence coming from both the legality of the city's actions as well as the importance of a surcharge on secondary homes.
0: Consumer safety agencies reporting ongoing recalls involving Chrysler, Mack Trucks, Hyundai, Grand Design RV, and auto car vehicles, with details varying by model and production year. And Taylor Fresh Foods jalapeno products still under recall due to possible salmonella contaminations. They were mostly sold at Walmart, Target, Trader Joe's, Whole Foods, Kroger, and Stop and Shop. And President Trump's media company, the company behind Truth Social, is reporting a nearly $240 million loss for the second quarter. Trump Media and Technology Group on Monday reported revenue was up 89% compared to the same time last year. Most of those losses were attributed to unrealized losses on digital assets and equity securities. I'm Monica Nelson with your consumer and business news.
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5: Welcome to Johnny Erickson Tada Sharing Hope. Here's Johnny to tell us about something that keeps surprising her over and over again.
6: You would think I'd get it by now. What, with 5 decades of paralysis under my belt and having worn out at least in that time, what, 6 wheelchairs? Still, it blindsides me. It takes me unawares. It ambushes me. I'm talking about trials. They still surprise me. Do they you? I don't know. I guess my human nature still expects life to be easy, you know, to go smoothly. Like, okay, here's an example. At night, I use a breathing machine, and it means wearing a mask all night, and it's one of those finicky masks that goes over your nose. And if it doesn't rest on your nose just Goldilocks right, just perfectly, then air escapes, and it hits me in the eye. Now, other people, you know, if you're a CPAP user or BiPAP, whatever, if you wear such things at night, you can, even though you might be half asleep, you can probably reach up and, you know, half asleep, adjust the mask a bit, and then that's it, you're back to sleep. But because of my paralysis, I cannot do that. When Ken starts me off at night, he has to put that mask on me just so, and I situate my head and dare not move my head on the pillow from that position, or the mask will slip, air will start hissing, and if that happens, and sometimes it does after an hour or so, I've got to wake my husband up. He's got to get up, redo the mask. And even that readjustment might not last. And air will start hissing and we'll have to do it again, like at 3 a.m. or 5 a.m. So you get the picture. Well, the other night it happened. The hissing air woke me up and it's like, oh, why? What? Not this again. I was so frustrated by this pesky problem. I felt helpless, not being able to adjust the mask myself. In addition, I felt like a big burden, and when morning arrived, I was so discouraged before the day had begun. So, back to my opening point, no matter how often trials happen, my knee-jerk response is to think, what, why, not this again? No matter what shape or size the trial, these things still surprise me, they still ambush me, they still sometimes plummet me into discouragement. So yesterday, I decided it was time for a refresher course. 1 Peter chapter 4, verse 12 says, "Do not be surprised at the fiery trial when it comes upon you to test you, as though something strange were happening to you." And then the next verse explains why. Don't be surprised at these trials. They're not strange or unusual because, now get this, they are designed by God to give you a taste of the hardships Jesus had to go through. So, right there in that verse, 3 quick little lessons here. because trials will happen. That is, they are guaranteed. They will come. So that means don't be surprised, because elsewhere the Bible says we are destined for them. And it's why we shouldn't be surprised when they are painful or messy or inconvenient, because they come to test your faith. And from God's point of view, that's life. It's why he sends trials in the first place. And finally, it's why we can rejoice, because through those trials, you get to identify with Jesus. You get to see life as he saw it. You get to feel a little of his disappointment, and you get to participate with him in his sufferings. And aren't you glad he understands? So, my husband Ken Todd and I are still trying to figure out this breathing machine thing and the hissing of the air. And don't worry, we are trying other masks to see if there might be a better fit. So we have hope, real hope in this trial. And I trust that you have hope in your trials as well, because they are designed by God to test your faith. So don't be surprised when life is painful. Friend, that's part of what it means to follow Jesus Christ.

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1: Jesus didn't say, when you become good, you can judge those who aren't. Let's talk on Key Life.
2: That was Steve Brown. He's an author, seminary professor, and our teacher on Key Life, a program all about God's radical grace. We're committed to bringing you Bible teaching that's honest, straightforward, and street smart. Keep listening to hear truth that'll make you free.
1: Thank you, Matthew. I'm going to take the time. I ended the broadcast yesterday by reading a text to you, and it's such an important text that that it bears reading and memorizing and applying all the time. This is Matthew 7:1-5. Jesus said, "Judge not,

that you be not judged. For with the judgment you pronounce, you will be judged. And with the measure you use, it will be measured to you. Why do you see the speck that is in your brother's eye, but don't notice the log that is in your own eye? Or how can you say to your brother, let me take the speck out of your eye, when there's a log in your own eye, you hypocrite? First take the log out of your own eye, and then you'll see clearly to take the speck out of your brother's eye. Now, I told you yesterday that I checked a number of commentaries. I have an extensive library, and found myself irritated at the way people, and I've done this myself, the way people try to get around what Jesus is saying in that text I just read to you. Jesus is not saying that some don't have logs in their eyes and are thus permitted and qualified to judge others. The heart of what Jesus is teaching is that logs are universal. His opening words, that we should judge not, are meant to be received by everybody, in every time, everywhere, in every place. Now, let me clarify something before we look at some other fun and unsettling truths. I'm a realist, and sometimes even cynical, but not so much that I don't see true goodness and compassion and kindness. Listen to me, beauty is everywhere. So are achievement and excellence, and whenever it is present, it should be pointed out and encouraged. Encouragement isn't praise for self-righteousness, but rather a necessary ingredient for genuine righteousness. We should praise the little girl who is pleased with her attendance star, the preacher's sermon who hit it out of the park, and the woman who earned a PhD after a lot of demanding work, and misogyny. Being cheerleaders for one another is part of the ministry of God's family. I'm called to be your cheerleader, and you're called to be my cheerleader, because there is goodness, there is beauty, there is wonder, there is excellence. Jeremy, who is the producer of this program, he sits in a glass booth, and I look through a window when we do this broadcast. And Jeremy is incredible as a producer, but you know what he's even better at? He's an incredible musician. He plays several instruments. He plays in bands all over the world. His music was used by ESPN for their Christmas music, and it was heard all over the nation. He is something else. And you say, why are you saying this? Because when I say that, and Jeremy hears me say it, I'm doing a biblical thing I'm called to do, and that is to praise excellence. When you see goodness, praise it. When you see righteousness, say so. When you see beauty, speak about it. That's what God's people are supposed to do for God's people. Not only is there goodness and compassion and kindness, but also, you got to know, there's evil, deception, and hatred. What Jesus said about not judging is not a call to blindness or to compromise the truth. I'm learning, and it's slow sometimes, to recognize both the good and the bad, and to be honest about both. Frankly, I think rewriting history, when it is accurate, not political propaganda, is a good thing. We find out that our heroes have clay feet, our leaders are imperfect, our stars don't shine as brightly as

thought. That's a gift. It's just that the appropriate response to all of that should be not how could they, but it could have been me. The young man entered the old attorney's office, and the lawyer, without looking up from his work, said, "Take a seat, son. I'll be with you in a minute." The young man said, "I'll have you know I'm Senator Smith's son." Then replied the lawyer, without looking up, "Take two seats." Emily Dickinson, the 19th century American poet, wrote a profound short poem, and I love it. "I'm nobody. Who are you? I'm nobody. Who are you? Are you nobody too? Then there's a pair of us. Don't tell, they'll advertise, you know. How dreary to be somebody. How public's like a frog. To tell one's name to the lifelong June to an admiring bog." It is dreary to be somebody. But it's more than that. It's hard. Trying to be somebody is trying to be an outsider of the human race. It's hard to achieve and even harder to maintain. That's because it's a lie almost everybody believes, except Christians who should know better. Now, let's take a moment and at least begin to look at God's gift to believers, even when sometimes it doesn't feel like a gift. It's the gift Paul refers to when he says, "I say to everyone among you not to think of himself more highly than he ought to think, but to think with sober judgment." That's Romans 12:3. First, it is refreshing to be free of the need to maintain the illusion that we're different and special. We aren't. And a good portion of our guilt and shame and fear and regret comes from pretending we are. We are loved. Check it. We are valued. You can check that off too. We are acceptable. Check that too. But that's different. I remember the first church I served as a young pastor. I was a seminary student at Boston University. It was a small church down on Cape Cod, so small that they couldn't afford to pay a real pastor, so they settled for a seminary student. I remember being surprised at what was expected of me, not only the job description, but the expectation that I had to be spiritual, more spiritual than they were, nice, nicer than they were, and wise, wiser than they were. So I tried. I really did. I tried. And then I hit a wall of reality, and I realized I couldn't pull it off. It started when I attempted to grow a mustache to look older. Instead, it just made me look silly. In fact, I had a razor in my hand preparing to shave the mustache off when the phone rang. It was a woman, a church leader. She asked me what she saw in my upper lip at the post office that morning. I told her it was a mustache, and she said, "Well, it looks horrible. Shave it off." I replied without thinking, "I think you're too fat, by the way, but I don't tell you so." Eventually, I did shave it off. So many people came to my wife, Anna, and asked her to get me to shave the mustache off that she finally said, "If you don't stop telling him that, he will have that thing until Jesus returns." They stopped, and I finally shaved it off. When I told the congregation I was going to shave it off, believe it or not, they

0: good. Oh my. That's kind of like all of us, isn't it? And Jesus says, if you got a mustache and it's ugly, that's the mustache of arrogance and pride. Shave it off. And once you do, you'll be free. You won't have to pretend. You won't have to try to be somebody you're not. You can dance and laugh and sing in the presence of the God of the universe. Hey, you think about that. I'm in.
1: Thanks, Steve. You know, we should be each other's cheerleader. But Jeremy, the short skirt and pom-poms, it's too far. It's just a metaphor, man. Hope you're enjoying this tour through the biblical basis of Steve's new book. We'll continue from here tomorrow, so hope to see you again then. Hey, I want to let you know about a special booklet called Through the Eyes of Grace, Acts and Romans. This is taken from Steve's classic overview of the New Testament. 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
6: And a highway will be there. It'll be called the Way of Holiness. The unclean will not journey on it. It will be for those who walk in that way. Wicked fools will not go about on it. No lion will be there, nor will any ferocious beast get up on it. They will not be found there, but only the redeemed will walk there. And the ransomed of the Lord will return. They will enter Zion with singing. Everlasting joy will crown their heads. Gladness and joy will overtake them, and sorrow and sighing will flee away. Isaiah 35:8-10.
7: I have been crucified with Christ, and I no longer live, but Christ lives in me. The life I live in the body, I live by faith in the Son of God, who loved me and gave himself for me. Galatians 2:20.
8: Pastor Erwin Lutzer wrote, "What a tragedy it would be to climb the ladder of success only to get to the top and discover that the ladder was leaning against the wrong wall." There's certainly nothing wrong with success. God is a success. Jesus Christ was successful. The Apostle Paul succeeded in what he set out to do. Many godly people are successful. The biggest challenge in success comes in making sure our ladder is leaning against the right wall. Or as the Apostle Paul wrote in one of my favorite verses, "Whatever you do, do it heartily as to the Lord and not to men." This is David Jeremiah encouraging you to get on the road to new life. 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
11: Nothing happens outside of the decretive will of Almighty God. If you believe in that kind of sovereignty, then sickness is a part of that plan and purpose. Christians get cancer. Christians get dementia. Christians lose limbs. God's people, the choicest of God's people.
12: It can be difficult to remember God's sovereignty in times of trial. When tragedy comes into our lives, often we find ourselves asking the question, why? Why is this happening to me? Why this? Why now? Hello and welcome to Renewing Your Mind. I'm glad you've joined us. Even though we may find ourselves struggling with questions like these from time to time, thankfully, God has given us a template of how to respond to this question in Scripture. A template in the person of Job. Today we join Dr. Derek Thomas as we continue our study of the book of Job and the many trials that befell him. Stay tuned until the end of the episode to find out how you can receive a lifetime of digital access to this entire series. So how should we respond when tragedy arrives on our doorstep? Here's Dr. Thomas.
11: Well, turn with me to Job chapter 2, and we'll read the opening verse together. "Again, there was a day when the sons of God came to present themselves before the Lord, and Satan also came among them to present himself before the Lord." Now, you'll remember back in chapter 1, Satan came into God's presence back there in chapter 1 and verse 6, There was a day when the sons of God came to present themselves before the Lord, and Satan also came among them. And the Lord said to Satan, "From where have you come?" And at the end of the first chapter, Satan had been given a permission to bring devastation into the life of Job, into his family, the loss of his 10 children, and the loss of everything that Job had in terms of wealth. And Job's wealth was in terms of camels and sheep and so on. He was a wealthy man. But now in

chapter 2, well, a boundary had been set in chapter 1. He may touch all that Job has, but he wasn't allowed to touch Job himself. Satan had made the accusation, verse 9 of chapter 1, does Job fear God for no reason? Does Job fear God for no reason? The only reason why Job fears God is because life is good. He has everything. Life is easy for Job. He has a good lifestyle. But take that away and he will curse God to his face. Well, Job did not do that. And in chapter 1 and verse 21, he had responded, the Lord gave and the Lord has taken away. Blessed be the name of the Lord. Now, Satan is brought before God once again. God introduces him as a blameless and upright man who fears God and turns away from evil. He still holds fast his integrity. Although you incited me against him to destroy him without reason. Verse 3, without reason. It's an interesting phrase, isn't it? It's the Hebrew word chinam. It's as though God is saying to Satan, you incited me to do something to my servant Job when there was no reason, when there was no cause. It might create in us a sense that life is unfair, that life is, well, random. If God himself does things when there's no reason for it, there's no cause for it, there's seemingly no justification for it. Well, at least it looks like that. It looks like that to Satan. It sometimes looks like that to us. God does things in his providence, in his decree. He permits things to happen. And there seems to be no reason for it. There seems to be no cause for it. I was experiencing some difficulty some 20 years ago. And it was a personal family issue. And I remember confiding in a dear friend of mine. He was an Old Testament professor. And only Old Testament professors would write notes like this. And he says, I have pretty much given up trying to read providence. But I wonder if you're having one of those Hinnom trials. I had to go and look up what the word Hinnom meant. I realized it was a Hebrew word and realized that he was quoting from chapter 2 of the book of Job, that God appears to us sometimes to do things without reason, without cause, without evident justification that we can fathom. Think of Alfred Lord Tennyson's Charge of the Light Brigade. This is an account, of course, of the Russians and the Crimean War in the 1850s or so. Ours not the reason why, ours but to do and die. Is that how we're supposed to approach life and its trials and difficulties? We don't ask for reasons. We don't ask for justification. We just obey. We're just soldiers in the battle, and we're not privy to the causation, the factors that lie behind certain strategies and decisions. Ours is just to obey, just to do and die. Is that it? Well, this is another day. Chapter 2 and verse 1. There was a day when the sons of God came. Another day. Again, there was a day. A second day. We're not told how much time separated this one from the first one. And this time, Satan answers the Lord, verse 4, and says, skin for skin. All that a man has, he will give for his life. But stretch out your hand and touch his bone and his flesh, and he will curse you to your face. And the Lord said to Satan, behold, he is in your hand, only spare his life. Satan is given permission. There's a boundary. You may not kill him. God sets a boundary. He says, thus far and no further. But within this boundary, within this sphere, this side of the boundary, you may do as you will. You may do as you wish. You may touch him, but you may not kill him.

Well, this raises lots of problems, lots of issues, lots of difficulties. It raises issues about health. People say, don't they? If you have your health, you have everything. People say that. It's not true, of course. It's nonsense. You can have everything and not have your health. What kind of philosophy is that to somebody who's ill, to somebody who's sick, somebody's got cancer, battling cancer? Have they lost everything? Can they never be happy? Can they never find contentment? Can they never find a sense of purpose and meaning in life? Is it all gone because they're sick? No, we don't believe that. Count it all joy when you fall into various kinds of trials, James says in chapter 1 and verse 2. And he'll go on to talk about Job in chapter 5 of the book of James. Job experiences a sickness. It resembles what we have come to know of as AIDS, perhaps. The body wasting away, sores developing on your skin, and so on. The book will describe some of the characteristics of his sickness. His teeth seem to fall out. His breath seems to be putrid, and so on. The expression skin and bones comes from the book of Job. A wasting disease. Some have tried to give it a label, elephantiasis, perhaps. There's a vivid description in chapter 2 and verse 8. He took a piece of broken pottery with which to scrape himself while he sat in the ashes. You know, that sore that you just want to scratch and you just can't stop scratching. I'll have you all scratching now in a second. But you understand, this is a disease, but it's more than that. It's a life-threatening disease. This disease is threatening to take his life. Is sickness part of God's will for us? Is sickness part of God's plan for us? If you believe in the sovereignty of God, if you believe that nothing happens outside of God's decree, you know, everything happens because God decrees it to happen. Nothing happens outside of the decretive will of Almighty God. If you believe in that kind of sovereignty, then sickness is a part of that plan and purpose. No, nothing happens. Even the sickness, even disease, is part of God's plan. But it raises issues, the problem of pain, the problem of suffering. Either God lacks the power or he lacks the goodness. If God is sovereign, then he must lack the good. He's not good. Or either he's good, but he's not sovereign. That age-old dilemma. How can both be true and his own children be sick? Well, you can deny his power. That would be one philosophical, theological trajectory to go. You can deny God's power. Rabbi Kushner, for example, when bad things happen to good people. When bad things happen to good people. Oh, you may question the premise of the book that, you know, no one is good. We're all sinners. We're all, by nature, fallen sons of Adam. But let's give Rabbi Kushner the benefit of that one. When bad things happen to good people. Let's change the title a little. When bad things happen, well, to the Lord's people. When bad things happen to Christians. Christians get cancer. Christians get dementia. Christians lose limbs. God's people. The choicest of God's people. I have some vivid memories of friends of mine who loved the Lord, who served the Lord. They were preachers. I have vivid memories of a deep

control of all reality. He was so far gone. Couldn't even reach him anymore. And I remember sitting there praying with him as he's cursing me. This was a preacher of the gospel. And in my heart, I'm saying, Lord, why? Why this man? This good man, this godly man, this man who spent his entire life proclaiming the doctrines of grace and preaching the gospel, and you use so mightily. And now in this last season of his life, it's as though Satan has been given permission to do his worst. Why? Maybe God isn't as powerful as you think he is. So Rabbi Krishna says, and when bad things happen to good people, God isn't in control. Satan is in control. We live in a dualistic universe, and sometimes God is in control, and sometimes evil is in control. Satan is in control. It's like the toss of a coin. Depends on where you are, depends on which time frame you're in, depends on which zip code you live in. And you can be in a zip code where sovereignty rules, and then you can drive up a highway and turn a corner, and then all of a sudden you're in a black hole, a pocket. You're in a wormhole, a fold in space, and evil is in charge. And evil is dominant. And that's the kind of universe that we live in. Well, that's one solution to the problem of pain. Another is to deny God's goodness. God is sovereign, but he's not necessarily good. At least not good in the way that you think he is good. Islam believes that. Islam believes in sovereignty, the will of Allah. Everything is the will of Allah, no matter what it is, it's the will of Allah. You can rape women and children and behead people for no apparent reason, and it's the will of Allah. And God isn't good. Goodness is in some subcategory in the doctrine of God in Islam. Or you can deny pain itself. That pain isn't real. Pain is a figment of your imagination. Mary Baker Eddy, Christian Science. I love this little limerick. And you need to know that Deal is a place in Kent, near Ramsgate, southeast of England. And a Christian scientist from Deal once said, although it isn't real, when I sit on a pin and it pierces my skin, I dislike what I fancy I feel. You've got to think about it. But it's a beautiful little limerick on the nonsensical nature of pretending that pain isn't real. Because you certainly experience it, but you only fancy that you experience it when you sit on a pin. Well, for most of us, that's just complete nonsense, of course. Pain is all too real. In our lives, in our families, in our homes, in our churches, in the world around us, the world is full of hurt and sickness. And sickness, well, it dominates some people's lives. It dominates families and marriages. One thinks of a little child suffering from cancer in a hospital. Texts that come, as they did to me last week, suggesting that perhaps this little child wouldn't live very much longer. And then in God's sovereign providence, there's a turning and better news and an indication that perhaps through a fairly long and difficult trajectory, hope is emerging once again. Some of you have been there. Some of you know exactly what I mean. Is healing always God's will? Well, clearly not. Paul, for example, talks to Timothy. Timothy has stomach problems, maybe an ulcer, one of those grumbling ulcers. Maybe he has acid reflux. Before days when over-the-counter medicines now, and good medicines, and they work, and so on. And he says to Timothy, take a little wine.

for your stomach's sake, as for medicinal reasons, you understand. Or Trophimus, he leaves behind in Ephesus a sick. This is the apostle. This is the apostle who has powers of miracles, performing miracles. But he has to leave Trophimus behind. So even the apostle wasn't able to heal everybody. And then in 2 Corinthians 12, we read that he wasn't even able to heal himself. He has this thorn in the flesh, whatever that was. And it might have been something to do with his eyesight because of something that he says in Galatians about seeing what large letters I have written to you. And he prays three times for this to be removed, and God doesn't remove it. So healing isn't always part of God's will. God intends for some of us to walk in the paths of ill health, of the body, of the mind. Clearly, that's a part of God's will for some of his people, as it was for Job. A terrible, wasting disease that threatened to take away his life. And we're introduced to Mrs. Job. We haven't heard from her before. And we're introduced to Mrs. Job at the end of chapter 2. We read of Satan went out from the presence of the Lord, struck Job with loathsome sores from the sole of his foot to the crown of his head, and he took a piece of broken pottery and with which to scrape himself while he sat in the ashes. Then his wife said to him, "Do you still hold fast your integrity? Curse God and die. Curse God and die." Well, Mrs. Job has not fared well over the centuries by commentators on the book of Job. Augustine referred to her as Diaboli Adjutrix. You don't need to know any Latin to know that's not a compliment. She is the devil's advocate, Augustine said. Calvin preached 159 sermons on the book of Job from 1554 to 1555 over a period of about 14 months. There weren't Sunday sermons, there were midweek sermons, lunchtime sermons, preached Monday, Tuesday, Wednesday, Thursday, Friday, and then occasionally on a following Wednesday in that sort of rotation. But it took about 14 months in the middle of the 16th century. And Calvin referred to Mrs. Job as Organum Satani. And again, you don't need to know any Latin, it's not a compliment. Aquinas, Satan spared Job's wife for this very purpose, as his tool to employ. Well, I've always felt as though the commentators were overly strident in their comments on poor Mrs. Job. You know, she has lost 10 children too. And perhaps there's a milder interpretation here that she's saying to her husband, having drawn the conclusion that the reason why this suffering has come is because God has cursed them. And she doesn't want to see her husband suffering anymore. So curse God and die and get it over with quickly. Well, Job's response, of course, is, he said to her, "You speak as one of the foolish women would speak." Foolish in the biblical sense here. The fool who says there is no God. In that sense. She's speaking from a worldview that is ungodly. She's speaking from almost like an atheistic worldview. She's speaking like somebody who's denying the existence of God. Shall we receive good from God? And shall we not receive evil? In all this, Job did not sin with his lips. That's a staggering statement, isn't it, from Job? Shall we receive good from God, and shall we not receive evil from God? You see, Job's commitment here to, well, a doctrine of sovereignty, even in his sickness. Not just good things, but evil things too. Now, he's not saying God is the author of evil. Westminster

0: to confession, for example, the 1689 Baptist confession of the 17th century. And they're only following medieval theology in this, saying that God is not the author of evil. Otherwise, that would make God himself a sinner. What is the connection between God and evil? Well, he's in control. Nothing happens outside of his control. But things happen according to first causes and second causes. Things fall out by first and second causes. And again, this wasn't just a Reformation doctrine. It wasn't just a Puritan doctrine of the 17th century. This was, in fact, the doctrine of Thomas Aquinas in the medieval era. Shall we accept good and shall we not accept evil? What is Job saying to us? Well, whatever the philosophical and theological answer to the question of the problem of pain may be, it is absolutely paramount that we live our lives in the absolute certainty that nothing is outside of God's ultimate control. Good days and bad days, good things and bad things. What does Paul say in Romans 8:28? All things, and this is something that we know, all things work together for good. That's where we want to rest. That's where we want to stay.
1: How wonderful our God is. Nothing is outside of his control, and he works all things together for our good. 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

0: 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This is the day the Lord has made. Let us rejoice and be glad in it. 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
3: NBC News Radio, I'm Scott Carr. Votes are being tallied in the six states that held primary elections Tuesday. In South Carolina, NBC News projects Republican Senator Darlene Graham, who was appointed to the seat held by her brother Lindsey Graham, will face Congressman Ralph Norman in a Republican Senate primary runoff set for August 25th. NBC News also projects Senator Amy Klobuchar will win the Democratic primary for Minnesota governor. She spoke with supporters after tonight's win.
4: You expect leaders to deliver results, not excuses. And you are rightfully tired of this partisan theater and the punchlines.
3: Klobuchar is one of four senators who ran for governor in their states this year. Also projected to win is mayor of Hartford, Connecticut, Luke Bronin, in the Democratic primary runoff in the state's first congressional district. Bronin defeated longtime incumbent Congressman John Larson. Ned Lamont is projected to win the Democratic primary for Connecticut governor. Tonight, Lamont pushed for unity in the party.
5: A lot of other parties around the country are shrinking. We have a big tent. We're expanding. That includes all the supporters, progressives, moderates, small business, labor.
3: Lamont will face Republican Ryan Fazio in the midterms. Extremely powerful storms stretching hundreds of miles are pounding parts of the Midwest and Ohio Valley tonight. More than 1 million are without power across Ohio, Illinois, and Indiana. The storms led to a ground stop at Hartsfield-Jackson Atlanta International Airport and at Charlotte Douglas International in North Carolina. The White House has lifted the ban on TikTok on federal government devices. That comes after a Justice Department finding that said federal workers can legally download and use TikTok under that platform's new U.S. joint venture, which is majority owned by American investors. Scott Carr, NBC News Radio. Pushback has been ramping up against President Trump's executive order that calls for a reduction in recommended childhood vaccinations. It's led Congresswoman from Florida, Lois Frankel, to make some grim predictions. She says the president and Health Secretary Robert F. Kennedy Jr. are pushing dangerous misinformation about life-saving vaccines.
6: Many children will probably end up not getting what they need. It's going to cost more to go to a doctor. And we're talking about vaccines that have saved millions of children from diseases that once killed them or paralyzed them, disabled them.
3: Among the seven vaccines being cut from the list of those recommended for kids are the flu

0: shot and hepatitis B. Frankel says that's going to lead to more unhealthy kids.
1: His advice is dangerous and it makes no sense.
0: And a nurse in Arizona is expressing the same concern. Danielle Sevens, a pediatric nurse practitioner at Arizona State University, says she's especially concerned about the order reducing the number of recommended childhood vaccines from 18 to 11.
2: We know that these vaccines are quality. We know they don't cause disease. We know they prevent disease and they prevent death.
0: She says there's already been a 35-year high in the number of measles cases in America. In Las Vegas, Tuesday was the second day of jury selection in the Tupac Shakur murder trial. Chris Caraggio has the latest.
3: Dwayne Davis is accused of orchestrating the 1996 murder and faces life in prison without parole if convicted. Yesterday saw more than 20 of the potential 75 jurors excused. The process is expected to last through Friday. Opening statements are expected on Monday.
0: The FAA says it's recruited more than 2,000 video gamers as potential air traffic controllers. The agency launched a campaign in April looking for the next generation of air traffic controllers, as they put it, that had qualities like problem-solving skills and the ability to multitask. There's been a shortage of air traffic controllers for the past decade in the U.S., raising fears that shortage could impact flight safety. Scott Carr, NBC News Radio.
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7: Well, welcome once again to Dr. James Dobson's Family Talk. I'm Roger Marsh. Ask parents all across the country what worries them most, and many of them will tell you the same thing. 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Well, on today's edition of Family Talk, we are continuing a conversation about a different path. Our host is Gary Bauer, Senior Vice President of Public Policy here at the Dr. James Dobson Policy and Culture Center. Gary's guests are Brad and Laura Johnson. Dr. Brad Johnson is President of College of the Ozarks. On our last edition of Family Talk, we heard how this school lets students work their way through, literally graduating debt-free and also grounded in Christian faith. On today's conversation, we're going to go a bit deeper, discussing how the college guards that mission, teaching young people to love their country, and also connecting students with veterans in unforgettable ways. So let's rejoin Gary Bauer right now on today's edition of Dr. James Dobson's Family Talk.
8: Welcome back to Family Talk. We're going to continue our conversation today with Brad and Laura Johnson about the College of the Ozarks, and let's get right into it.
9: Great.
8: Laura, you have some projects that you do on the campus. One of them is an owl. Do I have that right? Like who?
10: Yeah, that's exactly right.
8: Yes, okay.
10: And it stands for Ozarks Women in Leadership. And we have several initiatives, but one is an annual luncheon where we are raising scholarship dollars for students to have internships all across the country. We find that many of our students have to choose between, will I work maybe at my local restaurant, or will I reach to get that internship that I desperately need to build my career? And sometimes we see that struggle. So many of our students come from financially impoverished backgrounds.
8: Yes.
10: And so they want to reach, but yet the finances are very much a challenge. So one of the things that we do in AL is raise scholarship dollars to cover room and board so that when students come back from that internship, they have their room and board covered and have that experience.
8: Fantastic.
10: We have a number of students all across the country who are working in various industries. We're here in D.C. right now, and we're going to visit some of our interns tonight. Some are working for Concerned Women for America, or maybe they're congressmen, some in the local media. It's just really exciting to see the experience that they're getting. And I think that's one thing that our supporters talk about, is how our students give them hope, that this generation of students that we're raising up at College of the Ozarks gives them hope because they see us reigniting the American spirit.
9: And part of reigniting that spirit is building the ladder for these students so that they can

0: see themselves in an internship. You know, Laura mentioned that so many of these students come from backgrounds that having an internship in Washington, D.C. or other parts of the country are just so far beyond what they would ever imagine. And so helping them understand, first of all, that it is possible and what the advantages are, and then building in those opportunities and the college building relationships so that those internships are facilitated for our students is one of the major undertakings that we're about right now.
1: Well, and it's great to hear, you know, that some of them are interning in groups like Concerned Women for America. I mean, the left's got interns all over the place. And of course, they're producing leaders for the future that are pro-abortion and all the other junk that we see out there. So we need to credential our young people by giving them these opportunities. So I'm going to get dibs in now for the James Dobson Family Institute that maybe we can have some of your students intern either here helping me out in Washington or in Colorado Springs or whatever.
0: Well, we have on campus, we have our local radio station, KCOZ.
1: Okay.
0: And so we might have an intern that would be ready to help you.
1: That would be fantastic. Do you have any lobbyists hanging around? Because I'm up there on Capitol Hill lobbying all the time.
0: Yeah, that's right.
2: We have a lot of students interested in advocacy efforts.
0: That's right.
1: Great, great. I know that you both love America. In the brief time that we had to talk recently, your love for our country and the whole specialness of it, the First Nation that recognize that our liberty comes not from some government, but comes from the God of the Bible. I mean, that revolutionized not only the kind of nation we would be, but the impact of that has spread all over the world. And I know that, you know, you want your students to love America and want to understand the sacrifices. So tell me a little bit about a program that involves connecting your students with veterans and what you hope the result of that is.
0: Right. Well, one of the pillars of our college, in addition to Christian and academics and the vocational program, is our patriotism pillar. And this is something that's very important to the college, and we flesh that out in a variety of ways, but one of the ways is through our patriotic travel education program. And so we will pair students with veterans and travel to war sites and where those veterans have served. And the connections with those students as the veterans tell their stories is incredibly valuable. Not only is it healing for the veteran, but it's also educational for the student. They get to hear firsthand the experiences that veteran had while they were serving in those war zones. And so I got the opportunity to travel to Vietnam.
1: Really?
0: Last December. And we took about 20 students and about 7 veterans, and I had a marvelous time. And we were there for about 17 days, and it was incredible. We went from South Vietnam to North Vietnam and then back down to the South, visiting different sites. And the veterans that went along with us, I know it was healing for them and such an educational experience for our students. And all pointing back to the reason why we do all of this is to point back to Jesus Christ. And you might not equate those two things, but that's really important that our students know that what you said earlier about our freedoms, they are endowed from our Creator.
1: Yes.
0: First.
1: Yeah, no question about it. Well, yeah, that's a pretty ambitious project that you did. I mean, it's one thing to, you know, well, we're going to take some students down to the veterans home or whatever and have them, you know, read a book to somebody in one of those facilities. But to take a group of students and veterans to Vietnam, I mean, that had to be a remarkable, I can't imagine the moments that must have happened as those students learned probably more truth about that war than they ever heard up until that time.

0: But what it must have meant for the veterans themselves.
1: Sure. Oh, it's very, very meaningful in those veterans. A lot of times the relationship that is built is so strong that those veterans come back to campus for graduation. They go to the students' weddings when they get married. And so it's a relationship that will last a lifetime.
0: Yes.
1: And so it's really a rich experience. But the overseas travel is not the only thing that we do. Every fall, we do something called the Citizen Trip, and we take a group of students to Washington, D.C. to visit the memorials, and we go to Museum of the Bible. But we also bring a veteran along with us. Usually it's from Vietnam, because most of our World War II veterans are not able to travel today.
0: Right.
1: And so, but we'll do a monument tour at night, and to hear some of these veterans tell their stories in front of the Vietnam Memorial is life-changing, and certainly is for our students. And what an opportunity. And then we have something else called the Global War on Terror, that trip that commemorates 9/11, or remembers 9/11, and they'll travel to Washington, D.C., New York City, and then to Shanksville, Pennsylvania, to visit those historical landmarks. And most of our students, I mean, all of our students, were not even born when 9/11 happened, which is hard for me to
0: I know. Well, you know what that
1: imagine.
0: Says about us,
1: yeah,
0: right?
1: That's right.
0: Yeah, it's time waits for no man. Yes, well, they not only were born after 9/11, but speaking of the failure of schools, I don't know if it's because the schools can't deal with the subject without educating things that they don't believe. You know, you can't talk about 9/11 without confronting radical Islam. I mean, that's what motivated the attackers. And we've seen, of course, on the university campuses, radical Islamic groups thrive on the campuses. So I suspect that's one of the reasons, but that's heartbreaking to me that we could have one of the most dramatic attacks that ever took place on the United States. You have to go back to Pearl Harbor to see something comparable. And it hasn't been that many years ago. And young people are confused about what all that was about. And we even have some candidates right now that have gotten nominated to run for the House and Senate, who are going around saying that it was our fault. 9/11 was our fault. A bunch of people hijacked planes and flew them into civilian targets, and somehow that was because America did something wrong.
1: Yeah, I can't. That's hard to even fathom. You know, Ronald Reagan said, you know, we're only one generation away from our freedoms being extinct. And I think that is so true, and we have got to turn this ship around pretty quickly. Our students need to be educated about what it is to be an American, and how rich of an experience that is. You know, you travel across the world, and when you get back home, you're really thankful to be here. Not that there aren't other good places around the world, but what we get to enjoy here in this nation,
0: it's very
1: is unremarkable. I mean, it's just so remarkable and unparalleled. And we need our young people to understand that freedom, number one, is not free. There was a cost that was paid, and we have to continue to pay that price, or we will lose the freedoms that we enjoy.
2: Something unique that we do on our campus every September is a September 11th memorial service. We're probably the only college in the nation that does a September 11th memorial service. You want to tell them about that?
1: Yeah, so a lot of times we will have someone who was either impacted or was at one of these places to come and lecture, and we have a ceremony there that morning and remember. The ceremony is called Lest We Forget. And so
0: Fantastic. It
1: is the telling of that story and how we need to keep that story alive, or it will get told in other ways that are just unreal.
2: We actually have a very special piece of history on our campus.
1: We do. And so one of the things that happened after 9/11 is, of course, when they were they

0: were working through the rubble, we were able to salvage one of the I-beams from the World Trade Center and brought that to campus, and it is part of our 9/11 Lest We Forget Memorial there on campus. And so that it stands as a testament to what took place on that day and how our freedoms are important, that we must defend those.
1: You know, the plane that was brought down in the field in Pennsylvania, we know so much about what happened on that plane because, as far as we know, that was the first plane that understood those passengers about this was an attack taking place on America. And a lot of people had called home and they were getting more information. The reason I mention it is that we know from the calls that those passengers gathered in the back of the plane to discuss what they should do. And there was a disagreement. Some of the passengers thought the best thing to do would be to go back and sit down. The plane would have to land, there'd be negotiations and so forth. The other passengers said, no, look, America's being attacked. We're going to have to fight back, or this plane's going to be used as a weapon to attack something else. So the great thing about the story is that, if there could be anything great under those circumstances, is that, so here's a bunch of Americans and they disagree, and somebody on that plane said, let's vote. So they voted, and the people that wanted to fight back won. Those passengers ran down the aisle of that plane, led by a Christian who yelled out, let's roll.
0: That's right.
1: And they ran into the teeth of men armed with box cutters. And because of their courage, we didn't suffer everything that was meant for us to suffer that day. I just find it fascinating that on the day that Osama bin Laden meant to harm our democracy, democracy was in place on that plane. People voted, and then they fought.
0: They recognized that freedom was not free in that moment, and they had to fight to defend it.
1: No question.
2: One of the things that's really important on our campus is reawakening the American spirit and a love of country within our young people and a willingness to defend it. We do very intentional things on our campus to reinstill those American values in our students because, like we said, they weren't born when 9/11 happened. And when they hear these stories firsthand from people who were at the World Trade Center, who were at the Pentagon, we've had those speakers on our campus, it changes hearts.
1: I bet.
0: And every student at College of the Ozarks takes Patriotic Education 101. And then they have a follow-up class in their senior year on that as well.
1: Man, as I listen to you talk, I'm thinking about going back to college here.
0: we'd welcome you.
1: I mean, are you going to make me cut grass? I mean, do I?
0: We'll find a good job for
1: okay.
0: you.
1: Okay.
2: Every student actually has to take a citizen test. So we actually took it. There were some of us board spouses that we took it together. And it's wonderful to see the way that College of the Ozarks, that we're instilling these American values and really helping ignite hope in the next generation.
0: That citizenship test is the very test that people have to take in order to become American citizens. And so our students are going to be very familiar with what it means to be an American citizen.
1: That's a great idea because there's some irony there, right? That an immigrant might know the answers to the questions when our own native-born children often will not know the answers to those questions.
0: Too often we take those things for granted.
1: Yeah. So the empty cross, Laura, tell us about that.
2: Yes, this is a symbol on our campus that personally reminds me that God's timing is perfect. It is a beautiful piece on campus that actually was a brainchild of my husband here.
0: So that when we first got to College of the Ozarks, I did listening sessions across the campus. And I kept hearing, you know, this is such a great place, a vibrant faith. But we need to find a way to be more out front with our faith. And so I prayed and tried to figure out, okay, Lord, what does this mean? What does this mean? And I was driving around our campus one day, and at the entrance of the campus, there's a roundabout. And

0: I just, the Lord just popped the idea of this empty cross in, wow, into my mind. And I had known the sculptor, the artist, for years, and had a miniature sculpture in my office of that. And I thought, okay, that could be it. And when I started sharing that vision with some of the folks on campus, it caught fire, and the board loved it. And we were able to move in that direction. It's a great story about patience. And, you know, it had to be sculpted. As an administrator, Gary, you'll appreciate this. You know, a lot of times we want to make things happen in a hurry.
1: Yes.
0: And things don't often happen on our time. Sometimes the Lord's timing is always perfect. So we had ordered the sculpture to be installed there on campus, and it took a while, and it's longer than the deadline. And I kept thinking, okay, what's holding this up? And January came, February came, and March, and finally toward the end of March, we heard that it was on a truck and it was headed our direction. And then on April 6th, we were able to stand it up, which just happened to be the week of Easter. On Monday, Thursday.
1: Wow!
0: And if you know anything about the sculpture itself, it's an outline of a cross.
1: Okay.
0: And so it signifies, the artist is Max Greiner out of Kerrville, Texas, and the empty cross symbolizes that Christ is no longer on the cross, and
1: Beautiful.
0: He is risen. And so that stands at the entrance of our campus as a reminder to all of us who live and work on campus,
1: yes,
0: that we see the world around us through the lens of the empty cross. And for every visitor that comes to campus, and we have roughly 400,000 people that visit the campus every year, for every visitor that comes to that campus, they get to see right through that empty cross to see what is important to us on our campus.
1: What a beautiful story. One of the things we emphasize at the James Dodson Family Institute is that America is lost unless Christian citizens be active Christian citizens. And that begins with, of course, educating them from the very beginning with the knowledge that they need to be in the public square. But maybe we could close by, I'd like to know whether you're optimistic about the future. I look at the problems facing America, whether it's racial reconciliation or the breakdown of the family or all these other issues. None of them can be solved without biblical principles and the involvement of Christian citizens. And I think from everything I've heard about your college, that's what you're creating, is young men and women who will be Christian citizens. And it gives me hope for the future, you know, as I get toward the point of life where I start thinking about who's going to be taking up the battle, you know. Are you all optimists, pessimists? I know we are all optimists as followers, but what about optimistic or pessimistic about America?
0: Well, I think about the story of the gentleman that was walking on the beach with the starfish, and probably many of your listeners are familiar with that. College of the Ozarks is equipping students to shine the hope of Christ into our world. And one by one, even though we are a small institution, we believe that they can make a big difference. And so I think one of the things we talk about on our campus is stewardship. And, you know, we think about stewardship a lot of times from a financial perspective, but stewardship is also stewardship of influence. And so that's what we're trying to teach our students, is how to steward their influence as young people, as future leaders in our country. And we want to equip them to do that well.
2: Yeah. We're training up leaders who will take their seat at the table of influence and be salt and light in this world. And
1: yes,
2: that is exciting. That's what gets us out of bed every day, is to see the potential in our students, to see how they are working hard, how they are overcoming so many challenges. And they give me great hope for what the world's going to look like in the future.
1: Well, I can tell our listeners that every time I've asked you a question, both during our time together now and then previously when we had a

0: a little bit of time to be in a relaxed setting, is every time I brought up the college, your faces both beam. So you're all in, or you wouldn't be able to do what you're doing. Yes. So Brad and Laura, thank you for being on the James Dobson Family Institute's program, Family
1: thank
0: Talk.
1: You.
0: And God's hand is obviously on you both and on the college. And we pray that you'll continue to have much success and come back periodically and maybe give us an update on what's happening.
2: Thank you. We'd love to.
0: Fantastic.
2: And thank you for your work as well.
0: And God bless all of you out there, and be back to be with us on Family Talk.
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0: preceding program was sponsored in part by Dr. James Dobson's Family Talk. 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
1: A U.S. appeals court has declined to dismiss thousands of online safety lawsuits against major social media companies. In a ruling, the Ninth Circuit said Section 230 of the Communications Decency Act can be used as a defense against liability, but not to avoid being sued altogether. The lawsuits allege platforms owned by companies like Meta and TikTok encourage addictive behavior, fail to properly verify users' ages, and do not do enough to protect users from harmful content. The Powerball jackpot moving closer to $1 billion. More from Mark Mayfield.
2: There was no grand prize winner in Monday night's drawing, so Wednesday's will be worth at least $975 million with a cash value of a little over $422 million. Tickets are $2 each. Odds of winning, roughly 1 in 292 million.
1: In New York, the mayor is facing a lawsuit over the second home tax he proposed. Scott Pringle explains.
3: A group of New Yorkers are arguing in the lawsuit that the city botched the rollout of the new tax that hits non-resident New Yorkers who have a second home in the city worth more than $5 million. The suit also claims Mamdani officials did not narrow down the number of properties that qualify for this tax before publishing data on a website. Mayor Mamdani's reaction?
4: We are confident in our position, and that is a confidence coming from both the legality of the city's actions as well as the importance of a surcharge on secondary homes.
1: Consumer safety agencies reporting ongoing recalls involving Chrysler, Mack Trucks, Hyundai, Grand Design RV, and Auto Car vehicles, with details varying by model and production year. And Taylor Fresh Foods jalapeno products still under recall due to possible salmonella contaminations. They were mostly sold at Walmart, Target, Trader Joe's, Whole Foods, Kroger, and Stop and Shop. And President Trump's media company, the company behind Truth Social, is reporting a nearly $240 million loss for the second quarter. Trump Media and Technology Group on Monday reported revenue was up 89% compared to the same time last year. Most of those losses were attributed to unrealized losses on digital assets and equity securities. I'm Monica Nelson with your consumer and business news.
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0: History tells us about the rise and fall of many powerful evil leaders. So who's the ultimate evil leader, the one the Bible calls the abomination of desolation in the book of Daniel? How will we recognize him? That's our focus today on Truth for Life as Alistair Begg continues our study in Daniel chapter 11.
1: Verses 21 to 35 were focused on the historical character Antiochus Epiphanes. We also tried to help one another by pointing us in the direction of secular history so that we could see that what is prophesied here is actually recorded in secular records as having taken place. But now that we come to verse 36, we face a question that runs through all of the commentators. And the question is, does verse 36 and this king still refer to Antiochus Epiphanes, who has been the focus of our attention for the last 15 verses? And if it doesn't, does it refer to someone else? And if it refers to someone else, to whom does it then refer? I take it that what is being pointed out is that it is introducing us to another person, to another king, indeed, to another period of time. Now again, you're sensible people, you must examine the scriptures on your own. But I'm going to take it that from 36 on, we're introduced to some period of time between the days of Antiochus Epiphanes and the end of history as we know it. All right? So all the way along, we're going all the way to verse 35, and the prophecy is concerned with all these different things. And I'm suggesting to you that, and that there's disagreement over this, some say that verses 36 to 39 are still Antiochus. Some say that it is someone, it goes all over the place. But for me, I'm going to take it that what we have here is an indication of the very end.

Antichrist, who is the picture at the end of the age. Now, I say that because it is consistent with the way in which in verse 31 you have that phrase, that famous phrase, and they shall set up the abomination that makes desolate. This notion from 36 on is consistent with the way in which Jesus makes use of verse 31 from Daniel chapter 11 when he's speaking to his followers in and recorded in Mark 13 and in Matthew 24. This is Jesus in Matthew 24. So when you see the abomination of desolation spoken of by the prophet Daniel standing in the holy place, let the reader understand. And it's almost as if he recognizes that Daniel himself, who was the writer, didn't fully understand. So I'm suggesting to you that what we're going to take for the time being as the frame of reference is in keeping with what Jesus was saying himself. So I take it that verse 36, this king is not Antiochus. If it isn't, then who is it? Well, if you've done any of this kind of study in the past, you know that historically he has been identified as all kinds of people and things. So, for example, Calvin believed that this king was emblematic of the Roman Empire, not simply an individual, but an entity. Others throughout history have said that this fits Muhammad. That's what they said, because the animosity and the vitriol leveled against the people of God was embodied in that kind of way. And of course, the reformers, Calvin, Luther, and the rest of them, said that it looked very, very, very much like the papacy as they looked at what was going on. Now, all of these things are part and parcel of people's attempts at saying, well, what do we have here in verses 36 to 39? If what we have is the embodiment, if you like, of evil opposition to God personified, then it's no surprise that various figures throughout history should have been viewed as fitting the description. So the prototype, if you like, as we said this morning in Antiochus Epiphanes, has then been re-represented throughout history. But eventually, it forms up in an individual. Here we have, says Alec Mattia, the eschatological personage of whom even Antiochus is but a pale reflection. Here we have the ultimate rebel, the Antichrist, the man of sin. And what is then described in the verses that follow tie in with that designation. Now, we're not going to work our way through it painstakingly, but just notice what we're told of this king. First of all, he will do as he wills. He will do as he pleases. In other words, complete autonomy, complete self-absorption. Now, this picture is not new to us because we've seen, if you like, charcoal sketches of this kind of thing as we've gone through Daniel already. All of these things, if you like, pointing forward to this final picture. He will exalt himself. He will magnify himself above every god. Now, this is one of the reasons I don't think it's Antiochus, because Antiochus, as much as he had a fat head and put his picture on his coinage, nevertheless, he still worshiped Zeus. And he was concerned that others in his kingdom did the same thing. This character has no concern for any other god himself. He is, if you like, God. And he will speak astonishing things against the God of gods. But you will notice that he will only prosper until the indignation or the wrath is accomplished, for what is decreed shall be done. And that again, as we saw this morning, is just one of these little hints in the text to remind the reader that God is sovereign over these things. The lie, if you like, and the pursuit of the lie, it takes on monstrous dimensions. What is the lie? Well, it's the lie of the devil in Genesis 3. Now, the only reason that God has told you this about this tree is because he knows that you will be like God. You don't have to listen to him. And the great appeal of that is an appeal which runs throughout all of history, and each of us has a temptation to megalomania to our own degree and in our own little context. And here, in this moment of great animosity

this character is revealed. He shall pay no attention to the gods of his fathers or to the one beloved by women. In other words, he's the greatest. He combines blasphemy with inhumanity. And they are revealed in this horrible figure. It's no surprise, is it, that this kind of notion that has run throughout Daniel has been described in beastly-like activity. The individual has often been described as a beast, whatever that beast might be. And here, in the blasphemy of the person, and in the inhumanity of the person, and in the magnifying of himself, you find these things. Then we're told that he will honor the god of fortresses instead of these. In other words, power and might and control are his great deifying feature. Warfare and political favors combine in order to draw people around himself. And he will then deal in this realm. And those who are prepared to acknowledge him, verse 39, he will load up with honor. It made me think of certain political figures in the 20th century whom everybody described as very, very nice, if you ever met them. Tremendously nice, very nice. Never met anybody who didn't like them, didn't meet anybody, even if they were politically opposed to them. It's amazing the power of flattery. It's amazing. And this evil empire is not simply identified by an animosity that comes at you with all of the intentions of aggravation, but actually may be sustained and developed, making rulers over many and divvying up the prizes for a price that he will charge. Then we come to verse 40, and at the time of the end. Now this phrase again, as you go back through your text, you will find it. I take it that it refers to the last period before the end of time. At the time of the end. The last period before the end of time. Before the end of history as we know it. I find that a very difficult thing to get my head around. I find it a perplexing notion. The idea that there will be an end to history as we know it. That it will come to an end. Because you don't think of things really coming to an end. You think of your life eventually coming to an end. But history itself, as we know it, being wrapped up, that God will eventually intervene as he's done before and will bring everything to a complete denouement. Now, this is where it gets really, really hard for me, and I'll just tell you this and then illustrate it for you. At the time of the end, the king of the south shall attack him, but the king of the north shall rush upon him like a whirlwind. What is this? And with chariots and horsemen and with many ships. Well,

We have to face the fact that chariots and horsemen and ships will be the weapons of conflict in the last days, right? So that although we now are dealing in weapons of mass destruction, although the idea of the end of the age is conceived of, and understandably so, in our minds, in terms of our contemporary grasp of the world, if we take this passage literalistically, then we have to conclude that in these final battles at the end of the age, it's actually going to involve horses and chariots and ships. Now, you are sensible people. Figure it out for yourselves. I don't think it's likely. It might be. Because you see, and here I'm going to quote my big brother, this fails, such an interpretation fails to see that prophetic visions view the future in terms of the contemporary. So for example, if 30 years ago we talked about how it was going to be, and people would communicate with one another, and we would say, and they're going to send these amazing faxes to one another, and there will be faxes, and if you go back another 85 or 90 years, and there will be telephones and so on, and then we wrote about that into the future, the people who are now living in our age, it says, faxes, what's a fax, right? And telephones, where you put money in. But that would be the only way that you would write, you would convey the future in contemporary terms. And presumably that's what's happening here. And so that understanding requires the recognition of symbolism. And as soon as anybody mentions symbolism, somebody gets really upset. Because it sounds like, oh, symbolism, that means you're not taking it literally. No, I would be taking it literally, but not literalistically, if in point of fact, this is representative of that which was conceived in that time. Because even among the people who favor a generally literal interpretation of this passage, it's not uncommon for the kingdom of the north to be interpreted as one of today's superpowers. Okay? So someone will say, and the kingdom of the north is. And then depending on who the flavor of the month is, they say, and this is, they're coming from the north, and there was someone on the east, and that was the Soviet Union, but they got disbanded, so we've moved it now to the north, to North Korea, and you hear them on the television all the time. And if you're sitting listening to, you know, where did that come from? And actually, I think it came from a fertile imagination. It's not difficult to do. And so the kingdom of the north is then interpreted as a superpower, and that kind of interpretation then has tanks instead of chariots. Well, you say you're doing the same thing here. No, I'm not saying it's anything. I'm just saying this, that such an interpretation, like superpowers and tanks, already assumes that the language is understood symbolically and not literally. Otherwise, how do you get to a superpower from the king of the north? How do you get to a tank out of a chariot? Because you've actually said what I'm suggesting is the case. Now, this is where it gets really tough, if you didn't think it was tough before. And this is where you're gonna have to be really patient with me and with everybody else that you don't like and with whom you disagree over these things. Because what then follows here is just completely bewildering, because you have these earthly powers jockeying for position. Opposition to this individual only exacerbates this dark, furious character who's to destroy and to devote to destruction. And the battle is pictured once again in terms of ancient geography. How else are we going to understand this? I suppose absolutely for what it says. And tens of thousands shall fall, and they will be delivered out of his hand, and Edom and Moab and the main part of the Ammonites. Okay. Now, who were Edom, Moab, and the Ammonites? They were enemies of Israel, all right? The glorious land at this point was Palestine. After Christ's coming, the national and geographical boundaries of the kingdom were exploded because Jesus was sending his followers out into all the world
to make disciples of all nations, so that the company that would be put together, that would be assembled,

devil that would be opposed by the Antichrist would be the church. And where would the church be? Not somewhere in near Egypt. The church would be in the entire world, all over the place. And the focus of the Antichrist's perspective would be on the people of God. Therefore, when we study this, we have to do something with it. Edom, Moab, and Ammon were enemies of Israel. That, I take it, is why he would not be opposing them. Because if you update it to what I'm saying, the Antichrist is not going to attack those who are attacking the church. Those who are attacking the church, those who are the enemies of the people of God, will be the allies of the Antichrist. Now, verses 42 and 43 tell us that almost nothing is able to stop him as he moves ahead. He shall stretch out his hand against the countries. The land of Egypt shall not escape. He'll become a ruler of the treasures and so on. And the Libyans and the Cushites shall follow in his train. Now, loved ones, I'm well aware of the fact that it is more than possible to take this as is. And you, again, I say to you, must deal with it as you choose. But you must notice that the big issue that is conveyed to us is that at the end of the day, when he pitches himself in the context of animosity to the people of God, all of a sudden, unexpectedly, but definitely, he will come to his end, and there will be none to help him. So, to the extent that we stand far enough back from it to say, okay, well, we can disagree over Edom, and we can disagree over chariots, and so on, but what can we not disagree on? We cannot disagree on the fact that the animosity, the vitriolic hatred against the people of God will reach a final cataclysmic reality before the end of time, before the resurrection of the people of God, before Jesus wraps things up. And that, again, we have anticipated as we've gone through the book. In chapter 7, remember, the court will sit in judgment and his dominion will be taken away to be consumed and destroyed to the end. And the kingdom and the dominion and the greatness of the kingdoms under the whole heaven shall be given to the people of the saints of the Most High. In other words, we can be absolutely confident that the Antichrist will end, not with a bang, but with a whimper. He won't go out with a bang. Eventually, he will be completely neutralized. Why? Because God is God, because Christ is King, because he's working everything out according to the eternal counsel of his will. And when we find ourselves immersed in the details, which is fun to do, and staying up late at night arguing the pros and cons of different interpretations, which is also quite fun to do, we have to make sure that we don't miss the wood for the trees or the trees for the wood. That Daniel was not writing this so that a group of people on the east side of Cleveland could get involved in these really esoteric discussions with one another about the intricate details of the end of Daniel 11. He was writing it in order that the people in his day who were being hammered, who were being devastated, who were tempted to believe that the whole thing had gone south on them and that there was no future for them, he was writing to them in order that they might be assured that this God, who by his purposes had brought them into the extremity of their exile, and who by his goodness had brought them out into the opportunity of rebuilding, was the same God who was going to bring to fruition the promises that he had made. And finally, in the one who was to come. And when that one came, he was then opposed. He was then crucified. He was then buried. But God raised him up. The Spirit was poured out on the church. The church sets out to do what it's to do. And what happens? Immediately persecution. Immediately hatred. Immediately the church is opposed. Stephen is stoned. What's happening? It's all Genesis 3. It's all the continued struggle between that which God has ordained and that

0: which is in opposition to him. And at the most fundamental and basic level, it is the struggle in each of our hearts. Because by nature, we want to be our own God. We want to have absolute autonomy. We want to be able to decide what we're going to do, with whom we're going to do it, when we're going to do it, and we don't want anybody, no God, telling us anything at all, and certainly not from that book, the Bible. So the spirit of the Antichrist is endemic in the heart of man. That which has been charcoal sketched throughout the book reaches this full, horrible technicolor portrait in the person of the one who is to come. But again, I go back to my favorite hymn for the evening, which we're not going to sing. So be it, Lord. So be it, Lord. Thy throne shall never, like earth's proud empires, pass away. Your kingdom stands and grows forever, till all your children own its sway. And it's for that reason that we do what Jesus said to do. We're not here to revere his memory. We're here to celebrate his presence. We're here to affirm his resurrection. And we desperately need God to enable us to live out what it means to hold to these things with confidence, with conviction, and yet with a genuine sense of compassion, so that others might come to love Jesus too.
1: 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The Bible teaching of Alistair Begg is furnished by Truth for Life, where the learning is for living.
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2: NBC News Radio, I'm Tammy Trujillo. NBC News projects Republican Senator Darlene Graham will face Congressman Ralph Norman in a South Carolina Republican Senate primary runoff. Scott Carr has details.
3: Most importantly, I want to thank the Republican voters of South Carolina for having confidence in me.
4: Darlene Graham was appointed to the seat after the passing of her brother, Senator Lindsey Graham. She has the backing of President Trump.
3: I look forward to the next 2 weeks, meeting with you, listening to your concerns, and telling you more about me and my conservative values.
4: NBC projects neither Graham or Norman will have the necessary 50% plus one vote to avoid a party runoff that's set for August 20th. I'm Scott Carr.
2: President Trump says the Secret Service directed last month's undisclosed plan to move him off Air Force One and onto a separate military aircraft during his return in July from the NATO summit in Turkey. The president said the change was made as his route brought him near Iran, with security officials preparing for potential threats amid the ongoing war. Powerful storms stretching hundreds of miles are pummeling parts of the Midwest and Ohio Valley tonight. A level 3 out of 5 severe storm risk is covering portions of the region, including cities like Chicago, Indianapolis, and Columbus, Ohio. Storms packing 90 to 100 mile per hour winds are moving across northern Indiana and southern Michigan. A new study shows that belly fat predicts a person's heart disease risk more accurately than BMI. Researchers at Johns Hopkins University School of Medicine looked at 260,000 adults over 20 years and found that waist and waist-to-hip ratio was a much better indicator to forecast both heart and brain events. They say that's because body mass index can't tell whether a person has more fat sitting right below the skin or more visceral fat, the dangerous kind that surrounds internal organs in the abdomen. Their message is that we all need to reduce our obsession with BMI and body weight. 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
6: This is Key Life, here to let Christians know that God isn't mad at them. Keep listening, and you'll hear that because of what Jesus has done, you're welcomed home into the family of God because of his radical grace. Free from the penalties of sin and never alone in your suffering.
5: Thank you, Matthew. If you were listening yesterday, and you never listened to me, if you were listening yesterday, I told you about a story that really happened. When I was a young pastor, I tried to be everything that everybody expected of me. And nobody can be what everybody expects from their pastor. Because nobody's that good. Well, I tried. And a part of that, I looked so young that I thought I'd grow a mustache. And if you've heard this, I'm just summing it up real quickly. I'd grow a mustache and I'd look a little bit older. And all it did was make me look silly. And I would have shaved it off right away, except everybody, I have this authority problem. And so many people told me to shave it off. And they went to my wife and said, can't you get him to do something about that mustache? And Anna, in her sweet way, said, if you don't stop saying things about it, he's going to have it until Jesus returns. Well, eventually I shaved it off and the congregation applauded. As a result of that incident and others like it, I wrote a book. It was the first book I ever wrote. It was called Where the Action Is, in which I talked about my inability to be who people thought I should be. I can still remember the relief I felt when I decided to take off the mask and to take off the mustache and stop playing games. It's hard to play a role one is unqualified for, and insofar as we're willing to risk walking away from it, there is a great and refreshing freedom. The truth is that nobody is qualified to play the role of super Christian. Nobody. If we could, God would have sent us a book. He wouldn't have sent us his son. One can tell how big a problem is by what it takes to fix

0: it. In our case, it took the blood of God's own Son, and that means our problem was huge. Now there's more. When we face who we are, both the good and the bad, there's a surprising manifestation of God's presence in our lives. Jesus said he was the truth. That's in John 14:6. And that means wherever truth is spoken, believed, and lived, Jesus is there. And he said in John 8:32, you shall know the truth, and the truth will set you free. Absolutely nothing can separate us from the love of God, Romans 8:31-39. But I suspect it's hard for God to have a meaningful relationship with a person who doesn't exist, to wit, the persona we create to get others to praise us. If we pretend to be a super Christian, it often feels like Jesus has left the room. Years ago, there was a news report about several Christian ministries that had invested and lost a significant amount of funds in a Ponzi scheme. I was basking in my self-righteousness and telling people I didn't do that. I didn't invest in that. And then I realized that the only reason I had not invested Key Life funds was not because of my lack of greed, but my lack of opportunity. Nobody asked me to do it. My late mentor, Fred Smith, once said that until a Christian realizes that there is no sin that he or she isn't capable of, they don't understand the Christian faith. Fred's observation was true, and the Bible affirms it. Listen, this is Proverbs 16:18-19. Pride goes before destruction, and a haughty spirit before a fall. It is better to be of a lowly spirit with the poor than to divide the spoil with the proud. After I realized what I was capable of, and that God, because he likes me a lot, had prevented me from losing Key Life funds in that Ponzi scheme, my devotional time the following day was different. I felt his presence and his pleasure not because I was good, because I had accepted the fact that I wasn't. Self-righteousness is a gift that keeps on giving. Once you start down that road, it's really hard to turn around and go back. What would people say? Remember when Peter changed his mind in Acts 10? Well, he didn't change it exactly, but rather he had it changed by a vision God gave him. Peter was hungry. While Peter was in a trance, God spread out a feast of unclean foods before Peter. A voice said, "Eat it." And Peter's reaction was, "By no means, Lord, for I have never eaten anything that is common." The voice said that it wasn't a good idea for Peter to call something common or unclean when God called it clean. So reality is a pathway to freedom and joy. You think about that,
1: Thanks, Steve. You know, if you ever struggled with self-righteousness, you are going to love Steve's new book, God's Not Mad at You. And if you think, I've never been self-righteous, then you need Steve's new book, God's Not Mad at You. As a reminder, it's now available for pre-order at keylife.org/notmadbook. So if you were to picture the person who would write a book called Eat, Drink, and Be Merry, is he wearing a lampshade on his head, maybe handing out high fives and adult bevies? You probably aren't picturing Ray Ortland, but Ray

0: did write that book based on a surprising lesson from Ecclesiastes. Take a listen to part of that conversation, then I'll be back to tell you about a special free offer.
1: A gospel call to enjoyment. You've got my attention. What does that mean?
2: Well, first of all, Steve, thanks for letting me onto your program. And on behalf of all your listeners and friends, we love you. Here's why we love you, Steve. If I could sum it up in one word, your ministry brings hope. You know, Bob Dylan was right. Everything is broken, including us.
1: Yeah.
2: And here you are, you're a voice for Christ, bringing hope into a world where everything is broken.
1: Now, what got into you about this book?
2: Here's why I wrote this. The title's crazy, Eat, Drink, and Be Merry. But it's crazy in a wonderfully provocative way, obviously. And I mean it.
1: Yeah.
2: I don't, you know, take back with my left hand what I give with my right hand. We are not having nearly enough fun, Steve.
1: Mm.
2: We're living in this train wreck world.
1: Yeah.
2: In these dark days, everything is crazy. Feels like the world's falling apart. How are we going to get through this? Well, one way to respond to the madness of our times is just to get angry. And that's a powerful drug.
1: It is.
2: But it's unsustainable. And the book of James puts a warning label on our anger. It's a dangerous substance. Another way to respond to our dark days is just the opposite. And that is what I call cheerful defiance, enjoying the enjoyable. We put our foot down and say no to the darkness of our times by looking around, opening our eyes, looking around. What has God given to us today that we can truly, with a whole heart, just relish and savor and praise God for and sink our teeth into and enjoy? For example, I'm looking around in my study right now, and I've got these deer mounts behind me, and each one represents an incredibly fun memory out in the woods. I'm looking at these books I have.
3: Not for the deer.
1: And you seem like such a nice person. You're dangerous with a gun.
2: I'm just obeying the Bible, because it says in the book of Acts, rise, Peter, kill and eat. You know, just being out in the woods and fields.
1: Yeah.
2: I come back feeling like a new man. I have learned to notice, for example, the sky and trees and grass and the breeze in my face. I didn't cause all of that. I don't deserve all of that. I go outside away from my phone and I notice this simple, glorious reality that God has, I've parachuted into by God's grace. I look around and I just, wow. If I wait, Steve, until I finally have my ideal designer life, if I wait till then to allow myself to enjoy life, I'll wait forever.
1: Yeah.
2: The question is not, what hasn't God given me yet? The question is, what has God given me right now today? So like right now, I get to be with friends new and old, with thousands of people listening into the conversation, and stopping long enough to ponder the goodness of God in our simple, ordinary, everyday lives, and how he has immersed us in enjoyments galore. And his wisdom to us in the book of Ecclesiastes is, go for it.
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1: 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They're taking the week to look at five episodes in Scripture where people questioned and argued with God. And in the incident that they'll look at today, this self-confidence versus overconfidence debate is a factor. And once again, we'll be in the Gospels for this event. And once again, Jesus' disciple Peter is kind of at the center of the action. He was yesterday as well. And so today, we're going to move forward in the timeline of Jesus' life to the road to Gethsemane, just before his crucifixion, and an interaction the Lord had with Peter, in which there was some of this arguing with God that had at its core a self-confident, I would never do anything like that, mindset. Right, so let's listen as Bill starts with this question for the group.
2: Have you ever been faced with a situation for which you knew you just were not enough, but you tried to somehow muscle through it anyway in your own strength? And if so, how did that turn out?
3: God just reminds me of that every time we sit down together at this table. You know, I feel I prepared, but I'm not sure, because it's a discussion, it's a conversation, and I can either yield and request the Spirit's guidance, or I can muscle through. And when I muscle through, it just doesn't go very well. Mm-hmm. Things get confusing. I'm interrupting. It's anyway, I experience it all the time when we sit together.
4: Hmm. It was this very vivid situation I had one time, a group project in college. We were in a class and we had set up our presentation that was dependent on finding this particular video clip. And this was back in the VHS days. And we had to use this clip. And then from the clip, we had a part I was going to introduce. Somebody else was going to come behind me. Somebody else was going to come behind me. Well, somehow the clip ended up not being queued up in the right place and couldn't find it after a couple of times. And I was me feeling the pressure of like, okay, this is, you know, it's kind of collapsing in front mm-hmm. of us. I decided to just ad lib and use a different clip, which I was more okay with being spontaneous with my feet, but the people behind me were very much like planner people, and it just derailed the whole thing. And they were so upset because I had just kind of just made an arbitrary decision that we weren't able to handle on our own. And in hindsight, you know, I should have handled it differently.
5: When I think of being in a situation where I felt really inadequate was in a pastoral counseling setting. Mm. Mm. When I found myself the mediator between a husband and wife, that their marriage was on its way to the end. And I felt a lot of pressure to try to muscle through and fix it, uh-huh. but was also very aware of how little I could do. And that was a really hard situation to be in.
2: When I had only been here at Our Daily Bread Ministries a year, and because they couldn't figure any place else to put me, they put me on the publishing team. The head of publishing said, "We've been talking about you, and we want you to lead the publishing team." And I sat there for a moment and I said, "Well, I can't imagine anybody less qualified." And the sense of absolute inadequacy that I felt was pretty shocking. But on the side of being inadequate, and trying to prove that you're not, that brings us to our next little argument with God. And once again, it's our friend Peter. We saw Peter in our last conversation. We'll see him in this one. We'll see him in our last one as well. It's Luke 22, 31 to 34. And this is a passage that may be pretty familiar to many of our friends that are listening. But it's Jesus and the disciples preparing for Gethsemane. And some have even speculated that this conversation happens while they are in the process of walking from the upper room to Gethsemane, where shortly Jesus will be betrayed. And that's where this conversation takes place. So Luke 22, verses 31 through 34. Who's got that?
5: I got it.
2: Okay.
5: Simon, Simon, listen. Satan has demanded to sift all of you like wheat, but I have prayed for you that your own faith may not fail. And you, when once you have turned back, strengthen your brothers. And he said to them, Lord, I am ready to go with you to prison and to death. Jesus said, I tell you, Peter, the cock will not crow this day until you have denied three times that you know me.
2: Jesus is very graphically telling not just Peter. Mm-hmm. I mean, he says, Simon, Simon, but then he says to all of you, it is plural, you, which shocked me as I was putting this together, because translations of the Bible that I've used in the past just said Satan has desired to sift you. Mm-hmm. And it sounded like he was talking specifically to Peter and mm-hmm. no one else. Mm-hmm. But the fact that Satan's going to sift all of the disciples, but there's this particular warning, Simon, Simon, calling his name twice, where Jesus warns about this very specific trial that's coming. And Peter's response is, you might want to worry about these guys, but you don't have to worry about me. I've got this. So as you think through these words and what Peter says, how does it hit you?
5: Yeah, well, the fact that Jesus says, I have prayed for you that your own faith may not fail, to me, I wonder if that's what gave Peter the confidence to say, you know what, Lord, I'm ready. I'm ready to go to prison and to death if I need to be with you. So thanks for your prayer.
2: Yeah.
5: I'm ready.
2: there's a good, sense Daniel. In which yeah. Peter's faith will not fail. His commitment will fail. Maybe even his love to a degree for Jesus will fail. But his faith will be preserved, which is why Jesus is able to restore him later.
4: I do believe that there's a sense of earnestness, but it's also a missed opportunity.
3: Hmm. Like, what do you mean?
4: Jesus is not just saying, hey, you're gonna fall. You're gonna fail, and I despise you for that. He says, but don't worry. Like, this is gonna happen, mm-hmm. but after it happens, you'll be strengthened. And I think in his zeal and in his presumptiveness, he once again argues and says, no, I'm not going to do that. And there was too much strength in his own ability mm-hmm. to maintain his conviction
2: yeah.
4: as opposed to missing what Jesus was offering to him.
3: I mean, I can relate to that. I mean, Jesus is telling him what's going to happen.
4: Yeah.
3: And Peter just can't embrace it. Whereas, you know, if God tells us what's going to happen, how come we don't heed yeah. that? But it's his presumption that yeah. keeps him going, no, I'm not going to do that.
2: So a question for us.
3: Mm-hmm.
2: When is self-confidence a good thing?
3: Mm-hmm.
2: And when is it not such a good thing? And what's the difference?
5: There's a self-confidence of knowing what you're good at, your skills, your abilities, and knowing what you're not good at, that allows you to make good decisions at times and lean in where you should lean in because God's called you into it. And then there's a self-confidence that recognizes all the things you're good at and seems to miss the places that you're not good at things. Mm. Or with a I can do anything kind of mentality, which in our culture, we kind of value that, right? We look for those people that don't see any limits mm-hmm. or boundaries. They can, they

0: feel like they can do anything. And maybe that's when self-confidence starts to become more of a stumbling block.
1: And I think when there is an assurance of call, an assurance of connection, this is God's place for me. He's the one who's anointed / gifted me for this moment. That becomes a God confidence in mm-hmm. who he's made me to be. But if I'm not connected to him, you know, vine in the branch kind of thing, and I just conclude that by myself, that's really scary stuff.
2: It's funny, I noticed you said God confidence. And, you know, I do think that there's this healthy self-awareness of my strengths, of my mm-hmm. abilities, and who I am and what I bring to the table. But if that's not rooted in a deeper reality of also my limitations, and I think it's wisdom and God's wisdom that helps us to hold those together.
1: Yeah.
3: I remember a TV show I saw. This is a group of coworkers and their significant others, and they go to this karaoke place. And this one guy's girlfriend gets up and starts singing karaoke, and she is terrible.
1: Yeah.
3: She's terrible. And the boyfriend looks at one of his coworkers and says, she has absolutely no comprehension of her own limitations. And, you know, it kind of feels like some of those early American Idol auditions and stuff, which are just fingernails on chalkboard.
0: Back when it was entertaining.
3: Yeah. And, you know, you see some of those things and you realize there but for the grace of God go I.
1: Yeah.
3: You know, and that's where a sense of humility, God-given humility, is so valuable and so meaningful. I mean, it's so easy for us who are maybe more seasoned, I'm not going to say more mature, but more seasoned in our faith.
1: We have more failure notches on our belt, yeah.
3: But it is easy for us to feel like we've kind of got it all together and we say, yeah, I've got this one. But a little bit of humility can go a long way toward preventing the kind of presumption that we see Peter operating out of here.
4: We're exploring some of the incidents in Scripture where people were arguing with God. Again today, another situation in which Peter disagreed with Jesus. And because we can tend to struggle with the same kinds of things these people struggled with, I think this is providing valuable insight into not only what triggers this questioning in us, but also what God is like and how he responds to our arguing with him. Bill Crowder, Alisa Morgan, Daniel Ryan Day, and Rasul Berry around the table with you for this Bible Engagement for Life here on Discover the Word. 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Or the new video and audio podcast Rasul is part of called Faith Under Construction. That one is excellent. And Alisa is on the God Hears Her podcast that you'll find on the app. And there's just a lot you have access to on the Our Daily Bread Ministries app. In addition, you can also get notifications to stay current with the latest content and news and updates from across Our Daily Bread Ministries with the in-app notifications. 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All right, so tomorrow we'll go to another incident, this time in the book of Acts, where someone argued with God. 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And the question we have is, was his arguing triggered by unbelief or by disbelief? 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
1: There is a time in the future when Israel will look at Jesus Christ and say, "Blessed is he who comes in the name of the Lord." They will recognize their Messiah. That's what Zechariah wrote about. That's when they look on the one they've pierced and mourn for him as an only son, and a fountain of cleansing is opened to them. That's their future salvation.
2: Welcome to Grace to You with John MacArthur here on 1040 WCHR. In the lyrics of one of his hymns, Isaac Watts writes that even when death and the powers of hell throw all their rage and malice at Christians, God's people remain safe, for Christ displays superior power and guardian grace. Well, you're going to get a sense of that glorious power and grace today as John MacArthur shows you how God preserves not only Christians, but also the nation of Israel, and what that means for believers today. The title of John's study, The Gospel According to God. And now turn to Isaiah 53 and follow along with John MacArthur.
1: It is always helpful to me to get altitude when I'm looking at a passage. The higher above the passage I get, the further the range of what I see. And I even love to get 40,000 feet above the passage, and I can look down and see everything from Genesis to Revelation, and then eventually kind of get down out of that altitude and put the landing wheels down and arrive at the given passage that we're looking at. That's what we're going to do. I want to get some altitude here for you, and then we'll eventually put our wheels down in a little while at Isaiah 53 and wrap up our understanding of verses 4 through 6. But I want to start from a much wider perspective. The history of the Jewish people is the most remarkable ethnic history in the history of the world. It is a long and amazing saga of survival from their point of view. To think that there are still Jews in the world, and 14 or 15 million of them at that, is to understand that they have survived when all odds were against that survival. Nobody here has ever met a Hivite, a Jebusite, a Perizzite, an Amorite, or any other ite from the Old Testament, because they're long gone. But we actually have Israelites sitting here today, and there are many of them around the world, and they are that pure strain of Jews that has gone down through the history of the Old Testament and the New Testament right through until today. From their viewpoint, it is a great story of survival. However, from God's viewpoint, it is an even more amazing story of preservation. God has protected and preserved them providentially. That is, by ordering the circumstances for their survival. But on a number of occasions, he has also protected them miraculously, suspending the normal course of history and the way things operate in the world for their protection, such as parting the sea so they could walk across on dry land when leaving Egypt. So under the providence of God, where he orders the circumstances, and under the miracle power of God, where he suspends nature, God has made sure that the Jews are not extinct. Now, this is remarkable, first of all, because they are a small group of people. They are a small group of people. They are an exceptional people by all measure. As concerns humanity, they are the noblest of human beings. They are a very exceptional people, but they have been chosen by God for his own purposes. They are not what they are because they have earned it. They are not what they are because they have gained it. They are what they are because God decided it would be that way. And they have been chosen by God to be blessed as a nation, and through them to bless the world. Because they have been chosen by God for purposes yet unfulfilled, they are the target of the enemies of God. They are the target of Satan, the archenemy of God. They are the target of demons, the co-conspirators and purveyors of supernatural wickedness in the world.

They are the target of men, humans, who are under the power of the kingdom of darkness. There have been repeated efforts on a demonic and human level to eliminate the Jews throughout history, unsuccessful. But they are the particular target of the forces of hell and the humans that serve those forces in order to thwart the final purposes of God. Unsuccessful efforts, I might add. But when you think back about their history, you understand this is a small group of people living in a very vulnerable place in the Middle East, surrounded by all kinds of pagan powers who, throughout all their history, wanted to obliterate them. They have survived. So many times they could have gone out of existence. A famine during the time of Jacob and his sons could have taken them. They could have literally disappeared from starvation. But God didn't let that happen. God deposited one of the sons of Jacob by betrayal in the midst of Egypt and gave him all the power to disperse food. And they knew it was available because of a dream that Joseph had. You remember, Egypt was ready for the famine and could provide food for other nations that might have perished without them. God planted Joseph, made him an interpreter of dreams, had him prepare Egypt for famine, and thus saved Jacob or Israel. And when the brothers of Joseph came down to try to get some food from the stores of Egypt, it could have been that Joseph was so angry and so full of vengeance because they had betrayed him and sold him into slavery that he might have decided to kill his brothers, but God didn't let that happen either. God worked through the compassion and the forgiveness in the heart of Joseph to spare his brothers and thus perpetuate the family. That family stayed in Egypt, grew from one little family, Jacob and his family, to several million people, 2 million people in the land of Goshen. 400 years it took for that nation to develop. At the end of that period of time, plagues hit Egypt. Those plagues had devastating, deadly effects on the Egyptians. They well could have also affected the children of Israel had God not made sure that they did not. The killing of the firstborn could have devastated the Jews had God not stepped in and provided a way that the firstborn could be saved by putting the blood from the sacrificial lamb on the doorpost and the lintel. Pharaoh could have massacred the escaping Jews in mass, and that's what he attempted to do when he chased them, had not God opened the sea, let them through, and then drowned Pharaoh's entire army when the sea collapsed on them. They could have disappeared from history in the 40 years they wandered in the wilderness. They complained, they rebelled, they sinned violently against God, and a whole generation died, their corpses drying out in the desert. But there was a remnant of them under the leadership of Joshua that made it into the promised land. When they entered Canaan, they could have been destroyed again because they were entering a land and they were a meager group of people and they were facing formidable pagan enemies who didn't want to give up their land and their property. They could have been destroyed by any number of the enemies that occupied the land of Canaan, which they were to conquer. But God made sure that that didn't happen. It was sort of metaphorically demonstrated in the fact that a massive Goliath was slain by a shepherd boy with a stone in a slingshot. That is how it was. Israel was like a shepherd with a slingshot against a massive giant in the land of Canaan. But God made sure that they survived. It isn't just a story of human survival. It's a story of divine preservation. When they got in the land and they settled in the land and they were scattered around the land and divided into sections by tribe, you know what happened. They got caught up in idolatry. They got caught up in apostasy. They got caught up in the worship of false gods. And then they were caught up in immorality. And then their religion became superficial and hypocritical. They began to be absorbed into the pagan culture. And they could have literally disappeared by melting into the nations. But God made sure that didn't happen. They could have been lost forever by intermarriage with pagans and their ethnicity dissipated. And when the kingdom split, 10 tribes went

to the north and established what became known as Israel. And two tribes stayed in the south, Judah and Benjamin, which became known as Judah. In the subsequent years, there was not one good king in the north. They were so rebellious and so evil that God brought judgment on them. And the Assyrians came in 722 BC and sacked the northern kingdom and took captive all that they didn't kill. And those people never, ever returned. They disappeared into the melting pot of the nations. They completely faded out of existence, which left the two tribes in the south and people from the other 10 who had migrated south before the northern kingdom was destroyed. And so there were people from every tribe now in the south. But then the Babylonians came around the year 600 and they sacked Jerusalem and massacred people. Those who didn't get killed, they were hauled off to Babylon where they were to be mingled into the Chaldean culture. People like Daniel and his three friends were given names that weren't their own names. They were given names that connected them with the Chaldean, Babylonian gods. And then they were to be trained in the culture. That could have spelled the end. The whole of the people of God in Babylon could have literally been absorbed by intermarriage and mixed religion and lost forever to human history. But it didn't happen. They were never absorbed into Chaldean culture. 70 years later, a massive remnant of them came back and they reestablished their land. That's how their history went. A king arose in Persia. His name was Xerxes, would be the Greek way to say it. His other name, perhaps the one you know him by, Ahasuerus. He reigned in Persia from about 486 to 465. And the Jews were still there intact in Persia. However, there was an effort at genocide led by a man named Haman who wanted to exterminate the Jews. And you remember the story because the story is told in the book of Esther, how that God used Esther in the kingdom for just such a time as that to save the Jewish people from genocide in the land of Persia. And God had to order the providences so that the king who had a beauty contest selected Esther. As the winner of the beauty contest, she became his wife, and her favor with him saved her people. Every year, there's a feast that the Jews hold. It's called the Festival of Purim, P-U-R-I-M. It is a non-biblical feast. It's not recorded in Scripture. It's like Hanukkah, which is the other of the Jewish feasts. It's not in Scripture. Purim is a celebration of their survival. It's a celebration of Esther and the survival of the Jewish people. Then came the Greek power, and Antiochus Epiphanes attacked and slaughtered the Jews. Then came the Romans in 70 AD and massacred hundreds of thousands by any count of Jews, destroyed Jerusalem, destroyed the temple, and then went into about 1,000 towns and villages in subsequent years in the land of Israel and massacred people. It went on after 70 AD. The story of their survival is an astonishing story of divine protection. From the year 250 AD, let's

Jews in various places and times were attacked, expelled from cities, expelled from countries, forced to convert on the threat of death, enslaved, outlawed, massacred, had their property confiscated, were forced to wear identifying badges so they could be alienated socially, put through inquisitions that were deadly. On a number of occasions, they were burned alive. That's from 250 to 1933. And then you pick it up in 1938 to 1945, and you have the Holocaust under Hitler, and multiple millions of Jews are slaughtered. And today, they are the direct object of all the accumulated hate of the Islamic world that wants to obliterate them, remove them from the planet. So when you talk about the survival of the Jews, you're talking about something that is really astonishing. And it is more than a testimony to their will to survive. It is a testimony to God's preservation. That is the only explanation. They are a small people. They are not a powerful people. They have gained some powerful weapons in the modern era, but throughout their history, they were a small and beleaguered and somewhat weak people, militarily speaking. Yes, they've had a strong will to live, but that's not an explanation. The explanation is the purpose of God. Why have they survived as an ethnic people until today? And the answer is because God has not yet fulfilled his promise to Abraham and his promise to David and his promise to the prophets to bless Israel with salvation and make Israel a blessing to the world. That will not happen until they put their trust in Jesus Christ as a nation. And that will happen in the future. We've looked at it, Zechariah 12:10. They'll look on the one they've pierced, mourn for him as an only son, and a fountain of cleansing will be opened to them. They will be saved, and then through them the world will be blessed when the Lord brings his kingdom, Zechariah 12:14. The future salvation of Israel is a promise in the Old Testament as well as a promise in the New Testament. In the 11th chapter of Romans, very, very important chapter. The Apostle Paul is talking about this very issue. He says, I do not want you, brethren, to be uninformed of this mystery so that you will not be wise in your own estimation, that a partial hardening has happened to Israel until the fullness of the Gentiles has come in. That's the church. When the fullness of the Gentiles comes in other words, when all the elect in the church are gathered together, when that is complete, then all Israel will be saved. And Paul says, just as it is written, and then quotes from Isaiah, the deliverer will come from Zion. He will remove ungodliness from Jacob. This is my covenant with them when I take away their sins. That's from Isaiah 59. So Paul says, there's coming a time that the church will be complete. And then when that is complete, will come the salvation of Israel. That's God's covenant with them. They are preserved for a future salvation. They need to be saved so that they can be blessed, because that was the promise of God in Genesis 12 and repeated again and again to Abraham. Not only so that they can be saved and blessed by salvation, but that through them the world will be blessed. When they are saved, the Messiah comes, sets up his kingdom, reigns in Jerusalem over Israel and the world. Israel becomes the most powerful and influential nation in the world, and they are an influence for peace and righteousness. They will not only be blessed, they will bless the world. That's the promise of God. And it hasn't changed. And that's why they're still around. Now, there's another powerful reality to consider. You're talking about a nation that in and of itself is vulnerable and weak, and you're talking about a nation that is beleaguered by attacks from hell and humanity. But you're also talking about something else that has to be brought into this, and it is simply this. And not only have they survived the hatred of the forces of hell and survived the hatred of the forces of humanity, but at the same time,

time, listen, they have been under divine judgment. I mean, that's three strikes. They have been under divine judgment. And this goes way back to Deuteronomy, back to the writing of Moses. When they got it on the edge of the land, ready to go into the land, God said this to them, "You obey me and you'll be blessed." Remember that, Deuteronomy 27, 28? "You obey me, I'll bless you. You disobey me, I'll curse you." And God spelled out the blessings and spelled out the cursings, and you can go back and read them, and that's their history. They disobeyed God. They continue to do that. They are a cursed people. They are under God's judgment. So God is preserving the very people that he is judging. He's done that all along. He started judging them way back in the Old Testament, and he's been judging them all the way through human history, at the same time preserving them under that judgment. Israel's judgment continues today. The judgment of Jewish people continues today, because they rejected Christ. 1 Corinthians 16:22 says, "If any man doesn't love the Lord Jesus Christ, let him be cursed." They are cursed for their disobedience through past history, but they're doubly cursed because they've rejected Jesus Christ. When you look at Israel today, you're seeing a nation that has not yet experienced the blessing of God. It is an apostate nation. It is a Christ-rejecting ethnicity. Religion is not godly. They claim to worship the God of Abraham, Isaac, and Jacob. They do not. They cannot. Because you cannot honor the Father unless you honor the Son. They are disloyal. They are disobedient to God. They are the enemies of the gospel, Romans 11, 28 says. They are the enemies of the gospel. They deny the Trinity. Jewish people deny the deity of Christ. They deny the true teaching of the Old Testament, and they deny the whole New Testament. That is not a formula for blessing. They reject their Messiah. They believe Christians are blasphemers because we worship a man who himself was a blasphemer, in their view. They follow the lie of salvation by works and human effort and self-righteousness. And so they are a cursed people right now under judgment, but at the same time being preserved by God. If you suggested that a nation that weak and that small and that ancient would still be around, just history alone would tell you that's a nonsensical idea. Then if you added the component of the fact that there has been set against them such massive supernatural and natural powers, there would be no possibility of their existence. And then if you throw in the fact that God has been for millennia heaping judgment on them, you would assume that their survival was utterly impossible. But there they are. And God has preserved them to save them in the end, as a nation. In Luke chapter 13 and the end of the chapter, our Lord looks at Jerusalem, sort of the city that stands for the whole of the nation. And he says this, "O Jerusalem, Jerusalem," verse 34, Luke 13, "the city that kills the prophets and stones those sent to her." They were about to kill him. "How often I wanted to gather your children together just as a hen gathers her brood under her wings and you wouldn't have it. Behold, your house is left to you desolate." That house is still desolate. The Jewish people are desolate. They have no relationship to God. Now, there are believing Jews who have come to faith in Christ that make up the church, Jew and Gentile, but I'm talking about the nation itself, the people. But he says this to them in Luke 13, 35, "I say to you, you will not see me until the time comes when you say, 'Blessed is he who comes in the name of the Lord.'" There is a time in the future when Israel will look at Jesus Christ and say, "Blessed is he who comes in the name of the Lord." They will recognize their Messiah. That's what Zechariah wrote about. That's when they look on the one they've pierced and mourn for him as an only son, and a fountain of cleansing is opened to them. That's their future salvation.

0: God has preserved and will always preserve his people, Israel. A simple yet profound reminder from John MacArthur's lesson today, part of his current series here on Grace to You, titled The Gospel According to God. Now, John once said that when he first preached this series from Isaiah, he discovered new shades of meaning about the gospel. In studio, I asked him whether he was surprised that after spending decades looking carefully at Jesus' life and work, he found fresh truth about Jesus from the Old Testament. Here's what John said.
1: Not at all. I think the depth of Scripture is virtually inexhaustible. And I think the more Scripture you know, and the more you study, and the more theology you know, the more you bring to Scripture. It's like all that I know makes my shovel bigger when I dig into this passage.
0: Wow.
1: I mean, it's going deeper. I'm not using a hand thing like you'd plant a plant in a garden. I go to a passage with a bulldozer. That huge, wide bulldozer is essentially the symbol of all that I have learned through all these years about the Scripture. So you bring such a huge shovel to this text that you scoop down deeper. So as I've done this going back to the Word of God, every time I go back to a familiar passage, I bring more ability to dig deeper.
0: Now, I love that imagery of a bulldozer and digging deep, and I get what you're saying there, but it also seems to me that the longer you preach, the more you look at passages meticulously. So you may dig it up with a bulldozer, but you go through it with tweezers.
1: No, that's good. Yeah, I fine comb everything, and my style is, you know, I ask questions of the text, and the more I know, the more questions I have. So I take a text and I just start asking questions. What does this mean? Well, if it means that, what about this? Well, if it means that, what about this verse that seems to say something different? Or what about this verse that seems to add to that? And if I say it means this, what does that do to this other doctrine or this other text? I just ask endless questions. What do the words mean? What does the grammar mean? How am I to understand it? And my study process is simply coming to the end of questions. When I've come to the end of the questions, I say, okay, I think I understand this passage. Then I put a sermon together.
0: And that's certainly a helpful process for all of us to follow as we study God's Word. And friend, if you would like help answering the questions you might have about Isaiah 53, that's the basis for our current radio study, let me remind you about John's book called The Gospel According to God. It shows you how the prophecies in that amazing chapter, prophecies that foretold the Messiah, were fulfilled perfectly 700 years later by the Lord Jesus Christ. 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His repentance teaches us much about God's willingness to save even the worst of sinners. You can read The Theology of the Thief at gty.org. That's our web address one more time, gty.org. Now for the entire Grace to You staff, I'm Phil Johnson. Remember to watch Grace to You television this Sunday on DirecTV Channel 378, that's NRB TV, and be back tomorrow as John MacArthur shows you God's mercy and love for sinners from a perspective you may never have considered. It's another 30 minutes of unleashing God's truth one verse at a time on Grace to You.

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1: Surely God is my salvation. I will trust and not be afraid. The Lord is my strength and my song. He has become my salvation. With joy you will draw water from the wells of salvation. In that day you will say, give thanks to the Lord, call on his name. Make known among the nations what he has done, and proclaim that his name is exalted. Sing to the Lord, for he has done glorious things. Let this be known to all the world. Isaiah 12, 2-5.

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5: NBC News Radio, I'm Tammy Trujillo. NBC News projects Republican Senator Darlene Graham will face Congressman Ralph Norman in a South Carolina Republican Senate primary runoff. Scott Carr has details.
6: Most importantly, I want to thank the Republican voters of South Carolina for having confidence in me.
7: Darlene Graham was appointed to the seat after the passing of her brother, Senator Lindsey Graham. She has the backing of President Trump.
6: I look forward to the next 2 weeks, meeting with you, listening to your concerns, and telling you more about me and my conservative values.
7: NBC projects neither Graham or Norman will have the necessary 50% plus one vote to avoid a party runoff that's set for August 20th. I'm Scott Carr.
5: President Trump says the Secret Service directed last month's undisclosed plan to move him off Air Force One and onto a separate military aircraft during his return in July from the NATO summit in Turkey. The president said the change was made as his route brought him near Iran, with security officials preparing for potential threats amid the ongoing war. Powerful storms stretching hundreds of miles are pummeling parts of the Midwest and Ohio Valley tonight. A level 3 out of 5 severe storm risk is covering portions of the region, including cities like Chicago, Indianapolis, and Columbus, Ohio. Storms packing 90 to 100 mile per hour winds are moving across northern Indiana and southern Michigan. A new study shows that belly fat predicts a person's heart disease risk more accurately than BMI. Researchers at Johns Hopkins University School of Medicine looked at 260,000 adults over 20 years and found that waist and waist-to-hip ratio was a much better indicator to forecast both heart and brain events. They say that's because body mass index can't tell whether a person has more fat sitting right below the skin or more visceral fat, the dangerous kind that surrounds internal organs in the abdomen. Their message is that we all need to reduce our obsession with BMI and body weight. You're listening to the latest from NBC News Radio. California Senators Adam Schiff and Alex Padilla are calling on online trading platforms to stop offering betting markets connected to wildfires. Daniel Martindale explains.
8: They're among 9 senators doing so, claiming it profits off of disaster and could create harmful incentives like motivating people to start fires. It follows a report saying more than $1.2 million in bets were placed during the 2025 Palisades and Eaton fires. Wagers on wildfires have included how large they will grow and how quickly they will spread. A new website, Wildfire, launched this year, offers what it describes as the first real-time prediction market for California wildfires. Padilla and Schiff have sent a letter to the Commodity Futures Trading Commission warning the practice needs to stop. I'm Daniel Martindale.
5: A TikTok ban on federal government devices is being lifted by the White House. The move follows a Justice Department opinion finding that employees can legally download TikTok under the platform's new U.S. joint venture, which is majority owned by American investors. The decision marks the latest development in the long-running effort to keep TikTok operating in the United States. Exercising in really hot weather can be dangerous, but one expert says it can be done with precautions. Scott Pringle has details.
9: Laura Marsh, the head of sports medicine fellowship at Texas A&M University, recommends exercising in the morning and evening on really hot days.
10: Most importantly is to find a cool space. And so either get in the shade, preferably get into an air-conditioned situation, hydrate, cool cloths, cool water.
9: She says once the temperature is over 90 for a heat index, that's when the concern starts going up. But 103 for heat index really increases the risk of heat illness and heat injury. Marsh says folks should not be out exercising in the sun for probably more than 30 minutes when the heat index hits triple digits. I'm Scott Pringle.
5: Marvel Studios is facing a $160,000 penalty after covering the Gaslamp Quarter arch during San Diego Comic-Con with an ad for the upcoming movie Avengers Doomsday. The fine is by far the largest tied to Comic-Con advertising this year. Tammy Trujillo, NBC News Radio.
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If you pray your anger to the Lord, you're able to give the anger to the Lord. That's exactly what will keep you from expressing bitterness in acts of vengeance.

0: intelligence. And I think sometimes when people lose it, one reason is because they've bottled up so much emotion and they have not learned how to process that emotion in relationship with God. Praying your anger keeps you from acting on anger. Trusting God's justice will keep you from taking justice into your own hands.
1: Today on the Song Time broadcast, we're continuing our study looking at some very complex emotions. We're talking about grief and rage and wrath. As we continue our study in Psalm 55 with Brian Hedges, we'll see what it means to pray imprecatory prayers, asking for God's justice. But also, we'll be joined once again by Brittany Lee Allen as we talk about how to be free to grieve and find God's healing. The many voices are coming together for that one message. I'm your host, Adam Miller. You're listening to Songtime Radio. As a culture, we often like quick and easy answers for much more complex circumstances. For instance, if you have a technical problem, you're dealing with a computer or a phone, they always say, turn it off and turn it back on again. And sometimes that works. It fixes the problem. Or if you have something and you don't want to take responsibility for it, you can always blame the person that doesn't exist in the company. You know what I'm talking about? For me, it was always George. George always did something wrong. I never had a George working for me, so it was easy to pass the buck on to him. Or have you ever had somebody who was really cranky and just say, you know what, you just need to sit down and eat something? Well, even just eating something can calm somebody down and reorient them, but just taking the time out of their frustration and separating them from the problem can often recalibrate where their mind is at. And sometimes those quick and easy answers work in a pinch, but they're not enough to address the complex nature of how we feel and the various emotions that we have that plague us time after time, especially when those problems are still there after we've had our time of trying to escape from the circumstance for a short little while. Well, our guest today is Brittany Lee Allen. She's written a book called Free to Weep, Finding the Courage to Grieve and Embracing the God Who Heals. Brittany, for our listeners, especially those who want a quick and easy answer to their complex emotions, why is it that a grief is something that we can't just settle quickly? Why does it have to be fought through to achieve that victory that we're looking for?
2: Yeah, there are just so many questions that come up when we're suffering. And that's why this book was so hard to write, because it has to be so nuanced. There's just a lot of different angles you have to look at it from with each question that I seek to answer. And also I just know that I have so much more to learn. So, but yeah, I think again, like, not to sound like a broken record, but just going back to Jesus and his example, I mean, that really does provide a framework for us.
1: This is something that we wouldn't wish on our worst enemy, right?
2: Mm-hmm.
1: When we're going through that experience, we're saying, this is something, how could God allow us to go through this when we ourselves in our state would never wish this on somebody else? And yet God is a loving God.
2: Yeah, it's hard to grapple with that, especially when your suffering lingers long. And I've been suffering with OCD for over a decade, and that's probably the one thing that I really wrestle with God over, and continually kind of come back to that, like, help me trust your goodness in this. And I think that that's really hard, and we have to just continually get scripture in our mind about God's character and his compassion and his love for us, knowing that he's sovereign over it, but also our suffering is because of the broken world, because of sin in the Garden of Eden, and how suffering just followed right after that. And so he believes it's an enemy too. Even though he's sovereign over our suffering, he wants to crush it one day, and he will one day.
1: And yet it's a part of our formulation. Like, it's a part of our faith to work through. It's not just something that God gives us faith and then we're automatically free from suffering.
2: I wish it was. Wouldn't that be nice? Yeah. Yeah.

0: again, just sometimes it's waiting on the Lord and suffering does something in us, and it really grows our faith, and it also helps us to trust him more. And the more we walk through, the more we can look back and see his faithfulness. And so then the next trial that comes, we have that perspective, right? Like we know God's going to work through this and he's going to be faithful to me and carry me through it.
1: One of the reasons that this is such a painful experience is self-doubt and self-guilt. People feel like maybe they deserve the sort of suffering they're experiencing because of past sin or present struggles. So you talk about that in the book as well. How do we approach that when we say, well, we're all sinners and clearly I deserve this. God doesn't treat us that way, though.
0: Yeah, because he poured out for Christians, all of his wrath was poured out on Christ. And so there's no punishment left for us. But he does, if we are headed down like a treacherous path of sin, I mean, he's going to use whatever he needs to bring us back because he loves us. And so we see that in Hebrews 12, where he does discipline those whom he loves because he loves us. But it's not punishment for sin. But most of our suffering is just a product of living in this fallen world. And I mean, creation itself groans, right? Our bodies groan. We're in these tents that we just wish we could throw off, and one day we will. But our broken bodies groan. And so I think, yeah, we just have to just continually fix our eyes on Christ in that, and just know that one day he's gonna bring us home to be with him.
1: Whenever I think about this, I'm reminded of the apostles Peter and John, who in Acts considered it a joy and an honor to suffer with Christ as they came out of their being whipped and beaten by the Sanhedrin. I'm reminded of Paul in Philippians 3, where he says to be joined with Christ in his sufferings, so that by any means I might also share with him in the power of the resurrection. They got to a place where they were anticipating suffering, but also looking for the opportunity, not as martyrs chasing after suffering, but seeing it as a positive in their lives. I'm not there yet, but I kind of look at that and I admire that sort of devotion and faith.
0: Yeah, I was just studying in 2 Corinthians, where Paul talks about this light and momentary affliction is preparing for us a eternal weight of glory or something like that. And that's incomparable, right? And yet he's saying that from a place of like he's been beaten and like all of those things you just mentioned, right? And earlier in that chapter, he basically says, like, we basically thought we were gonna die. Like, it's been bad. We've been suffering greatly. And yet he can say it's light and momentary, and that's just so beautiful. And it's not to be flippant about suffering. It's just that's how glorious eternity is gonna be.
1: We've been talking with Brittany Lee Allen. Her book is called Free to Weep, Finding the Courage to Grieve and Embracing the God Who Heals. If you'd like to find out more information about her book, give us a call. It's 508-362-7070, or you can head over to our website at songtime.com. Well, today, as we continue our study looking at another complex emotion, we're talking about how to respond to God, how to pray to God when we're angry, when we're vengeful, when we are full of rage and wrath. When it comes to looking at the injustice in our world, I don't know how you can look at it without feeling this way. We want to see the world made right. We want to see the wicked punished. But how do we pray in accordance with God's will? An imprecatory prayer, we'll talk about this over the course of the week because it's important, to imprecate somebody is to call down God's judgment upon them. To implicate is to tattle on them, right? I did that a lot as a kid. I had two older sisters. You run to mom and say, they've been doing this. You report on them, right? You say what they've been doing wrong, but inside you're

0: sort of hoping that they'll get caught and get punished for it, right? But to imprecate is to run and say, I think you need to do this. This is what you need to do. And in the context of these imprecatory prayers, what we have is a way of dealing with our emotions that we don't have to worry about how God is going to handle it. God is not going to do what we said because we said it. I had an old landlady who used to pray for me on a regular basis. And one time she prayed that God would remove all of the bacteria in my body. I had been sick with a cold and wasn't able to go visit her. Immediately she called back and said, I'm so sorry, I prayed. You have healthy bacteria in your body, and if God were to take that away, you could get really sick and even die. Well, I don't think God's going to get confused when we pray with our emotions. He will take our emotions, he'll respond accordingly, and he knows how to handle the circumstances that we need. But prayer is important. Here we continue our study with Brian Hedges as we dive into Psalm 55 to see how David prays imprecatory prayers over his enemies.
1: There is a danger to escapism. There is certainly this temptation to live in denial, to try to escape from the stresses we feel, the emotions we feel. But we will not be spiritually healthy, we will not be emotionally healthy, and eventually we will hurt our relationships, both with God and with others, as well as our own inner psychological health and mental health and integrity. We will hurt all of those things if we are burying emotions instead of facing them honestly. David was tempted to do that. He says, I wish I had the wings of a dove so I could just fly away and be at rest. I want to escape from this problem. But that's not what he does. What he actually does in verse 9 is he begins to turn to the Lord in prayer. And the first things we see in his prayer are not very pretty, but they're still helpful for us. And this leads us right into the third movement of this psalm. And it is what I want to call the rhetoric of outrage. I'm borrowing that phrase from D.A. Carson, who I'll quote in a few moments. The rhetoric of outrage. So this is where we come back to the question of the imprecations. Is it right to call down curses on one's enemies? These expressions of anger against our enemies that are directed to God in prayer. Now, these are unsettling to read. C.S. Lewis said that the hatred is there, festering, gloating, undisguised. In fact, Lewis goes so far, I think too far, as to call the imprecations devilish. What are we to make of the imprecatory psalms? Well, there's several things that we need to just note here. And here's the first thing, that when David is praying here, he's praying not just for personal vindication against his own enemies, but he's also praying against God's enemies, and he's praying for God's justice. Now, verses 9 through 11, I've already read, but they give us a very interesting picture of the situation. David seems to personify violence and strife and iniquity and trouble and ruin and oppression. He says these things are going around the city day and night, and that they are in the middle of the city. Listen to what he says again. Verse 9, destroy, O Lord, divide their tongues, for I see violence and strife in the city day and night. They go around it on its walls, and iniquity and trouble are within it. Ruin is in its midst. Oppression and fraud do not depart from its marketplace. The city he's referring to, of course, is Jerusalem. David is the king, and he has been unjustly routed from the throne. He is a bystander who is now watching as evil, anarchy, and chaos supplant the peace of the city and the justice of his reign. Why would he not pray against this? How could you be in the middle of a war-torn country and not pray against the violence and pray for God's justice to come down on the evildoers? That's what David does. And notice what he prays. He prays that God would divide their tongues in verse 9. That's a reference back to the Tower of Babel, where the Lord divided the tongues of the people. This was an evil city, and the Lord confused them. He prays that they would go down to the grave alive in verse 15. That is, that the ground would just swallow them up, as the ground had swallowed up Korah and Dathan in their rebellion against Moses in Numbers 16. In other words, he is praying that God would overthrow not just his enemies, but overthrow God's own enemies. Even aside from that, when you consider the situation, the outrage that David feels is understandable. These are normal feelings, not irrational.

0: feelings. He is angry because of the deep personal betrayal that he has experienced. And you begin to see that betrayal in verses 12 through 15. He says, "For it is not an enemy who taunts me, then I could bear it. It is not an adversary who deals insolently with me, then I could hide from him. But it is you, a man, my equal, my companion, my familiar friend. We used to take sweet counsel together. Within God's house, we walked in the throng. Let death steal over them. Let them go down to Sheol alive, for evil is in their dwelling place and in their heart." You see what's going on here? David's been betrayed. There's someone who was his friend, and his friend has now betrayed him. You see it again in verses 20 through 21. He says, "My companion stretched out his hand against his friends. He violated his covenant. His speech was smooth as butter, yet war was in his heart. His words were softer than oil, yet they were drawn swords. Something that should have been soft has become sharp and piercing." Spurgeon one time said, "None are such real enemies as false friends." Have you ever been betrayed? Have you ever been betrayed by a friend who had made promises to you and then broke those promises and stabbed you in the back? Or maybe by a parent who should have protected you but instead hurt you or even abused you? Or by a spouse who promised to love you forever and was unfaithful to that promise? Well, if you've experienced any of those things, you know how David feels. And when we read these words from David, we have to remember the context in which they're written. David is expressing to God his emotion. Listen to how D.A. Carson explains this. He says, "This is not the language of considered address, but the rhetoric of outrage." That's where I got that phrase. The rhetoric of outrage. "Its purpose is not to inform, but to ignite. It has little in common with cool discourse, a great deal in common with a sudden scream. It does not establish military policy. It vents confusion and terror when haunts of violence fill the dark places of the land." Now that's a helpful way for us to try to interpret these verses. When you're reading this, you're not reading David's military policy and how to deal with his enemies. In fact, when you look through the life of David, what you see is that over and over again, there were times when he had opportunity to take vengeance on his enemies and he spared them. Do you remember when King Saul is hunting him down in 1 Samuel? And there are several times when Saul is right there in his hand and David will not kill him. He will not lift up his hand against the Lord's anointed. Even after David becomes king, when Shimei is cursing him and David's mighty men are ready to take off his head, David says, "Let him alone and let him curse, for the Lord has bidden him." And now certainly, even though Absalom, his son, has rebelled against him, is seeking his life, is seeking to overthrow his kingdom, David doesn't want him to die. And when Absalom does die, David weeps and mourns. It's the one thing he didn't want to happen. In other words, even though David is expressing his outrage to the Lord in prayer, he's actually not trying to take vengeance on his enemies in his actual practice. And this is a key insight. Listen. If you pray your anger to the Lord, you're able to give the anger to the Lord. That's exactly what will keep you from expressing bitterness in acts of vengeance. And I think sometimes when people lose it, one reason is because they've bottled up so much emotion and they have not learned how to process that emotion in relationship with God. Praying your anger keeps you from acting on anger. Trusting God's justice will keep you from taking justice into your own hands. This is the rhetoric of outrage, and David directs that rhetoric to the Lord himself.
1: We've been talking about imprecatory prayers over the course of this week, these very difficult emotions that we feel inside, and I think it's important for us to look at a few examples of them. We have a large cluster here in Psalms 52 all the way through Psalm 60, and so just looking at a few of these can give us some context as to why these imprecatory prayers are so important. Psalm 52 focuses on Doeg the Edomite. It is a prayer of David after he was betrayed by Doeg. This is a story that took place where David ran from Saul. He ran to the tabernacle. He asked the priest Ahimelech if they had any food on hand, any weapons, and he took the

0: the showbread, which was not lawful for him to eat. It was only set apart for the priest in the temple, the tabernacle of God. And he took Goliath's sword and ran off. Well, Doeg saw all of this, and he reported this back to King Saul, who came and ordered for the priest to be murdered. And none of the guards would do it, so Doeg took it upon himself to murder 85 priests, annihilating the entire family of Ahimelech except for one of his sons who escaped and reported it back to David. The heartbreak that David felt about this, not only because he himself felt guilty for implicating Ahimelech and his whole family in this tragedy, it was not just the 85 priests, but an entire city of Nob was annihilated. Women and children and everyone in it were annihilated because of David's association with Ahimelech. Even though David lied to Ahimelech, they were all murdered by Doeg and King Saul. And so it makes sense that he's praying in this prayer that God would seek justice for the wicked. And so David asked that God would demolish the wicked, that he would snatch them up and he would root them out. What they were attempting to do is remove the entire line of Ahimelech. Remember, one of his sons escaped. But David is essentially praying the same prayer. The same thing that they did would happen to them. In Psalm 53, we have those who will say that there is no God, the fool that says in his heart there is no God, and they plague upon the people of God and draw them up. They eat them up like bread. And what David prays is that they'll be scattered like bones. He's saying that they'll grow hungry. They won't be able to eat, essentially, and they will die of hunger in the wilderness. That's what he's praying for. He's asking God to do the same thing to them that they have done to the world. And then the third one in Psalm 54 is the Ziphites. These were people that were a part of the tribe of Benjamin. And twice they reported on where David was hiding to King Saul. And so he says he prays that God would turn the evil back to their own devices. All of this, again, is praying that a people will get what they deserve, what they would deserve based upon their actions. But it is in God's hands to punish them. It is not David taking up arms against them. It is entrusting God to do what God is supposed to do. He's to bring justice in a world where sinners cause great harm, not only to themselves, but to those around them. When it comes to understanding the imprecatory Psalms, when we are praying, we are asking God to be just and to judge what is wicked and evil. This is God's plan. It is God's intention. And is why we are praying for the Lord to return. When Christ returns, those who have not bowed the knee and confessed his name will be subject to the punishment for their sins. The wrath of God remains on them, as it says in John chapter 3. So we need to be praying for Christ's return. We want to see our salvation, but we also need to understand that that comes with the judgment of all that is wicked. I hope that this challenges you in your reading of the Word of God to understand the prayers, especially the imprecatory prayers in the Psalms. And when you do understand them, to put them into practice as you pray, relinquishing your frustrations to God and trusting in God to judge them rightly. If we have been able to encourage you, please be an encouragement to us in return. You can write to us at Songtime Radio, P.O. 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

0: Trust in him at all times, O people. 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
3: Senator Bernie Sanders is calling for some of the largest tech companies to immediately pause their development of artificial intelligence, Tammy Trujillo reports.
4: The Vermont Independent made that request after hearing that AI has the potential to break outside of human control and create potentially dangerous viruses. He said he's worried companies are losing control of the AI technology and the results could be cataclysmic. Sanders wants Meta, OpenAI, and Anthropic to stop building machines that humans cannot control before it's too late to avoid disaster.
3: OpenAI is rolling out a new cyber defense system called Daybreak. It's similar to the Mythos system from Anthropic. Both are designed to use cutting-edge AI technology to help companies blunt cyber attacks, but both are part of an AI arms race that has many people concerned. And social media companies are facing thousands of new lawsuits after their latest appeal failed. In a Monday ruling, the Ninth Circuit Court of Appeals said Section 230 of the Communications Decency Act can be used as a defense against liability, but not to avoid being sued altogether. Tech Report, I'm Matt Mattinson.
5: Another lucrative deal in the NFL. The Cowboys and defensive tackle Quinnen Williams have agreed to a three-year contract extension. It's worth $106 million. It's the second richest deal behind the Eagles' Jalen Carter for an NFL D tackle. Other news from around the league. Chiefs offense coordinator Eric Bieniemy is back at training camp. Bieniemy has been away from the team during his wife Mia's recovery after she was allegedly shot by the couple's son. And more recognition for now Hall of Famer Larry Fitzgerald. The Cardinals are retiring Fitzgerald's number 11 and inducting him into their Ring of Honor. Among the baseball last night, the slumming Dodgers got a much-needed win, pushing across the go-ahead run in the seventh. They beat the Royals 6-5. Trade deadline pickup Tarek Skubal made his first home start and got no decision, giving up three runs in five innings.
6: We won, so it's, you know, I'd gladly take that in a win, you know, any day of the week, but, you know, I'll be better going forward.
5: That win for the Dodgers, just their second in their last 10 games. I'm Matt McCoy.
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7: Hello, everybody. This is Pastor Rick's Daily Hope with Rick Warren. I'm really glad you're here. Today, we're continuing our series from Psalm 23 called Living in the Goodness of God. It's all about how God's goodness meets you right where you are and brings hope even in difficult seasons. 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
8: Today we continue in our series of Psalm 23, the most important or most famous chapter in the entire Bible. It's only six verses, but it gives us a dozen pictures of the goodness of God. Now, you know, as I've been teaching this psalm to you, I've studied all the scholars. I've read all the commentaries, and a lot of commentaries, biblical commentaries, actually get this psalm wrong. They say, this is a psalm of David's confidence and David's faith. Absolutely not. They're all wrong about that. It's not even about David. It's not about a shepherd, David being a shepherd. It's not about sheep. It's about the goodness of God. It's about all about God. You know, a lot of times we talk about you being committed to Jesus or you being committed to God. This psalm turns that upside down. This psalm is not about your commitment to God. It's about God's commitment to you. And in this psalm, God says, I'm going to do 12 things for you. They're metaphors, and you have to explain them. But he says, I'm going to do these 12 things for you because I'm a good God, and I love you. And these are the things I've committed to do for you. It's 100% about God. Now, we're drawing now toward the end of this series. I want us to read the whole psalm again together. It's only six verses. But I want you to read it aloud with me, and I want you to emphasize the 12 times it talks about God. Because this psalm is not about you. It's about what God does for you. So up here on the screen, let's read this together. The Lord is my shepherd. I have everything I need. He makes me lie down in green pastures. He leads me beside still waters. He restores my soul. He leads me in the right paths for his name's sake. Even when I walk through the valley of the shadow of death, I will fear no evil, for you are with me. And then he says, maybe. Thank you. Your rod and your staff comfort me. You prepare a banquet for me in front of my enemies. You anoint my head with oil, and my cup overflows. Surely goodness and mercy will follow me all the days of my life, and I will dwell in the house of the Lord forever. Now, I want you to notice first that this psalm begins and ends with the Lord. The Lord is my shepherd. And it ends with, and I will dwell in the house of the Lord forever. This psalm is all about God. It's all about his goodness to you. If you missed any in this series, I would encourage you to go back and listen to the 12 things that God has said he wants to do for you because he is a good God. Now, today we look at this last verse. Surely goodness and mercy will follow me all the days of my life. That's a promise. And I will dwell in the house of the Lord forever. That's heaven. That's future. Now, anytime you start worrying, you need to remember the last verse of Psalm 23. If you have difficulty with the future, you tend to get anxious about the future. You get fearful about the future. You get worried about the future. You feel anxiety welling up within you over the future. You need to remember this last verse, because this last verse tells us the three reasons you never need to fear the future if you're a believer. You never need to fear the future because of the three things that it tells us in this last verse. Now, if you're taking notes, you might just write this down. Here's the first reason. I don't need to fear the future because God's goodness is watching over me. I don't need to fear the future because God's goodness is watching over me. The Bible says, surely goodness will follow me all the days of my life. Do you know that God, in his goodness, is always paying attention to you? Did you know that you've never had a second of your life God was not watching you? God is always paying attention to you. Why? Because he created you to love you, and he's a good God. So how in the world can God be interested in me? There's 7.5 billion people in the world. The God who created trillions of stars can surely care about 7 billion people all at the same time. You don't understand how big God is if you don't understand that God can pay 100% attention to you while paying 100% attention to everybody else too. He's God. There has never been a moment in your life God was not watching. He knows every detail of your life. He knows when you get acid indigestion and when you get a few other things in your stomach. He knows. There has never been a moment. He knows the highs and lows, the goods and the bads, the ups and downs. He's paying attention to you right now. In fact, God knows you better than you know yourself. God knows the details of your life, every one of them. He knows more details about you than you do. Why? He is a good God, and the goodness of God is following me all the days of my life. Psalm 145, verse 20 says this, the Lord watches over all who love him. God's goodness is watching over. He doesn't miss any details. And not only does he watch over you, he actually protects you. You are protected from thousands of things you don't even know you missed. Accidents that you could have gotten into. Problems that you could have created. Decisions that you made and God said, no, we're not going to let the consequences of that one happen right now. How does God watch over you? How does God protect you? Well, one of the ways, this may shock you, is angels. The Bible says God created angels to watch over you. You say, wait a minute, are angels real? Oh, yes, they're very real. The Bible tells us that. Now, let me say this. I don't have time to teach a whole message on it. I will sometime. We'll come back and cover angels. But there's a lot of phony baloney about angels out there. There's a lot of myths. There's a lot of lies. There's a lot of misconceptions. There's a lot of things that people think about angels that just aren't true.

And so we'll have to come back and study that. But let me just say a couple things. You don't, when you die, you're not going to become an angel. When you die, when you go to heaven, you're going to be a person. You're not going to have any wings. Say, hate to tell you that. You're not going to have any wings. In the first place, angels don't have bodies. They don't have human physical bodies. So they are the spiritual beings. You don't talk to them. I have walked with the Lord now for over 50 years. I've never had personal contact with an angel, never, except Kay. Thought I'd throw that in there. Okay. But they don't have physical bodies. You don't talk to them. You'll probably never have any interaction with them in your life. But they're out there watching over you. They are protecting you. They are actually created by God to encourage circumstances that encourage you. The Bible says in Psalm 91, verse 11, God orders his angels to protect you wherever you go. So they're like invisible helpers. And there are many ways they do this, but one of the ways is they create circumstances that you don't even know, how in the world did that happen? Well, an angel was in action. I could give you thousands of examples of this that I've seen over the years. Let me just give you one. Several years ago, a young woman who was pregnant came to me for counsel, came to the church office, and she had discovered that she was carrying a Down's child, a Down syndrome child. And she was debating, am I going to terminate this pregnancy, get an abortion, or am I going to keep the baby? Am I going to give it up for adoption? Will I raise the child? She was very, very fearful, as is understandable. And I showed her some scripture, like Psalm 139, that says, God planned you before you were born. God planned every day of your life when you were in your mother's womb. Abortion short circuits the will of God. God wanted you made. You were a person because he created you and thought you up. And she made the decision she was going to keep the baby. So she went home, and I decided I would just write her a little note of encouragement. So I took out a postcard, wrote some Bible verses on it, wrote a little prayer and just a couple words of encouragement, some of the stuff I'd shared with her. And I mailed that postcard to encourage that woman. The post office sent it to the wrong address. And so she didn't get it. But the woman who did get it, read it, and decided that she would hand deliver it to that other woman. So she goes, she looks up the address, it's on the, obviously on the postcard, and she goes to the woman's house, knocks on the door and said, your pastor wrote you a word of encouragement, but it came to me. And I'm gonna give it to you right now. But I want you to know, I have a Down syndrome child and I'm gonna help you. Now, I think an angel rerouted that postcard, okay? Because that kind of stuff just doesn't happen. What's the logic of how rare a Down syndrome child is? That card went to somebody else who could help her. You don't even know how many times you've been helped by the goodness of God. But God says, my mercy and my goodness will be with you always. Now it says, surely goodness will follow me all the days of my life. What does that mean? Well, it doesn't mean that only good things will happen to you. Obviously, that's not true. A lot of bad things happen. A lot of disappointments happen. David had bad things happen to him, the guy who wrote this. Doesn't mean only good things will happen to me. When the Bible says, surely goodness will, God's goodness will follow me every day of my life, it means that God will ensure that good will come out of everything that happens to me, even the bad stuff. That's the promise. Not everything that happens to you is good, but surely goodness will follow me means God will bring good even out of the bad stuff, the evil stuff that happens to you. You cannot control what happens to you in life, but you can be sure of this. If the Lord is your shepherd, God will always bring good to you.

Buddy. If you're going in the opposite direction of God, if you're ignoring God's plan for your life, if you're not trying to live in God's love, all things are not working for good. They're all working for bad in your life. But this is a promise that those who love God, that those who really want to go God's way, who want to follow God's purpose, he says, okay, if you really want my will in your life, even the bad stuff that happens to you, I will bring good even out of that. Now, of course, when you're going through a bad time, you never, never see the good in the moment. When my son, Matthew, my youngest one, took his life from mental illness, in the moment of that, I could not see any good out of it. It was a bad thing. It's still a bad thing. It's still a bad thing. But has God brought good out of it? I couldn't tell you all the good that God has brought out of it and how it's helped other people and how God has used Kay, used me, and used our family to help other people through crises and problems. But in the situation, you don't see any good, but God is working. Why? Because his goodness follows me every day of my life. Now, the second reason that you never need to fear the future, no matter what happens, first, because God's goodness is watching over me. The second reason is because God's grace is working in me. God's grace is working in me. While goodness is working around me and it's watching out for me, God's grace is working in me at that moment. The Bible says, surely not just goodness, but mercy will follow me all the days of my life. What is mercy? Mercy is grace in action. That's what it is. And so when I say God's grace is working in me, I'm talking about his mercy. It's grace in action. Isaiah 60 verse 10 says this, I will have mercy on you through my grace. Now, let me explain this. When God says grace, goodness, and mercy are going to follow you all the days of your life, what's the difference between God's goodness and God's mercy? Well, you might write this down here. It's up here on the screen. In the first place, God's goodness is when God gives me what I don't deserve. That's goodness. God's goodness, that's his grace. God gives me what I don't deserve. I don't deserve all the blessings I have in life, and you don't either. You don't, the air you just breathed, did you deserve that? The fact that your heart just took a beat, do you deserve that? The fact that you live in a free country, do you deserve that? Most of the things in your life are simply gracious gifts, and everything you have in your life is a gift from God. Grace is when God gives me what I don't deserve. What's mercy? It's the exact opposite. Mercy is when God doesn't give me what I do deserve. When God doesn't give me what I do deserve. All the stuff, all the ways I've been mean, I've been wrong, I've sinned, I've failed, I've flubbed up, I've made mistakes, I've been self-centered. I deserve punishment for that. I deserve discipline for that. I deserve retribution for that. If God gave me everything I deserved, I wouldn't be standing before you right now. If God gave you everything you deserved, you wouldn't take your next breath. So grace and mercy, or goodness and mercy. Goodness, God gives me what I don't deserve. Mercy, God doesn't give me what I do deserve. And he says, both of these are going to follow me. Because God is a good God, I can expect both his provision and his pardon. His provision, he gives me all kinds of good things in life. His pardon, he forgives all kinds of bad things in my life. Forgiveness, that's the mercy part. And because God is good, I can expect most. Now, why do you need mercy? Why do I need mercy? Because we're all imperfect. We all make mistakes. We all sin. We're all in a broken world. We don't always do the right thing. And we even know that when we don't always do the right thing. So I need forgiveness all the time. You need forgiveness all the time. You need God's mercy all the time. Aren't you glad that it says God's goodness and God's mercy will follow me all my life? It doesn't say God's justice will follow me all my life. Because if you got what you deserved, you wouldn't be sitting where you are right now. You wouldn't take another breath. God doesn't follow you with his justice. He follows you with his mercy. He is a good God. Psalm 103 lists a number of ways that God shows his mercy. And as I read this, I want you to circle the verbs.
And there's, I don't know, 10 or so things in this passage

that are examples or definitions of God's mercy to you. Here's what it says, Psalm 103, verse 2 to 11. I will not forget the glorious things that God does for me. He forgives, you might circle that, he forgives all my sins. He heals me, that's mercy. He ransoms me from hell, that's mercy. He surrounds me with loving kindness, that's mercy. He fills my life with good things. He is merciful and tender toward those who don't deserve it, that's mercy. He's slow to get angry, I'm glad for that, that's mercy. He never bears a grudge. Aren't you glad for that one? Some of you don't believe that. You think that something you did a long time ago, God's still trying to get even with you for it. Anything bad happens to your life, go, God's getting even with me. God, it says, does not carry a grudge. He's not getting weak. How many times have you heard me say, God is not mad at you, he's mad about you. No man will ever love you like Jesus Christ. No woman will ever love you like Jesus Christ. Any human love is minuscule in comparison to the Creator who created you, and he made you simply to love you. And so he follows your life with goodness, giving you the things you don't deserve, and mercy, not giving you the things that you do deserve. And he's following you these two things. He never bears a grudge. He has not punished us as we deserve for our sins. For his mercy, there's the word, is as great as the height of the heavens. He's like a father to us, tender and sympathetic to those who reverence him. Now, because God's mercy is following you every day of your life, it means you can come to God with any problem, any screw up, any mess up, any fault, any failure, any sin, and God has a 24-hour drop-in service. Because his mercy is constantly following you. There's never a moment he's not showing mercy to you. And so you can always come to him no matter what you're going through. That takes away your fear. The Bible says this, Hebrews 4:16. We can come before God's throne, this is talking about in prayer, where we can receive mercy and grace, mercy and goodness, to help us when we need it. When we need it. You know, sometimes you have sins in your life that are habitual. And we've all got these. I've got them, you've got them. It's areas that you continually stumble over and over. If you have a problem with anger, you tend to lose your temper over and over, or you tend to clam up and swallow it over and over and over. Or you may have a problem with lust, or you may have a problem with jealousy, or you may have a problem with your mouth. You can't keep your mouth shut. And you gossip all the time, and you criticize all the time, and you say mean things, and you go, why did I say that? If you have an area of habitual sin, sometimes you start feeling a little guilty that you keep coming back to God for the same sins, like, oh, I'm gonna bring this one to him. And you think, you're gonna come to God and say, God, I did this again, and God's gonna go, oh, come on, can't you come up with a new sin? You're gonna give me the same old one, I've already forgiven that one 5,000 times. Come on, I'm so bored with that sin. Give me something really to work on, to chew on here. And sometimes you're embarrassed. You go, you know, God, 5 minutes ago, I just confessed this, and guess what? I just did it again. And you think God is getting tired. God never gets tired of forgiving you. Never, never, never. So don't hold back, because his mercy follows you every day of your life. It is God's nature to be merciful. He loves to show his mercy. He doesn't get tired of it. He doesn't get bored with it. He doesn't get frustrated that you keep coming back. God loves showing mercy. So you don't have to come embarrassed. Let me read that verse again. Look there on your outline. We can come before God's throne where we can receive mercy and grace to help us when we need it. Now this phrase, mercy will follow me all the days of my life. It says, goodness and mercy will follow me all the days of my life. I think of two pictures that kind of are metaphors. The first, this is the Lord is my shepherd. I told you in a previous message that you drive cattle, but you lead sheep. When cattle are driven on a cattle drive, the cowboys drive the cattle from behind. They push them forward. And the horses are behind and they're pushing them

0: forward. But with sheep, you lead sheep. The shepherd is out in front of the sheep, and he's walking with his rod and staff, and they're following the shepherd. But at the back of the flock are a couple little sheepdogs. And those little sheepdogs are nipping at the heels of the sheep, making sure they don't run off into the ravine. And these two sheepdogs keep you on track following the shepherd. The sheepdogs in your life are God's goodness and God's mercy. Let me introduce you to your sheepdogs. One's called mercy, one doggy's called mercy, and one doggy's called goodness. And God's goodness and God's mercy are following you as you follow Jesus the shepherd. Does that make sense? So these are God's goodness and God's mercy, the sheepdogs that keep you moving in the right direction. They're the sheepdogs in your life. Another picture I think of when I think of God's goodness and mercy will follow me is a mother of a toddler. And any mother of a toddler knows how many messes a toddler who's just learned to walk can make in 45 minutes. And if you go to the house of a mother of a toddler, she is walking behind that child, picking up all the messes that they're making. You have no idea how many messes you created in life that God cleaned up. Because God's goodness and God's mercy were following you.
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6: This is John MacArthur with more Portraits of Grace. A local newspaper reported the story of a young woman who had been brutally beaten and left for dead. 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The story illustrates the lack of compassion so prevalent in our society. Many people are unwilling to make sacrifices on behalf of others. That should never be true of Christians. Jesus showed great compassion to those with special needs and expects us to do the same. Let your love be sacrificial. Let it be focused on others. Generously invest your time and resources in ministering to those who have no resources of their own. This is John MacArthur, praying that you're continuing to be portraits of grace.
7: God is a God of reconciliation, and anytime we can reconcile a relationship, it's a good thing.
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4: NBC News Radio, I'm Tammy Trujillo. NBC News projects Republican Senator Darlene Graham will face Congressman Ralph Norman in a South Carolina Republican Senate primary runoff. Scott Carr has details.
5: Most importantly, I want to thank the Republican voters of South Carolina for having confidence in me.
6: Darlene Graham was appointed to the seat after the passing of her brother, Senator Lindsey Graham. She has the backing of President Trump.
5: I look forward to the next 2 weeks, meeting with you, listening to your concerns, and telling you more about me and my conservative values.
6: NBC projects neither Graham or Norman will have the necessary 50% plus one vote to avoid a party runoff. That's set for August 25th. I'm Scott Carr.
4: Destructive storms that stretch hundreds of miles are pummeling parts of the Midwest and Ohio Valley again tonight. A level 3 out of 5 severe storm risk is covering portions of the region, including cities like Chicago, Indianapolis, and Columbus, Ohio. Hundreds of thousands of people are without power across Ohio, Illinois, and Indiana, with numbers expected to go up as storm is packing 90 to 100 mile per hour winds move across the region. The White House has lifted the ban on TikTok on federal government devices. The move follows a Justice Department opinion finding that employees can legally download TikTok under the platform's new U.S. joint venture, which is majority owned by American investors. TikTok's Chinese parent company, ByteDance, retains a 19.9% stake, while Oracle, Silver Lake, and MGX each hold 15%. The arrangement is the latest in an effort to keep TikTok available in the U.S. Tuesday was the second day of jury selection in the Tupac Shakur murder trial in Las Vegas. Dwayne Davis is accused of orchestrating the 1996 murder of the rapper. He faces life in prison without parole if convicted. The process is expected to last through Friday with opening statements on Monday. 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More than 2,000 video gamers have been hired as air traffic controllers by the FAA. Wendy Swanson explains.
7: U.S. Transportation Secretary Sean Duffy made the announcement in a social media post over the weekend. The hirings were made after the agency launched a campaign in April looking for the next generation of air traffic controllers that had qualities like problem-solving skills and multitasking abilities. The FAA said the hiring effort was focused on reaching talented young people pursuing alternative career paths. Several controllers pointed to gaming as an influence on their ability to think quickly, stay focused, and manage complexity. I'm Wendy Swanson.
4: An annual report from the March of Dimes out this week finds more than 34% of counties in the U.S. are maternity care deserts, where women have to drive an average of 3 times farther to get labor and delivery service than places with full access. It can lead to higher instances of unplanned deliveries outside of a hospital and higher rates of complications during pregnancy. Since 2024, at least 96 labor and delivery units have closed in 35 states, the majority of them being the only local birthing facility in their area. Former President Obama is turning the page with his latest endeavor as host of a literature-focused podcast. Michael Kastner has details.
8: Tell me something good.
9: President Obama will host a great book that's presented by Audible and Higher Ground Productions, the media company launched by the former first couple. The project, which premieres September 24th on Audible, will feature 6 episodes where Obama focuses on books, including The Fire Next Time by James Baldwin, Marilyn Robinson's Gilead, and All the Pretty Horses by Cormac McCarthy. The former president posted on social media, at a time when fewer people are able to sit down with a book, it's important to remember the joy and power that can come from reading. I'm Michael Kastner.
4: At least $1 billion will be up for grabs in tonight's Powerball drawing. The cash value on that, $433 million. Tammy Trujillo, NBC News Radio.
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0: I'm really glad you're here. Today we're continuing our series from Psalm 23 called Living in the Goodness of God. It's all about

0: About how God's goodness meets you right where you are and brings hope even in difficult seasons. And let's join Rick right now for part one of a message called Why You Don't Need to Fear the Future.
1: Today we continue in our series of Psalm 23, the most important or most famous chapter in the entire Bible. It's only six verses, but it gives us a dozen pictures of the goodness of God. Now, you know, as I've been teaching this psalm to you, I've studied all the scholars, I've read all the commentaries, and a lot of commentaries, biblical commentaries, actually get this psalm wrong. They say, this is a psalm of David's confidence and David's faith. Absolutely not. They're all wrong about that. It's not even about David. It's not about a shepherd, David being a shepherd. It's not about sheep. It's about the goodness of God. It's about all about God. You know, a lot of times we talk about you being committed to Jesus or you being committed to God. This psalm turns that upside down. This psalm is not about your commitment to God. It's about God's commitment to you, to you. And in this psalm, God says, I'm going to do 12 things for you. They're metaphors, and you have to explain them. But he says, I'm going to do these 12 things to you because I'm a good God, and I love you. And these are the things I've committed to do for you. It's 100% about God. Now, we're drawing now toward the end of this series. I want us to read the whole psalm again together. It's only six verses. But I want you to read it aloud with me, and I want you to emphasize the 12 times it talks about God, because this psalm is not about you. It's about what God does for you. So up here on the screen, let's read this together. The Lord is my shepherd. I have everything I need. He makes me lie down in green pastures. He leads me beside still waters. He restores my soul. He leads me in the right paths for his name's sake. Even when I walk through the valley of the shadow of death, I will fear no evil, for you are with me. And then he says, maybe. Thank you. Your rod and your staff comfort me. You prepare a banquet for me in front of my enemies. You anoint my head with oil, and my cup overflows. Surely goodness and mercy will follow me all the days of my life, and I will dwell in the house of the Lord forever. Now, I want you to notice first that this psalm begins and ends with the Lord. The Lord is my shepherd. And it ends with, and I will dwell in the house of the Lord forever. This psalm is all about God. It's all about his goodness to you. If you missed any in this series, I would encourage you to go back and listen to the 12 things that God has said he wants to do for you because he is a good God. Now, today we look at this last verse. Surely goodness and mercy will follow me all the days of my life. That's a promise. And I will dwell in the house of the Lord forever. That's heaven. That's future. Now, anytime you start worrying, you need to remember the last verse of Psalm 23. If you have difficulty with the future, you tend to get anxious about the future. You get fearful about the future. You get worried about the future. You feel anxiety welling up within you over the future. You need to remember this last verse, because this last verse tells us the three reasons you never need to fear the future if you're a believer. You never need to fear the future because of the three things that it tells us in this last verse. Now, if you're taking notes, you might just write this down. Here's the first reason. I don't need to fear the future because God's goodness is watching over me. I don't need to fear the future because God's goodness is watching over me. The Bible says, surely goodness will follow me all the days of my life. Do you know that God, in his goodness, is always paying attention to you? Did you know that you've never had a second?

of your life, God was not watching you. God is always paying attention to you. Why? Because he created you to love you, and he's a good God. So how in the world can God be interested in me? There's 7.5 billion people in the world. The God who created trillions of stars can surely care about 7 billion people all at the same time. You don't understand how big God is if you don't understand that God can pay 100% attention to you while paying 100% attention to everybody else too. He's God. There has never been a moment in your life God was not watching. He knows every detail of your life. He knows when you get acid indigestion and when you get a few other things in your stomach. He knows, there has never been a moment. He knows the highs and lows, the goods and the bads, the ups and downs. He's paying attention to you right now. In fact, God knows you better than you know yourself. God knows the details of your life, every one of them. He knows more details about you than you do. Why? He is a good God, and the goodness of God is following me all the days of my life. Psalm 145, verse 20 says this, "The Lord watches over all who love him." God's goodness is watching over. He doesn't miss any details. And not only does he watch over you, he actually protects you. You are protected from thousands of things you don't even know you missed. Accidents that you could have gotten into. Problems that you could have created. Decisions that you made and God said, no, we're not going to let the consequences of that one happen right now. How does God watch over you? How does God protect you? Well, one of the ways, this may shock you, is angels. The Bible says God created angels to watch over you. You say, wait a minute, are angels real? Oh, yes, they're very real. The Bible tells us that. Now, let me say this. I don't have time to teach a whole message on it. I will sometime. We'll come back and cover angels. But there's a lot of phony baloney about angels out there. There's a lot of myths. There's a lot of lies. There's a lot of misconceptions. There's a lot of things that people think about angels that just aren't true. And so we'll have to come back and study that. But let me just say a couple things. When you die, you're not going to become an angel. When you die, when you go to heaven, you're going to be a person. You're not going to have any wings. Say, hate to tell you that. You're not gonna have any wings. In the first place, angels don't have bodies. They don't have human physical bodies. So they are the spiritual beings. You don't talk to them. I have walked with the Lord now for over 50 years. I've never had personal contact with an angel, never, except Kay. Thought I'd throw that in there. Okay. But they don't have physical bodies. You don't talk to them. You'll probably never have any interaction with them in your life. But they're out there watching over you. They are protecting you. They are actually created by God to encourage circumstances that encourage you. The Bible says in Psalm 91, verse 11, God orders his angels to protect you wherever you go. So they're like invisible helpers. And there are many ways they do this, but one of the ways is they create circumstances that you don't even know, how in the world did that happen? Well, an angel was in action. I could give you thousands of examples of this that I've seen over the years. Let me just give you one. Several years ago, a young woman who was pregnant came to me for counsel, came to the church office, and she had discovered that she was carrying a Down's child, a Down syndrome child. And she was debating, am I going to terminate this pregnancy, get an abortion, or am I going to keep the baby? Am I going to give it up for adoption? Will I raise the child? She was very, very fearful, as is understandable. And I showed her some scripture, like Psalm 139, that says, God planned you before you were born. God planned every day of your life when you were in your mother's womb. Abortion short circuits the will of God. God wanted you made. You were a person because he created you and thought you up. And she made the decision she was going to keep the baby. So she went home, and I decided I would just write her a little note of encouragement. So I took out a postcard, wrote some Bible verses on it, wrote a little prayer and just a couple words of encouragement, some of the stuff I'd shared with her. And I mailed that

Coast Guard to encourage that woman. The post office sent it to the wrong address. And so she didn't get it. But the woman who did get it read it and decided that she would hand deliver it to that other woman. So she goes, she looks up the address, it's on the, obviously on the postcard, and she goes to the woman's house, knocks on the door and said, your pastor wrote you a word of encouragement, but it came to me. And I'm gonna give it to you right now. But I want you to know, I have a Down syndrome child and I'm gonna help you. Now, I think an angel rerouted that postcard, okay? Because that kind of stuff just doesn't happen. What's the logic of how rare a Down syndrome child is? That card went to somebody else who could help her. You don't even know how many times you've been helped by the goodness of God. But God says, my mercy and my goodness will be with you always. Now it says, surely goodness will follow me all the days of my life. What does that mean? Well, it doesn't mean that only good things will happen to you. Obviously, that's not true. A lot of bad things happen. A lot of disappointments happen. David had bad things happen to him, the guy who wrote this. Doesn't mean only good things will happen to me. When the Bible says, surely goodness will, God's goodness will follow me every day of my life, it means that God will ensure that good will come out of everything that happens to me, even the bad stuff. That's the promise. Not everything that happens to you is good, but surely goodness will follow me means God will bring good even out of the bad stuff, the evil stuff that happens to you. You cannot control what happens to you in life, but you can be sure of this. If the Lord is your shepherd, God will always bring good, always, out of bad. Anybody can bring good out of good. God specializes in bringing good out of bad. And that's the great promise of Romans 8:28, which says this. We know that all that happens to us is working for our good. Doesn't say it's all good. It says it's working for our good if, this is a promise, if we love God and are fitting into his plans. All things do not work together for good for everybody. If you're going in the opposite direction of God, if you're ignoring God's plan for your life, if you're not trying to live in God's love, all things are not working for good. They're all working for bad in your life. But this is a promise that those who love God, that those who really want to go God's way, who want to follow God's purpose, he says, okay, if you really want my will in your life, even the bad stuff that happens to you, I will bring good even out of that. Now, of course, when you're going through a bad time, you never, never see the good in the moment. When my son, Matthew, my youngest one, took his life from mental illness, in the moment of that, I could not see any good out of it. It was a bad thing. It's still a bad thing. It's still a bad thing. But has God brought good out of it? I couldn't tell you all the good that God has brought out of it and how it's helped other people and how God has used Kay, used me, and used our family to help other people through crises and problems. But in the situation, you don't see any good, but God is working. Why? Because his goodness follows me every day of my life. Now, the second reason that you never need to fear the future, no matter what happens, first, because God's goodness is watching over me. The second reason is because God's grace is working in me. God's grace is working in me. While goodness is working around me and it's watching out for me, God's grace is working in me at that moment. The Bible says, surely not just goodness, but mercy will follow me all the days of my life. What is mercy? Mercy is grace in action. That's what it is. And so when I say God's grace is working in me, I'm talking about his mercy. It's grace in action. Isaiah 60 verse 10 says this, I will have mercy on you through my grace. Now, let me explain this. When God says grace, goodness, and mercy are gonna follow you all the days of your life, what's the difference between God's goodness and God's mercy? Well, you might write this down here. It's up here on the screen. In the first place, God's goodness is when God gives me what I don't deserve. That's goodness.

God's goodness. That's his grace. God gives me what I don't deserve. I don't deserve all the blessings I have in life, and you don't either. You don't, the air you just breathed, did you deserve that? The fact that your heart just took a beat, do you deserve that? The fact that you live in a free country, do you deserve that? Most of the things in your life are simply gracious gifts, and everything you have in your life is a gift from God. Grace is when God gives me what I don't deserve. What's mercy? It's the exact opposite. Mercy is when God doesn't give me what I do deserve. When God doesn't give me what I do deserve. All the stuff, all the ways I've been mean, I've been wrong, I've sinned, I've failed, I've flubbed up, I've made mistakes, I've been self-centered. I deserve punishment for that. I deserve discipline for that. I deserve retribution for that. If God gave me everything I deserved, I wouldn't be standing before you right now. If God gave you everything you deserved, you wouldn't take your next breath. So grace and mercy, or goodness and mercy. Goodness, God gives me what I don't deserve. Mercy, God doesn't give me what I do deserve. And he says, both of these are going to follow me. Because God is a good God, I can expect both his provision and his pardon. His provision, he gives me all kinds of good things in life. His pardon, he forgives all kinds of bad things in my life. Forgiveness, that's the mercy part. And because God is good, I can expect most. Now, why do you need mercy? Why do I need mercy? Because we're all imperfect. We all make mistakes. We all sin. We're all in a broken world. We don't always do the right thing. And we even know that when we don't always do the right thing. So I need forgiveness all the time. You need forgiveness all the time. You need God's mercy all the time. Aren't you glad that it says God's goodness and God's mercy will follow me all my life? It doesn't say God's justice will follow me all my life. Because if you got what you deserved, you wouldn't be sitting where you are right now. You wouldn't take another breath. God doesn't follow you with his justice. He follows you with his mercy. He is a good God. Psalm 103 lists a number of ways that God shows his mercy. And as I read this, I want you to circle the verbs. And there's, I don't know, 10 or so things in this passage that are examples or definitions of God's mercy to you. Here's what it says, Psalm 103, verse 2 to 11. I will not forget the glorious things that God does for me. He forgives, you might circle that, he forgives all my sins. He heals me, that's mercy. He ransoms me from hell, that's mercy. He surrounds me with loving kindness, that's mercy. He fills my life with good things. He is merciful and tender toward those who don't deserve it. That's mercy. He's slow to get angry. I'm glad for that. That's mercy. He never bears a grudge. Aren't you glad for that one? Some of you don't believe that. You think that something you did a long time ago, God's still trying to get even with you for it. Anything bad happens in your life, go, God's getting even with me. God, it says, does not carry a grudge. He's not getting, how many times have you heard me say, God is not mad at you, he's mad about you. No man will ever love you like Jesus Christ. No woman will ever love you like Jesus Christ. Any human love is minuscule in comparison to the Creator who created you, and he made you simply to love you. And so he follows your life with goodness, giving you the things you don't deserve, and mercy, not giving you the things that you do deserve. And he's following you these two things. He never bears a grudge. He has not punished us as we deserve for our sins. For his mercy, there's the word, is as great as the height of the heavens. He's like a father to us, tender and sympathetic to those who reverence him. Now, because God's mercy is following you every day of your life, it means you can come to God with any problem, any screw up, any mess up, any fault, any

0: failure, any sin, and you, God has a 24-hour drop-in service because his mercy is constantly following. There's never a moment he's not showing mercy to you. And so you can always come to him no matter what you're going through. That takes away your fear. The Bible says this, Hebrews 4:16. We can come before God's throne, this is talking about in prayer, where we can receive mercy and grace, mercy and goodness, to help us when we need it. When we need it. You know, sometimes you have sins in your life that are habitual. And we've all got these. I've got them, you've got them. It's areas that you continually stumble over and over. If you have a problem with anger, you tend to lose your temper over and over, or you tend to clam up and swallow it over and over and over. Or you may have a problem with lust, or you may have a problem with jealousy, or you may have a problem with your mouth. You can't keep your mouth shut. And you gossip all the time, and you criticize all the time, and you say mean things, and then you go, why did I say that? If you have an area of habitual sin, sometimes you start feeling a little guilty that you keep coming back to God for the same sins, like, oh, I'm going to bring this one to him. And you think, you're going to come to God and say, God, I did this again. God's going to go, oh, come on, can't you come up with a new sin? You're going to give me the same old one. I've already forgiven that one 5,000 times. Come on, I'm so bored with that sin. Give me something really to work on, to chew on here. And sometimes you're embarrassed. You go, you know, God, 5 minutes ago, I just confessed this, and guess what? I just did it again. And you think God is getting tired. God never gets tired of forgiving you. Never, never, never. So don't hold back, because his mercy follows you every day of your life. It is God's nature to be merciful. He loves to show his mercy. He doesn't get tired of it. He doesn't get bored with it. He doesn't get frustrated that you keep coming back. God loves showing mercy. So you don't have to come embarrassed. Let me read that verse again. Look there on your outline. We can come before God's throne where we can receive mercy and grace to help us when we need it. Now this phrase, mercy will follow me all the days of my life. It says, goodness and mercy will follow me all the days of my life. I think of two pictures that kind of are metaphors. The first, this is the Lord is my shepherd. I told you in a previous message that you drive cattle, but you lead sheep. When cattle are driven on a cattle drive, the cowboys drive the cattle from behind. They push them forward. And the horses are behind and they're pushing them forward. But with sheep, you lead sheep. The shepherd is out in front of the sheep and he's walking with his rod and staff and they're following the shepherd. But at the back of the flock are a couple little sheepdogs. And those little sheepdogs are nipping at the heels of the sheep, making sure they don't run off into the ravine. And these two sheepdogs keep you on track following the shepherd. The sheepdogs in your life are God's goodness and God's mercy. Let me introduce you to your sheepdogs. One's called mercy, one doggy's called mercy, and one doggy's called goodness. And God's goodness and God's mercy are following you as you follow Jesus the shepherd. Does that make sense? So these are God's goodness and God's mercy, the sheepdogs that keep you moving in the right direction. They're the sheepdogs in your life. Another picture I think of when I think of God's goodness and mercy will follow me is a mother of a toddler. And any mother of a toddler knows how many messes a toddler who's just learned to walk can make in 45 minutes. And if you go to the house of a mother of a toddler, she is walking behind that child, picking up all the messes that they're making. You have no idea how many messes you created in life that God cleaned up. Because God's goodness and God's mercy were following you.
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1: The presidents of two major medical associations are calling President Trump's new executive order on childhood vaccines dangerous. American Academy of Pediatrics President Dr. Andrew Racine calls the order disheartening and dangerous.
2: This is just going to make it more and more difficult for people to get the vaccines that they need.
1: Trump says the executive order calls for splitting the childhood MMR vaccines for measles, mumps, and rubella into three shots. The order would also push for childhood immunizations to be administered at separate medical visits instead of one visit. Dr. Willie Underwood of the American Medical Association says the order puts children's health at risk. Former Marine Robert Gilman has been released from custody in Russia. Gilman had been in Russian custody since 2022 after being arrested for allegedly kicking a police officer while drunk. President Trump says Russia agreed to release Gilman after his discussions with President Vladimir Putin. The Russian leader reportedly cited humanitarian issues. That's politics. I'm Brad Siegel.
3: Summer heat remains the big story across much of the country, with above average temperatures stretching from the West Coast through parts of the plains and into the east. Forecasters continue to monitor widespread heat and humidity impacting millions nationwide. Across the south and southeast, scattered afternoon and evening thunderstorms producing heavy rain, frequent lightning, and locally strong wind gusts. Multiple severe weather reports, including damaging winds and isolated hail, were reported across several states. In the central plains and Midwest, thunderstorms remain active, with a risk for isolated severe storms capable of producing strong winds and brief tornadoes. A tornado report was recorded in Illinois, along with numerous wind and hail reports across the region. Out west, hot and dry conditions continue, especially across the southwest, and the wildfire risk remains elevated across portions of the west, especially in the Great Basin, interior northwest, and parts of California, where persistent heat, dry fuels, and drought conditions continue to increase fire danger. That's your national forecast. I'm Monica Nelson.
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0: There's only one city on Earth that continues to make the front page of newspapers and websites and will remain the centerpiece of history until Jesus comes again. Can you guess it? Welcome to Through the Bible with Dr. J. Vernon McGee. If you guessed Jerusalem, then you get an A+. Good job. This beautiful, timeless, strategic city of God is our focus as the Bible bus comes to Matthew 20, beginning at verse 24. We've been following in the footsteps of Jesus through the Gospel of Matthew, and now he moves steadily toward Jerusalem with one purpose, to die for us. I'm Steve Schwetz, and as you find your seat on the Bible bus, let's listen to a message from a fellow traveler.
1: Hi, my name is Dana, and I live in Yakima, Washington. I am happy to say that I have now been on the Bible bus for decades, plural, because I passed my 20-year mark of daily reading. I have really been blessed every day of daily listening and reading and studying along with Dr. McGee. Oh, I've learned so much from him. You know, when I first started listening, I was wishing that the studies were longer and there were no letters read at the beginning. But then after listening for a while, I was really touched. I became so moved by letters that were read. And there were two in particular that touched me. One was somebody who mentioned that their child, when they went away to college, went away from the Lord and they had still later come back. And I'm praying that will happen with our daughter as well, that she was raised in the church, but then she went away, and it's happened to somebody. God has done it, so he can do it for me. And the other thing was somebody was mentioning about the partnership with Through the Bible, and I had been thinking, you know, even though I was on

0: the World Prayer Team and donating, I was thinking that you all were the partners, and that letter just dawned on me, hey, I'm a partner too. Praise God. So I'm really thankful. So that was a real light bulb moment for me that my donations and my prayers make me a partner as well. And the thing that the Bible really does for me, well, I would say it's a huge thing. It's not what some people would say, like recovering from a bus accident or something, but I get joy, peace every day. When things are going on all around me, I know that I don't have to solve the problems because God is doing it. So thank you very much for this ministry. I really appreciate everybody praying. I appreciate Dr. McGee, and I appreciate you keeping on. And by the way, I still listen by podcast. Might seem like an old way, but keep those going because I like them coming in every day, the new podcast. Thank you very much, and you have a blessed day.
1: 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In Canada, Box 25325, London, Ontario, N6C6B1. Let's get started with prayer. Father, as we come to your word, would you fix our eyes on Jesus and then prepare our hearts to receive what you have for us? In his name we pray. Amen. It's time to make our way through the Bible. Here's Dr. J. Vernon McGee with our study of Matthew 20.
2: Our study today brings us to the 20th chapter of Matthew at verse 24. And if you have your Bible, and we'll turn there, we'll put in there in just a moment. Now we are in this section. This is a very interesting section. Probably you would disagree with me when I said the tempo slowed down through this section and it's now picking up. That is that you disagree that it ever slowed down. But he was marking time. Now he's moving. The Lord Jesus is moving definitely to Jerusalem to die. And we've noted that. And on the way, we had the parable of the laborers in the vineyard. And we saw him moving toward Jerusalem. Then when we got a little farther along, why, we find that he's drawing nigh to Jerusalem. And we'll see in this next chapter that he's right at Jerusalem, by the way, and we're going to see him enter the city. Verse 17 of chapter 20, it says, "And Jesus going up to Jerusalem." Now, in view of the fact he's going there to die, again, he takes his disciples aside, tells them that he's going to die, and then the strange thing takes place. The mother of Zebedee's children, James and John, she comes and asks for the place, one on the right hand, one on the left. It seems to be something that is amazing that she'd do that at a time like this. The cross, even at this point, just does not fit into their program at all. They know and believe he's the Messiah, and that he's moving to a throne. But they did not know it would go by a cross. There are a great many people today. In fact, liberalism has come to the place they want to get to the throne without going by the cross. And friends, there's no other way but the way of the cross leads home. That's the only way that you can get there. As a boy, I've heard that sung under a brush arbor many times. There's no other way but the way of the cross leads home. And that was a profound truth that came out from under a brush arbor. Didn't come out of a scientific laboratory. Did not come out of a college classroom. Did not come out of the halls of state. Did not come from some profound, outstanding individual. Did not come from the military. But it's just a simple song that states a great truth. There's no other way but the way of the cross leads home. Now, we see that our Lord didn't actually rebuke her. He did not give that place on the right hand and the left hand arbitrarily. It

was for those that are preparing themselves for it. There is a place on the right hand and left hand. Now, I have no ambition to have either right or left. I would like to have a reward, and I think that is something that's legitimate for every believer to work toward, to want. Paul said he pressed toward the mark for the prize of the high calling of God in Christ Jesus. And the trouble of it is there are too few that are even trying to win anything. And we need to recognize salvation is a gift. But my friend, you'll have to get on the race course for a reward. And we need to do that. We need to be engaged today in a very serious way. I heard the ridiculous story years ago of a fellow that went to a party, and he was the ugliest man in the community. And they were playing a game of seeing who could make the funniest face. So finally, they played it a little while, and they brought the prize and handed it to him. And he said, well, what'd you give me this for? Well, he says, we're giving you the prize for making the funniest face. Well, he said, I wasn't even playing. Well, may I say to you, friends, you're going to have to be on a race course if you get a reward from him. You'll have to be playing to get any type of recognition. And this is perfectly legitimate. Our Lord made that very clear, and of course, Paul did. Now we find, as I come now to verse 24, and when the 10 heard it, they were moved with indignation against the two brethren. And you know why they were moved with indignation? Because they wanted the place on the right hand and the left hand. Verse 25, but Jesus called them unto him and said, ye know that the princes of the Gentiles exercise dominion over them, and they that are great exercise authority upon them. But it shall not be so among you, but whosoever will be great among you, let him be your minister. And whosoever will be chief among you, let him be your servant. This is a new approach to service and greatness. And certainly, this is something that ought to be very clear in the minds of those who are engaged in Christian service. My friend, if you're going to sing for the Lord, please, when you're working for a prize, don't try to walk over all the other soloists. And then don't try to push every other minister aside if you're trying to be a minister of the gospel. And if you are in the church and are trying to become an officer in the church, don't do it at the expense of someone else. May I say to you, our Lord's made that clear. The way to be great and the way to serve for him is to go take the lowest place. Now, that'll come up in the Gospel of Luke in a parable, and we'll go into detail at that time. Now, for the fifth time, as they're now right under the shadow of the wall of Jerusalem, listen to him. Verse 28, even as the Son of Man came not to be ministered unto, but to minister and to give his life a ransom for many. I trust you'll memorize that verse. Every Christian ought to know that. You ought to have that at your fingertips, because you do not know when an opportunity might come up when you can talk to an individual and tell him why Jesus Christ came into the world, what his mission was, because there's confusion at that point. Now at verse 29, and as they departed from Jericho, a great multitude followed him. Now they're going up from Jericho to Jerusalem, the opposite direction from the man who went down from Jerusalem to Jericho and fell among thieves. And the Lord is going up from Jericho to Jerusalem to die with thieves. That's on the other side of the freeway, and that's a side you and I can never go. We only can come to him, for he died in our room and in our stead. Some folk think that he never defended himself, because at his trial he did not. And they say that's the attitude of Christians. My friend, that's not. He defended himself. When he went to Jerusalem to die, he didn't defend himself because he took my place, and I'm guilty. And believe me, friends, there was no defense. That's the reason he didn't open his mouth at that time. He is bearing my sin, and by the way, he was bearing yours at that time. Now, as we move toward Jerusalem, verse

30, and behold, two blind men sitting by the wayside, when they heard that Jesus passed by, cried out, saying, "Have mercy on us, O Lord, thou Son of David." And I love these two fellas. I tell you, you couldn't

You don't have to make a great public display. You can be saved sitting in your car right now listening to the program. You could be saved in your home. Many people are saved like that. But that doesn't mean you can't be saved by making a display of it. These two fellas, I tell you, friends, they made a display of it. And they spoke to him accurately, as we've seen. The Syrophoenician woman at first, you know, called him son of David, but she had no claim. These fellas have got a claim on him, and they're exercising it. Jesus stood still and called them and said, "What will ye that I shall do unto you?" They say unto him, "Lord, that our eyes may be open." It seems so obvious that was their problem. But you see, when you come to the Lord Jesus, you're going to have to tell him you're a sinner. And if you don't, friends, you won't get saved. I'm so tired today of meeting these little Jesus people that are running around so pious, and they've never come to him as a sinner to be saved. My friend, you have to come on that basis. And that's the offense of the cross. Everybody'd like to come to the cross. They could bring a little of their perfume along and spray it around and talk about their goodness and their good deeds. But my friend, you and I haven't any goodness at all, none whatsoever to present to him. We come to him, and you cannot sweeten human character with psychology, with all of the training that can be given today. You can educate the flesh, you can do everything, but that which is born of the flesh is flesh. Why, my friend, you can no more improve human flesh by that method than you could take a gallon of Chanel No. 5 and pour it on a pile of fertilizer out in the barnyard. You'll never sweeten it by doing it that way, my friend. And human nature is as bad. You have to come to him as a sinner and receive him as a savior. These blind men, they said, "We're blind. That's our problem." And they had to make that statement. So Jesus, this is the last verse of the chapter, had compassion on them, touched their eyes, and immediately their eyes received sight, and they followed him. They certainly did. You know where he's going? He's on the way to the cross. Now, chapter 21, Jesus enters Jerusalem officially, cleanses the temple, curses the fig tree. When he is challenged by the chief priests and elders, he condemns them by parables of the two sons and the householder whose servant slew his son. This is another great chapter. Why, we got 28 great chapters in Matthew. Now will you look at this? When they drew nigh unto Jerusalem and were come to Bethphage under the Mount of Olives, and that's right there at the Mount of Olives, it's on the Mount of Olives, then sent Jesus two disciples, saying unto them, "Go into the village over against you. Straightway ye shall find an ass tied, and a colt with her. Loose them, and bring them unto me. And if any man say aught unto you, ye shall say, 'The Lord hath need of them,' and straightway he'll send them." Now, I see no point reading in a miracle here, and I've heard so much made of this. I think it's better to look at it in the normal, natural way in which it's given to us. And that's just simply this. Our Lord, when he was in Jerusalem the last time, had told these friends that I'm coming here, and probably had disclosed to them what he intended to do. And he asked, I'm sure, that they had furnished the little animal for him. They agreed to it, and they said, "We'll have it ready." And I think it was to be agreed at the Passover feast. And they had it already tied. Oh, I think it's so much more wonderful that way. And he said, "I'll send one of my disciples, or a couple of them, in to get the little animal. And when they come to get it, you better question them and make sure, and I'll tell them what to say." Now he tells them, "If any man say aught unto you, ye shall say, 'The Lord hath need of them,' and straightway he'll send them. All this was done that it might be fulfilled which was spoken by the prophet, saying," and this of course is in Zechariah 9:9, "Tell ye the daughter of Zion, behold, thy king cometh unto thee, meek, and sitting upon an ass and a foal of an ass." The very interesting thing is that if you go back to Zechariah 9:9, you're going to find that we don't have the total quotation here at all. Actually, Zechariah 9:9, "Rejoice greatly, O daughter of Zion. Shout,

O daughter of Jerusalem, behold, thy king cometh unto thee. He is just and having salvation, lowly and riding upon an ass and upon a colt, the foal of an ass. Now, there are certain important omissions in the quotation in Matthew, which a very careful comparison will reveal. Rejoice greatly, O daughter of Zion, is omitted. Why? He's not coming in now for this time of rejoicing. That'll take place at his second coming. Likewise, he is just and having salvation, and the word salvation is victory. That was not that. The conclusion to be drawn is that these portions will be fulfilled at the second coming, and that will be the true triumphal entry. Now, this is in fulfillment of the part that is quoted here. Now, it is assumed that he was meek because he was riding upon this little animal. Friends, that's not true. That little animal was ridden by kings. That would be just like come riding in today in a Rolls Royce. The little animal, this little donkey, was the animal of peace, and kings rode upon it. And actually, by riding upon the little animal, he's offering himself as king. And in spite of the fact he's doing that, why the prophet says he's humble. That's important to see, and I think very important to see. Now, will you notice? And the disciples went and did as Jesus commanded them, and brought the ass and the colt, and put on them their clothes, and they set him thereon. And a very great multitude spread their garments in the way. Others cut down branches from the trees, strawed them in the way. And the multitudes that went before and that followed cried, saying, Hosanna to the Son of David. Blessed is he that cometh in the name of the Lord. Hosanna in the highest. And when he was coming to Jerusalem, all the city was moved, saying, Who is this? And the multitude said, This is Jesus, the prophet of Nazareth of Galilee. Well, that same multitude just in a few days will say, Crucify him. Now we have verse 12, And Jesus went into the temple of God, cast out all them that sold and bought in the temple, overthrew the tables of the money changers and the seats of them that sold doves, and said unto them, It is written, My house shall be called a house of prayer, but you've made it a den of thieves. That's very strong language, is it not? Now, I'd like to call attention here in closing to something that's very important to understand the so-called triumphal entry. I do not think that the triumphal entry is the proper name for it here, because we've seen only certain portions of Zechariah were fulfilled. He's coming into the city, and he's coming in order that he might be the Savior. He's making the final presentation of himself, a public presentation to the people. Now, I think that when you put all of the Gospels together, they present a composite picture of the so-called triumphal entry. I think you need to put the Gospel accounts together. And the conclusion, I think, is quite obvious that he didn't enter the city just one time, but 3 days. Once a day, on 3 separate days, he came into Jerusalem. Now, let me briefly sketch this. The first day he came in was on Saturday. That was the Sabbath day. There were no money changers on that day. And you'll notice that Mark tells us that he looked around and left. Jesus entered into Jerusalem and into the temple when he looked round about upon all things, and now the eventide was come. He went out unto Bethany with the 12. That's Mark 11:11. The first day, no money changers. He just went in and looked around. That day he entered as the priest of God. The second day was Sunday, the first day of the week. Matthew's the one records that here. The money changers were there, and he cleansed the temple. Now, Matthew presents him how? As a king. He entered as the king, according to Matthew. Then the third day he came in, and that's on Monday, the second day of the week, and that's the day he wept over Jerusalem and entered the temple and taught and healed. And Dr. Luke records that in Luke 19:41, 44, and 47, 48. We'll see that when we get to it. He entered as prophet that day. He entered 3 times as the priest.

0: as the king, as the prophet. And he retired each day to Bethany. Apparently, he did not spend a night in the city until he was arrested. Remember, the so-called triumphal entry, it ended at the cross. He'll come the second time in triumph. And the writer to the Hebrews puts this together in a wonderful way. Hebrews 9:28, so Christ was once offered to bear the sins of many, and unto them that look for him shall he appear the second time without sin unto salvation. And when he comes the next time to this earth, we're told his feet will stand on the Mount of Olives. That's where he touches down on this earth. Then he comes into the city. That'll be the triumphal entry at his second coming. This I cannot call a triumphal entry. He's on the way to the cross to die for your sin and my sin. And by his death and resurrection, salvation is to be offered unto him. Now we're told the blind and the lame came to him in the temple. He healed them. You notice how Matthew emphasizes that. Multitudes were healed. And when the chief priests and scribes saw the wonderful things that he did, and the children crying in the temple and saying, Hosanna to the Son of David, they were so displeased. You see, the chief priests, they resented it. And they said unto him, Hearest thou what these say? And Jesus saith unto them, Yea, have ye never read, out of the mouth of babes and sucklings, thou hast perfected praise? And he left them. This is his rejection of the religious leaders. He left them, and he went out of the city unto Bethany, and he lodged there. Now, we find him the next day coming back into the city. And I think that this is the one that Dr. Luke will emphasize for us. We need to recognize, and I think when you put the gospel accounts together, he entered the city three times as prophet, priest, and king. This is his final offer of himself to his own nation. And now, after this, he's on the way to the cross. We'll see that next time. Until then, may God richly bless you, my beloved.
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3: Listen to me, O my people. Hear me, my nation. My justice will become a light to the nations. My righteousness is on the way, and my arm will bring justice to the nations. The islands will look to me and wait in hope for my arm. Lift up your eyes to the heavens. Look at the earth beneath. The heavens will vanish like smoke. The earth will wear out like a garment, and its inhabitants die like flies. But my salvation will last forever. My righteousness will never fail. Isaiah 51:4-6.
4: Praise the Lord. Praise, O servants of the Lord. Praise the name of the Lord. Let the name of the Lord be praised, both now and forevermore. From the rising of the sun to the place where it sets, the name of the Lord is to be praised. Psalm 113.

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3: NBC News Radio, I'm Tammy Trujillo. There's a tight race in Wisconsin in the Democratic primary for the state's next governor. Democratic Socialist Francesca Hong is running neck and neck with moderate David Crowley as of late Tuesday. Votes are still being counted in Milwaukee, where election officials say results are being delayed because of some missing USB sticks. Milwaukee Election Director Paulina Gutierrez says 5 of the 9 flash drives need to be re-downloaded because of human error, and that nearly 15,000 ballots have yet to be counted. At least 3 people are dead after dangerous storms swept across the Midwest Tuesday. 2 of the deaths were in Indiana. A 4-year-old boy killed when a tree fell on his home, and another person killed in a house explosion believed to be storm-related. The 3rd death was reported in Ohio. President Trump says that the Secret Service directed last month's undisclosed plan to move him off Air Force One and onto a separate military aircraft. Mark Mayfield has details.
4: Speaking to reporters Tuesday, Trump said it was the Secret Service's decision.
5: It's only up to Secret Service. I just follow what they'd like to do. So I go by Secret Service and the military.
4: The Washington Post, citing an official and reviewed material, says President Trump used an airport catering truck as cover to secretly board the smaller plane while leaving from the summit in Turkey. Trump had arrived in Ankara on July the 8th aboard a new 747-8 donated by Qatar. The decision to switch planes was made after what intelligence officials described as a credible Iranian threat against the president. I'm Mark Mayfield.
3: Spotify is rolling out a new label next month following its battle against AI-generated songs and artists. The music platform will start putting the label AI Persona on profiles beginning in September. Profiles with the labels will be excluded from being recommended to Spotify users through its algorithm. Spotify will allow artists to disclose their profile with the label, but for those who don't, the platform's moderators will do it themselves after reviewing them. Tammy Trujillo, NBC News Radio. California Senators Adam Schiff and Alex Padilla are calling on online trading platforms to stop offering betting markets connected with wildfires. Daniel Martindale has details.
6: They're among 9 senators doing so, claiming it profits off of disaster and could create harmful incentives like motivating people to start fires. It follows a report saying more than $1.2 million in bets were placed during the 2025 Palisades and Eaton fires. Wagers on wildfires have included how large they will grow and how quickly they will spread. A new website, Wildfire launched this year, offers what it describes as the first real-time prediction market for California wildfires. Padilla and Schiff have sent a letter to the Commodity Futures Trading Commission warning the practice needs to stop. I'm Daniel Martindale.
3: The White House has lifted the ban on TikTok on federal government devices. The move follows a Justice Department opinion finding that employees can legally download TikTok under the platform's new U.S. joint venture, which is majority owned by American investors. TikTok's Chinese parent company ByteDance retains a 19.9% stake, while Oracle, Silver Lake, and MGX each hold 15%. Exercising in really hot weather can be dangerous, but one expert says it can be done if you take precautions. Scott Pringle reports.
7: Laura Marsh, the head of sports medicine fellowship at Texas A&M University, recommends exercising in the morning and evening on really hot days.
8: Most importantly is to find a cool space. And so either get in the shade, preferably get into an air-conditioned situation, hydrate, cool cloths, cool water.
7: She says once the temperature is over 90 for a heat index, that's when the concern starts going up, but 103 for heat index really increases the risk of heat illness and heat injury. Marsh says folks should not be out exercising in the sun for probably more than 30 minutes when the heat index hits triple digits. I'm Scott Pringle.
3: At least $1 billion is up for grabs in tonight's Powerball drawing. The cash value on that, $433 million. The odds of winning, they're roughly 1 in 292 million. Tammy Trujillo, NBC News Radio.
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10: We have no right to be unforgiving. Now, the other person may not respond to our forgiving spirit. You and I can't make somebody else change, but we can be forgiving no matter what. It is the will of God that you and I be forgiving toward those who wrong us, toward those who say things or act toward us in a way that is unchristlike. We cannot justify an ungodly spirit. Now, the question comes, why is it that you and I fail to forgive other people when they wrong us?
11: What is humanity's greatest need? Peace? Economic stability? Maybe something more like basic food or shelter?

0: welcome to In Touch, the teaching ministry of Dr. Charles Stanley. Today's lesson shows us how God meets our deepest need through Christ. Stay with us and learn how to receive and give the gift of forgiveness.
1: When someone wrongs you, either by some slanderous statement or by some action, what is your response? Maybe what of these two responses best fit you? Well, you get angry, and your first response is, well, how can I retaliate, or how can I get back at them? Or would your response be, what gift could I give that person? What is the biblical response to those who wrong us? The biblical response is the second one. That is, what gift can I give to that other person? So what I want to talk about in this message is the gift of forgiveness. And I want you to turn, if you will, to Ephesians chapter 4. And Paul in this Ephesian chapter is talking about some things that do not fit who we are as believers. In fact, in the first three chapters, he's talking about who we are in Christ and what our position is in Him. And then in the last three chapters, he's talking about how we ought to behave, that is, how we ought to practice who we are in Christ Jesus. So I want you to begin, if you will, in the 29th verse. One of the things he says here, he says, let no unwholesome word proceed from your mouth, but only such a word as is good for edification according to the need of the moment, that it may give grace to those who hear. And then he makes a statement that most of us know this one by heart. He says, do not grieve the Holy Spirit of God, by whom you are sealed for the day of redemption. Then here's what he says. Let all bitterness and wrath and anger and clamor and slander be put away from you along with all malice. And be kind to one another, tenderhearted, forgiving each other, just as God in Christ also has forgiven you. Now, if our first response to someone who wrongs us is anger and bitterness and hostility, then what he says here, let all bitterness, that is a feeling of intense animosity towards someone, bitterness. Then he says wrath, that is, that's anger with real aggressiveness. And anger and clamor with real loud protest towards someone. Slander, that is with the desire, intention to really injure someone else. And he says, let all that be put away from you with all malice, that is statements that you intend to damage someone's reputation or their occupation or whatever it might be. So he says, none of these things fit who we are as believers. And then he takes the very opposite. He says, and be kind to one another, tender-hearted, forgiving one another, even as God in Christ Jesus has forgiven you. Well, when I think about God, I think about this truth. That is that forgiveness is the gift of God to every single person. And if you'll think about it for a moment, the Bible says over and over again in different ways that when you and I sin against God, that's exactly who we sin against. We sin against God. Now, we may sin against someone else by something we do or something we say, but in essence, we sin against God. You and I cannot sin against someone else without sinning against God. And so the Bible says that He's given us the decree that the soul that sinneth, it shall die. You say, well, that looked like to me that was awfully difficult and awfully hard for God to make such a decree as that. But what we have to ask is, what was His goal? His goal was to create a kingdom of holy people. And therefore, He says, be ye holy, even as I am holy. And therefore, He laid down the law immediately that because sin is against God, there is an awesome penalty for sin. And therefore, God in His love, motivated by His love, He says that He so loved the world that He gave His only begotten Son, that whoever believes in Him will not perish but have everlasting life. Motivated by love and knowing that all of us have sinned against Him, He says, for all have sinned and come short of the glory of God. There's none righteous, no, not one. All of us have indebted ourselves to God because of our sin. That is, we have sinned against Almighty God. We have violated His law, and therefore we have to be dealt with. And so either we will pay the penalty of our sin, which He says ultimately is eternal death, or someone else will pay that penalty. Well, God, in His wonderful, loving, forgiving spirit, chose not to make all of us pay the penalty. The cross is God's statement to the world that in our sinfulness against Him and our obligation to repay this debt to Him, He has chosen to pay this debt in our behalf by sending His only begotten Son, the Lord.

Lord Jesus Christ, and the moment a person receives Christ as their Savior, the Bible says that debt has been canceled, and we are from that moment on free from the penalty of our sin. And therefore, God no longer holds it against us. He doesn't hold our sin against us any longer. He sets us free. He liberates us from the penalty of it. He liberates us from the power of it so that you and I can feel accepted in the eyes of God. Now, whether we feel accepted or not is not even the issue. The issue is we are. What makes it acceptable? Even though we have sinned against Him, we are indebted to Him. He says, I have canceled that debt through the death of my Son, the Lord Jesus. And so therefore, you and I have the privilege of saying and knowing that we're accepted in the eyes of God, not on the basis of behavior, but on the basis of what Jesus Christ did at Calvary. And so the question is, how do we respond when people wrong us? Well, how did God respond to you and me? He responded to us by saying that He's giving His only begotten Son, and that Son's blood would atone for all of our sin, past, present, and future. Which means that now you and I serve a God who says, forgiven, forgiven, forgiven. And one of the difficulties some people have with that is they think, well, now you just can't say, well, God, forgive me and I'm sorry and therefore I'm forgiven. They look at the awfulness of their sin and then they say, well, I've got to do more than just ask God to forgive me. Well, what you look at is once you look at your sin, the next thing you look at is what? What is the next thing you look at after you look at your sin? The cross. Then you understand why God can say, forgiven. Not forgiven if, not forgiven when, not forgiven when you do the following things, but forgiven by the grace of God. God's goodness and kindness taught us. Therefore, forgiveness is God's gift and His offer to anyone and everyone who's willing to receive it. The second question is this, then what is my gift to those who wrong me? The only legitimate gift I can give, the only legitimate response to those who wrong me is to be forgiving toward them even as God has forgiven us. Now listen to what He said in this verse, 32. He says, and be kind one to another, tenderhearted, forgiving each other. How? Just as God, how? In Christ Jesus through the cross, also has forgiven you. So what I want us to look at here is how we're to respond to those who wrong us. And as the gift of forgiveness given by God is given to all of us, the only legitimate response I can have to those who wrong me is to give the gift of forgiveness toward them even as He has forgiven me. Now, you think about this. You say, well, I can be forgiving up to a point. What point did God stop forgiving us? There is no point. You see, the truth is there are no limitations. I can't say I'm willing to forgive you except. I'm willing to forgive you when. I'm willing to forgive you but. I'm willing to forgive you if. None of those fit the life of the believer who is indwelt by the person of Jesus Christ in whom we are following. Now, everybody gets hurt at some point in their life, and sometimes those hurts are very, very painful, and sometimes they go on a long time, and sometimes they become intense, and oftentimes you and I can look at someone else and say, well, I don't know why you're not forgiving, and often if we walked in their shoes, we'd understand why it may be that that person, maybe in their spiritual walk at this point in their life, maybe in their sense of maturity, where they're in their spiritual life, maybe they don't understand the Word of God, they don't understand the fact that Jesus is living on the inside of them, and so they wrestle and they struggle being able to be forgiving. And so for them, it's very difficult sometimes. There are no limitations on what you and I must forgive. And so God doesn't say to you and me, now when you, if you'll spend the next 20 years of your life serving me, and if you'll give so much money each year, then at the end of those 20 years, you'll be forgiven. God makes no requirement of work on your part and my part. That is, God nowhere says, pay me back. Now listen to this. If you withhold forgiveness from anyone for anything, what you are saying is, I'll forgive you when you pay me back. That is absolutely, totally unscriptural. Forgiveness is being willing to free that person, release them from whatever they've done to you, no matter what, no conditions. Because you see, some people are not gonna ever come to you and say, I'm sorry. Some people are not gonna ever come to you and say, I need to ask you to forgive me. Some folks will never say, I wronged you. Some people will never be able to do that. And so what you have to decide is this, am I gonna live with this something in my heart toward that person?

because they don't pay me back. So a payback is not forgiveness. That's not real forgiveness. That is requiring someone to earn your forgiveness. That is not giving them the gift of forgiveness. You say, well, but you don't know how I've been mistreated. You know what I've discovered? That no matter how much you and I may feel we've been mistreated, there are other folks out there have been treated a whole lot worse than we have. A whole lot worse than we have. There is no way to justify an unforgiving spirit. And yet many Christians do that all the time. We have no right to be unforgiving. Now, the other person may not respond to our forgiving spirit. You and I can't make somebody else change, but we can be forgiving no matter what. It is the will of God that you and I be forgiving toward those who wrong us, toward those who say things or act toward us in a way that is unbecoming, unchristlike. We cannot justify an ungodly spirit. Now, the question comes, why is it that you and I fail to forgive other people when they wrong us? Why do we fail to do it? Say, well, it's because of what they did. No, not really. That's not the real reason. One of the reasons we are not willing to release that other person, don't hold it against them anymore, one of the primary reasons is pride on our part. You did that to me, you owe me back. Isn't it interesting that God never said that? This is why this phrase is so important. Just as God in Christ Jesus has forgiven you, He didn't ask for a payback. And therefore, I don't have a right to ask for a payback. A second reason I think people are unforgiving is because something happens in their life, and somehow that in that situation, they get stuck. They think it's so bad, or it's so evil, or it's so unkind. Somehow, it's like they get stuck. They just can't get out of it. And what happens is, the more they think about it, the worse it becomes, and the more stuck they feel. And after a while, they just can't move. They're just stuck in the sense of bitterness, this intense anger, this intense animosity, these feelings. And you see, all of us can take any anthill and build a Mount Everest out of it if we want to, if we choose to feel that way toward other people. But He says, be ye kind one to another, tenderhearted, forgiving each other, just as God in Christ Jesus has forgiven us. And so some people get stuck. A third reason I think people are unforgiving is they can't look ahead. They're always looking back, always counting the things that have been done to them, always evaluating, weighing how people have treated them. And somehow they can't make that 180-degree turn and look ahead to think about what does God think of me? You see, the truth is, no matter what somebody thinks of us, no matter what someone does to us, the issue is, what does God think of us? He loves us. How does He treat us? He loves us. Why does He allow these things to happen to us? Because He sees that allow these things to happen, He's going to build character. He's going to mold us. He's going to work into our lives those character traits that He's looking for in life. And so even the things that God allows that are hurtful and painful and sometimes shameful to us, what is God doing? He is molding and sanding and sifting and working our life, those things that He knows will make us Christ-like. One of the reasons some people can't forgive is because they don't deal with it early enough. Now, we said in the very beginning, it would be easy for us to say to someone who maybe has wronged us that we don't know about, they come to us and say, I need to ask you to forgive me for what I've done, what I've said, so forth. Now, if we didn't feel the hurt, it's real easy. But now, suppose we do feel the hurt. Suppose it's extremely painful. I mean, it just penetrates all the way down to the depths of our sense of worth and being and appreciation for our own selves. And I mean, it just hits us on the blind side hard. Then how do we respond? Well, if we don't go to God immediately, if we don't respond immediately, here's what's going to happen. That little bit of hurt is going to develop into some anger. And the more that anger sits there and lodges there, the more like bitterness it's going to smell. And before long, that anger is going to become bitterness. And if we don't deal with it, before long, that bitterness is going to get very aggressive and it's going to become hostility. And before long, that hostility is going to begin to express itself in some form of vengeance toward the other person to take something out on them or in some way to injure the other person. And this is why it's so very important when our children grow up that we keep dealing with those situations and circumstances in life. Because if we don't deal with them the best we know how and to say, well, look, if I've wronged you, if I've done this, or I did do this, please forgive me here, whatever it might be, they grow up. And they grow up seething on the inside of them, this bitterness, this anxiety, this turmoil on the inside. So they're miserable, they make everybody else miserable. Why? Because there's something they either don't

0: I don't know how to deal with, I don't want to deal with. My friend, there's not a single one of us who has the right to make somebody else pay the price. We cannot do it. No matter how they respond, we can't make them pay the price. That becomes hatred. And the two forms of hatred, passive hatred, which says, I don't want to be around you, I don't like you, stay out of my way. And then there's that aggressive hatred that says, I'm going to get you one way or the other. I'm going to pay you back. And that's what this nation is full of, angry people who want to pay somebody back. And that's why the whole legal system is making billions and billions and billions of dollars. Why? People want to get somebody, pay them back, wanting to make them pay somehow. But he said, be ye kind, tender-hearted one toward another, forgiving each other, even as God in Christ Jesus has forgiven us. There are lots of reasons that people live with this molten volcano of anger and bitterness and hostility brewing on the inside of them. And you know what happens? After a while, if a person doesn't deal with it, after a while, here's what happens. They become, now watch this word, they become so comfortable at first, some people get comfortable, some people become so acclimated to that atmosphere within themselves, they don't even want to change. It's not that they like it, they just don't want to change because it's what they have become accustomed to. Waking up feeling anger, living their life feeling anger, expressing their bitterness on people. You'll hear people say, well, you know, I just have a temper. That's the way God made me. No, he didn't. Don't blame God for that. God didn't make us bitter. He didn't make us resentful, and he didn't give us this hot-tempered attitude. God doesn't do any of those things. He says, be ye kind one to another, tender-hearted, forgiving one another, even as God in Christ Jesus has forgiven us. So when I look at that passage and I ask the question, how is it that a person can say, yes, I know that I ought to be forgiving, but I'm here to tell you, you don't know what's happened to me. The truth is, listen, when somebody tells you that, it doesn't make any difference. No person has the right to hold, demand, require payment back for wrong done to them. If that person is a believer, they cannot make that requirement. And here's the tragedy. Oftentimes, when we may say something to someone or do something that really isn't really all that harsh or bad, it may be a mistake or something we say off the cuff, sometimes their response toward us, they're not responding to you and to me. They're responding to some other incident, somebody else in their life that they can't get to. Maybe they've already died. Maybe somebody lives somewhere else, moved away. They can't get to them. They never settled it while they could get to them. And so what happens? They're going to express it on someone else. And this is the tragedy. This is the tragedy of growing up in a home, for example. Let's say a father or mother were terribly mistreated. The children come along and the parents mistreat that child, not because of what the child does, but because they can't get back to their parents who've already died. And so what do? They project on these innocent children their venom, their anger, their hostility, their bitterness, their resentment because the way they were treated, the way they were mistreated back there, the way they were abused. And so these kids grew up thinking, why do you treat me this way? Then they get angry. So their parents die. So what do? They come along and do the same thing to their children. So generation after generation of children grow up angry and bitter and hostile and acting out ways that we think, what in the world is going on inside of them because it was handed down. And friend, we can hand it down unless we shut it down somewhere in our life.
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3: 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The father in the story of the prodigal son in the 15th chapter of Luke illustrates God's unconditional love for his followers. Here's a moment with Charles Stanley.
4: He was always there waiting and hoping and praying his son would come home. And that's true, and I would say that may be where some of you are. You've just had it so bad and you just walked away from God and said you'd do your own thing. And now you think God's just forgotten you and turned you off and rejected you forever. Listen to this. You can't make God reject you. If you're a child of God, no matter how wicked you may act, the disciplined hand of God's coming, and you'll regret it. But it doesn't mean that he's forsaken you. That's the awesome, indescribable, inexplainable love of God that's demonstrated at the cross. When he died on the cross, he paid your sin debt in full, and mercy was shed to the whole world. It's a matter of accepting it or rejecting it. And that's my prayer, that you'd understand that his mercy is there. But if you keep heading in the wrong direction, all you're doing is intensifying the pain that's coming your way. And I trust that you'll be wise enough not to do that. Let's pray that you won't. Father, open the heart, open the eyes, open the mind of those who are in rebellion towards you. Probably can't even exactly explain why, but they just know it's there and their heart's all messed up for some reason. I ask that you open their eyes and help them to understand. Your love hasn't stopped. Your mercy is still extended. It hasn't stopped. Your grace is still there. You're waiting for them to repent of their sin, to return to you, ask for forgiveness, and then experience this awesome, wonderful mercy, grace, love, kindness, tenderness, and forgiveness of sin, and a new beginning. And that is my prayer, Father, for these in Jesus' name. Amen.
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10: If Jesus is who you all think he is, are you really telling me that the only people who notice this are four writers in the first century? I mean, wouldn't you expect that if he's the rock you think he is, when you throw him into the pond, there'd be some ripples, wouldn't there?
11: That's Detective J. Warner Wallace asking a pretty penetrating question or two about our faith and why we believe what we believe. He's back with us today on Focus on the Family with Jim Daly, and I'm John Fuller.
9: John, we had a great conversation with Jim, J. Warner Wallace, who had some fascinating perspectives about Christianity and why beliefs matter. As he shared last time, Jim was a sarcastic skeptic who had no interest in the Bible or God or faith. I love talking to people like that who did come to faith, because it's so, the foundation is so rock bottom hard, you know. They'd gone through it. They denied it, and then they were convinced. Mm-hmm. Always fascinating people to talk to. And if you missed it last time, get the download or come to the website and make sure you hear it, because I thought it was full of interesting insights. Mm-hmm. And he also described a unique investigative methodology as a homicide detective. Really concentrating on cold cases where there was no body. Think of the difficulty in prosecuting that kind of crime. And he's applied those concepts that he learned in that field to the existence of Christ, something he called fuse and fallout, which are the events that lead up to the catastrophic bomb, the ordeal that occurs, and then all the fallout that is around it. Again, very interesting concept when you look at a guy from the first century and say, we're still talking about him today. Yeah. That's a pretty big fallout, right? Mm-hmm. That we still talk about Jesus and his meaning to history. Jim applies that methodology to Jesus's life, and man, I would just say get a copy.
11: Yeah, I'd agree. And as always, we have more information about that resource and our guest at our website.
9: Jim, welcome back.
12: Thanks for having me. I appreciate it.
9: It was so good. I just love this area because there's so many good thoughts that you can give to a non-believer to just make them think. That was what I expressed last time, you know, when I was in college and I came to this conclusion, I better read the Word of God. I mean, reading these business books, I'm preparing myself vocationally. But this is the most important book to read.
12: Yeah, and I constantly will encounter people, and this is the skeptic in me, right? So I didn't have any Christians in my life growing up, that if you asked, and I still see this, if you ask people, why are you a Christian? The most popular answer I get is I was raised in the church. Mm-hmm. Somebody, my parents were believers. Somebody raised me. That is the number one answer you'll get. The second most popular answer is, well, I've had an experience that demonstrated for me that Christianity was true. A prayer was answered. I had a certain experience after reading scripture. Yet we believe as Christians that those other experiences do not actually point to the truth. Huh. So what I want to say is, look, we happen to have a worldview that's grounded in an historical event. It's not grounded in the wisdom teaching of a prophet or the wisdom statements of an ancient sage. It's, of course, Jesus makes these statements, but it's grounded in the resurrection. If that didn't occur, none of this is true.
9: Right.
12: And that means we can test this in a way that other religious worldviews cannot test their claims. This is grounded in history. We ought to be able to say, yes, I was raised in the church, perhaps, or I've had an experience that demonstrates the truth, but I was able to test that experience against what I can examine and know is true evidentially. Because we're in the one place where we could do that. And by the way, I've got grown kids. One of my sons will tell you that there was a season in which he was kind of wandering. But because he knew and had been raised this way, that he knew it was evidentially true, there's only so far you're going to go.
9: Correct.
12: It's kind of that rubber band theology, right? If you go too far with the rubber band and let go, it snaps, it hurts a little bit. If you go even further, it hurts even more. So if you can help your kids not stray too far, right, because they know it's true and you can only do so much with what's true, well, that's where I think we can make a difference.
9: Well,
12: in our own kids.
9: I love that very point. It's evidence-based. It's history. There's records both in the scripture, outside of the scripture, who Jesus was.
12: That's right.
9: And that kind of pulls us back. We have new viewers, new listeners today, Jim. So I want to recap a little bit on this idea of fuse and fallout. Mm-hmm. It's such a powerful concept. And for most of us who do not work as detectives, it's helpful to hear how you apply what you learned in your vocation as a homicide detective to the truth claims of Christ. So give us that refresher on fuse and fallout.
12: Sure. If we've got a case where we've got no evidence in the crime scene, we have to make the case a different way. And I typically will tell jurors that we've got, every case occurs in a timeline. There's a time before the crime and a time after the crime. And on the day of the crime, if it was a murder, instead of she just ran off, let's say, or she just vanished and she's out there somewhere living her life, well, then that was an explosive day. And that bomb was preceded by a fuse of tension that was rising until something happens bad. And then after that bomb explodes, you've got fallout and shrapnel all over the blast radius. Well, look, if you didn't have any information from the New Testament, if every New Testament, imagine this thought experiment where every New Testament had been successfully destroyed by some evil future regime, So I don't have a single manuscript or a single Bible. They're all been destroyed. It turns out from just the fuse and fallout of history, you can reconstruct in its

0: entirety, the story of Jesus, you could be saved with the information you would just get from the fuse and fallout, so that even if every New Testament had been destroyed, this is the kind of impact that Jesus has. There's a reason why we call this the first century, even though, guess what? It's not the first century, okay? Right. There was a bunch of centuries before the first century, but we keep on calling it the first century because something explosive happened. And what that explosive thing is, if I didn't know anything from Scripture, I could reconstruct what that was just from the fuse and fallout of history.
1: Hmm. So in that fallout section, because we covered a lot of the fuse last time, so in the fallout of the investigation, where can we see how Jesus transformed our world in those remarkable ways? What's the evidence?
0: So I'm looking at two things. Number one is, that does he have outsized impact? Impact that makes sense only if he is who he said he was. In other words, he's either a fiction, or he's a regular old sage in the first century, or he is the God of the universe stepping back into his creation. So the question is, am I going to see the kind of impact that makes sense of number three? The only can be explained if he is God stepping into his creation. So that's what I wanted to know. So impact was number one. But number two is his impact so dramatic and so unique that his story can be reconstructed from the impact? And I'm looking at those areas that were important to me as an atheist. Those are literature, art, music, education, and science. Those are the things
1: unbelievable
0: that I thought were the most important as an atheist. Now, there's a sixth category, which is world religions. Every other theistic worldview. It turns out Jesus has had so much impact on literature, art, music, education, science, and world religions that his story can be reconstructed from those aspects of our culture, even if every New Testament was destroyed. Mm. And that makes no sense at all, unless, of course, he is who he said he was.
1: Yeah. What about the skeptic that might say those were all manipulated things from an emerging European perspective?
0: Okay, you know, so that's a great question.
1: You know, that this was all forced on humanity by these people that were trying to shape and manipulate people.
0: Yeah, I was that skeptic. That would have been my claim. So, for example, one of these claims is made about, you know, the oversized impact of Christians, the Christian worldview in the sciences. People don't really understand
1: that.
0: But it turns out that the scientific revolution was dominantly Christian, and it's happening in Europe under Christendom.
1: And now, let me just add, because I'd like your response to this, that the basis there was they believed in God, and therefore they could know the universe that God has created. That was kind of their premise.
0: Well, yeah, I think there's seven igniters there. That's kind of another story. But yeah, part of it was that, number one, they believed in a singular, orderly, rational God that is distinct from his creation. If you're in a pantheon of disorderly, debaucherous gods that are constantly stealing your spouse and doing all kinds of drunken debauchery, why would you expect that the created order would be reasonable and rational? But we believe in an orderly, rational God that's not actually in creation as part of it, but is distinct from the creation he creates. The point is, on planet Earth, Europe is a small part of it. There were many more people who weren't living in Europe than were.
1: Huh.
0: On planet Earth, there were many more people who were not Christians than were. Why don't the sciences catalyze and take off in Asia or in North Africa or in India or other places where cultures had impact? It happens under Christendom in Europe because the Christian worldview acts as a catalyst for what was originally called natural philosophy and then became called science. And this is what you see. As a matter of fact, I traced all of this. If you look at the scientists who founded their disciplines, these are called the science fathers, you know, the father of modern astronomy, the father of modern, the father of quantum mechanics, whatever it may be. More fathers of scientific disciplines are Christ followers than all other groups combined.
1: Huh.
0: As a matter of fact, if you just look at the science fathers who also wrote about Jesus, you know, the church fathers wrote about Jesus. You could reconstruct the story of Jesus from just the church fathers, but it turns out you can reconstruct more of the story of Jesus from the science fathers than you can from the church fathers. Hmm. And I think people just don't realize that it's not just that he had huge impact, is that his story can be reconstructed from the history of science.
1: Yeah. I mean, again, the book is chock full of these observations, which is why people need to get a copy. Mm-hmm. Let me ask you this. You mentioned your father was a policeman and you went into the arts and into architecture. How did those disciplines help you as you kind of swerved back into follow up behind your dad as a detective?
0: Well, I can tell you the first several years working in law enforcement, when I was in the arts, you know, Susie and I were together probably about 10 years. And I remember working in a firm in Santa Monica and just telling Susie, you know, I don't see us here. I don't see any other couples who are having families that are, you know, I had very conservative views about marriage and family even before I was a Christian. And I just didn't see anyone like us there. Huh. So my dad, you know, he's this

0: This is a noble profession. It's a calling. And before I even knew what a calling was, so I followed him into law enforcement. I was 27. And I can tell you that for a long time, I struggled. I felt like I needed a creative outlet. I had no creative outlet. You know, I started a police band of officers playing in bands. We played music for a while. And then eventually, you know, because I was involved in architecture, I was constantly getting asked to draw the murder scenes before I was even assigned to homicide.
1: Oh, interesting.
0: So eventually, when I got to doing jury trials, I started to help the DA visualize this for jurors, which is why this fuse and fallout, that's a visual model we'll put on the screen for jurors to see how this works. That has always colored the way I look at these investigations. So here, I wanted to look at the arts because it turns out that from the arts alone, every episode of the Gospels has been painted by an ancient or sculpted or etched or drawn by an ancient so that the story of Jesus can be completely reconstructed from just the most ancient forms of art.
1: Yeah.
0: So you'd have to destroy more than the New Testament to get rid of the story of Jesus. You'd have to destroy many, many buildings and surfaces in which that image has been imaged. Jesus is the most imaged character in all historical figures. And the reason why I think that is so, if you look at him, he changes based on culture. If you're Chinese, you're drawing Jesus as Chinese probably. You're probably using a artistic language that is local to your nation, to your region. So if you look at, say, Buddha, as he's imaged in China compared to India compared to South America, he's imaged pretty much the same.
1: Huh.
0: But if you look at Jesus and how he's imaged in those three locations, he looks radically different because he looks like the people group who sees him as their personal savior.
1: Fascinating.
0: And so that's why I think he inspires so many artists.
1: You know, that fallout effect too, and you mentioned this and you're touching on it, all the arts, but also architecture.
0: I mean, oh, absolutely.
1: You touched on that with the churches and what
0: has
1: been
0: built. Well, you knew I was going to have to do that given I had architectural background. So yeah, what
1: but
0: happens,
1: talk about that. I mean, well, again, that fallout perspective. If Jesus never existed or he was a myth, man, you'd have to, the ripple effect that you mentioned at the top of the show.
0: Well, you think about this. The arts needed a studio in which to develop, and many Christians were artistically inspired. But if you think about how we first met in the adobe, or not adobe, but mud kind of constructed small residential homes in the Middle East, think about that. That was a dark, cool. It was cooler because, you know, it was a hot environment, but they were dark, small environments. We had a desire as a group to reflect the nature of Jesus, who's not described as the dark, he's described as the light. Yeah. We also had a desire to think about our salvation and the heavenly aspirations we have as a people group. And it turns out those two aspirations, to reflect the light of Jesus and the heavenly aspirations of the gospel, impacted the way we started to change our environments. And if you look at, say, for example, St. Peter's and Michelangelo's great dome there, you'll see that the engineering feat to create some of these spaces is pretty remarkable.
1: Yeah.
0: But then we also needed to kind of make those walls lighter to allow light in. So the kind of Gothic movement in which the structure of churches is forced outward to allow for glass walls to come on the inside membrane, well, that ends up creating spaces that are ridiculously beautiful. But what is the effort here? What's driving it is not just, hey, we want cool buildings. What's driving it is that we want to reflect a space that reflects the light, Jesus as the light, and our heavenly aspiration. It's about the Savior and salvation that drives the shaping of these spaces. And that drives an entire movement in architecture, and it continues to do that.
1: Huh.
0: But again, what is interesting, of all the historical figures, who else has inspired more movements in the arts, literature, music, education, and science than Jesus? If you think there's somebody else out there who's not only had the impact of inspiration, but also whose story can be reconstructed from this inspiration, tell me who that is.
2: Yeah, the worldwide impact of Jesus is outsized, and you can learn more about what our guest is talking about today in his book, Person of Interest. The author is J. Warner Wallace, and you can find this book at our website. That's focusonthefamily.com/broadcast, or give us a call, 800, the letter A and the word family.
1: Jim, just to further that discussion on music, let's make sure we catch that, because music is really interesting to me. Of course, Bach talked about the beauty, the orderliness of it, how it reflects God. I've heard others talk about it's a distinct attribute of human beings, that this is the creative source. This is what gives evidence that we're made in the image of God, that we're able to create music and enjoy music. Mm-hmm. It's a really interesting concept. Speak to Jesus's impact on music a little deeper.
0: Yeah, and think about that. That's a good point, because we sing

0: about the things we care about most deeply. We sing about what we worship.
1: And it moves people.
0: It does. And it turns out from the very beginning, the Christian worldview has been a singing worldview. I mean, Jesus sings a hymn at the Last Supper, right? That hymn is often thought

0: the history of early music in the Common Era. Now, what's interesting about that is that we think about where else in the world is there a worldview that puts singers on a stage every week singing in front of a live audience? That's called the church.
1: Right.
0: And we do this all the time. And so we have advanced the cause of music. So, you know, think about, we have the words of the hymns and the words of the psalms, but wouldn't you like to know what the chords they were playing were? Mm-hmm. Wouldn't that to hear what the melody was? Well, it turns out the reason why you can hear a melody today is because a Christian invented musical notation. There was no musical notation. Harmonies, we invented these things. Major scales, minor scales, most of the instruments you're playing today were created for the purpose of advancing music in the church. And so we contributed not just to some great music, but also to the history of music making in a way that is really unparalleled. And this is because Christians wanted to sing. As a matter of fact, I did a search. Of all of the pop music, we have an entire Christian music industry, of course.
1: Oh,
0: but,
1: yeah.
0: But aside from the Christian music industry, there's the pop industry, the secular music industry. So I did a search of all the Rolling Stone database, the IMDb, the Billboard magazine. Like, who are the top 100 artists in the last 150 years? Well, it turns out there's lists of these things. So I just took the entire list. I put them together. It's about 160 artists, I would say, 150, 160 artists. And I wrote about this in the book. Well, I looked at their personal catalog. All but two of these secular artists have sung about Jesus of Nazareth.
1: All but two.
0: Now, the thing about that this cannot be said of any other person who claimed deity or any other religious leader or any other historical figure. No one has sung about anyone as much as they've sung about Jesus in the oddest, strangest places. Frank Zappa's got a song, I think, called Jesus Thinks You're a Jerk. I think it's kind of a funny name. It's not a it's not a positive song. It's a negative song. I mean, but the point is that
1: it's a
0: Jesus,
1: reference.
0: Yeah, he's going to either infuriate you, inspire you, move you in some way, positively or negatively. You cannot get away from the influence of Jesus on music. And so it's not just that. So I would say this, whatever you're listening to, if it's pop music, if it's country music, if it's hip hop, whatever it is, it's built on certain structural forms that are utterly dependent on Christians to invent them over the years so that today you have those structural forms in place so you can listen to the kind of music you like. Well, that's because Christians probably invented it.
1: Yeah. And Jim, when we look at all the great people in human history, kings, queens, conquerors, explorers, inventors, philosophers, you know, and everybody else, what is your conclusion about their impact on the world compared to the impact that Jesus had?
0: Well, that's what's so remarkable about Jesus of Nazareth. It's really hard to explain because you know we're calling this the first century. And why are we calling it the first century? Well, I just challenge you to look at every significant figure in history who lived in the first century and go from as far east as you can to as far west.
1: It's hard to go beyond a couple.
0: Yeah. Honestly, I made a list. I put them in the book because I think most of you will look at it and go, I don't know any of these people because
1: right.
0: they had no impact on history the way that this guy, this sage from this small part of the Roman Empire, this guy who really had, think about it.
1: 3 years.
0: He lives in a small, he's born in a nowhere town, raised in another nowhere town, only moves about 200 miles from start to finish. He only has 3 years to accomplish his mission. The people who are religious reject, the people who are powerful are hunting him. People who say they love him end up denying or betraying him in some way. He's got no real established family of merit, no education you can think of that would really cause this. No kids to extend his legacy, no wife, no, doesn't write a book, never leads a nation, never rules an army. This is the guy who then eventually is falsely accused, brutally mocked, humiliated, executed, and they have to borrow a grave to bury him. Okay, this is the guy?
1: Is that the story you would write of a great conqueror?
0: You would
1: great
0: not.
1: King?
0: This is so upside down in right. terms of what your expectations would be for someone like this. That if you take all of the leaders, and I just get beyond the first century, look at every historic, powerful leader in history. Ask yourself, who has impacted literature, art, music, education, science, and world religion so deeply that his story can be reconstructed from those aspects of human culture? I'll wait, because you're not going to find anyone. It's Jesus of Nazareth. That, to me, is remarkably unexpected. But that's what would be true if he is who he said he was.
1: Yeah. And, Jim, I mean, we're coming in, maybe only a couple of questions left, and one I really wanted to cover, especially for the person who's watching or listening that may be where you were at when you were 35, hard-charging, criminal, you know, investigator, all that. What was the tipping point? I mean, what opened your eyes to spiritual things versus the facts and nothing but the facts?
0: I always get asked that question, but see, here's what I do. In my cases, I'm working cumulative circumstantial cases. Now, that doesn't mean it's bad evidence. Circumstantial evidence is anything other than

0: an eyewitness is called indirect evidence, circumstantial evidence. So even DNA is circumstantial. Fingerprints are circumstantial evidence. So I'm looking at cumulative cases. In other words, 80 things point to this guy.
1: Yeah.
0: It's this, the weight, it's death by 1,000 paper cuts, right? It is really that one thing doesn't seem like much, but when you have 80 things pointing to this, so I get to a point examining what's in the New Testament and then all of this impact outside the New Testament where I finally said, okay, I trust that the New Testament is telling me something true about Jesus, but that does not make you a Christian. I mean, the devils believe something is true about Jesus, but you know, the demons believe this, but it doesn't mean they're Christ followers.
1: Correct.
0: So I always say it this way. That took me about 9 months and there was no aha tipping point moment there, but I did get to the point where I told Susie, I said, I think this is telling me something true about Jesus, but I don't understand why God would have to die this way and come this way. Do you get that? And she's like, I don't get it either. So, okay, so here we are. We've already now vetted the New Testament and I was examining it to see what it said about Jesus. What changed for me was when I started to read the New Testament to see what it said about me.
1: Huh.
0: That's when you start to have the aha moments.
1: Right.
0: Because it's reading through Romans, it's reading through 1 Corinthians, it's the spiritual man and the natural man, right? That no one has ever, you know, he chases God, we all reject God. This is really when I realized that Paul was talking about me. That's when you start having aha moments. So if you will read, like at some point I realized that that person he's describing who's in need of a savior, that describes me.
1: Yeah.
0: But because I'd already done the homework to know there was a savior, I was able to connect that dot pretty easily.
1: Yeah.
0: So what I would say is this, and I wrote about this years ago. I used to work homicides, and I also worked officer-involved shootings. And I had an officer-involved shooting one night where we come out and we interview the officer who got involved in the shooting. He stops a car for a drunk driving. He gets the drunk driver out. And the drunk driver actually ends up wanting to kill the officer because he's on parole and he does not want the officer to discover he's got a gun in his waistband. So as he gets this guy out of the car, the guy turns on the officer and he's pointing the gun at the officer. He made a decision that night. He would rather kill the officer than go to jail.
1: Right.
0: The officer survived it, and he's now, I'm interviewing him, and he tells me that at that moment, he knew, what am I going to do? I mean, it was a millisecond. I could jump, I could try to, he just said, you know what? I knew I was wearing my bulletproof vest, and I had seen that vest stop bullets in the range, because we shoot at them. And so I knew that it was going to hurt, but if I could just tense up my muscles, I could take the first couple of rounds and get my gun out and return fire. So he stood there calmly and eventually survived the shooting.
1: Right.
0: Now, I want you to think about that for a second. That's pretty harrowing, okay? Pretty courageous. But the reason why he was able to stand calmly in a difficult situation was because he already knew evidentially that that vest could stop the bullets. And if you know something is true evidentially, when you're in a tough spot, you will end up defaulting like muscle memory to what you know is evidentially true. And so I want my kids, as I raise them, I hope that they know that this is evidentially true. And you're gonna have a tragedy. You're going to have a tough time. And you're going to be tempted to say, where's God in this? But if you know that this worldview can stop bullets, you will stand in the gunfight. And so I think we have to help our kids to understand that this is not just my wishful thinking or one of many options that will make your life better.
1: Yeah.
0: No, this is actually true,
1: yeah. And
0: it will stop bullets.
1: Yeah, and I think that's one of the reasons I was so excited to talk to you. And again, it paralleled my experience in my 20s, just getting the head knowledge and the confidence that this was real. And then all the evidence that you've outlined that I didn't have at the time. I wish I had your book. But, you know, it helps open your heart to the reality of God. And that combination needs to happen. You can't just believe with your heart. Your head has to be involved.
0: It's a both and, for sure. And so I'm not against the experience. I just want this experience to be tested.
1: Right. And I just think that's the most powerful. I think of Paul that way. He was a brilliant man. It's kind of funny when he went to Mars Hill and they said, who is this babbler? I'm thinking, man, he's one of the best communicators I've ever seen.
0: I know, but isn't it interesting?
1: They referred to him as a babbler.
0: Yes, but he was willing to engage people on Mars Hill.
1: Right.
0: This is what we have to realize. That, look, you ever notice this sometimes if in a dog yard, the most yappy dog is the Chihuahua, the quietest dog is the Great Dane. Well, we happen to have the Great Dane of worldviews, but we often end up sounding like Chihuahuas because we don't know how strong our worldview is.
1: Well, that's
0: a lot of people are going to be mad about Chihuahuas.
1: Said. We totally understand the point. So, and Jim, this has been terrific, and I just hope, and I'm going to take a couple of copies home for my boys because I want them to read it. Person of Interest, Why Jesus Still Matters in a World That Rejects the Bible. Get a copy. I mean, this will equip you to talk with people too. It'll give you lots of information about the reality of Jesus.

0: And I can't think of a better resource outside of Scripture itself to support the truth claims of Christ. And here's the thing. We want to equip you in your faith and in your witness to the world. That's why we produce programs like this one and distribute resources like this amazing book.
1: And Jim, there is a cumulative effect, and the ministry is having impact. We heard from a woman in Texas who contacted us and said, I was spiritually unanchored until I discovered Focus on the Family. 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
0: Wow, I hope that motivates you to be part of this. 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That's what we're trying to do every day. Let's do it together.
1: 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I'm John Fuller, inviting you back as we once again help you and your family thrive in Christ.

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2: Hi, I'm Barry McGuire, author of Ignite Your Life, here to explain how you can defeat fear effortlessly. Fear is a pandemic in our world today. Over 80% of Americans are living in fear in America, the land of the free and the home of the brave. How is this possible? How is it that we feared ourselves into closing our churches and hiding in our houses? How did we let fear of man overcome us? 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Joshua 24:15 tells us, choose you this day who you will serve. 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
6: Therefore, I urge you, brothers, in view of God's mercy, to offer your bodies as living sacrifices, holy and pleasing to God, which is your spiritual worship. 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
8: NBC News Radio, I'm Mark Mayfield. NBC News is projecting that Milwaukee County Executive David Crowley has won the Democratic primary in Wisconsin's race for governor. The result marks a dramatic turnaround for Crowley and deals a major upset to Democratic Socialist Francesca Hong. Crowley had dropped out of the race roughly a month ago. The man accused of killing UnitedHealthcare CEO Brian Thompson was in a Manhattan state court yesterday ahead of the start of his trial next month. Scott Pringle reports.
9: Lawyers for Luigi Mangione are trying to get permission for a live broadcast of his trial. They want an overflow courtroom for more people to have access to it. Prosecutors are concerned, though, that Mangione supporters will try and intimidate witnesses and jurors. Mangione's state murder trial scheduled to start September 8th in New York. I'm Scott Pringle.
8: And at least three people are dead after storms pummeled the Midwest on Tuesday. Two in Indiana, one in Ohio. Mark Mayfield, NBC News Radio.
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11: Not all advice is good advice. Not even when the person who gives the advice thinks that it's the right advice. Sometimes it can be given in all sincerity, but it is faulty.
10: Everybody's got an opinion, right? And when you're going through the hardest stretch of your life, it seems like people can't wait to share theirs. Some of it's helpful. Some of it really isn't. Today on Insight for Living, Chuck Swindoll continues his biographical series on the life of Job. In this study, we'll discover that Job's misery had company. Three friends showed up to comfort him. They mean well, but meaning well and doing well are two very different things. Chuck titled today's message, Responding to Bad Counsel.
11: We're looking into Job chapter 4, 5, 6, and 7 this morning, so we'll be through about 2:30, 3 o'clock. And let me read just a little part of each section, and you'll kind of get the drift of it. Job 4, 1. Then Eliphaz the Temanite answered, "If one ventures a word with you, will you become impatient? But who can refrain from speaking? Behold, you have admonished many, and you have struck.

0: strengthened weak hands. Your words have helped the tottering to stand, and you have strengthened feeble knees. But now it has come to you, and you are impatient. It touches you, and you are dismayed. Is not your fear of God your confidence, and the integrity of your ways your hope? Remember now, whoever perished being innocent? Or where were the upright destroyed? According to what I have seen, those who plow iniquity and those who sow trouble harvest it. Chapter 5, verse 8. But as for me, I would seek God, and I would place my cause before God, who does great and unsearchable things, wonders without number. He gives rain on the earth and sends water on the fields, so that he sets on high those who are lowly, and those who mourn are lifted to safety. He frustrates the plotting of the shrewd, so that their hands cannot attain success. Chapter 6, then Job answered, "Oh, that my grief were actually weighed and laid in the balances together with my calamity. For then it would be heavier than the sand of the seas. Therefore my words have been rash, for the arrows of the Almighty are within me. Their poison my spirit drinks. The terrors of God are arrayed against me." Chapter 7, verse 20. Have I sinned? What have I done to you, O watcher of men? Why have you set me as your target, so that I am a burden to myself? Why then do you not pardon my transgression and take away my iniquity? For now I will lie down in the dust, and you will seek me, but I will not be.
1: 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Chuck titled today's message, Responding to Bad Counsel.
0: Not all advice is good advice. Not even when the person who gives the advice thinks that it's the right advice. Sometimes it can be given in all sincerity, but it is faulty. A man had finished lunch and was in his car driving toward the next appointment with his work, and he began to be troubled by the argument that had gone on between him and his wife. It had run over a couple of 3 days, and he decided that it was time to make up. At least he could do it by cell phone and finish the conversation that evening. So he dialed the number, and the maid answered the call, and he said, "I'd like to speak to my wife." And she said, she doesn't want to be disturbed right now. He said, "Doesn't want to be disturbed." He said, and the maid said, "Yes, she's upstairs with her boyfriend." And the man said in an infuriated moment, "You know where the shotguns are? Go get one of my shotguns, put 2 shells in, go upstairs and kill both of them." She put the phone down, went upstairs. He listened, heard 2 blasts. She came back down, picked up the phone. She said, "Okay, it's done. They're dead. What do you want me to do with the bodies?" He said, "Throw them in the pool. I'll take care of the rest when I get there." She said, "We don't have a pool." He said, "Is this 545-3076? Not all advice is good advice. Not even when the person giving the advice thinks that it's good advice and says it in all sincerity. Not all advice is bad advice. Every person listening right now has experienced getting bad advice.

someone gave it to you and you followed it and you suffered the consequences. But on the other hand, we have all benefited from someone telling us good things, and they've counseled us and we've followed their advice, and the benefits have been many. Matter of fact, this ancient book of Proverbs, which is a couple of books beyond Job, seems to be full of comments about the wisdom of following good counsel. Turn, for example, to Proverbs chapter 12, be a good place to start. Proverbs 12, 15. The way of a fool is right in his own eyes, but a wise man is he who listens to counsel. You and I have known the experience of that. We have been foolish in our ways, and we have had someone early on, a parent or a teacher, maybe a coach, maybe a band conductor or some friend, replace our foolishness with wise counsel, and we benefited from it. Proverbs says it works like that. Look at 16:24. Same book, 16:24. Pleasant words are a honeycomb, sweet to the soul and healing to the bones. I love that. Words given at the right time, Proverbs says elsewhere, are like apples of gold and pictures of silver. As an earring of gold and an ornament of fine gold, so is a wise reprover upon an obedient ear. Good counsel, wise reproof, obedient response. Benefit, win, win, win. There's another. Look at 19:20 of Proverbs. The book is full of verses like this. Listen to counsel and accept discipline that you may be wise the rest of your days. 21:9. It's better to live in a corner of a roof than in a house shared with a contentious woman. That's not the verse. Verse 19, it is. It is better to live in a desert land than with a content. That's not it either. I don't know why I had those verses marked. Look at chapter. Look at 27. 27:19. Well, let's take 17, 27:17, I love this. Iron sharpens iron, so one man sharpens another. We men know the benefit of a good friend who sharpens us with his presence or with his counsel, his model sharpens our lives. Two verses later, 19, as in water, face reflects a face, so the heart of a man reflects a man. Have you had that experience? Surely you have. You've had something deep down in the well of your heart, and you've been near someone who loves you and knows you and has the ability to drop that bucket in the well and to pull out and to splash it out for both of you to read what's there and to see, I see it now. Sometimes it's a reproof. 27 verse 6 says, faithful are the wounds of a friend, but deceitful are the kisses of an enemy. The Hebrew uses an interesting causative stem in the early part of the verse, and it could read, faithful are the bruises caused by the wounding of one who loves you. Faithful is the bruise that comes after the blow of one who cares enough to tell you the truth. He hits you with the truth alone in private, confronts something that needs to be confronted, and a bruise forms that remains there, and it's trustworthy. So much more trustworthy than the hug and kisses of a flatterer called an enemy. Good counsel is

good thing. On the other hand, there's bad counsel. Some one-liners would run like this in bad counsel. Look, why don't you go ahead and marry him? He'll change after the marriage. Most of those laughing were women. Interesting. Here's another. You know, in my experience in this field of finances, this feels good. I really think it's worth that $10,000 investment in Enron stock. 2 years ago, maybe a year ago, bad counsel. Didn't mean it to be bad, but it turns out bad. Or, hey, don't bother about finishing school. Do you have any idea how many millionaires there are today who never even got out of high school? Bad counsel. Every dropout teenager loves to hear words like that because it's what they want to hear when school gets tough. Well, this brings us to dear old Job. Job. Remember Job? We left him in what we called black pessimism. He was in the hole of depression. Chapter 3. He despised the day he was born. He hated the thought that having been born that he lived. The silence of God was driving him mad, and he did not hold back. He said it all. Three friends sitting nearby sat and listened through it. They'd been there 7 days and seven nights in silence, staring at him. First trying to believe it was really their friend Job. Of course, he looks so different. His face is swollen and now scabbed over with these running sores. And if you look closely, there's worms in some of them. It's an ugly scene. And he's comfortable in no position. He doesn't feel comfortable lying down, and so his nights are restless, and they're spent slowly and agonizingly as he tries to get into a position that isn't just painful beyond words. And then the sun rises and bakes itself on him as he sits in the trash heap of the city. Dear wife, unable to help, friends stunned in disbelief. And then when the comforters, so-called, begin to talk, they bring no comfort. I mean, it was bad enough just to have them sit and stare, but it was horrible when they began to give bad counsel. Oh, they didn't mean bad. They didn't, not at first. Maybe never. They just lost sight of their purpose. And what was that? Chapter 2, verse 11. The latter part of the verse tells us why they came. They came to sympathize with him, and they came to comfort him. Good for them. At least they came. The man who was the greatest man in the East, chapter 1 tells us, should have been surrounded by a room full of friends. But three at least came. And they came for the right reason. They came as you go to the hospital to visit the terminally ill loved one. You don't know what to say, and often you stand and say very little. And sometime, interestingly, when you do say something, you leave thinking, why did I say that? I know how you feel when you don't know. You know, I've thought about this, and I think you at least you've got this to be thankful for. Well, why did I say that? But these men go so much further. They mix blame and shame and condemnation and judgment and legalism, and they preach a little, and there's no comfort. Now, let me see if I can offer some structure. Job's a big book. Some of you've already begun to dread it. 42 chapters of this. I mean, Chuck is going to be in the grave before he gets to the end. This is, I may be there with him if I endure these 42 chapters. So let me give you a little hope. First of all, we're not going to do it verse by verse, okay? Otherwise,

We would all need real help. If you weren't on medication before that, you would be needing it if you took all of this literally. Now, I'm not saying it isn't inspired, I'm just saying it isn't encouraging. So let me see if I can help open up some of the mystery of it and give you a little hope. The first two chapters, get this, and the last 11 verses of chapter 42, first two chapters and the last 11 verses of chapter 42 are narrative, called prose, P-R-O-S-E, they're prose. Just like the novel you're finishing or the newspaper article you read this morning, or perhaps some note someone gave you, they wrote it in prose and you read it, and it's history. It's factual, you can understand it, there isn't a lot of mystery. You have questions, of course, with these two chapters, and you're thrilled at the end because it all turns out well, and he gets double everything except children. That probably wouldn't have been a blessing to have twice the number of children. So he gets the same number of kids and twice the other things he had to start with. Terrific. We all like that. We like it when they live happily ever after. But in between, we have poetry. In fact, the book of Job falls in the category, as Old Testament scholars categorize it, the category of poetry, like Psalms, like Proverbs. And if you were to read it in the Hebrew, you would notice a change in the meter. It reads like poetry. So there's repetitious phrases, there are a lot of colorful word pictures. Some things are beyond our capacity to understand, and so we'll just say we're not sure what that means, because it's poetry. Beautiful, but a little bit mysterious, a little mystical at times. Let me say secondly that... Oh, by the way, the poetry is philosophy. I mean, history we can get, but philosophy. I had a mentor tell me years ago that a philosopher is a person who talks about things he doesn't understand, but he makes it sound like it's your fault. It's not bad. And these men write, or these men say, and they... Job no doubt journaled a lot of these things, maybe all of it, and maybe he wondered at times what it meant fully. Okay, that's the first thing I want to tell you. Second, this poetic section, which is the largest part of the book, chapter 3 through 42:5, okay, or 42:6, this poetic section begins as a rather mild discussion. It turns into a rather intense debate, and it ends in a heated dispute. You're going to see Eliphaz begins with sort of his hat in his hand as he begins to speak to Job, and toward the end, there's no hat in his hand. I mean, he's got a index finger jammed into this man's sternum, and he is setting him straight. So it begins rather mildly, and it ends in a dispute. Third, the three friends, Eliphaz, Bildad, and Zophar. You'll see their names, by the way, if you're not familiar. In verse 11 of chapter 2, Eliphaz, Bildad, Zophar. These three friends, now get this, it'll help you. I'll show you in the Bible in a minute. These men speak in cycles. Three cycles. First, Eliphaz, and then Job answers. Then Bildad and Job answers, then Zophar and Job answers, and round one ends. And then Eliphaz comes back on the scene. He's apparently the oldest of the group. In those days, the oldest were given, you know, priority. So Eliphaz speaks, Job answers. Bildad speaks, Job answers. Zophar speaks, Job answers. Then you get to the third cycle, Zophar is out of the picture. Maybe he got tired, or he just thought, phew, I'm out of here. It's going nowhere. When you get to chapter 32 to 37, a fourth man appears. That's the youngest of the group. He comes out of nowhere. His name is Elihu, E-L-I-H-U. And Elihu just does a monologue, and Job never answers. Maybe by now Job is, oh, man, I have heard all I'm going to listen to. Maybe Job is simply exhausted. Or maybe he doesn't have any answer by now. He's done a lot of talking so far. Let me show you this

0: In the Bible. Look at chapter 4, verse 1, okay? Then Eliphaz the Temanite answered. So this is his first speech, if you will, in the first cycle. Look at 6:1. Then Job answered. So Job is answering Eliphaz. Got it? That goes through chapter 7. Now keep rolling with me here. Look at 8:1. Then Bildad the Shuhite answered. This is his first speech. Look at 9:1. Then Job answered. Answer Bildad. And he does that for two chapters. Okay, you staying with me? 11:1. Then Zophar the Naamathite answered. That's his first speech. Chapter 12. Then Job responded. And that goes through 13 and 14. And that's the end of that first cycle, that first round of dialogue between the three friends and Job. In each case, Job answers each one of them. They meander all around and they talk about all different subjects, but mainly they're there judging Job. Interesting, and I want to mention this here. Eliphaz bases his words on experience. He says more than once, I have seen. So in light of what I have seen, I make these statements about your situation, Job. Now, Bildad bases his on tradition. It says in chapter 8, verse 8, inquire of past generations. And he appeals to Job to go back into the annals of history and recall what had happened there. And in light of that, tradition teaches us this. When you get to Zophar, who is the harshest of the three, he throws tack to the winds and he comes right at Job with both fists. His words are based on assumptions. It's like a verbal fist fight. So that happens in the first cycle. Look at 15:1. Eliphaz responded. That's his second speech. And then you keep going through 16:1, Job answered. You go all the way through that cycle. All three men speak till the end of chapter 21. Notice that. End of round 2. Round 3, chapter 22, verse 1, all the way through to 31:40. That's enough of that. Got the idea. I wanted you to get a structure of how the book is laid out. And each time, be sure you check the beginning of the chapter so you'll know who's speaking. And you know why he's answering. If you go back and see what was said, then you'll be able to tie it together. And I'll do my best to keep it interesting. I know I'll try to stay with what Job writes and see if we can draw some sense out of this.
1: Chuck Swindoll has laid a strong foundation for us today. In a book as rich and complex as Job, it's enormously helpful to know where you are, who's speaking, and why. What we're beginning to see is that suffering has a way of drawing people out, and not always in the ways that we'd hope. This is Insight for Living. Chuck titled today's message, Responding to Bad Counsel. It's the sixth in a 22-part series. You know, in a season when every news cycle brings something new to fear, it's tempting to look for solid ground and wonder if there's any left. Well, there is. And Chuck wants to show it to you. His book, Finding God When the World's on Fire, is a powerful pastoral guide through the scriptures that speaks directly to suffering, loss, and the kind of fear that keeps you up at night. 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And it will hold you together too. 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

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When someone you love is suffering deeply, what do you say? 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
1: Las Vegas was built for stars. 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
4: 147 female riders competed in the Tour de France Femme. 9 grueling days with intermittent chaos, drama, and at times anger, but in the end, one rider pulled ahead and emerged the victor. The women's Tour de France starts in Switzerland before crossing into France. This year, the 1,175-kilometer race went to Demi Vollering. She's a Dutch rider with the French team, and her win was controversial due to the actions of her teammate, who, at a critical juncture, appeared to block an opponent, allowing Demi to sprint ahead. However, in the final climb, there's no debate. Demi showed incredible stamina, pedaling to victory and becoming the first woman to win it twice. The Tour de France gives a trophy to the winner, but it's one that cannot last. Only one prize is everlasting, and it belongs to those whose names are written in the Lamb's Book of Life. I'm David Wolin at haventoday.org.
5: Jesus declared, "Believe in me, woman. A time is coming when you will worship the Father neither on this mountain nor in Jerusalem. You Samaritans worship what you do not know, for salvation is from the Jews. 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John 4:21-24.
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7: I can tell you now, if you're a secret agent Christian, God won't tell you your calling.
8: Dr. Tony Evans says God will give you guidance, but only when you let him in and out.
7: Whether it's in a medical field, whether it's as a janitor, if you are called, it has eternal repercussions.
8: This is The Alternative Broadcast, featuring the timeless biblical teachings from the archives of Dr. Tony Evans. If each one of us was custom created to fit into God's design for our world, why don't more of us feel the sense of fulfillment that truth ought to give us? Dr. Evans addresses that question today as he talks about how to discover our unique purpose on this planet. Let's join him as he begins.
7: Most Christians today are living decaffeinated lives. All the lead is gone. And like a hamster on the wheel, ever moving, never arriving anywhere. I don't know how many Sunday drivers we have here. People who simply like to get on the road and just drive. You're not really going anywhere. You just want to drive. It's a pretty day. Let's go riding. Well, I'm a driver. I love to drive, but even I must admit, after a while, that gets old. Because you're not going anywhere. You're just out there. Far too many of us are living lives like the flicker of a candle rather than the blazing of the noonday sun. Meandering. No brilliance. No significance. We don't really feel that we matter that much because there is no sense of ultimate purpose, destiny, or the word we're going to use in our series, calling. Your calling may be defined as the customized life purpose God has ordained for you, which is designed to bring him

greatest glory and the maximum expansion of his kingdom. There are three things I want to say about this definition of calling, which has to do with your purpose for being. First of all, it is a created purpose. Purpose, calling, it's your reason for being. It's the reason why you were made. You were made to fulfill your calling. A car is not fulfilling its calling if it doesn't run. A piano is not fulfilling its calling if all the strings are broke and there is no tune coming out. It's not fulfilling the purpose for which it was produced. It's there, but it's not doing anything, or certainly not doing its ordained thing. To live life without purpose or calling is to be like the Dead Sea over in Israel. No life there. It's death. Fish can't swim in it. You can't swim in it. You get the salt in your eyes, it'll burn you. It is a lifeless existence because it is not fulfilling its purpose. You see, you can't flow out of the Dead Sea. It's the lowest point on planet Earth, and water runs in it. It just has nowhere to go. Far too many of us are living Dead Sea kind of lives. No outlet, no progress, perpetual stagnation. No calling. Let me show you a great verse. Acts chapter 13, verse 36. What a wonderful verse. The book of Acts, chapter 13, verse 36. Listen to this. For David, after he had served the purpose of God in his own generation, fell asleep and was laid among his fathers and underwent decay. What a great verse. You say, I don't see nothing great about that verse. That verse said, a man died, became worm food, underwent decay. One, he didn't die until he had completed his purpose. What a horrible way to die, never knowing why you showed up in the first place. What a horrible thing to do, to live 75, 80, 85 years, and all you can talk about is your job. In fact, we got folk here 30 and 35 years old who all they can talk about is retiring from their job. Because you hate to get up in the morning, you hate where you're going when you get up in the morning, you hate the people you're going to see when you get there, because they got up in the morning like you did. It's just one miserable thing. What is missing? Your calling. Proverbs 29:18 says that without a vision, without a word from God, people perish. What he's saying is that when people have no direction in life, they wither. They die. So this is not a small subject. This is not an insignificant subject. God said of Jeremiah in Jeremiah 1:5, while you were in your mama's womb, I called you. Boy, that's great news that God calls in advance. So calling is critical, but it's tied to your creation. You were created with a calling. Secondly, it's not only a created purpose, it is a customized purpose. Nobody has your call but you. I had a sister tell me, she said, you sure come to life up there. I was thought, now, what you trying to say? I'm a boring person down there, maybe? That's because this is my calling. I used to preach on street corners in front of bus stops in Atlanta, Georgia. So I wait for folk to gather at the bus stop, and I stand up in the front of the bus stop and start preaching. You must be born again. Every Friday night, I'd lead a group of students out in college, and I'd preach, you must be born again. Same sermon, because that's all I knew. But I was called. Let me tell you what will happen. If you do not pursue your calling, you'll spend your life wishing you were somebody else. Now think about that, because that was a little deep too. You're not happy with who you are. That's because you've not yet discovered who you are.

0: David says in Psalm 139, I am fearfully and wonderfully made. Because I am distinct. In fact, this principle is biologically solidified. Your fingerprint is not like your neighbor's fingerprint. Every fingerprint in this room and in the world is distinctly different. It's hard now to commit a crime because now they discovered how to get DNA off of everything. They can track you down. Why? Because your DNA is uniquely yours. What is true of your fingerprint, what is true of your DNA is true of your calling. Nobody has your calling but you because nobody is you but you. So the beautiful thing about it is it's customized calling. It's calling with your name on it. Jesus says, I finished the work which my Father gave me to do. He gave me my own job, my own special reason for being, and I completed that task. That is, I fulfilled my purpose for being. My wife wrote a book, Seasons of the Woman's Life, and some of it's drawn from Esther. And of course, Esther's key statement is in chapter 4, where Esther is a beautiful woman. And her beauty causes her to be selected by Ahasuerus as his new bride. So she gets all comfortable in the king's house. She's got money, she's got cars, she's got clothes, while the Jewish people were in trouble and about to be extinguished, genocide. Her uncle Mordecai says, well, aren't you gonna help us? She said, I can't help y'all, because me and the king, we kind of not talking for the last 30 days, and he might get irritated, so, you know, I pray for you. Mordecai then writes her back, and that's in chapter 4, and it's a zinger. He writes her back, Evans translation, girlfriend, don't think that you're going to escape just because you done moved uptown. Because when the hammer comes down and they find out who you are, you're going to be just like the rest of us. Secondly, don't think that God can't do this without you. Because if he can't use you, he'll call somebody else. But then after hitting her with the negative stuff, he hits her with this positive line. The positive line is this. Have you ever considered, girlfriend, that you have been called to the kingdom for such a time as this? Have you ever considered God made you pretty so that Ahasuerus would fall in love with you because he knew the Jews were going to be in trouble, and so he wanted to have one of his people in a strategic position at the right time to fulfill their calling for a greater purpose than you just being able to shop and customize your wardrobe? In other words, Esther was to look at her life in terms of her calling, not merely in terms of her money, her status, her cars, her houses, and her stuff. She was to look at it in terms of her reason for being. A person who's serious searches for their calling, wants to know their calling. They're not satisfied to exist. They want to know why they're existing. Great verse, you all know it. Romans 8:28, all things work together for good to them that love God. Now watch this. And are called according to his calling and purpose are linked. Watch this now. Calling and purpose are linked. And for the purpose person who knows their calling, so they're fulfilling their purpose, everything that happens is working that thing out. Thirdly, finally, it is a comprehensive purpose. It's a created purpose. You were created for your calling. It's customized. It's yours and yours and nobody else's. You are unique as you are. You don't have to be somebody else. Here's why many people don't find their calling. Because their calling is not linked into anything bigger than themselves. Once you live life with a mindset of me, myself, and I, once you take this independent view of life, God will not show you your calling. Because he has called you to something bigger than you.
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0: 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I'll repeat that information for you after the second part of today's message and this.
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2: Whatever God calls you to do will give Him greater glory and will expand His kingdom in history. The Bible says in Romans 11:36 that all things are to Him and through Him and for Him, to Him be the glory, that men may see your good works and glorify your Father who is in heaven. I can tell you now, if you are a secret agent Christian, God won't tell you your calling, because that means He won't get more glory from your life. Colossians 1:13 says, you have been transferred out of the kingdom of darkness into the kingdom of His dear Son. Every Christian is part of the kingdom. That means all work becomes kingdom.

program using my computer background and skills. So I don't just sit down and input. I know that a name I put in to that computer bank has just been led to Christ in one of those crusades. And I understand that the letter and the book that I'm sending out to them has eternal value, and that gives me purpose. Not because she was called to input in the computer. That's not her calling. That was her job. Her calling was to support the ministry of Billy Graham. And in that calling, she does that job. The calling is always bigger than you because it's always expanding God's kingdom and bringing God glory, whether it's in a medical field, whether it's as a lawyer, whether it's as a doctor, whether it's as a janitor. If you are called, it has eternal repercussions. And God will always be seen in it and through it. And it'll be so natural. That's a whole nother subject. Most of you know your calling, but don't know you know it. And I'll give you a little down payment right now. Here it is. One of the ways you know your calling is that you would do it anyway if nobody paid you. If nobody ever gave you a dime to do it, you'd still do it because it's like Paul, woe is me if I don't. Or like Jeremiah, it's like fire shut up in my bones and I can't shake it. It burns me. It sets me aflame. Because it's kingdom, it always involves discipleship. The kingdom of God is God's comprehensive rule. The process of discipleship is bringing people in line with that comprehensive rule. So therefore, if you are a kingdom person fulfilling your calling, those around you who you affect, you will infect with this kingdom worldview because it's gonna rub off on them to some degree. Now watch this. When this happens, you will be part of the greatest coup d'etat in history. And the reason you will be part of the greatest coup d'etat in history is that when you fulfill your calling in the kingdom, rubbing off on other people so that they are investigating this kingdom too, you are now confiscating the goods of hell and bringing them into the realm of heaven. Your job is to go out there into the world with your calling, representing the kingdom and confiscating that which has been stolen by Satan so it can be used by the kingdom of God. That is what your job is. Do you know why the kingdom doesn't have more? Because we have people who leave the kingdom with no calling and therefore do whatever they do out there and it stays out there. It never is harnessed for the kingdom of God. That's why Paul says in chapter 1 of Ephesians that God has done this, that he might bring all things, the sum of all things, under the authority of Jesus Christ. We are his body, and we are sent to be the fulfillment of all things that is everywhere. He calls people in every direction. You don't have to feel bad if you're not called to be a preacher, if you're not called to be a missionary. Certain people should be called, and you won't be fulfilled unless you respond to that call. But God is also calling people to be entrepreneurs, and he's calling people to be doctors and lawyers and engineers, and he's calling people to be politicians. And actors and actresses, and he's calling people to invade hell with the kingdom so that heaven grows. That's what the Lord's Prayer is all about. You know, we went over that. Our Father who art in heaven, I know who you are. You're my Father, and I know where you live, way up there. And so because I know who you are and where you live, hallowed be thy name. So since your name is going to be hallowed, I got to reverse my plans so that thy kingdom comes. Which means I got to redo my life's plan so that thy will is done. Now, if I'm a holler your name, service your kingdom, and do your will, then I'm going to need you to supply me the goods, the carbohydrates, the starches, and the fats so that I have enough physiological energy to holler your name, service your kingdom, and do your will. So why don't you give me today the daily bread I need to pull that off? And then because you want a pure vessel, forgive me for the things I've done against you as I forgive those who've done things against me. Because if I don't forgive those who've done things against me, you won't forgive me who's done things against you. And if you don't forgive me who's done things against you, you will not accept me hallowing your name, servicing your kingdom, or doing your will. Then lead me not into temptation, because if you lead me into anything I can't handle, I'm going to embarrass your name, embarrass your kingdom, and embarrass your will. And the only reason I'm praying any of this anyway, it's because it has

0: absolutely nothing to do with me. Thine is the kingdom. Thine is the power. Thine is the glory forever and ever. Amen. You're part of something bigger. Something bigger. And so we close. Every few months, we have an ordination meeting, and the young man who's gone to seminary or studied comes up, and he sits down ready to be bombarded with all manner of theological, biblical, practical, ministerial questions. He's nervous. He's sweating. He's wondering whether he will make the ordaining cut. But that's never where the process starts. I always open it up with one simple phrase. Tell me about your call. Because I don't care how much Bible you know. If you haven't been called, them folk gonna run you up out of there. Show you right. Them folk gonna run you up. If you haven't been called. If I wasn't called, I wouldn't be here. You got to be called to deal with folk. You got to be called. You've got to know this is the work God wants you to do. Because when the hard time comes, sometimes all you have is your call. All you have is your call. And when they pass the exam, they get the title Reverend. They are now identifiable as duly appointed, duly called ministers. While the reverends are not the only ordained folk around, every person who names the name of Jesus Christ has been ordained. And you have the call of God on your life, or as the old folks put it, a charge to keep I have, and a God to glorify.
1: 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We know we must be here for a reason, but if you've ever struggled to figure out what that reason is, be sure to join us next time as Dr. Evans explains how you can be certain about your place in the world.

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0: By faith, Enoch was taken from this life, so that he did not experience death. He could not be found, because God had taken him away. For before he was taken, he was commended as one who pleased God. And without faith, it is impossible to please God, because anyone who comes to him must believe that he exists, and that he rewards those who earnestly seek him. By faith, Noah, when warned about things not yet seen, in holy fear built an ark to save his family. By his faith, he condemned the world and became heir of the righteousness that comes from faith. Hebrews 11:5-7.
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4: NBC News Radio, I'm Michael Kastner. The favorite to win Wisconsin's Democratic primary for state governor is lost in an upset. More from Tammy Trujillo.
5: Democratic Socialist Francesca Hong was favored to win Tuesday's

0: race, but multiple outlets are now projecting that she's been narrowly defeated by moderate Democrat David Crowley. The latest polls give Crowley a 3,000-vote lead over Hong. Crowley will now face Republican Tom Tiffany in the November general election. Crowley's a Milwaukee County executive who had the backing of retiring Governor Tony Evers, who had argued that Crowley offered the best chance of delivering in November. I'm Tammy Trujillo.
1: President Trump is commenting on his departure from a NATO summit last month, where he secretly boarded a smaller U.S. military aircraft while an older Air Force One served as a decoy. Speaking to reporters Tuesday, Trump said it was the Secret Service's decision.
2: It's only up to Secret Service. I just follow what they'd like to do. So I go by Secret Service and the military.
1: The Washington Post, citing an official and reviewed material, says President Trump used an airport catering truck as cover to secretly board the smaller plane while leaving from the summit in Turkey. Trump had arrived in Ankara on July 8th aboard a new Boeing 747-8 donated by Qatar. The decision to switch planes was made after what intelligence officials described as a credible Iranian threat against the president. At least three people are dead after dangerous storm swept the Midwest Tuesday. More from Mark Mayfield.
3: Two of the deaths were in Indiana. A four-year-old boy was killed when a tree fell on his home in Jennings County, and another person was killed in a house explosion believed to be storm-related. Another person died in Ohio. Also in Ohio, in Grafton, 16 people were struck by lightning at a prison and taken to local hospitals.
1: Michael Kastner, NBC News Radio. The Trump administration says Medicaid will no longer fund gender transition procedures for minors. In a True Social post, President Trump wrote, "We are not going to pay for our innocent children to undergo these barbaric surgeries and practices, which result in unthinkable and irreversible harm to their young bodies." Verizon is offering a $25,000 reward for information leading to the arrest and conviction of the person or persons responsible for cutting its fiber optic cables. More from Sharon Reardon.
4: The intentional vandalism caused a widespread outage Sunday, disrupting wireless and home internet service for thousands of Southern California customers. Service was restored later that night. Verizon says this type of criminal activity threatens public safety and emergency response. The company is working with law enforcement and is asking anyone who sees suspicious activity near telecommunications equipment to call 911. Verizon says California recorded 6,300 attacks on communications networks in 2025, causing an estimated $252 million in economic losses. I'm Sharon Reardon.
1: YouTube is making it harder for creators to earn money on the site. In order to get ad revenue, creators now need to have 8,000 qualified watch hours over the past year or 20 million qualified shorts views over the past 3 months. There's no question we're a phone society, but if you lose it, you'll also likely lose it. More from Bree Tennis.
5: The handheld device has all the answers. It communicates with others and can throw you into a wild panic if you can't find it. That's called nomophobia. And you can hit that freak out within 1 minute of active searching. Increased heart rate, sweating, full-on dread. Psychologists say the distress is real and very similar to separation anxiety.
1: Michael Kastner, NBC News Radio.
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9: If the devil can get you busy with life, busy with sports, busy with social activities, if he can get you busy not saturating your mind with the Word of God, the next time he comes to harass you, he's not going to show up alone. And that is why we need to learn, how did Jesus take authority over Satan? Because in Luke 9:1, he said, "I give you that authority."
8: When soldiers deploy into battle, even the slightest distraction could become deadly. Warriors have to be completely focused, anticipating and defending against all enemy attacks. Well, the same goes for Christians in spiritual battle. When Satan attacks, believers have to be poised to respond immediately and with authority. We thank you for listening to Leading the Way with Dr. Michael Youssef. Taking Authority. That's the title of his current series, looking at the example that Jesus gave as he responded to the attacks of Satan.

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1: I don't think that there is a doubt in anyone's mind that we are seeing the evil one beginning to unleash his most venomous attacks. We are seeing this globally. There's hardly a corner of the globe that has not been touched by threats and fears and devastations. Locally, where there's evils of drugs and pornography, unfaithfulness in marriage, and dishonesty in business, to mention just a few of the rampant spread of his venomous attack, even among those who belong to the Lord Jesus Christ. Some young and some old have surrendered to his vicious attack. And my primary concern in this series of three messages, entitled Taking Authority, is to show Christians, both old and young, how not to surrender to the confusion of the age and be defeated, but take authority over the enemy. But I want to tell you, right at the outset, 90% of the secret for victory is understanding that we are in a state of skirmishes in the war. Amen. And the reason I say skirmishes, because the absolute truth is that the battle has already been won on the cross. But we are in the skirmishes of war, of which the Apostle Paul said, we're not against our war, it's not against flesh and blood, but against the spiritual forces in the heavenly places. And that is the most important thing I could tell you. Just remember that we are in a constant state of skirmishes and war, that we do not have a peace treaty with the enemy of our soul, that we cannot let our God down, not for a moment, and once you get that, you got 90% of the way. And if I learned anything in the last 40 years of ministry, I learned this, that for most people, when they come under the enemy's attack, either they or the loved ones, they immediately want people to pray for them. They'll say, Michael, will you pray for me? I'm under attack of the devil and I'm under attack of the enemy, and I understand that. They go to everybody, even those who don't have a prayer, and ask them to pray. So far, so good. Then God comes and intervenes through his abundance of grace and mercy. He responds to the prayer of the righteous, and he intervenes and he delivers them from whatever it is they're going through. What should happen right at that moment of deliverance, once at that moment of victory, is that that person needs to take stock of their spiritual walk. They need to stop at that moment and ask very significant questions. Have I intentionally or unintentionally opened the door to the enemy to come in and harass me? What got me into this low spiritual state? What area in my life did I allow the evil one to come in and set up a stronghold in my life? And then, after asking these questions, the person should begin to put guards on their life so that they will not be spiritually vulnerable again in the next attack. And the next attack will come, make no mistake about it. And when the next attack comes, the difference between those who are victims and those who are victors are the ones who have taken stock of their spiritual life and they began to close and shut those doors in their life. Amen. But what happens, most often what happens, is a person says, oh, I dodged this bullet. And they go back into the spiritual slumber. They go back into the spiritual state of relaxation. They go back to the life as usual. They go back to letting their guards down. They go back to opening windows and doors in their lives for the enemies to come in and harass. Please hear me right. This is important, because the next time that happens, the difference between the victor and the victim is who has kept the door open and who hasn't. Here's a fact. Every subsequent attack that comes in as a result of letting that window open or that door open, allowing the enemy to come in, it becomes doubly harder than the previous one. In fact, there's a principle the Lord Jesus Christ here teaches us. After he delivered a demon-possessed man in Matthew 12, 43, 44, and 45, and I'll give you the summary of it. The Lord Jesus is saying, when that evil spirit leaves, was a result of deliverance, as a result of prayer, as a result of repentance, a result of faith, whatever it is,

and he's gone. He goes away, and then he keeps looking back at his old place. And if that place had not been filled by the Holy Spirit of God, being filled in moment by moment in life, if it's not filled by the Word of God saturating a mind and a heart, if that space stays empty, he comes back, but not alone. He brings seven more. Now, many Christians will come to Christ and they're saved. And they begin their Christian life their way, as if there are no spiritual warfare. And they try to live the Christian life by their strength. They try to overcome by their human effort. They say, I can do that. And then when they want to spiritualize it a little bit, they'll say, through Christ who strengthens me. Kind of like an afterthought. Meanwhile, the demon that has left that place of harassment is constantly roaming around. Peter said that he is like a lion just roaming around all the time looking for something. He's forever going around looking, coming back, looking at his old space. He's like a virus. And they would hit, and they would hit hard. And they're looking for that window. They're looking for that opportunity. They're looking for you to just say, okay, come on in. And they move in with seven more. And they say to yourself, well, I've got to try really hard the next time. I've got to go to more counseling. I've got to join more groups. I've got to get more support groups. Wonderful as these things may be, and I'm not putting them down. They really are. But they will not give you the ultimate victory. Meanwhile, that miserable demon is watching. He's watching. And if that space is not filled moment by moment, day by day, by the power of the Holy Spirit and the Word of God, and he keeps looking back at that space that he had left, if that space is not filled, it's still void, still empty, they're still trying to do it in the flesh, you're not doing it in your own strength. You say, Michael, the guy's doing his best. Sure. That's the problem. Our best will never give us complete victory. And finally, that miserable rascal sends out engraved invitation to seven others. And he says, this dirty, miserable rascal invites you to join him to come to this empty space because it's not been filled by the Holy Spirit of God on a daily basis. Now, I'm not talking about salvation now. I'm talking about harassment for the believers. And like hellbillies, they move in. Now, I wish I could tell you that I have never seen this or I've never experienced people who have done this. I wish I could say that, but I have too many times. Let me tell you, the worst aspect of religious legalism is always gets progressively worse from generation to generation. I thank God for all the programs that are designed to help people overcome the demons of addictions. And I am here to tell you on the authority of the Word of God that there is greater power, there is greater deliverer, there is a greater authority of all the harassing demons that there are. And his name is the Spirit of Jesus. If the devil can get you busy with life, busy with sports, busy with social activities, if he can get you busy not praying and not being continuously filled with the power of the Holy Spirit of God, if he can get you busy not saturating your mind with the Word of God, the next time he comes to harass you, he's not going to show up alone. And that is why we need to learn, how did Jesus take authority over Satan? Because in Luke 9:1, he said, I give you that authority. He has given us that authority. Let's look at how Jesus exercised his authority over Satan. Matthew 4:1-11. And we'll be going through this in the next two messages. I want to tell you something about those three temptations that Satan came and tempted the Lord Jesus with. Those three temptations, they summarize and codify all temptations that you and I have ever experienced. All they come under the three categories. If you examine whatever temptation that is nipping at your heel and you go down and you're going to discover it's going to be one of those three categories. It comes under one of those three headings, either pleasure, popularity, or power. Think of one, pick one, and you'll find it comes under one of those three categories. And that is why we need to learn how Jesus took authority over the enemy and defeated him.

him so that we must do the same. The first temptation of pleasure comes right at the very end of his fast. We don't know, it could be minutes, it could be moments, could be hours. 40 days he's been fasting. What was Jesus fasting and praying about? Obviously, he was doing this fast in obedience to the Father. He did everything in obedience to the Father. But the question must have been, should I do it my way or my Father's way? You see him struggling with that same question 3+ years later in the Garden of Gethsemane. My will, your will. Should I follow the Father's plan or should I find some shortcut? Should I glorify my Father alone or me? Should I continue to place the Father's business ahead of mine? Should I serve the Father's purpose or mine? Beloved, listen to me. You and I face this temptation every single day. Every single day we face that temptation. And there's one thing you've got to understand about the devil. He is never crass. He's never crass. He's a very subtle manipulator. He chooses his time very, very carefully, and he aims his arrows very thoughtfully because he doesn't want to miss. Sometimes he uses people. Other times he attacks our mind. Above all, he plays on the victim's mentality. As soon as you start saying, poor me, watch out. He loves that. He's going to come in and play. To a spouse, he would come and say, oh, you are not loved by your spouse the way you should be loved. Your spouse is not fulfilling you as you should be fulfilled. Very sympathetic, you see. Your spouse is not really meeting your needs as your spouse should be meeting your needs. Poor you. He got you. If you listen and you fall, the next step, he attacks your marriage. For kids, he would say, your parents don't understand you the way you need to be understood. All of your friends are having fun and you are missing out. What kind of parents, or even God, who does not understand that you really need some harmless fun in your life? And then he gets you hooked on pornography, gets you hooked on substance abuse, and he gets you become addicted. And he tells you all is part of growing up. When you listen and you fall, wham, he's bringing 7 with him to harass you. We'll come to a person who wants to be a genuine steward and will come to you and say, you know, you have so many needs. God doesn't really need your money. You've got better things to do with your money than give it to God. So you go along with that lie and that deception, and before you know it, your finances are attacked. And he said, oh, I'm under attack. When he came to Jesus after almost is a very significant word, almost 40 days are over, fasting and praying to tempt him. He was tempting him to take shortcuts. Shortcuts. Why wait just those few more minutes or forever, however the time was? Do it now. Just go ahead and call upon these stones to turn into bread. And you'll be able, you can do it, can't you? You're the Son of God, aren't you? Manifest your power. Use your power to serve yourself. What's the devil doing? Listen to me very carefully, please. The devil is trying to put a wedge between God the Father and God the Son. That's what he's trying to do. He's trying to put a wedge. You say, why? In order that he may create 2 gods. Not 1. Remember this. Tuck it in your brain. Don't forget it. Divisions and dissension and strife are always the devil's work. Always. Whether he uses envy and hatred or whatever, he uses whatever it is to create all that. And the sooner you wake up to that, the sooner you spare yourself a whole lot of grief. Why is the devil trying to put a wedge between God the Father and God the Son? He's trying to get Jesus to do what he himself did long time ago. When he rebelled against God in the courts of heaven, and God had to throw him and 1/3 of the angelic being out of heaven. By appealing to Jesus' this desire for food to fill his physical hunger, he wanted him to fall in the same trap that he himself committed.

committed. Beloved, listen to me. Whenever you are offered shortcuts, whether it be in the business, whether it be in your work, whether it be in your finances, or whether your marriage, whatever your family relationship, whatever school work, you should know exactly where it's coming from. He always gives you shortcuts. Jesus said, "My food is doing the will of the Father who sent me to accomplish his work." And Satan didn't like that. He wanted to create that division. Had Satan succeeded in getting Jesus to place his physical needs above the Father's will, the whole plan of redemption would have been thwarted. Think about that. After all, Jesus could have done that, right? I mean, he could have done it. He actually could have clicked his finger and the stones would have become hot bread. Easy. But listen, because you can do something doesn't mean that you should do it. I remember back in the days when Bill Clinton was doing whatever he's doing and messing around, and I remember all these experts were coming on television and, you know, why is he doing this and why is this and why is that? I remember a big name psychiatrist, he said it's very simple. He did this because he could. It's because he could. Yeah. We could do a whole lot of things that we absolutely should not do because of the horrible consequences. Thank God Jesus taught us how to take authority when we are tempted and when Satan tried to set the traps for us. He has taught us how to take authority to do that which we can do but must never do. How did Jesus exercise authority over Satan? This is important. Listen carefully. First, by trusting the Father and obeying the Father no matter what. And in chapter 4 of Matthew, you see it repeated 3 times. It is written, it is written, it is written. And here he said, Deuteronomy 8:3, it is written, man shall not live by bread alone, but by every word that comes out of the mouth of God. From his boyhood, Jesus knew the Word of God. He saturated his mind with the Word of God. At the age of 12, he was found teaching men 4 times his age the Word of God. And you can get a guaranteed victory every time you are tempted when you take the sword of the Word of God and you wave it at the devil's face. Jesus memorized the Word, he quoted the Word, he reflected on the Word, he upheld the authority of the Word. Jesus defended the truth of the Word of God. Why? Because he knew there is power in the Word of God. No wonder most preachers today do not believe the truth of the Word of God. Certainly, they do not live under its authority. They undermine its truth. Beloved, the average Christian home has so many Bibles, and we have spent very little time studying it, reading it. Let it correct us, rebuke us, strengthen us, empower us. So I want to tell you, beloved parents and grandparents, our children win or lose the spiritual battle by watching us with that sword, the Word of God, and how we use that sword to win. Unless the Word is deeply entrenched in us, sooner or later, we're going to find ourselves as victims and not victors. Spurgeon said, "The Bible that is falling apart usually belongs to someone who's not." Jesus' authority was God's word, and so must be ours. What is Jesus saying to the devil in response to this first temptation? He was saying to him, "Satan, I believe my Father's word. Satan, I fully trust in my Father's promises. Satan, I am guided by my Father's words. Satan, I will obey my Father's word above my desire, even my desperate need." What did Jesus mean? That man shall not live by bread alone, but by every word that comes out of his mouth. Here's what he meant. Listen carefully. He is saying that the Word of God will feed my soul when I'm hungry, that the Word of God will sustain me when I'm faint.

0: That the word of God will lift me up when I'm down. That the word of God will give me power to say no to temptation. That the word of God will give me strength to stand alone if I have to. That the word of God will carry me when no one else can. That the word of God will satisfy my deepest longing and desire. Amen. Amen. Four ministers who were discussing which one of the Bible translation that is really best, their favorite. And the first one said, my favorite is King James Version because of its poetic Old English. I love that. The second person said, I love the Living Bible for its relevance. And the third one said, I really like the New American Standard Translation because it's accurate. And the fourth one was silent for a moment. And then he said, the best translation, the best paraphrased edition is my dad's. He lived it and fed upon it and experienced its power. He is the most powerful translation. Beloved, the way you and I and our children will be able to take authority over Satan is by unleashing the Word of God in our lives. It's the only way. It's Jesus' way.
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1: Do good things get in the way of praying? All of our to-do lists are filled with good things. Church, family outing, Bible studies, volunteering, and on it goes. 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I'm Bob Varenplatz, President of the Family Leader for OneCry.com.
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3: Jesus said, if we know the truth will make us free. 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I'm Liz Aiello. Today, Dr. Gary Hedrick is discussing the Christian's greatest discovery. 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
4: Welcome you, listening friend. It's good to have you with us today as we continue our series of studies from the life of Abraham, a series we've entitled The Christian's Greatest Discovery. And of course, the discovery we've been talking about is the assurance of salvation. And we've been noticing how even Abraham, the great patriarch of the Jewish nation, even Abraham needed assurance. And God gave him assurance over and over again by confirming and reconfirming the covenant he had made with him. And when we ran out of time on the last program, we were talking about the fact that the blessing of the Abrahamic covenant, contrary to popular belief, was not just for the Jews, although that's certainly part of it. But the blessing of the Abrahamic covenant is for all people and all nations. In fact, when God gave the covenant back in the book of Genesis, He used three different symbols to describe the seed of Abraham. They were called sand, stars, and dust, indicating three different kinds of seed. And it's very interesting that some of the older commentators make a distinction between the sand and the stars and the dust. Many of them say the sand represents Israel, the stars represent the church, and the dust represents the Gentile nations. Again, confirming the fact that all people and all nations fall under the blessing of the Abrahamic covenant. And after all, stars do seem appropriate as a symbol for the church. In Genesis chapter 4, God set the stars in the heavens to give light on the earth, and Jesus Christ said that His followers were to be the light of the world. And Ephesians chapter 1 says, speaking of our position in Christ, that we have been raised up together and made to sit together in the heavenly places in Christ Jesus, that in the ages to come He might show the exceeding riches of His grace in His kindness toward us in Christ Jesus. So positionally, we're in the heavenlies, like stars, and our job is to shine down on this world of darkness. And by the way, let me say this. Some of us lose sight of the fact that the main reason the Lord left us here in this world is so we can be lights and point people to Jesus Christ. In other words, our number one priority is evangelization. Now, whenever I say that, I usually get letters from people who say, Gary, don't you know the catechisms? Didn't you ever learn the catechisms? The chief aim of man is to glorify God and enjoy Him forever. And I'm not going to argue with that. But listen, my friend, we could glorify God in heaven. We will glorify God in heaven. So that still doesn't explain why He

He has left us here. The reason God has left His church here on earth is so we can be the light of the world. You see, some of us are so preoccupied with our heavenly position and with all of these deep doctrinal things that we like to talk about, we really forget what it's all about, my friend. I can take you to churches this coming Sunday morning right here in San Antonio where they know Greek and Hebrew and hermeneutics and the whole nine yards, but there's no program of evangelism, no burden for the Great Commission, no missionary vision. And do you know what happens to a church like that? It turns into a Christian club where a handful of believers meet together on Sunday and the preacher discusses something profound like the eschatological implications of the pseudepigraphal elements of the Apocrypha or some other burning issue of the day, and they have communion and say a couple of prayers, and they've done their duty for the week. They've been to church, they think. But let me tell you something, my friend. God placed the stars in the heavens to shine on the earth, and He has left the church on earth to be the light of the world, for the world has no other light other than the light which is reflected in the lives of believers. Have you heard that hymn that says, "The whole world was lost in the darkness of sin. The light of the world is Jesus." It's found in most of our church hymnals. I think it's in our church hymnal. But you know, that's not really true, at least not in the strictest sense. And I know the lyrics of that hymn were based on John chapter 9, where Jesus healed the blind man and He said, "I am the light of the world." But let me turn over there quickly and I'll show you what Jesus really said there in John chapter 9. Let me read verse 5. He said, "As long as I am in the world, I am the light of the world." In other words, He was the light of the world only as long as He was here. Once He left and returned to heaven, He was no longer the light of the world. That's why He called His disciples together before He left, and He told them, "Listen, you are going to be the light of the world. Once I'm gone, My light will be reflected through you." So it's not strictly true that the light of the world is Jesus. It would be more correct if the song said, "The light of the world was Jesus," because now it's us. You see, the Lord has commissioned us to shed light in this world of darkness. Listen, I know a lot of people who are so enamored and so enraptured by their position in grace and by their heavenly standing and their security and by making sure they dot every I and cross every T just right, they never seem to get around to letting their light shine for Christ. But enough of that. We've got to move on or we'll run out of time. And so God says, He set the stars in heaven to shine upon the earth. This is Abraham's star seed, his spiritual seed, which is the church, the body of Christ. That's why we're told to let our light shine before men, that they may see our good works, not just hear about them or read about them, but that they may see our good works and glorify our Father who is in heaven. You see, that's how we glorify God. People say, "Evangelism is not the main work of the church. The main work of the church is to glorify God." And while that may sound very pious, the truth is that there's no better way to glorify God than to do what God has commanded us, and that's to let our light shine. And they'll see our good works and glorify our Father in heaven. Listen, we may talk about revival. We may have all kinds of meetings and Bible conferences. We can shout and yell and jump up and down and say amen. And we can have all sorts of music and orchestras and taped accompaniment. We can preach here on the radio and on television and over satellite networks until we're blue in the face. But until the world can see for themselves that we are genuine, that we're real, they're not going to believe us. People ask us all the time about whether or not the scandals, the moral scandals of the last few years, have hurt us. And I suppose they have to a certain extent, but let me tell you something. I think God is doing something. I think He's purifying His church. He's helping us get mobilized and ready for action. We need to get rid of anything and everything that's phony, and He's helping us do that. Anything that's not real, because we've got to let our light shine so the world can see the reality of Jesus Christ. You know, I don't think there's ever been a generation of Christians more affluent and more educated than our generation.

0: When I preach in our churches, I meet doctors and lawyers and engineers and college professors and bankers and businessmen and you name it. I mean, I received a letter the other day from one of our radio listeners in California, and he's a PhD from Stanford University and one of the leading geophysicists in the country. We have another supporter who's a professor at Princeton University, and I could go on and on. What I'm saying is simply that this is probably the most affluent and most educated generation of Christians in the history of the church. And there's nothing wrong with that in and of itself, but with all of this education and with all of these advantages and with all of this wealth, you'd think we would be accomplishing more for the Lord in our generation than in any previous generation, but we're not. For one thing, our churches aren't producing nearly as many missionaries as they once did. Think about it. When was the last time someone in your church walked the aisle and said the Lord was calling them to the mission field? Do you know what I think the problem is? And we're just talking here. I'm just sharing my heart with you right now. I think part of the problem is that in the midst of all of this affluence and sophistication, we've become preoccupied with materialism and with business, with making money and pleasure and going to school to keep up with all the newest technologies and all the other things that go along with it. We've become preoccupied to the point where we've forgotten simply to let our lights shine before men. I'm almost out of time, and I didn't even get to my main point today, but this is something the Lord laid on my heart. Listen, the world is sick and tired of being preached to. And do you know what? I don't blame them. What they really need is something they can see with their own eyes, and that's us, the church. We are the light of the world. Well, we got a little bit off track today, but the three kinds of seed are portrayed as sand, stars, and dust. The sand represents Israel, the stars represent the church, and the dust represents the Gentile nations. And all three categories will enjoy the benefits of the wonderful promises God made to Abraham almost 4,000 years ago. We'll have more to say about that next time.
1: Thank you, Gary. And thank you, listening friend, for tuning in today. It's always good to have you with us as we look into God's Word together. Now, let me tell you about our special offer. It's the compact disc, which includes all of the programs in this current series of studies on The Christian's Greatest Discovery. Of course, the discovery we're talking about is the truth of the believer's security. When we understand that salvation depends on Christ and His merits rather than on ourselves and our merits, then we've taken the first step toward walking in true freedom. It's unfortunate that so many of us don't fully appreciate our security in Christ. We get bogged down in our spiritual lives because we never know from one minute to the next how we stand with God. That's why this teaching is so important. We need to know that our standing before God doesn't fluctuate depending on how well we perform. All of our sins, past, present, and future, have been forgiven through the shed blood of the Messiah. His righteousness has been imputed to us. 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I'm Liz Aiello. 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
1: Welcome to Breakpoint, a daily look at an ever-changing culture through the lens of unchanging truth. For the Colson Center, I'm John Stone Street. A longtime friend who's had great success incorporating artificial intelligence into an already successful business likened our recent Colson Center Great Lakes Symposium on artificial intelligence to an old man yelling, "Get off my lawn." And he's not exactly wrong. Our speakers, myself included, spent the majority of the evening warning against the dangers that are inherent in this incredible technology. These warnings should be heard and they should be heeded. And probably the most important advice of the entire evening was that each and every one of us has to closely evaluate how we are using AI, especially the habits that we're forming as we do. But at the same time, to only say what's wrong with AI is to only tell part of the story, both of the world and of the complicated relationship humans have always had with technology. Praxis, a network of Christian entrepreneurs that trains leaders and inspires innovation, describes three ways that any venture or technology can be used. The exploitative way is a take what it can get, zero sum, I win, you lose posture. In contrast, the ethical way does things right, follows the rules, and aims for a fair deal. But then there's a third way, according to Praxis partner Andy Crouch, the redemptive way, which is fundamentally others-centered and echoes the pattern of Jesus laying down his life to save the world. Like him, our work should be driven by an I sacrifice, we win mindset. Because our technologically driven culture is so driven only by efficiency and productivity, we rarely will hear stories of this third way. So here are three. Three stories that could be described rightly as redemptive uses of AI. The Rare Genomics Institute, founded and led by Dr. Jimmy Lin, uses genomic technology powered by AI-assisted analysis to help patients with rare undiagnosed diseases finally get answers, oftentimes after years and years of searching. With AI, Rare Genomics can help and heal people that the market has

0: fast. And after completing the Colson Fellows program, Jay Carlson launched the Apologist Project, a conversational AI solution built on biblical worldview and trained on the world's very best Christian apologetics content. It's empowering ministries in the U.S. and around the world to extend their digital reach to skeptics through evangelism and through discipleship. And of course, the dangers also remain, not least of which include the corrupted visions of humanity that drive those who are championing these technologies. Right now, our visions of AI run from those who want to help humans, to those who want to heal humans, to those who want to enhance humans, to those who want to just fully replace humans. Now, to put it mildly, we're going to need discernment if we're going to be able to tell the difference between these radically different visions of AI and choosing only those uses within the first two visions while rejecting the uses within the latter two. Now, it's always been true that technologies can be used to deceive and to exploit, or to heal, to help, and to proclaim truth. The most important difference is not the technology itself, but who is using it and why. Christians are not just called to diagnose brokenness. We're called to find where God is at work and then to join Him there. For the Colson Center, I'm John Stone Street with Breakpoint.
1: Welcome to today's encouragement from Our Daily Bread. Precious Parting Words was written by Nancy Gavilanes and read by Joyce Dinkins.
2: My friend Jose was in hospice care. He'd been alert and talkative during my prior visit, but a week later was now frail and speechless. At the end of what would be my final visit, I was the last one in the room with him. I finally stood and slowly headed to the door, but stopped and turned around one last time to say, "Love you," not expecting a response. There I saw Jose moving his lips. He was mouthing the words, "Love you," in return. A person's parting words can leave a lasting impression. As Jesus was getting ready to return to his Father in heaven, he assured his disciples that all authority on heaven and earth belonged to him, and he left them with this lasting charge, "Go and make disciples of all nations, baptizing them in the name of the Father and of the Son and of the Holy Spirit, and teaching them to obey everything I have commanded you." Christ also assured his followers that he would always be with them. Jesus' parting words are for us today, too. May we embrace his call to tell others about him so they can experience his love and forgiveness, live for him, and enjoy eternal life with him in heaven. His message is too good not to share with people of all nations. Today's encouragement was provided by Our Daily Bread Ministries.
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4: What are the desires of your heart? Hi, I'm Chuck Bentley with My Money Life from Crown. Psalm 20 contains a beautiful prayer of blessing and confidence in the Lord. In the midst of challenge and uncertainty, David wrote, "May he give you the desire of your heart and make all your plans succeed." At first glance, it's easy to think this means God will simply grant whatever we want. But the truth is, our desires are shaped by God as we grow in Him. When we walk with Christ, our hearts become more and more aligned with His. Our greatest desire is no longer success, comfort, or achievement. It's transformed into knowing Him, honoring Him, and reflecting His character. That doesn't develop overnight. It's formed through years of trusting the Lord, obeying His word, serving others, and persevering through trials. Over time, the Holy Spirit produces fruit in our lives. This impacts how we treat others, how we respond to adversity, and how we use the opportunity God gives us. And yes, it even changes how we manage money. Psalm 20 goes on to say, "Some trust in chariots and some in horses, but we trust in the name of the Lord our God." That's the foundation for a fruitful life, not trusting in our own strength, accomplishments, or resources, but trusting in God and allowing Him to shape us day by day. Because at the end of our lives, our greatest achievement won't be what we've accumulated, it will be who we've become through God's transforming grace. And if you need help transforming your credit card debt, let Christian Credit Counselors help you.

0: I used to have a book in my library about famous Christians who had changed the world. I burned it. Do you know why? The author didn't say a word about those Christians' dark side, their sin, their fears, their doubts. If you have those kinds of books, you have my permission and the Bible's to burn yours too. Biographies that never show the hard part only discourage normal Christians like you and me who can never achieve perfection. The Christian faith is for sinners. It's for you and me. Me probably more than you. I'm Steve Brown. You think about that. Share what you just heard.
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3: NBC News Radio, I'm Michael Kastner. At least three people are dead after violent storms hit the Midwest Tuesday.
4: Wow, these are some winds.
3: Two of the deaths were in Indiana, a four-year-old boy killed when a tree fell on his home in Jennings County, and another person killed in a house explosion believed to be storm-related. Another person died in Ohio. Also in Ohio, in Grafton, 16 people were struck by lightning at a prison and taken to local hospitals. The favorite to win Wisconsin's Democratic primary for governor is lost in an upset. Democratic Socialist Francesca Hong was favored to win Tuesday's race, but she's been narrowly defeated by moderate Democrat David Crowley. Hong spoke to supporters last night.
5: We fought through this primary because Wisconsinites have rejected the politics of fear, of apathy, and division.
3: Crowley will now face Republican Tom Tiffany in the November general election. Crowley is a Milwaukee County executive who had the backing of retiring Governor Tony Evers, who had argued that Crowley offered the best chance of delivering in November. Retired Marine Robert Gilman is back on U.S. soil after being released from custody in Russia. More from Mark Mayfield.
6: Gilman had been in Russian custody since 2022 after being arrested for allegedly kicking a police officer while drunk. President Trump said Russia agreed to release Gilman after his discussions with President Vladimir Putin. The Russian leader reportedly cited humanitarian issues for the reason behind the release. Gilman landed just outside of Washington, D.C. Tuesday night, with U.S. Envoy Steve Witkoff writing on X that he had the profound privilege of welcoming home a patriot.
3: Stock futures are inching higher ahead of today's big inflation report. Michael Kastner, NBC News Radio.
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8: The church, by and large, has become dull of hearing and has lazy ears. 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Now, evil is not always packaged as evil. It's packaged as good. You need to discern it. You need to understand it.
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8: Well, I mentioned this last week, but it's my opinion that we have an epidemic of epic proportions in evangelical churches these days. It seems as though so many people claim to be Christians, and yet in church after church, Sunday after Sunday, it's like babies cry for milk, and pastors, deceived brethren, and wicked people give them what they want. placating what they feel they need rather than what the Lord says they need. It's sad, and I think the church by and large has become dull of hearing and has lazy ears. And with that in mind, we saw last week that with that comes a lack of discernment, the ability to discern rightly between good and evil. Now, evil is not always packaged as evil. It's packaged as good. You need to discern it. You need to understand it. And so many Christians buy into bad teaching, bad doctrine, things that are not right. And even politically speaking, we see it. So many Christians buy into things that are just not right. If you have some discernment, you go, wait a second, that's against God's word. So how is it that one is cured of spiritual laziness? We all could become spiritually lazy. And indeed, the group of people that the writer of Hebrews is going to share with had become spiritually lazy. So how do we cure that? Well, today we're going to continue our look at how to cure spiritual laziness and the lack of discernment that comes with it. Turn with me your Bibles to Hebrews chapter 6. And we're going to be looking at verses 1 through 9 today. And this is a large portion of scripture that encompasses more than what we'll see today. So I'll be referring to other portions that are nearby because it's hard to interpret. And we're going to need to know the context really well to interpret it rightly. Now, I'm going to remind you of the broader context that the book of Hebrews is written by God, and he inspired someone, we don't know the name or who it is, by his spirit to bring forth the word. And we have that, and we know it was written sometime between 33 and 70 AD. We know that it is a word of exhortation, chapter 13, verse 22, and it has a Christ focus throughout with warnings woven throughout this book. We saw the main theme in the first three verses of the book that God has given us superior revelation through his son Jesus, which is superior to all his previous revelation, which came in piece by piece and bit by bit. And we see, and I've shared that this book is not written to prove that Judaism is inferior to Christianity. It's written to prove that Christ and his new covenant is superior to the old covenant, which was a type and shadow of what was to come. And within this book, the author argues for the superiority of Jesus and his new covenant. First of all, he's superior to angels, and we saw that in chapters 1 and 2. Secondly, he's superior to Moses. The angels were the messengers of the old covenant, chapters 1 and 2. Superior to Moses, the apostle of the old covenant, chapter 3. And then he moved to show that Jesus is superior in that he is a superior high priest, that his priesthood is superior to the old covenant priesthood tabernacle sacrificial system, in that Christ has died once for all and having brought purification of sins, is ascended to the right hand on high, and that the work is done once for all. And we're in that section today, where we find ourselves in that section today, where the author is continuing to prove that Christ is a superior high priest. So would you turn your Bibles again to Hebrews chapter 6. And I'm going to back up a little bit. I want to back into chapter 5 as I read, because we need to look at what we saw last week and then see how it relates to what we'll see today. Chapter 5, verse 11. Concerning him, we have much to say, and it is hard to explain since you've become dull of hearing. For though by this time you ought to be teachers, you have need again for someone to teach you the elementary principles of the oracles of God. And you have come to need milk and not solid food. For everyone who partakes of only milk is not accustomed to the word of righteousness, for he is a babe. But solid food is for the mature, who because of practice have their senses trained to discern good and evil. Therefore, notice that therefore, that's where we're going to start today. Therefore, leaving the elementary teaching about Christ, let us press on to maturity, not laying again a foundation of repentance from dead works and of faith towards God, of instruction about washings and the laying on of hands and of the resurrection of the dead and eternal judgment. And this we shall do if God permits. And then we have a passage that we're going to look at within our passage that's very difficult to understand. But notice it starts out with a four, verse four. For in the case of those who have once been enlightened and have tasted the heavenly gift, have been made partakers of the Holy Spirit, and have tasted the good word of God and the powers of the age to come, and then have fallen away, it is impossible to renew them again to repentance, since they again crucify to themselves the Son of God and put him to open shame. For the ground that drinks the rain which falls upon it and brings forth vegetation useful for those
10: whose sake it is also tilled, receives a blessing from God. But if it yields thorns and thistles, it is worthless and close to being cursed, and it ends up being burned. But, beloved, we are convinced of better things concerning you and things that accompany salvation, though we are speaking in way. And I'm not going to reteach what we looked at last week, but we need to understand it because it will help us interpret and understand our passage today. You might remember that the spiritual laziness is cured is that we first need to understand we got a problem. And we need to let God, through his word, reveal to us that we have a problem. Remember last time we saw concerning him, verse 11, chapter 5, we have much to say. He's saying, hey, concerning Melchizedek, and that's the order of priesthood in which Jesus is of, an eternal order rather than the temporal order of Aaron. And certainly we have much to say, and it's hard to explain since you become dull of hearing. They had a problem. They had become sluggish or numb of hearing. They're slow to hear, and the context is the word of God. Slow to hear the word of God, numb and sluggish. They had a problem. And notice he gave a description of what that looks like when someone is sluggish. Their spiritual growth had been stunted. It says, for though by this time, verse 12, you ought to be teachers. Hey, you ought to be able to teach the word of God. Enough time has passed in your relationship with Christ that you should know the word well enough to be able to impart it to others. You should be able to come alongside other believers and share the word of God with them, to teach them by this time. He says, you have need again for someone to teach you the elementary principles of the oracles of God. You've come to need milk and not solid food. Instead of being mature and able to share the word of God with others, they needed someone to teach them, at least they felt it, as we'll see, someone to teach them the elementary principles of the oracles of God. The ABCs, as we'll see later on, described that we need to move on from. The elementary principles of a relationship with Jesus. He says, again, literally, you have need of someone to teach you. They had become dull of hearing. And they had become dull of hearing, I believe, because of their choices. It appears in the context that all they wanted to hear was the baby stuff. And they felt they needed that. They needed the baby stuff. And you say, how can I say that? Well, because the author's solution, as we'll see today, is not to give them what they need. He doesn't give them the baby stuff. You look at chapter 6, verse 20, he says, therefore, leaving the elementary teaching about the Christ, let us press on towards maturity,

not laying again a foundation of repentance towards, from dead works and faith towards God. He says, hey, we're not going to give you what you need. We're going to move on from that. We're going to move on from that. Repentance of dead works and faith towards God. We're going to move on from that. That's the solution. So you think you need baby food, and thus you are dull of hearing. And he says here, but he's going to talk about this. He's going to explain now, really, an illustration to show how immature they really were. Verse 13, for everyone who partakes only of milk, he's going to use the idea of food, which we see that illustration in the Bible concerning food and the Word of God. Man shall not live by bread alone, but every word that proceeds from the mouth of God. We see that illustration like we're to receive the word. We see that. It's like food to us. It's what we need. He says, for everyone who partakes only of milk is not accustomed to the word of righteousness, for he is a babe, or literally an infant. Not a two-year-old, not a three-year-old. He's an infant. An infant is one who's a newborn, right? He's a newborn. You see, in this analogy, the infant or babe is unskilled in eating, right? Think of any infant that's just a baby that's been born. They are unskilled and they need milk. You don't see infants eating big steaks and burgers, right? They can't do it because they're infants. They're unskilled. And in the same way, when you come to faith in Christ for a short period of time, you are the same, but you are to grow and you should mature. You see, the baby truths are what we are saved by, and they're wonderful, as we'll see. And they're not bad, they're good. But we need not stay in them. We should know them and move past them, right? We should be able to. And so it's not the baby truth that sanctifies us. It's the baby truth that saves us. It's the truths that we build upon in the Word of God that sanctifies us. And notice they had a problem. He says, for everyone who partakes of only milk is not accustomed to the word of righteousness, for he is a babe. He's a babe. But here, solid food, verse 14, is for the mature. You could literally say it this way, but of the mature is solid food. The mature eat solid food. They don't have milk. They have solid food. Maybe they have glass milk with it, but they have solid food, right? It's for the mature. And like for us, we don't sit on the bottle all day long. We have solid food. We understand the illustration. The mature are identified by the fact that they partake of solid food. He says, but solid food is for the mature who, because of practice, have had their senses trained to discern good and evil. They, by doing it over and over again, being in the Word of God, practicing, have trained their senses, their ability to understand, to make right judgments between good and evil. That's discernment. The implication is those who are on solid food or mature can discriminate between good and evil. That's the implication. But these were on the baby stuff. They're in the milk. You've got a problem. So what's the solution? We saw this, and this is where our passage begins today. I just pointed to it last time, just briefly at the end, but now we're going to look at it more in depth. Chapter 6, verse 1. Therefore, leaving the elementary teaching about the Christ, let us press on to maturity. He says, therefore. Now, there's a few different conjunctions in Greek that can be translated therefore. This is an inferential conjunction. It's dio. It speaks of for this reason. It's strong. For this purpose. So for this purpose, leaving the elementary teaching of Christ, let us press on to maturity. Let us press on. Now, this word press on is really interesting. Let us press on. It's really the word to be carried, and it's in a passive sense. Let us be carried along into maturity. You say, well, what are you talking about? Well, the reality is you don't make yourself mature. God makes you mature. And as you're in the Word of God, he carries you, in a sense, on to maturity. It's not through your great super smartness that you became mature. It's through the Word of God working in the humble heart that one is carried along unto maturity. So therefore, leaving. Now, notice this, leaving. What's that word mean? It means to leave. If you look at other places, the disciples left. Same word, leaving. You say, leaving the elementary. How can we leave these wonderful truths? He's saying, leave them in the context that you're not focused on them all the time. Leave them and grow in the Word of God.

We don't give up those truths. We're going to see those are wonderful truths. We praise God for what he's done. They are foundational to our salvation. They are foundational, but we don't stay there every day. He's not saying deny those truths where he says, therefore, leaving the elementary teaching of the Christ. He's going to talk about some of those doctrines related to them in a moment. The ABCs, the first, here it's not even ABCs, it says leaving the first teaching of Christ, of the Messiah, the first realities that you learned about Jesus. Leaving that behind, in a sense, but not that we forget it and not that we deny it. We praise God for the elementary teachings of Christ, but we don't keep feeding on them day after day. That's not what we feed on. We don't feed on that to the exclusion of maturing in the Word of God. Sadly, right now, we got a lot of baby truth churches where all they feed people is the baby truth all the time. And it's right, so you can't say it's not biblical. Well, it's biblical because it's true. It's about Jesus and about what he did, but that's all you are fed. Baby truth, baby truth, baby truth every day, and you decide to go there. That thinks that you think you need that. Why would you become dull of hearing if that's the case? We don't keep feeding on these day in and day out to the exclusion of the Word of God, maturing the Word of God. He says, therefore, leaving the elementary teaching. That's the solution, first of all, to spiritual laziness. Get up and leave those things. And if you need to leave a bad church that only feeds you baby stuff, they are not faithful to the word, preaching the word in season, out of season, reproving, rebuking, exhorting with great patience and instruction. They're not bringing the whole counsel of God. You need to leave there. Or if you're listening to radio shows that don't do the baby talk, baby talk. Do you go to a baby talk church? If you do, therefore leaving the elementary teachings of Christ. He says here, let us be carried on to tell us to maturity. Again, if your pastor is a baby talk pastor only, get out of there. He's being disobedient, by the way. It's not that what he's saying isn't true. It's not that what he's saying isn't glorious. It's that he is starving you. Woe to those who feed themselves and don't feed the sheep, Ezekiel 34. He's starving you, and you think you need it. How sad. And that's the state of our church these days. If Sunday after Sunday, all you get is milk, something's wrong. So, the solution is to leave the baby talk behind and be carried on to maturity and thus allow your senses to be trained in righteousness and to be trained to discern good and evil. So how specific were these Hebrews not to be laying a foundation again? How specifically? What does he say to them? Therefore, leaving, verse 1, the elementary teaching of Christ, let us press on to maturity. And then he's going to say something, not laying again a foundation. He's saying, we're not going to relay the foundation every day. You know, we're building a building next door and we have the foundation laid there. It would be crazy if we just kept putting another foundation on it every week. Another foundation. What's that big hunk of cement out there? Oh, that's our foundation. Well, the reality is, we're to move on. Not laying again a foundation. And then he gives a few examples that apply to us, but they're very Jewish. They would apply to a Hebrew believer if they had come to faith, okay? They really do apply to a Hebrew believer. He says here, the foundation of repentance from dead works and faith towards God, verse 2, and of instructions about washings and laying on of hands and the resurrection of the dead and eternal judgment. And this we shall do if God permits. He's going to briefly speak of a couple examples of foundational elements that we are to leave behind. I was listening to this radio show the other day. I was like, this is baby talk. People are calling and asking questions about baby stuff all the time. Things like this, things we're seeing here, fixated on it. They think they need it. Therefore, leaving the elementary teaching about Christ, let us press into maturity, not laying again a foundation. Notice he has a few things here. He says, first of all, of repentance from dead works and faith towards God. This is a wonderful truth. We don't leave it behind in a sense. We just don't stay focused on it and get it taught to us over and over again. We already know this truth, and we praise God for it. You see, the reality is we need to repent of our sin and believe in Jesus. That's how we're saved. Now, there's two different groups of people that repent in this world. There's one who are the irreligious, the pagans, and they repent of their idolatry, their sinfulness, and they turn to Jesus. Indeed, in 1 Thessalonians, the

0: Thessalonians turned to God from idols to serve the living and true God. But then there are the religious, such like the Jews. They go to church, they're religious. They need to repent of their deeds, their worthless deeds, their dead works. You see, the Jews had dead works. The stuff they thought saved them didn't save them at all. We're not saved by works, we're saved by grace. And so when they came to faith, they repented of dead works. They repented of what they had thought would save them if they truly got saved. And they turned to Jesus, saying, we're not laying the foundation of repentance from dead works and faith towards God. The reality is the wages of sin is death, but the gift of God is eternal life through Jesus Christ our Lord. We trust in Jesus. It's wonderful. All have sinned and fallen short of the glory of God, but we have a Savior, Jesus Christ, the Savior of the world. We place our faith in him. We're to believe in the Lord Jesus Christ and thou shalt be saved. We're to believe in him. But you need to turn from your sin to Jesus for salvation. You need to change your mind, repentance, and that's going to have a change in your attitude and your behavior also. Repentance for forgiveness of sins is to be proclaimed throughout the earth, right? Acts 17. Jesus made it very clear after he rose from the dead. Thus it is written, Luke 24:46, that the Christ should suffer and rise again from the dead on the third day, and that repentance for the forgiveness of sins should be proclaimed in his name. You got to repent and believe in Jesus. And there is salvation, no one else, and there's no other name under heaven that's been given among men by which we must be saved. Acts 4:12. Jesus said, truly, truly, he who believes has eternal life. And he says, I am the bread of life. Praise the Lord, but we shouldn't be hearing this all the time, and that's all we hear. That's all we're fed. Something's wrong. You're in a baby talk church if that's all you're fed. We need to leave and press on, okay? Leave that, not laying the foundation over and over again. And then notice he talks about some other things that are very Jewish, things they needed to learn. Things they needed to learn right away because they were integral to their Judaism and they could misunderstand, okay? Like, first of all, he says here, instructions, verse 2, of instructions about washings. Now, a lot of your Bibles say baptisms there, but it's a slightly different word. It's not instruction about baptism, which is foundational. That's certainly true. It's about washings, okay? And then he says the laying on of hands. They were giving basic instruction about that when they came to faith. Well, what's washing? Well, these Jews had been caught up in the physical reality of washings, washing hands and different things, you know. They didn't recognize that it is through Christ that we are washed. Later on in chapter 10, verse 19, he's going to say, since therefore, brethren, we have confidence to enter the holy place by the blood of Jesus, by a new and living way, which he inaugurated for us through the veil, that is his flesh. Since we have a great high priest over the house of God, let us draw near with a sincere heart, a full assurance of faith, having our hearts sprinkled clean from an evil conscience and our bodies washed with pure water. We've been cleansed by faith in Jesus. We see in Titus chapter 3, he saved us not on the basis of works or deeds which we've done in righteousness, but according to his mercy, by the washing and regeneration of the Holy Spirit. Hey, I don't need instruction about that anymore. And then this issue of laying on of hands, you say, what was that talking about? Well, Jewish-wise, these two things were Old Testament symbols of what Jesus had accomplished spiritually.
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0: 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It's time to get into the meat of the word. 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

0: Las Vegas was built for stars. And on August 22nd, two of boxing's biggest take center stage. Rolly Romero never follows the script.
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0: But with world championship gold on the line, can they back it?
1: 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I'm going all in.
0: It's time to put up or shut up. Rolly Romero versus Teofimo Lopez, August 22nd.
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0: Las Vegas was built for stars. And on August 22nd, two of boxing's biggest take center stage. 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
0: It's time to put up or shut up. Rolly Romero versus Teofimo Lopez, August 22nd.
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4: There is a time in the future when Israel will look at Jesus Christ and say, "Blessed is he who comes in the name of the Lord." They will recognize their Messiah. That's what Zechariah wrote about. That's when they look on the one they've pierced and mourn for him as an only son, and a fountain of cleansing is opened to them. That's their future salvation.
5: Welcome to Grace to You with John MacArthur here on 1040 WCHR. In the lyrics of one of his hymns, Isaac Watts writes that even when death and the powers of hell throw all their rage and malice at Christians, God's people remain safe, for Christ displays superior power and guardian grace. Well, you're going to get a sense of that glorious power and grace today as John MacArthur shows you how God preserves not only Christians, but also the nation of Israel, and what that means for believers today. The title of John's study, The Gospel According to God. And now turn to Isaiah 53 and follow along with John MacArthur.
4: It is always helpful to me to get altitude when I'm looking at a passage. The higher above the passage I get, the further the range of what I see. And I even love to get 40,000 feet above the passage, and I can look down and see everything from Genesis to Revelation, and then eventually kind of get down out of that altitude and put the landing wheels down and arrive at the given passage that we're looking at. That's what we're going to do. I want to get some altitude here for you, and then we'll eventually put our wheels down in a little while at Isaiah 53 and wrap up our understanding of verses 4 through 6. But I want to start from a much wider perspective. The history of the Jewish people is the most remarkable ethnic history in the history of the world. It is a long and amazing saga of survival from their point of view. To think that there are still Jews in the world, and 14 or 15 million of them at that, is to understand that they have survived when all odds were against that survival. Nobody here has ever met a Hivite, a Jebusite, a Perizzite, an Amorite, or any other ite from the Old Testament, because they're long gone. But we actually have Israelites sitting here today, and there are many of them around the world, and they are that pure strain of Jews that has gone down through the history of the Old Testament and the New Testament right through until today. From their viewpoint, it is a great story of survival. However, from God's viewpoint, it is an even more amazing story of preservation. God has protected and preserved them providentially. That is, by ordering the circumstances for their survival. But on a number of occasions, he has also protected them miraculously, suspending the normal course of history and the way things operate in the world for their protection, such as parting the sea so they could walk across on dry land when leaving Egypt. So under the providence of God, where he orders the circumstances, and under the miracle power of God, where he suspends nature, God has made sure that the Jews are not extinct. Now, this is remarkable, first of all, because they are a small group of people. They are a small group of people. They are an exceptional people by all measure. As concerns humanity, they are the noblest of human beings. They are a very exceptional people, but they have been chosen by God for his own purposes. They are not what they are because they have earned it. They are not what they are because they have gained it. They are what they are because God decided it would be that way. And they have been chosen by God to be blessed as a nation, and through them

to bless the world because they have been chosen by God for purposes yet unfulfilled. They are the target of the enemies of God. They are the target of Satan, the archenemy of God. They are the target of demons, the co-conspirators and purveyors of supernatural wickedness in the world. They are the target of men, humans, who are under the power of the kingdom of darkness. There have been repeated efforts on a demonic and human level to eliminate the Jews throughout history, unsuccessful. But they are the particular target of the forces of hell and the humans that serve those forces in order to thwart the final purposes of God. Unsuccessful efforts, I might add. But when you think back about their history, you understand this is a small group of people living in a very vulnerable place in the Middle East, surrounded by all kinds of pagan powers who, throughout all their history, wanted to obliterate them. They have survived. So many times they could have gone out of existence. A famine during the time of Jacob and his sons could have taken them. They could have literally disappeared from starvation. But God didn't let that happen. God deposited one of the sons of Jacob by betrayal in the midst of Egypt and gave him all the power to disperse food. And they knew it was available because of a dream that Joseph had. You remember, Egypt was ready for the famine and could provide food for other nations that might have perished without them. God planted Joseph, made him an interpreter of dreams, had him prepare Egypt for famine, and thus saved Jacob or Israel. And when the brothers of Joseph came down to try to get some food from the stores of Egypt, it could have been that Joseph was so angry and so full of vengeance because they had betrayed him and sold him into slavery that he might have decided to kill his brothers, but God didn't let that happen either. God worked through the compassion and the forgiveness in the heart of Joseph to spare his brothers and thus perpetuate the family. That family stayed in Egypt, grew from one little family, Jacob and his family, to several million people, 2 million people in the land of Goshen. 400 years it took for that nation to develop. At the end of that period of time, plagues hit Egypt. Those plagues had devastating, deadly effects on the Egyptians. They well could have also affected the children of Israel had God not made sure that they did not. The killing of the firstborn could have devastated the Jews had God not stepped in and provided a way that the firstborn could be saved by putting the blood from the sacrificial lamb on the doorpost and the lintel. Pharaoh could have massacred the escaping Jews in mass, and that's what he attempted to do when he chased them, had not God opened the sea, let them through, and then drowned Pharaoh's entire army when the sea collapsed on them. They could have disappeared from history in the 40 years they wandered in the wilderness. They complained, they rebelled, they sinned violently against God, and a whole generation died, their corpses drying out in the desert. But there was a remnant of them under the leadership of Joshua that made it into the promised land. When they entered Canaan, they could have been destroyed again because they were entering a land and they were a meager group of people and they were facing formidable pagan enemies who didn't want to give up their land and their property. They could have been destroyed by any number of the enemies that occupied the land of Canaan, which they were to conquer. But God made sure that that didn't happen. It was sort of metaphorically demonstrated in the fact that a massive Goliath was slain by a shepherd boy with a stone in a slingshot. That is how it was. Israel was like a shepherd with a slingshot against a massive giant in the land of Canaan. But God made sure that they survived. It isn't just a story of human survival, it's a story of divine preservation. When they got in the land and they settled in the land and they were scattered around the land and divided into sections by tribe, you know what happened. They got caught up in idolatry. They got caught up in apostasy. They got caught up in the worship of false gods. And then they were caught up in immorality. And then their religion became superficial and hypocritical. They began

be absorbed into the pagan culture, and they could have literally disappeared by melting into the nations. But God made sure that didn't happen. They could have been lost forever by intermarriage with pagans, and their ethnicity dissipated. And when the kingdom split, 10 tribes went to the north and established what became known as Israel, and 2 tribes stayed in the south, Judah and Benjamin, which became known as Judah. In the subsequent years, there was not one good king in the north. They were so rebellious and so evil that God brought judgment on them. And the Assyrians came in 722 BC and sacked the northern kingdom and took captive all that they didn't kill. And those people never, ever returned. They disappeared into the melting pot of the nations. They completely faded out of existence, which left the 2 tribes in the south and people from the other 10 who had migrated south before the northern kingdom was destroyed. And so there were people from every tribe now in the south. But then the Babylonians came around the year 600, and they sacked Jerusalem and massacred people. Those who didn't get killed, they were hauled off to Babylon, where they were to be mingled into the Chaldean culture. People like Daniel and his 3 friends were given names that weren't their own names. They were given names that connected them with the Chaldean Babylonian gods, and then they were to be trained in the culture. That could have spelled the end. The whole of the people of God in Babylon could have literally been absorbed by intermarriage and mixed religion and lost forever to human history. But it didn't happen. They were never absorbed into Chaldean culture. 70 years later, a massive remnant of them came back and they reestablished their land. That's how their history went. A king arose in Persia. His name was Xerxes, would be the Greek way to say it. His other name, perhaps the one you know him by, Ahasuerus. He reigned in Persia from about 486 to 465. And the Jews were still there intact in Persia. However, there was an effort at genocide led by a man named Haman who wanted to exterminate the Jews. And you remember the story because the story is told in the book of Esther, how that God used Esther in the kingdom for just such a time as that to save the Jewish people from genocide in the land of Persia. And God had to order the providences so that the king who had a beauty contest selected Esther. As the winner of the beauty contest, she became his wife, and her favor with him saved her people. Every year, there's a feast that the Jews hold. It's called the Festival of Purim, P-U-R-I-M. It is a non-biblical feast. It's not recorded in Scripture. It's like Hanukkah, which is the other of the Jewish feasts. It's not in Scripture. Purim is a celebration of their survival. It's a celebration of Esther and the survival of the Jewish people. Then came the Greek power, and Antiochus Epiphanes attacked and slaughtered the Jews. Then came the Romans in 70 AD and massacred hundreds of thousands by any count of Jews, destroyed Jerusalem, destroyed the temple, and then went into about 1,000 towns and villages in subsequent years in the land of Israel and massacred people. It went on after 70 AD. The story of their survival is an astonishing story of divine protection. From the year 250 AD, let's go from there, to 1933. Just summing it up, you can check this history. It's all chronicled very, very well. Jews in various places, and we're talking mostly in Europe, but in and around Europe, it would stretch into the Middle East and into Africa. Jews in various places and times were attacked, expelled from cities, expelled from countries, forced to convert on the threat of death, enslaved, outlawed, massacred, had their property confiscated, were forced to wear identifying badges so they could be alienated socially, put through inquisitions that were deadly. On a number of occasions, they were burned alive. That's from 250 to 1933. And then you pick it up in 1938 to 1945, and you have the Holocaust under Hitler and multiple millions of

Jews are slaughtered. And today, they are the direct object of all the accumulated hate of the Islamic world that wants to obliterate them, remove them from the planet. So when you talk about the survival of the Jews, you're talking about something that is really astonishing. And it is more than a testimony to their will to survive. It is a testimony to God's preservation. That is the only explanation. They are a small people. They are not a powerful people. They have gained some powerful weapons in the modern era, but throughout their history, they were a small and beleaguered and somewhat weak people, militarily speaking. Yes, they've had a strong will to live, but that's not an explanation. The explanation is the purpose of God. Why have they survived as an ethnic people until today? And the answer is because God has not yet fulfilled his promise to Abraham and his promise to David and his promise to the prophets to bless Israel with salvation and make Israel a blessing to the world. That will not happen until they put their trust in Jesus Christ as a nation. And that will happen in the future. We've looked at it, Zechariah 12:10. They'll look on the one they've pierced, mourn for him as an only son, and a fountain of cleansing will be opened to them. They will be saved, and then through them the world will be blessed when the Lord brings his kingdom, Zechariah 12:14. The future salvation of Israel is a promise in the Old Testament as well as a promise in the New Testament. In the 11th chapter of Romans, very, very important chapter. The Apostle Paul is talking about this very issue. He says, I do not want you, brethren, to be uninformed of this mystery so that you will not be wise in your own estimation, that a partial hardening has happened to Israel until the fullness of the Gentiles has come in. That's the church. When the fullness of the Gentiles comes in other words, when all the elect in the church are gathered together, when that is complete, then all Israel

complete will come the salvation of Israel. That's God's covenant with them. They are preserved for a future salvation. They need to be saved so that they can be blessed, because that was the promise of God in Genesis 12 and repeated again and again to Abraham. Not only so that they can be saved and blessed by salvation, but that through them the world will be blessed. When they are saved, the Messiah comes, sets up his kingdom, reigns in Jerusalem over Israel and the world. Israel becomes the most powerful and influential nation in the world, and they are an influence for peace and righteousness. They will not only be blessed, they will bless the world. That's the promise of God. And it hasn't changed. And that's why they're still around. Now, there's another powerful reality to consider. You're talking about a nation that in and of itself is vulnerable and weak. And you're talking about a nation that is beleaguered by attacks from hell and humanity. But you're also talking about something else that has to be brought into this, and it is simply this. And not only have they survived the hatred of the forces of hell and survived the hatred of the forces of humanity, but at the same time, listen, they have been under divine judgment. I mean, that's three strikes. They have been under divine judgment. And this goes way back to Deuteronomy, back to the writing of Moses. When they got it on the edge of the land, ready to go into the land, God said this to them, "You obey me and you'll be blessed." Remember that, Deuteronomy 27, 28? "You obey me, I'll bless you. You disobey me, I'll curse you." And God spelled out the blessings and spelled out the cursings, and you can go back and read them, and that's their history. They disobeyed God. They continue to do that. They are a cursed people. They are under God's judgment. So God is preserving the very people that he is judging. He's done that all along. He started judging them way back in the Old Testament, and he's been judging them all the way through human history, at the same time preserving them under that judgment. Israel's judgment continues today. The judgment of Jewish people continues today, because they rejected Christ. 1 Corinthians 16:22 says, if any man doesn't love the Lord Jesus Christ, let him be cursed. They are cursed for their disobedience through past history, but they're doubly cursed because they've rejected Jesus Christ. When you look at Israel today, you're seeing a nation that has not yet experienced the blessing of God. It is an apostate nation. It is a Christ-rejecting ethnicity. Religion is not godly. They claim to worship the God of Abraham, Isaac, and Jacob. They do not. They cannot, because you cannot honor the Father unless you honor the Son. They are disloyal. They are disobedient to God. They are the enemies of the gospel, Romans 11, 28 says. They are the enemies of the gospel. They deny the Trinity. Jewish people deny the deity of Christ. They deny the true teaching of the Old Testament, and they deny the whole New Testament. That is not a formula for blessing. They reject their Messiah. They believe Christians are blasphemers because we worship a man who himself was a blasphemer, in their view. They follow the lie of salvation by works and human effort and self-righteousness. And so they are a cursed people right now under judgment, but at the same time being preserved by God. If you suggested that a nation that weak and that small and that ancient would still be around, just history alone would tell you that's a nonsensical idea. Then if you added the component of the fact that there has been set against them such massive supernatural and natural powers, there would be no possibility of their existence. And then if you throw in the fact that God has been for millennia heaping judgment on them, you would assume that their survival was utterly impossible. But there they are. And God has preserved them to save them in the end, as a nation,

0: In Luke chapter 13 and the end of the chapter, our Lord looks at Jerusalem, sort of the city that stands for the whole of the nation. And he says this, "O Jerusalem, Jerusalem," verse 34, Luke 13, "the city that kills the prophets and stones those sent to her." They were about to kill him. "How often I wanted to gather your children together just as a hen gathers her brood under her wings and you wouldn't have it. Behold, your house is left to you desolate." That house is still desolate. The Jewish people are desolate. They have no relationship to God. Now, there are believing Jews who have come to faith in Christ that make up the church, Jew and Gentile, but I'm talking about the nation itself, the people. But he says this to them in Luke 13, 35, "I say to you, you will not see me until the time comes when you say, 'Blessed is he who comes in the name of the Lord.'" There is a time in the future when Israel will look at Jesus Christ and say, "Blessed is he who comes in the name of the Lord." They will recognize their Messiah. That's what Zechariah wrote about. That's when they look on the one they've pierced and mourn for him as an only son, and a fountain of cleansing is opened to them. That's their future salvation.
1: God has preserved and will always preserve his people, Israel. A simple yet profound reminder from John MacArthur's lesson today, part of his current series here on Grace to You, titled The Gospel According to God. Now, John once said that when he first preached this series from Isaiah, he discovered new shades of meaning about the gospel. In studio, I asked him whether he was surprised that after spending decades looking carefully at Jesus' life and work, he found fresh truth about Jesus from the Old Testament. Here's what John said.
2: Not at all. I think the depth of Scripture is virtually inexhaustible. And I think the more Scripture you know, and the more you study, and the more theology you know, the more you bring to Scripture. It's like all that I know makes my shovel bigger when I dig into this passage.
1: Wow.
2: I mean, it's going deeper. I'm not using a hand thing like you'd plant a plant in a garden. I go to a passage with a bulldozer. That huge, wide bulldozer is essentially the symbol of all that I have learned through all these years about the Scripture. So you bring such a huge shovel to this text that you scoop down deeper. So as I've done this going back to the Word of God, every time I go back to a familiar passage, I bring more ability to dig deeper.
1: Now, I love that imagery of a bulldozer and digging deep, and I get what you're saying there, but it also seems to me that the longer you preach, the more you look at passages meticulously. So you may dig it up with a bulldozer, but you go through it with tweezers.
2: No, that's good. Yeah, I fine comb everything. And my style is, you know, I ask questions of the text. And the more I know, the more questions I have. So I take a text and I just start asking questions. What does this mean? Well, if it means that, what about this? Well, if it means that, what about this verse that seems to say something different? Or what about this verse that seems to add to that? And if I say it means this, what does that do to this other doctrine or this other text? I just ask endless questions. What do the words mean? What does the grammar mean? How am I to understand it? And my study process is simply coming to the end of questions. When I've come to the end of the questions, I say, okay, I think I understand this passage. Then I put a sermon together.
1: And that's certainly a helpful process for all of us to follow as we study God's Word. And friend, if you would like help answering the questions you might have about Isaiah 53, that's the basis for our current radio study, let me remind you about John's book called The Gospel According to God. It shows you how the prophecies in that amazing chapter, prophecies that foretold the Messiah, were fulfilled perfectly 700 years later by the Lord Jesus Christ. 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

0: 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That's our web address one more time, gty.org. Now for the entire Grace to You staff, I'm Phil Johnson. 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It's another 30 minutes of unleashing God's truth one verse at a time on Grace to You.
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9: NBC News Radio, I'm Michael Kastner. At least three people are dead after violent storms hit the Midwest Tuesday. Two of the deaths were in Indiana, a four-year-old boy killed when a tree fell on his home in Jennings County, and another person killed in a house explosion believed to be storm-related. Another person died in Ohio. It looks like an upset in the Wisconsin Democratic primary for state governor. Democratic Socialist Francesca Hong was favored to win Tuesday's race, but multiple outlets are now projecting that she has been narrowly defeated by moderate Democrat David Crowley. Hong said she was moved by the level of participation in this election.
10: We are growing community through a campaign.
9: Crowley will now face Republican Tom Tiffany in the November general election. Stock futures are inching higher ahead of today's big inflation report. Michael Kastner, NBC News Radio.
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0: History tells us about the rise and fall of many powerful evil leaders. So who's the ultimate evil leader, the one the Bible calls the abomination of desolation in the book of Daniel? How will we recognize him? That's our focus today on Truth for Life as Alistair Begg continues our study in Daniel chapter 11.
1: Verses 21 to 35 were focused on the historical character and

Antiochus Epiphanes. We also try to help one another by pointing us in the direction of secular history so that we could see that what is prophesied here is actually recorded in secular records as having taken place. But now that we come to verse 36, we face a question that runs through all of the commentators. And the question is, does verse 36 and this king still refer to Antiochus Epiphanes, who has been the focus of our attention for the last 15 verses? And if it doesn't, does it refer to someone else? And if it refers to someone else, to whom does it then refer? I take it that what is being pointed out is that it is introducing us to another person, to another king, indeed to another period of time. Now again, you're sensible people, you must examine the scriptures on your own. But I'm going to take it that from 36 on, we're introduced to some period of time between the days of Antiochus Epiphanes and the end of history as we know it. All right? So all the way along, we're going all the way to verse 35, and the prophecy is concerned with all these different things. And I'm suggesting to you that, and there's disagreement over this, some say that verses 36 to 39 are still Antiochus. Some say that it is someone, it goes all over the place. But for me, I'm going to take it that what we have here is an indication of the very Antichrist who is the picture at the end of the age. Now, I say that because it is consistent with the way in which in verse 31 you have that phrase, that famous phrase, and they shall set up the abomination that makes desolate. This notion from 36 on is consistent with the way in which Jesus makes use of verse 31 from Daniel chapter 11 when he's speaking to his followers recorded in Mark 13 and in Matthew 24. This is Jesus in Matthew 24. So when you see the abomination of desolation spoken of by the prophet Daniel standing in the holy place, let the reader understand. And it's almost as if he recognizes that Daniel himself, who was the writer, didn't fully understand. So I'm suggesting to you that what we're going to take for the time being as the frame of reference is in keeping with what Jesus was saying himself. So I take it that verse 36, this king is not Antiochus. If it isn't, then who is it? Well, if you've done any of this kind of study in the past, you know that historically he has been identified as all kinds of people and things. So for example, Calvin believed that this king was emblematic of the Roman Empire, not simply an individual, but an entity. Others throughout history have said that this fits Muhammad. That's what they said, because the animosity and the vitriol leveled against the people of God was embodied in that kind of way. And of course, the reformers, Calvin, Luther, and the rest of them said that it looked very, very, very much like the papacy as they looked at what was going on. Now, all of these things are part and parcel of people's attempts at saying, well, what do we have here in verses 36 to 39? If what we have is the embodiment, if you like, of evil opposition to God personified, then it's no surprise that various figures throughout history should have been viewed as fitting the description. So the prototype, if you like, as we said this morning in Antiochus Epiphanes, has then been re-represented throughout history. But eventually, it forms up in an individual. Here we have, says Alec Mutia, the eschatological personage of whom even Antiochus is but a pale reflection. Here we have the ultimate rebel, the Antichrist, the man of sin. And what is then described in the verses that follow tie in with that designation. Now, we're not going to work our way through it painstakingly,
But just notice what we're told of this king. First of all, he will do as he

wills. He will do as he pleases. In other words, complete autonomy, complete self-absorption. Now, this picture is not new to us because we've seen, if you like, charcoal sketches of this kind of thing as we've gone through Daniel already. All of these things, if you like, pointing forward to this final picture. He will exalt himself. He will magnify himself above every god. Now, this is one of the reasons I don't think it's Antiochus, because Antiochus, as much as he had a fat head and put his picture on his coinage, nevertheless, he still worshiped Zeus. And he was concerned that others in his kingdom did the same thing. This character has no concern for any other god himself. He is, if you like, God. And he will speak astonishing things against the God of gods. But you will notice that he will only prosper until the indignation or the wrath is accomplished, for what is decreed shall be done. And that again, as we saw this morning, is just one of these little hints in the text to remind the reader that God is sovereign over these things. The lie, if you like, and the pursuit of the lie, it takes on monstrous dimensions. What is the lie? Well, it's the lie of the devil in Genesis 3. Now, the only reason that God has told you this about this tree is because he knows that you will be like God. You don't have to listen to him. And the great appeal of that is an appeal which runs throughout all of history. And each of us has a temptation to megalomania to our own degree and in our own little context. And here, in this moment of great animosity, this character is revealed. He shall pay no attention to the gods of his fathers or to the one beloved by women. In other words, he's the greatest. He combines blasphemy with inhumanity. And they are revealed in this horrible figure. It's no surprise, is it, that this kind of notion that has run throughout Daniel has been described in beastly-like activity. The individual has often been described as a beast, whatever that beast might be. And here, in the blasphemy of the person and in the inhumanity of the person and in the magnifying of himself, you find these things. Then we're told that he will honor the god of fortresses instead of these. In other words, power and might and control are his great deifying feature. Warfare and political favors combine in order to draw people around himself. And he will then deal in this realm. And those who are prepared to acknowledge him, verse 39, he will load up with honor. It made me think of certain political figures in the 20th century whom everybody described as very, very nice, if you ever met them. Tremendously nice, very nice. Never met anybody who didn't like them, didn't meet anybody, even if they were politically opposed to them. It's amazing, the power of flattery. It's amazing. And this evil empire is not simply identified by an animosity that comes at you with all of the intentions of aggravation, but actually may be sustained and developed, making rulers over many and divvying up the prizes for a price that he will charge. Then we come to verse 40, and at the time of the end. Now this phrase again, as you go back through your text, you will find it. I take it that it refers to the last period before the end of time, at the time of the end. The last period before the end of time, before the end of history as we know it. I find that a very difficult thing to get my head around. I find it a perplexing notion, the idea that there will be an end to history as we know it, that it will come to an end. Because you don't think of things really coming to an end. You think of your life eventually coming to an end. But history itself as we know it being wrapped up, that God will eventually intervene as he's done before and will bring everything to a complete denouement. Now, this is where it gets really, really hard for me, and I'll just tell you this and then illustrate it for you. At the time of the end, the king of the south shall attack him, but the king of the north shall rush upon him like a whirlwind.

What is this? And with chariots and horsemen and with many ships. Well, if we're going to read this literalistically, right? Literalistically, not just literally, but literalistically, then we have to face the fact that chariots and horsemen and ships will be the weapons of conflict in the last days, right? So that although we now are dealing in weapons of mass destruction, although the idea of the end of the age is conceived of, and understandably so, in our minds, in terms of our contemporary grasp of the world, if we take this passage literalistically, then we have to conclude that in these final battles at the end of the age, it's actually going to involve horses and chariots and ships. Now, you are sensible people. Figure it out for yourselves. I don't think it's likely. It might be. Because you see, and here I'm going to quote my big brother, this fails, such an interpretation fails to see that prophetic visions view the future in terms of the contemporary. So for example, if 30 years ago we talked about how it was going to be, and people would communicate with one another, and we would say, and they're going to send these amazing faxes to one another, and there will be faxes, and if you go back another 85 or 90 years, and there will be telephones and so on, and then we wrote about that into the future, the people who are now living in our age, says, faxes, what's a fax? Right? And telephones, where you put money in. But that would be the only way that you would write, you would convey the future in contemporary terms. And presumably that's what's happening here. And so that understanding requires the recognition of symbolism. And as soon as anybody mentions symbolism, somebody gets really upset. Because it sounds like, oh, symbolism, that means you're not taking it literally. No, I would be taking it literally, but not literalistically, if in point of fact, this is representative of that which was conceived in that time. Because even among the people who favor a generally literal interpretation of this passage, it's not uncommon for the kingdom of the north to be interpreted as one of today's superpowers. Okay? So someone will say, and the kingdom of the north is. And then depending on who the flavor of the month is, they say, and this is, they're coming from the north, and there was someone on the east, and that was the Soviet Union, but they got disbanded, so we've moved it now to the north, to North Korea, and you hear them on the television all the time. And if you're sitting listening to, you know, where did that come from? And actually, I think it came from a fertile imagination. It's not difficult to do. And so the kingdom of the north is then interpreted as a superpower, and that kind of interpretation then has tanks instead of chariots. Well, you say you're doing the same thing here. No, I'm not saying it's anything. I'm just saying this, that such an interpretation, like superpowers and tanks, already assumes that the language is understood symbolically and not literally. Otherwise, how do you get to a superpower from the king of the north? How do you get to a tank out of a chariot? Because you've actually said what I'm suggesting is the case. Now, this is where it gets really tough, if you didn't think it was tough before. And this is where you're going to have to be really patient with me and with everybody else that you don't like and with whom you disagree over these things. Because what then follows here is just completely bewildering. Because you have these earthly powers jockeying for position. Opposition to this individual only exacerbates this dark, furious character who's to destroy and to devote to destruction. And the battle is pictured once again in terms of ancient geography. How else are we going to understand this? I suppose absolutely for what it says. And tens of thousands shall fall, and they will be delivered out of his hand, and Edom and Moab and the main part of the Ammonites. Okay. Now, who were Edom, Moab, and the Ammonites?

They were enemies of Israel. All right? The glorious land at this point was Palestine. After Christ's coming, the national and geographical boundaries of the kingdom were exploded because Jesus was sending his followers out into all the world to make disciples of all nations so that the company that would be put together, that would be assembled, that would be opposed by the Antichrist would be the church. And where would the church be? Not somewhere in near Egypt. The church would be in the entire world, all over the place. And the focus of the Antichrist's perspective would be on the people of God. Therefore, when we study this, we have to do something with it. Edom, Moab, and Ammon were enemies of Israel. That, I take it, is why he would not be opposing them. Because if you update it to what I'm saying, the Antichrist is not going to attack those who are attacking the church. Those who are attacking the church, those who are the enemies of the people of God, will be the allies of the Antichrist. Now, verses 42 and 43 tell us that almost nothing is able to stop him as he moves ahead. He shall stretch out his hand against the countries. The land of Egypt shall not escape. He'll become a ruler of the treasures and so on. And the Libyans and the Cushites shall follow in his train. Now, loved ones, I'm well aware of the fact that it is more than possible to take this as is. And you, again, I say to you, must deal with it as you choose. But you must notice that the big issue that is conveyed to us is that at the end of the day, when he pitches himself in the context of animosity to the people of God, all of a sudden, unexpectedly, but definitely, he will come to his end. And there will be none to help him. So, to the extent that we stand far enough back from it to say, okay, well, we can disagree over Edom and we can disagree over chariots and so on, but what can we not disagree on? We cannot disagree on the fact that the animosity, the vitriolic hatred against the people of God will reach a final cataclysmic reality before the end of time, before the resurrection of the people of God, before Jesus wraps things up. And that, again, we have anticipated as we've gone through the book. In chapter 7, remember, the court will sit in judgment and his dominion will be taken away to be consumed and destroyed to the end. And the kingdom and the dominion and the greatness of the kingdoms under the whole heaven shall be given to the people of the saints of the Most High. In other words, we can be absolutely confident that the Antichrist will end, not with a bang, but with a whimper. He won't go out with a bang. Eventually, he will be completely neutralized. Why? Because God is God. Because Christ is King. Because he's working everything out according to the eternal counsel of his will. And when we find ourselves immersed in the details, which is fun to do, and staying up late at night arguing the pros and cons of different interpretations, which is also quite fun to do, we have to make sure that we don't miss the wood for the trees or the trees for the wood. That Daniel was not writing this so that a group of people on the east side of Cleveland could get involved in these really esoteric discussions with one another about the intricate details of the end of Daniel 11. He was writing it in order that the people in his day who were being hammered, who were being devastated, who were tempted to believe that the whole thing had gone south on them and that there was no future for them. He was writing to them in order that they might be assured that this God, who by his purposes had brought them into the extremity of their exile, and who by his goodness had brought them out into the opportunity of rebuilding, was the same God who was going to bring to fruition the promises that he had made. And finally,

0: finally in the one who was to come. And when that one came, he was then opposed. He was then crucified. He was then buried. But God raised him up. The Spirit was poured out on the church. The church sets out to do what it's to do. And what happens? Immediately persecution. Immediately hatred. Immediately the church is opposed. Stephen is stoned. What's happening? It's all Genesis 3. It's all the continued struggle between that which God has ordained and that which is in opposition to him. And at the most fundamental and basic level, it is the struggle in each of our hearts. Because by nature, we want to be our own God. We want to have absolute autonomy. We want to be able to decide what we're going to do, with whom we're going to do it, when we're going to do it, and we don't want anybody, no God, telling us anything at all, and certainly not from that book, the Bible. So the spirit of the Antichrist is endemic in the heart of man. That which has been charcoal sketched throughout the book reaches this full, horrible technicolor portrait in the person of the one who is to come. But again, I go back to my favorite hymn for the evening, which we're not going to sing. So be it, Lord. So be it, Lord. Thy throne shall never, like earth's proud empires, pass away. Your kingdom stands and grows forever till all your children own its sway. And it's for that reason that we do what Jesus said to do. We're not here to revere his memory. We're here to celebrate his presence. We're here to affirm his resurrection. And we desperately need God to enable us to live out what it means to hold to these things with confidence, with conviction, and yet with a genuine sense of compassion, so that others might come to love Jesus too.
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0: My dear brothers, take note of this. Everyone should be quick to listen, slow to speak, and slow to become angry, for man's anger does not bring about the righteous life God desires. 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
16: And let us consider how we may spur one another on toward love and good deeds. Let us not give up meeting together, as some are in the habit of doing, but let us encourage one another, and all the more as you see the day approaching. Hebrews 10, verse 24 through 25.

0: W. Tozer exhorts us to make and keep these five vows. Deal thoroughly with sin. Never own anything. Get rid of the sense of possessing. Never defend yourself. Never pass anything on about anybody else that will hurt him. And never accept any glory. Darlene Scheck noted, "Worship is an act of obedience of the heart. It is a response that requires the very core of who you are, to love the Lord for who he is, not just for what he does."
1: 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All who follow his precepts have good understanding. To him belongs eternal praise. Psalm 111, 10.
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0: For God did not give us a spirit of timidity, but a spirit of power, of love, and of self-discipline. 2 Timothy 1:7. 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
1: Cancer is a big idea for a small child.
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0: Nehemiah 9:6 says, "You alone are the Lord. You made the heavens, even the highest heavens, and all their starry host, the earth and all that is on it, the seas and all that is in them. You give life to everything, and multitudes of heaven worship you."
1: He saved us, not because of righteous things we have done, but because of his mercy. He saved us through the washing of rebirth and renewal by the Holy Spirit. Titus 3:5.
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4: NBC News Radio, I'm Michael Kastner. The favorite to win Wisconsin's Democratic primary for state governor is lost in an upset. Democratic Socialist Francesca Hong was favored to win Tuesday's race, but was narrowly defeated by moderate Democrat David Crowley. In Minnesota, Senator Amy Klobuchar will win the Democratic primary to replace Tim Walz as governor. Republican Senator Darlene Graham will face Congressman Ralph Norman in South Carolina's Republican Senate primary runoff. Graham spoke to her supporters after she advanced.
5: "Most importantly, I want to thank the Republican voters of South Carolina for having confidence in me. I look forward to the next 2 weeks, meeting with you, listening to your concerns, and telling you more about me and my conservative values."
4: Neither candidate succeeded in getting the necessary 50% plus one vote to avoid a runoff. A federal judge is blocking the U.S. Postal Service from enforcing a Trump executive order that restricts voting by mail. The order, signed in March, gives states 60 days before the midterm elections to provide a list of eligible voters, or the Postal Service would not accept their mail-in votes. Veteran Marine Robert Gilman is back on U.S. soil after being released from custody in Russia. Gilman had been in Russian custody since 2022 after being arrested for allegedly kicking a police officer while drunk. Protesters want the Trump administration to end the ongoing deployment of National Guard troops in Washington, D.C. More from Mark Mayfield.
6: Opponents rallied near the White House yesterday on the first anniversary of Trump's federal law enforcement surge in the district. The group Free D.C. organized the protest as part of its ongoing push to increase D.C. home rule. The city sued the Trump administration over the deployment, and the case is currently under review by a federal appeals court.
4: Michael Kastner, NBC News Radio.
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8: I can tell you now, if you are a secret agent Christian, God won't tell you your calling.
9: Dr. Tony Evans says God will give you guidance, but only when you let him in and out.
8: Whether it's in a medical field, whether it's as a janitor, if you are called, it has eternal repercussions.
9: This is The Alternative Broadcast, featuring the timeless biblical teachings from the archives of Dr. Tony Evans. If each one of us was custom created to fit into God's design for our world, why don't more of us feel the sense of fulfillment that truth ought to give us? Dr. Evans addresses that question today as he talks about how to discover our unique purpose on this planet. Let's join him as he begins.
8: Most Christians today are living decaffeinated lives. All the lead is gone. And like a hamster on the wheel, ever moving, never arriving anywhere. I don't know how many Sunday drivers we have here, people who simply like to get on the road and just drive. You're not really going anywhere. You just want to drive. It's a pretty day. Let's go riding. Well, I'm a driver. I love to drive, but even I must admit, after a while, that gets old, because you're not going anywhere. You're just out there. Far too many of us are living lives like the flicker of a candle rather than the blazing of the noonday sun. Meandering. No brilliance. No significance. We don't really feel that we matter that much, because there is no sense of ultimate purpose, destiny, or the word we're going to use in our series, calling. Your calling may be defined as the customized life purpose God has ordained for you, which is designed to bring him greatest glory and the maximum expansion of his kingdom.

There are three things I want to say about this definition of calling, which has to do with your purpose for being. First of all, it is a created purpose. Purpose, calling, it's your reason for being. It's the reason why you were made. You were made to fulfill your calling. A car is not fulfilling its calling if it doesn't run. A piano is not fulfilling its calling if all the strings are broke and there is no tune coming out. It's not fulfilling the purpose for which it was produced. It's there, but it's not doing anything, or certainly not doing its ordained thing. To live life without purpose or calling is to be like the Dead Sea over in Israel. No life there. It's death. Fish can't swim in it. You can't swim in it. You get the salt in your eyes, it'll burn you. It is a lifeless existence because it is not fulfilling its purpose. You see, you can't flow out of the Dead Sea. It's the lowest point on planet Earth, and water runs in it. It just has nowhere to go. Far too many of us are living Dead Sea kind of lives. No outlet, no progress, perpetual stagnation, no calling. Let me show you a great verse, Acts chapter 13, verse 36. What a wonderful verse. The book of Acts, chapter 13, verse 36. Listen to this. For David, after he had served the purpose of God in his own generation, fell asleep and was laid among his fathers and underwent decay. What a great verse. You say, I don't see nothing great about that verse. That verse said, man died, became worm food, underwent decay. One, he didn't die until he had completed his purpose. What a horrible way to die, never knowing why you showed up in the first place. What a horrible thing to do, to live 75, 80, 85 years, and all you can talk about is your job. In fact, we got folk here 30 and 35 years old who all they can talk about is retiring from their job. Because you hate to get up in the morning, you hate where you're going when you get up in the morning, you hate the people you're going to see when you get there because they got up in the morning like you did. It's just one miserable thing. What is missing? Your calling. Proverbs 29:18 says that without a vision, without a word from God, people perish. What he's saying is that when people have no direction in life, they wither, they die. So this is not a small subject. This is not an insignificant subject. God said of Jeremiah in Jeremiah 1:5, while you were in your mama's womb, I called you. Boy, that's great news that God calls in advance. So calling is critical, but it's tied to your creation. You were created with a calling. Secondly, it's not only a created purpose, it is a customized purpose. Nobody has your call but you. I had a sister tell me, she said, you sure come to life up there. I was thought, now, what you trying to say? I'm a boring person down there, maybe? That's because this is my calling. I used to preach on street corners in front of bus stops in Atlanta, Georgia. So I wait for folk to gather at the bus stop, and I stand up in the front of the bus stop and start preaching. You must be born again. Every Friday night, I'd lead a group of students out in college, and I'd preach, you must be born again. Same sermon, because that's all I knew. But I was called. Let me tell you what will happen. If you do not pursue your calling, you'll spend your life wishing you were somebody else. Now think about that, because that was a little deep too. You're not happy with who you are. That's because you've not yet discovered who you are. David says in Psalm 139, I am fearfully and wonderfully made.

0: because I am distinct. In fact, this principle is biologically solidified. Your fingerprint is not like your neighbor's free fingerprint. Every fingerprint in this room and in the world is distinctly different. It's hard now to commit a crime because now they discovered how to get DNA off of everything. They can track you down. Why? Because your DNA is uniquely yours. What is true of your fingerprint, what is true of your DNA is true of your calling. Nobody has your calling but you, because nobody is you but you. So the beautiful thing about it is it's customized calling. It's calling with your name on it. Jesus says, I finished the work which my Father gave me to do. He gave me my own job, my own special reason for being, and I completed that task. That is, I fulfilled my purpose for being. My wife wrote a book, Seasons of the Woman's Life, and some of it's drawn from Esther. And of course, Esther's key statement is in chapter 4, where Esther is a beautiful woman. And her beauty causes her to be selected by Ahasuerus as his new bride. So she gets all comfortable in the king's house. She's got money, she's got cars, she's got clothes, while the Jewish people were in trouble and about to be extinguished, genocide. Her uncle Mordecai says, well, aren't you gonna help us? She said, I can't help y'all, because me and the king, we kind of not talking for the last 30 days, and he might get irritated, so, you know, I pray for you. Mordecai then writes her back, and that's in chapter 4, and it's a zinger. He writes her back, Evans translation, girlfriend, don't think that you're going to escape just because you done moved uptown. Because when the hammer comes down and they find out who you are, you're going to be just like the rest of us. Secondly, don't think that God can't do this without you. Because if he can't use you, he'll call somebody else. But then after hitting her with the negative stuff, he hits her with this positive line. The positive line is this. Have you ever considered, girlfriend, that you have been called to the kingdom for such a time as this? Have you ever considered God made you pretty so that Ahasuerus would fall in love with you because he knew the Jews were going to be in trouble, and so he wanted to have one of his people in a strategic position at the right time to fulfill their calling for a greater purpose than you just being able to shop and customize your wardrobe? In other words, Esther was to look at her life in terms of her calling, not merely in terms of her money, her status, her cars, her houses, and her stuff. She was to look at it in terms of her reason for being. A person who's serious searches for their calling, wants to know their calling. They're not satisfied to exist. They want to know why they're existing. Great verse, you all know it. Romans 8:28, all things work together for good to them that love God. Now watch this. And are called according to his calling and purpose are linked. Watch this now. Calling and purpose are linked. And for the purpose person who knows their calling, so they're fulfilling their purpose, everything that happens is working that thing out. Thirdly, finally, it is a comprehensive purpose. It's a created purpose. You were created for your calling. It's customized. It's yours and yours and nobody else's. You are unique as you are. You don't have to be somebody else. Here's why many people don't find their calling. Because their calling is not linked into anything bigger than themselves. Once you live life with a mindset of me, myself, and I, once you take this independent view of life, God will not show you your calling. Because he has called you to something bigger than you.
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0: 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I'll repeat that information for you after the second part of today's message and this.
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2: Whatever God calls you to do will give Him greater glory and will expand His kingdom in history. The Bible says in Romans 11:36 that all things are to Him and through Him and for Him. To Him be the glory, that men may see your good works and glorify your Father who is in heaven. I can tell you now, if you are a secret agent Christian, God won't tell you your calling, because that means He won't get more glory from your life. Colossians 1:13 says, you have been transferred out of the kingdom of darkness into the kingdom of His dear Son. Every Christian is part of the kingdom. That means all work becomes kingdom activity, even if it's quote unquote secular, okay? In fact, it's technically incorrect to make the distinction between secular and sacred, because if you're a kingdom person, it is sacred. Even if you're washing dishes, you wash them sacredly. Even if you're producing a widget, you do it sacredly. Because you're fulfilling a calling, if that is happens to be your calling. And we'll talk about that, because calling may not necessarily be your occupation. I was talking to a young lady a couple of years ago, and she works for Billy Graham, world famous evangelist, Dr. Billy Graham, and she inputs data. Been doing it for years. She said, oh, I love what I do. You like sitting there? I love it. Why? She said, because this is my calling. How is that your calling? God called me, she said, to help expand the ministry of Dr. Billy Graham using my computer background and skills. So I don't just sit down and input. I know that a name I put in to that computer bank has just been led to Christ in one of those crusades. And I understand that the letter and the book that I'm sending out to them has eternal value, and that gives me purpose. Not because she was called to input in the computer. That's not her calling. That was her job. Her calling was to support the ministry of Billy Graham. And in that calling, she does that job. The calling is always bigger than you, because it's always expanding God's kingdom and bringing God glory, whether it's in a medical field, whether it's as a lawyer, whether it's as a doctor, whether it's as a janitor. If you are called, it has eternal repercussions. And God will always be seen in it and through it. And it'll be so natural. That's a whole nother subject. Most of you know you're calling, but don't know you know it. And I'll give you a little down payment right now. It is. One of the ways you know you're calling is that you would do it anyway if nobody paid you.

If nobody ever gave you a dime to do it, you'd still do it, because it's like Paul, woe is me if I don't. Or like Jeremiah, it's like fire shut up in my bones and I can't shake it. It burns me. It sets me aflame. Because it's kingdom, it always involves discipleship. The kingdom of God is God's comprehensive rule. The process of discipleship is bringing people in line with that comprehensive rule. So therefore, if you are a kingdom person fulfilling your calling, those around you who you affect, you will infect with this kingdom worldview, because it's gonna rub off on them to some degree. Now watch this. When this happens, you will be part of the greatest coup d'etat in history. And the reason you will be part of the greatest coup d'etat in history is that when you fulfill your calling in the kingdom, rubbing off on other people so that they are investigating this kingdom too, you are now confiscating the goods of hell and bringing them into the realm of heaven. Your job is to go out there into the world with your calling, representing the kingdom and confiscating that which has been stolen by Satan so that it can be used by the kingdom of God. That is what your job is. Do you know why the kingdom doesn't have more? Because we have people who leave the kingdom with no calling and therefore do whatever they do out there, and it stays out there. It never is harnessed for the kingdom of God. That's why Paul says in chapter 1 of Ephesians that God has done this, that he might bring all things, the sum of all things, under the authority of Jesus Christ. We are his body, and we are sent to be the fulfillment of all things that is everywhere. He calls people in every direction. You don't have to feel bad if you're not called to be a preacher, if you're not called to be a missionary. Certain people should be called, and you won't be fulfilled unless you respond to that call. But God is also calling people to be entrepreneurs, and he's calling people to be doctors and lawyers and engineers, and he's calling people to be politicians and actors and actresses, and he's calling people to invade hell with the kingdom so that heaven grows. That's what the Lord's Prayer is all about. You know, we went over that. Our Father who art in heaven, I know who you are. You're my Father, and I know where you live, way up there. And so because I know who you are and where you live, hallowed be thy name. So since your name is going to be hallowed, I got to reverse my plans so that thy kingdom comes. Which means I got to redo my life's plan so that thy will is done. Now, if I'm a holler your name, service your kingdom, and do your will, then I'm going to need you to supply me the goods, the carbohydrates, the starches, and the fats so that I have enough physiological energy to holler your name, service your kingdom, and do your will. So why don't you give me today the daily bread I need to pull that off? And then because you want a pure vessel, forgive me for the things I've done against you as I forgive those who've done things against me. Because if I don't forgive those who've done things against me, you won't forgive me who's done things against you. And if you don't forgive me who's done things against you, you will not accept me hallowing your name, servicing your kingdom, or doing your will. Then lead me not into temptation, because if you lead me into anything I can't handle, I'm going to embarrass your name, embarrass your kingdom, and embarrass your will. And the only reason I'm praying any of this anyway is because it has absolutely nothing to do with me. Thine is the kingdom. Thine is the power. Thine is the glory forever and ever. Amen. You're part of something bigger. Something bigger. And so we close. Every few months, we have an ordination meeting, and the young man who's gone to seminary or studied comes up, and he sits down ready to be bombarded with all manner of theological, biblical, practical, ministerial questions. He's nervous, he's sweating, he's wondering whether he will make the ordaining cut. But that's never where the process starts. I always open it up with one simple phrase. Tell me about your call. Because I don't care how much Bible you know, if you haven't been called, them folk gonna run you up out of there. Show you right. Them folk gonna run you out. If you haven't been called, if I wasn't called, I wouldn't be here. You got to be called to deal with folk. You got to be called.

0: You've got to know this is the work God wants you to do. Because when the hard time comes, sometimes all you have is your call. All you have is your call. And when they pass the exam, they get the title Reverend. They are now identifiable as duly appointed, duly called ministers. While the reverends are not the only ordained folk around, every person who names the name of Jesus Christ has been ordained. And you have the call of God on your life. Or as the old folks put it, a charge to keep I have and a God to glorify.
1: 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We know we must be here for a reason, but if you've ever struggled to figure out what that reason is, be sure to join us next time as Dr. Evans explains how you can be certain about your place in the world.

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1: 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St. Augustine observed this about love. It has hands to help others, feet to hasten to the poor and needy, eyes to see misery and want, ears to hear the signs and sorrows of me. 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I think he's saying that love is active. It has movement and motion. Oscar Hammerstein put it this way, love isn't love till you give it away. That sounds a little corny these days, but Hammerstein is right. 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
7: There are times of great euphoria, times of special peace, special sense of God's presence, and then there are times when God seems far away, and they descend into a very dark place and wish they'd never been born.
8: It's troubling, isn't it? When people don't listen to us, it makes it seem like they don't care or aren't interested in us. But what do we do when it seems like Almighty God isn't listening to us? When it feels like He's distant? Hello and welcome to another edition of Renewing Your Mind. I'm glad you're here. This week, we've been exploring the book of Job, guided by Dr. Derek Thomas. Today, Dr. Thomas will lead us into the bleakest moment of Job's life, what has been called by theologians the dark night of the soul. At the end of this episode, you can learn about how to receive a lifetime of digital access to Dr. Thomas's entire series on the book of Job. But now, how will Job get through this darkness? And how can we get through similar trials? Here's Dr. Thomas.
7: Well, we come to Job chapter 3. This is a dark night of the soul passage. It probably doesn't get much darker than this chapter in the whole of the Bible, except maybe our Lord Jesus in Gethsemane. Let's read a few verses from chapter 3. After this, Job opened his mouth and cursed the day of his birth. How much time has gone since chapters 1 and 2, since the loss of his children, the loss of his health? You know, perhaps we're thinking here of weeks, possibly months have passed by. Let the day perish on which I was born, and the night that said a man is conceived. Let that day be darkness. May God above not seek it, nor light shine upon it. Let gloom and deep darkness

darkness claim it. Let clouds dwell upon it. Let the blackness of the day terrify it. That night, let thick darkness seize it. Let it not rejoice among the days of the year. Let it not come into the number of the months. Behold, let that night be barren. Let no joyful cry enter it. Let those curse it who curse the day, who are ready to rouse up Leviathan. Let the stars of its dawn be dark. Let it hope for light but have none, nor see the eyelids of the morning, because it did not shut the doors of my mother's womb, nor hide trouble from my eyes. And it goes on through the third chapter. Perhaps the closing verse of Psalm 88, a psalm by Haman the Ezrahite, "My companions have become darkness," or as another possible translation, "Darkness has become my only companion." Bear in mind, before you make a judgment on this passage, Jeremiah cites this passage. In Jeremiah 19 and 20, after Jeremiah has spent a night in the stocks, he's released the next morning. I think he goes home. The text doesn't say that, but I think he goes home. And then he utters these words, as though Job chapter 3 was a passage of scripture that Jeremiah had memorized. What's your favorite passage of scripture? The one that you memorize. Says something, doesn't it? Jeremiah employed the very words of Job chapter 3. It might embarrass us. Why is this chapter here? If you were putting the scriptures together, I know that a dangerous question to consider, and I don't mean to be irreverent or anything, but if you were trying to decide what should go in a Bible, in the inerrant Word of God, would you have a place for this third chapter of Job, where Job curses the day that he was born, wishes he'd never been born, says that he wishes that that night on which a midwife says it's a boy be obliterated completely from the calendar? There are probably conversations in dimly lit counseling rooms that have uttered similar words to this. It's a lament. It's a curse lament. It's not addressed to anyone in particular. It's not particularly, especially addressed to God. Perhaps we should view it as the swings that we sometimes experience from euphoria to depression. This is certainly indicative of what happens to a great many people when they experience great loss and suffering and ill health, that there are times of great euphoria, times of special peace, special sense of God's presence, and then there are times when God seems far away. And they descend into a very dark place and wish they'd never been born. Before rushing in to criticize this passage, we need, I think, to listen to Job. First thing I want us to think about is the background. And there are four things in particular. One is time has gone by. Time can change your mood, your perspective, the way you view things. A week can be an eternity. In politics, it can change everything. But it can change everything in the Christian life too. 6 weeks after a bereavement. I was told a long time ago, when somebody experiences bereavement, you should check up on them 6 weeks later. Call them, send them a note. Because very often the mood is very different. So time has gone by. Friends, well, the friends have arrived. They arrived at the end of chapter 2. They haven't actually said anything. They've acted in a way that seems to indicate they are already expecting Job.

to die. Their demeanor, their silence, what they do in putting ashes on their heads and so on, all of this would be symbolic of the fact that as far as they're concerned, they've got nothing to say and Job is as good as dead. Job's wife had urged him to curse God and die. Maybe now he had been pondering that suggestion. Maybe that's what he should do. Get this over with. Exit this life. And then there's been the silence of God. And this is going to be an increasing issue, of course, as the book goes on. God hasn't said anything. There's been no vision. There's been no word. There's been no prophet to counsel him. Nothing. Certain feelings and thoughts that Job expresses here are shocking, and they are. He curses the day of his birth. When a midwife says it's a boy, let that day be removed from the calendar, he says. When there was joy, in verse 7, let no joyful cry enter it. You know, when I remember the birth of my daughter, I remember the birth of my son. It was at that time in British sort of social awareness that husbands were present at birth. It was only just before that did not take place. It was somewhere in the 60s or 70s or so, at least in Britain. And I was there. I remember the sense of joy, the sense of euphoria. He wants Leviathan, chapter 3 and verse 8, this great monster, this chaos monster, and we'll come back to it. He's mentioned again in chapters 38, 39, and 40 of the book of Job. Whatever it is exactly, this creature of destruction, this creature that is associated with all that's evil. Let this creature rise up and curse and remove this day that I was born from ever having taken place. The second half of Job chapter 3 is a full-blown lament. He wishes he'd never been born, pours out a series of questions, a battle of faith is erupting. His belief in God, his belief in what God is like. He says in verse 11, why did I not die at birth, come out from the womb and expire? Why did the knees receive me, or why the breast that I should nurse? For then I would have lain down and been quiet, I would have slept, then I would have been at rest with kings and counselors of the earth who rebuilt ruins for themselves, or with princes who had gold, who filled their houses with silver, and so on. A stillborn child. This isn't suicide. There's a place to talk about suicide. And I've known believers, true Christians, who have taken their lives. They've lost all sense of purpose in this world, for whatever reason that is. And I do believe that Christians, born again, children of God, who commit suicide, can be saved, and they're in God's presence. And I've had the experience of being at probably a couple of dozen funerals of such instances. But that's not what's here. This is Job saying, I think, let God do this. Remove this day as though I had never been born. He talks about life here as being, well, misery. Look at verse 20, the bitter in soul. In verse 24, he talks about sighing.

and groaning. He talks in verse 25 of nightmares that have come true. The thing that I fear comes upon me, and what I dread befalls me. And it ends, I am not at ease, nor am I quiet, I have no rest, but trouble comes. I can't imagine that we would want to make this chapter our favorite chapter of Scripture. There's a great deal of cynicism here. There's nihilism here. A darkness. Well, C.S. Lewis, when he lost his wife, he writes about it, the experience of bereavement. And he says, and he felt a month after the loss of his wife, he felt that cynicism kind of engulfed him. What's the point of it all? What's the purpose of it all? Life is it's a mirage. And this kind of, there is no point to life. That kind of mood engulfed him. We were promised sufferings. They were part of the program. We were even told, blessed are they that mourn. And I accept it. I've got nothing that I hadn't bargained for. Of course, it is different when the thing happens to oneself, not to others, and in reality, not imagination. Not that I am, I think, in much danger of ceasing to believe in God. The real danger is of coming to believe such dreadful things about Him. The conclusion I dread is not, so there's no God after all. But so is this what God is really like? Deceive yourself no longer. What do people mean when they say, I'm not afraid of God because I know He is good? Have they never even been to a dentist? It doesn't really matter whether you grip the arms of the dentist's chair or let your hands lie in your lap, the drill drills on, Lewis says. Well, of course, Lewis had experienced British dentistry. Yes, this is a very, very sad chapter, full of grief, full of woe, full of darkness. Like Psalm 88, the concluding verse, darkness is my only friend. That's pretty dark, if the only friend you have is darkness. Now, I want to ask a question or two of this chapter. What are we to make of this chapter? How should we approach it as believers, as Christians? And I want to say four things. First of all, it is part of the inerrant Word of God. It's in the Bible. Holy men wrote as they were carried along by the Holy Spirit, driven along by the Holy Spirit. All Scripture, and Paul is writing this to Timothy, but he's writing about the Old Testament. All Scripture is given as a product of the outbreathing of God. He uses a particular word, theopneustos. All Scripture is the result of God breathing out, like on a cold morning. Well, we're in Florida, so we have to use our imagination there, but on a cold morning, and you breathe, and you can see your breath. You can see that breath before you. God breathed out, and the result, Scripture. And the result, well, Job chapter 3. This is part of God's inerrant word and is therefore profitable for doctrine and reproof and correction and instruction in the way of righteousness, that the man of God might be thoroughly furnished unto every good work. There's something in this chapter for you and for me. I sometimes think of it like this. I do a lot of traveling, way too much traveling. I fly a lot. It used to be fun. It's not fun anymore. It's almost the opposite of fun. And you're put in this metal coffin. And people are in your personal space. And some people in particular are in your personal space.

And sometimes when you get on these very small planes, if you live in, like I do, in Columbia, South Carolina, or as I used to live in Jackson, Mississippi, and often the connecting plane to Delta was a small plane, one of those Canadian CRJs, and they were built for very small people of under 5 feet and about 90 pounds. And we're trying to get all of these people and their luggage off the ground. And there's a flight attendant, and he or she points to

0: Well, come on.
1: I have a member of First Presbyterian Church in Colombia who experienced a terrible flight tragedy. Many, many people were killed. Plane came crashing to the ground. He survived it. And he gives his testimony. It's breathtaking what he went through and the fact that he survived it. My hope is that I have a life jacket, a whistle, and a light. You know, I've never actually looked to see if it's there. It's supposed to be under your chair, or if you're in business class, it's somewhere else in a little pouch to the side or somewhere. But it's supposed to be there. I've never actually checked. I've never said, you know, wait. Stop everything and get down on my hands and knees and search and make sure that look at the date on it. Has it expired? But I sometimes think to myself, well, I'm glad it's there. You know, I may need it someday. I hope I never need it. I hope I never need it. But maybe one day I'll need it. Like that landing on the river in New York. You can all see it. And everybody survived. Wonderful experience that everybody managed to make it up. They're all wearing their life vests. Can you imagine the euphoria when you're landing on the Hudson and you look and you're searching and you pull it out and there it is, the life vest, and you put it on. And the sense of safety. This chapter is like, well, it's like a life vest. I've never been in Job chapter 3. I don't think I've ever come close to it. I've had my bad days. I'm a Celt. The cup is always half empty. My daughter gave me, when she was just 11 years old, 12 years old, she gave me a picture of Eeyore. It was for my birthday. And Eeyore was saying, have a nice day, if it is a nice day, which I doubt. And my daughter recognized this was her father. He was Eeyore. And I still have it on the wall at home. Always brings a little chuckle because it hit a raw nerve. But I've never been here, never been in Job chapter 3. I hope I'll never be in Job chapter 3. I don't wish to experience what Job is experiencing here. But some of God's children have been here. One of the godliest men the world has ever known has been there, Job himself. Jeremiah, the prophet, in Jeremiah chapter 20, cites this chapter, Jeremiah 19 and 20, after he has spent a night in the stocks, cited this very chapter. So this is the inerrant word of God, and it's going to teach me something. Secondly, we need to be sensitive to what believers can and do experience. And we need to be sensitive to that. This may not be my experience, but before you raise judgmental comments and remarks about others, we need to be sensitive to the fact that other believers, other Christians, have been in these very dark places. The third thing I want to say, and it's important to note, that God doesn't rush in to reprimand him. You might have expected that. God to come in and say to Job, Job, you shouldn't be saying that. You shouldn't have said those words. There is no reprimand here. Now, do I think that Job crossed a line? Absolutely, Job crossed a line. Of course he crossed a line. There's no debate about that. But we understand it. And there's sympathy for him. And our God, yes, this sovereign God, and we're going to ask very difficult questions of God's character in relationship to suffering and pain. But our God is compassionate too. His son has been in a dark place like this. He didn't utter these words, but he knew what it was to be in a place that he wished he wasn't. In the Garden of Gethsemane, is there not some other way? As though the Lord

0: But Jesus himself is saying, I don't wish to walk down this road. I don't wish providence to open up as I see it opening up before me. It's important to note that God doesn't rush in and reprimand him. And then the fourth thing I want us to see is a principle. It's Hebrews 4 and verse 15. We do not have an high priest who is unable to sympathize with our weaknesses, but one who in every respect has been tempted as we are, yet without sin. Father, if it be possible, let this cup pass from me. Nevertheless, not my will, but yours be done. The Lord Jesus knew what it was to be forsaken by God. My God, why have you forsaken me? The sense of the Lord's presence, the sense of the Lord's love, the sense of the Lord's goodness in providence seemed to have eviscerated from him. He cried, not my Father, but my God, as though all that he was conscious of at that moment was that God had abandoned him and forsaken him, as Job does here. We do not have an high priest who cannot be touched with the feeling of our infirmities, but was in all points tempted like as we are, yet without sin.
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3: NBC News Radio, I'm Michael Kastner. Inflation rose slightly from June to July, but numbers out today from the Bureau of Labor Statistics are basically in line with what most analysts had been expecting. The Consumer Price Index shows inflation rose 0.1% for that time period, while it fell a bit year over year from 3.5% to 3.4%. The favorite to win Wisconsin's Democratic primary for state governor is lost in an upset. Democratic Socialist Francesca Hong was favored to win Tuesday's race, but was narrowly defeated by moderate Democrat David Crowley. In Minnesota, Senator Amy Klobuchar will win the Democratic primary to replace Tim Walz as governor.
4: This is Verity.
3: The trailer has been released for Verity. The film is an adaptation of the Colleen Hoover novel of the same name. Verity hits theaters on October 2nd. Michael Kastner, NBC News Radio.
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6: This is Key Life, here to let Christians know that God isn't mad at them. Keep listening, and you'll hear that because of what Jesus has done, you're welcomed home into the family of God because of his radical grace, free from the penalties of sin, and never alone in your suffering.
5: Thank you, Matthew. If you were listening yesterday, and you never listened to me, if you were listening yesterday, I told you about a story that really happened. When I was a young pastor, I tried to be everything that everybody expected of me. And nobody can be what everybody expects from their pastor, because nobody's that good. Well, I tried. And a part of that, I looked so young that I thought I'd grow a mustache. And if you've heard this, I'm just summing it up real quickly. I'd grow a mustache and I'd look a little bit older. And all it did was make me look silly. And I would have shaved it off right away, except everybody, I have this authority problem. And so many people told me to shave it off. And they went to my wife and said, can't you get him to do something about that mustache? And Anna, in her sweet way, said, if you don't stop saying things about it, he's going to have it until Jesus returns. Well, eventually I shaved it off and the congregation applauded. As a result of that incident and others like it, I wrote a book. It was the first book I ever wrote. It was called Where the Action Is, in which I talked about my inability to be who people thought I should be. I can still remember the relief I felt when I decided to take off the mask and to take off the mustache and stop playing games. It's hard to play a role.

one is unqualified for, and insofar as we're willing to risk walking away from it, there is a great and refreshing freedom. The truth is that nobody is qualified to play the role of super Christian. Nobody. If we could, God would have sent us a book. He wouldn't have sent us his son. One can tell how big a problem is by what it takes to fix it. In our case, it took the blood of God's own son, and that means our problem was huge. Now there's more. When we face who we are, both the good and the bad, there's a surprising manifestation of God's presence in our lives. Jesus said he was the truth. That's in John 14:6. And that means wherever truth is spoken, believed, and lived, Jesus is there. And he said in John 8:32, you shall know the truth, and the truth will set you free. Absolutely nothing can separate us from the love of God, Romans 8:31-39. But I suspect it's hard for God to have a meaningful relationship with a person who doesn't exist, to wit, the persona we create to get others to praise us. If we pretend to be a super Christian, it often feels like Jesus has left the room. Years ago, there was a news report about several Christian ministries that had invested and lost a significant amount of funds in a Ponzi scheme. I was basking in my self-righteousness and telling people I didn't do that. I didn't invest in that. And then I realized that the only reason I had not invested Key Life funds was not because of my lack of greed, but my lack of opportunity. Nobody asked me to do it. My late mentor, Fred Smith, once said that until a Christian realizes that there is no sin that he or she isn't capable of, they don't understand the Christian faith. Fred's observation was true, and the Bible affirms it. Listen, this is Proverbs 16:18-19. Pride goes before destruction, and a haughty spirit before a fall. It is better to be of a lowly spirit with the poor than to divide the spoil with the proud. After I realized what I was capable of, and that God, because he likes me a lot, had prevented me from losing Key Life funds in that Ponzi scheme, my devotional time the following day was different. I felt his presence and his pleasure because I had accepted the fact that I wasn't. Self-righteousness is a gift that keeps on giving. Once you start down that road, it's really hard to turn around and go back. What would people say? Remember when Peter changed his mind in Acts 10? Well, he didn't change it exactly, but rather he had it changed by a vision God gave him. Peter was hungry. While Peter was in a trance, God spread out a feast of unclean foods before Peter. A voice said, "Eat it." And Peter's reaction was, "By no means, Lord, for I have never eaten anything that is common." The voice said that it wasn't a good idea for Peter to call something common or unclean when God called it clean.

0: So reality is a pathway to freedom and joy. You think about that. Amen.
1: Thanks, Steve. You know, if you ever struggled with self-righteousness, you are going to love Steve's new book, God's Not Mad at You. And if you think, I've never been self-righteous, then you need Steve's new book, God's Not Mad at You. As a reminder, it's now available for pre-order at keylife.org/notmadbook. So if you were to picture the person who would write a book called Eat, Drink, and Be Merry, is he wearing a lampshade on his head, maybe handing out high fives and adult bevies? You probably aren't picturing Ray Ortland. But Ray did write that book based on a surprising lesson from Ecclesiastes. Take a listen to part of that conversation, then I'll be back to tell you about a special free offer.
0: A gospel call to enjoyment. You've got my attention. What does that mean?
2: Well, first of all, Steve, thanks for letting me onto your program. And on behalf of all your listeners and friends, we love you. Here's why we love you, Steve. If I could sum it up in one word, your ministry brings hope. You know, Bob Dylan was right. Everything is broken, including us.
0: Yeah.
2: And here you are, you're a voice for Christ, bringing hope into a world where everything is broken.
0: Now, what got into you about this book?
2: Here's why I wrote this. The title's crazy, Eat, Drink, and Be Merry. But it's crazy in a wonderfully provocative way, obviously. And I mean it.
0: Yeah.
2: I don't, you know, take back with my left hand what I give with my right hand. We are not having nearly enough fun, Steve.
0: Mm.
2: We're living in this train wreck world.
0: Yeah.
2: In these dark days, everything is crazy. Feels like the world's falling apart. How are we going to get through this? Well, one way to respond to the madness of our times is just to get angry. And that's a powerful drug, but it's unsustainable. And the book of James puts a warning label on our anger. It's a dangerous substance. Another way to respond to our dark days is just the opposite. And that is what I call cheerful defiance, enjoying the enjoyable. We put our foot down and say no to the darkness of our times by looking around, opening our eyes, looking around. What has God given to us today that we can truly, with a whole heart, just relish and savor and praise God for and sink our teeth into and enjoy? For example, I'm looking around in my study right now, and I've got these deer mounts behind me, and each one represents an incredibly fun memory out in the woods. I'm looking at these books I have.
3: Not for the deer.
0: And you seem like such a nice person. You're dangerous.
2: Hey, look,
0: with a gun.
2: I'm just obeying the Bible, because it says in the book of Acts, rise, Peter, kill and eat. You know, just being out in the woods and fields.
0: Yeah.
2: I come back feeling like a new man. I have learned to notice, for example, the sky and trees and grass and the breeze in my face. I didn't cause all of that. I don't deserve all of that. I go outside away from my phone and I notice this simple, glorious reality that I've parachuted into by God's grace. I look around and I just, wow. If I wait, Steve, until I finally have my ideal designer life, if I wait till then to allow myself to enjoy life, I'll wait forever.
0: Yeah.
2: The question is not, what hasn't God given me yet? The question is, what has God given me right now today? So like right now, I get to be with friends new and old, with thousands of people listening into the conversation, and stopping long enough to ponder the goodness of God in our simple, ordinary, everyday lives, and how he has immersed us in enjoyments galore, and his wisdom to us in the book of Ecclesiastes is,

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1: 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They're taking the week to look at five episodes in Scripture where people questioned and argued with God. And in the incident that they'll look at today, this self-confidence versus overconfidence debate is a factor. And once again, we'll be in the Gospels for this event. And once again, Jesus' disciple Peter is kind of at the center of the action. He was yesterday as well. And so today, we're going to move forward in the timeline of Jesus' life to the road to Gethsemane, just before his crucifixion, and an interaction the Lord had with Peter in which there was some of this arguing with God that had at its core a self-confident, I would never do anything like that, mindset. All right, so let's listen as Bill starts with this question for the group.
2: Have you ever been faced with a situation for which you knew you just were not enough, but you tried to somehow muscle through it anyway in your own strength? And if so, how did that turn out?
3: God just reminds me of that every time we sit down together at this table. You know, I feel I prepared, but I'm not sure, because it's a discussion, it's a conversation, and I can either yield and request the Spirit's guidance, or I can muscle through. And when I muscle through, it just doesn't go very well. Things get confusing. I'm interrupting. It's anyway, I experience it all the time when we sit together.
4: Hmm. It was this very vivid situation I had one time, a group project in college. We were in the class and we had set up our presentation that was dependent on finding this particular video clip. And this was back in the VHS days. And we had to use this clip. And then from the clip, we had a part I was going to introduce. Somebody else was going to come behind me.

0: Well, somehow the clip ended up not being queued up in the right place and couldn't find it after a couple of times. And I was me feeling the pressure of like, okay, this is, you know, it's kind of collapsing in front of us. I decided to just ad lib and use a different clip, which I was more okay with being spontaneous with my feet, but the people behind me were very much like planner people, and it just derailed the whole thing. And they were so upset because I had just kind of just made an arbitrary decision that we weren't able to handle on our own. And in hindsight, you know, I should have handled it differently.
1: When I think of being in a situation where I felt really inadequate was in a pastoral counseling setting. When I found myself the mediator between a husband and wife that their marriage was on its way to the end. And I felt a lot of pressure to try to muscle through and fix it, but was also very aware of how little I could do. And that was a really hard situation to be in.
2: When I had only been here at Our Daily Bread Ministries a year, and because they couldn't figure any place else to put me, they put me on the publishing team. The head of publishing said, "We've been talking about you, and we want you to lead the publishing team." And I sat there for a moment, and I said, "Well, I can't imagine anybody less qualified." And the sense of absolute inadequacy that I felt was pretty shocking. But on the side of being inadequate and trying to prove that you're not, that brings us to our next little argument with God. And once again, it's our friend Peter. We saw Peter in our last conversation. We'll see him in this one. We'll see him in our last one as well. It's Luke 22:31-34. And this is a passage that may be pretty familiar to many of our friends that are listening. But it's Jesus and the disciples preparing for Gethsemane. And some have even speculated that this conversation happens while they are in the process of walking from the upper room to Gethsemane, where shortly Jesus will be betrayed. And that's where this conversation takes place. So Luke 22, verses 31 through 34. Who's got that?
1: I got it.
2: Okay.
1: "Simon, Simon, listen. Satan has demanded to sift all of you like wheat, but I have prayed for you that your own faith may not fail. And you, when once you have turned back, strengthen your brothers." And he said to them, "Lord, I am ready to go with you to prison and to death." Jesus said, "I tell you, Peter, the cock will not crow this day until you have denied three times that you know me."
2: Jesus is very graphically telling not just Peter. I mean, he says, "Simon, Simon," but then he says, "to all of you." It is plural, you, which shocked me as I was putting this together, because translations of the Bible that I've used in the past just said Satan has desired to sift you. And it sounded like he was talking specifically to Peter and no one else. But the fact that Satan's going to sift all of the disciples, but there's this particular warning, Simon, Simon, calling his name twice, where Jesus warns about this very specific trial that's coming. And Peter's response is, "You might want to worry about these guys, but you don't have to worry about me. I've got this." So as you think through these words and what Peter says, how does it hit you?
1: Yeah, well, the fact that Jesus says, "I have prayed for you that your own faith may not fail," to me, I wonder if that's what gave Peter the confidence to say, "You know what, Lord, I'm ready. I'm ready to go to prison and to death if I need to be with you. So thanks for your prayer. Yeah. I'm ready."
2: there's That's a sense good, in which Peter's faith will not fail. His commitment will fail. Maybe even his love to a degree for Jesus will fail. But his faith will be preserved, which is why Jesus is able to restore him later.
0: I do believe that there's a sense of earnestness, but it's also a missed opportunity.
3: Like, what do you mean?
0: Jesus is not just saying, "Hey, you're gonna fall, you're gonna fail, and I despise you for that." He says, "But don't worry, like, this is gonna happen, but after it happens, you'll be strengthened." And I think in his zeal and his presumptiveness, he once again argues and says, "No, I'm not gonna do that." And there was too much

0: strength and his own ability mm-hmm. to maintain his conviction
1: yeah.
0: as opposed to missing what Jesus was offering to him.
2: I mean, I can relate to that. I mean, Jesus is telling him what's going to happen.
0: Yeah.
2: And Peter just can't embrace it. Whereas, you know, if God tells us what's going to happen, how come we don't heed yeah. that? But it's his presumption that yeah. keeps him going, no, I'm not going to do that.
1: So a question for us.
2: Mm-hmm.
1: When is self-confidence a good thing?
2: Mm-hmm.
1: And when is it not such a good thing? And what's the difference?
3: There's a self-confidence of knowing what you're good at, your skills, your abilities, and knowing what you're not good at that allows you to make good decisions at times and lean in where you should lean in because God's called you into it. And then there's a self-confidence that recognizes all the things you're good at and seems to miss the places that you're not good at things. Mm. Or with a I can do anything kind of mentality, which in our culture, we kind of value that, right? We look for those people that don't see any limits mm-hmm. or boundaries. They feel like they can do anything. And maybe that's when self-confidence starts to become more of a stumbling block.
2: And I think when there is an assurance of call, an assurance of connection, this is God's place for me. He's the one who's anointed / gifted me for this moment. That becomes a God confidence in mm-hmm. who he's made me to be. But if I'm not connected to him, you know, vine and the branch kind of thing, and I just conclude that by myself, that's really scary stuff.
0: It's funny, I noticed you said God confidence. And, you know, I do think that there's this healthy self-awareness of my strengths, of my mm-hmm. abilities, and who I am and what I bring to the table. But if that's not rooted in a deeper reality of also my limitations, and I think it's wisdom and yeah. God's wisdom that helps us yeah. to hold those together.
2: Yeah.
1: I remember a TV show I saw, this group of coworkers and their significant others, and they go to this karaoke place, and this one guy's girlfriend gets up and starts singing karaoke, and she is terrible.
2: Yeah.
1: She's terrible. And the boyfriend looks at one of his coworkers and says, she has absolutely no comprehension of her own limitations. And, you know, it kind of feels like some of those early American Idol
0: oh, yeah.
1: auditions and stuff, which are just back fingernails on yeah, chalkboard.
3: Back when it was entertaining.
1: Yeah. And, you know, you see some of those things and you realize, there but for the grace of God go I.
2: Yeah.
1: You know, and that's where a sense of humility, God-given humility, is so valuable and so meaningful. I mean, it's so easy for us who are maybe more seasoned, I'm not going to say more mature, but more seasoned in our faith.
2: We have more failure notches on our belt, yeah.
1: But it is easy for us to feel like we've kind of got it all together and we say, yeah, I've got this one. But a little bit of humility can go a long way toward preventing the kind of presumption that we see Peter operating out of here.
4: We're exploring some of the incidents in Scripture where people were arguing with God. Again today, another situation in which Peter disagreed with Jesus. And because we can tend to struggle with the same kinds of things these people struggled with, I think this is providing valuable insight into not only what triggers this questioning in us, but also what God is like and how he responds to our arguing with him. Bill Crowder, Alisa Morgan, Daniel Ryan Day, and Rasul Berry around the table with you for this Bible Engagement for Life here on Discover the Word. 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Dan-

0: Daniel frequently is on that. Or the new video and audio podcast Rasul is part of called Faith Under Construction. That one is excellent. And Elisa is on the God Hears Her podcast that you'll find on the app. And there's just a lot you have access to on the Our Daily Bread Ministries app. In addition, you can also get notifications to stay current with the latest content and news and updates from across Our Daily Bread Ministries with the in-app notifications. 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
3: We have no right to be unforgiving. Now, the other person may not respond to our forgiving spirit. You and I can't make somebody else change, but we can be forgiving no matter what. It is the will of God that you and I be forgiving toward those who wrong us, toward those who say things or act toward us in a way that is unchristlike. We cannot justify an ungodly spirit. Now, the question comes, why is it that you and I fail to forgive other people when they wrong us?
4: What is humanity's greatest need? Peace? Economic stability? Maybe something more like basic food or shelter? Welcome to In Touch, the teaching ministry of Dr. Charles Stanley. Today's lesson shows us how God meets our deepest need through Christ. Stay with us and learn how to receive and give the gift of forgiveness.
3: When someone wrongs you, either by some slanderous statement or by some action, what is your response? Maybe what of these two responses best fit you? Well, you get angry, and your first response is, well, how can I retaliate, or how can I get back at them? Or would your response be, what gift could I give that person? What is the biblical response to those who wrong us? The biblical response is the second one. That is, what gift can I give to that other person? So what I want to talk about in this message is the gift of forgiveness. And I want you to turn, if you will, to Ephesians chapter 4. And Paul in this Ephesians chapter is talking about some things that do not fit who we are as believers. In fact, in the first three chapters, he's talking about who we are in Christ and what our position is in Him. And then in the last three chapters, he's talking about how we ought to behave, that is, how we ought to practice who we are in Christ Jesus. So I want you to begin, if you will, in the 29th verse. One of the things he says here, he says, let no unwholesome word proceed from your mouth, but only such a word as is good for edification according to the need of the moment, that it may give grace to those who hear. And then he makes a statement that most of us know this one by heart. He says, do not grieve the Holy Spirit of God, by whom you are sealed for the day of redemption. Then here's what he says. Let all bitterness and wrath and anger and clamor and slander be put away from you along with all malice. And be kind to one another, tender-hearted, forgiving each other, just as God in Christ also has forgiven you. Now, if our first response to someone who wrongs us is anger and bitterness and hostility, then what he says here, let all bitterness, that is a feeling of intense animosity towards someone, bitterness. Then he says wrath, that is, that's anger with real aggressiveness. And anger and clamor with real loud protest towards someone. Slander, that is, with the desire, intention to really injure someone else. And he says, let all that be put away from you with all malice.

That is, statements that you intend to damage someone's reputation or their occupation or whatever it might be. So he says, none of these things fit who we are as believers. And then he takes the very opposite. He says, and be kind to one another, tenderhearted, forgiving one another, even as God in Christ Jesus has forgiven you. Well, when I think about God, I think about this truth. That is, that forgiveness is the gift of God to every single person. And if you'll think about it for a moment, the Bible says over and over again in different ways that when you and I sin against God, that's exactly who we sin against. We sin against God. Now, we may sin against someone else by something we do or something we say, but in essence, we sin against God. You and I cannot sin against someone else without sinning against God. And so the Bible says that He's given us the decree that the soul that sinneth, it shall die. You say, well, that was looked like to me, that was awfully difficult and awfully hard for God to make such a decree as that. But what we have to ask is, what was His goal? His goal was to create a kingdom of holy people. And therefore, He says, be ye holy, even as I am holy. And therefore, He laid down the law immediately that because sin is against God, there is an awesome penalty for sin. And therefore, God in His love, motivated by His love, He says that He so loved the world that He gave His only begotten Son, that whoever believes in Him will not perish but have everlasting life. Motivated by love and knowing that all of us have sinned against Him, He says, for all have sinned and come short of the glory of God. There's none righteous, no, not one. All of us have indebted ourselves to God because of our sin. That is, we have sinned against Almighty God. We have violated His law, and therefore we have to be dealt with. And so either we will pay the penalty of our sin, which He says ultimately is eternal death, or someone else will pay that penalty. Well, God, in His wonderful, loving, forgiving spirit, chose not to make all of us pay the penalty. The cross is God's statement to the world that in our sinfulness against Him and our obligation to repay this debt to Him, He has chosen to pay this debt in our behalf by sending His only begotten Son, the Lord Jesus Christ. And the moment a person receives Christ as their Savior, the Bible says that debt has been canceled, and we are from that moment on free from the penalty of our sin. And therefore, God no longer holds it against us. He doesn't hold our sin against us any longer. He sets us free. He liberates us from the penalty of it. He liberates us from the power of it so that you and I can feel accepted in the eyes of God. Now, whether we feel accepted or not is not even an issue. The issue is we are. What makes it acceptable? Even though we have sinned against Him, we are indebted to Him. He says, I have canceled that debt through the death of my Son, the Lord Jesus. And so therefore, you and I have the privilege of saying and knowing that we're accepted in the eyes of God, not on the basis of behavior, but on the basis of what Jesus Christ did at Calvary. And so the question is, how do we respond when people wrong us? Well, how did God respond to you and me? He responded to us by saying that He's giving His only begotten Son, and that Son's blood would atone for all of our sin, past, present, and future. Which means that now you and I serve a God who says, forgiven, forgiven, forgiven. And one of the difficulties some people have with that is they think, well, now you just can't say, well, God, forgive me and I'm sorry and therefore I'm forgiven. They look at the awfulness of their sin and then they say, well, I've got to do more than just ask God to forgive me. Well, what you look at is once you look at your sin, the next thing you look at is what? What is the next thing you look at after you look at your sin? The cross. Then you understand why God can say, forgiven. Not forgiven if, not forgiven when, not forgiven when you do the following things, but forgiven by the grace of God. God's goodness and kindness taught us. Therefore, forgiveness is God's gift and His offer to anyone and everyone who's willing to receive it. The second question is this, then what is my gift to those who wrong me? The only legitimate gift I can give, the only legitimate response to those who wrong me is to be forgiving toward them even as God has forgiven us. Now listen to what He said in this verse, 32. He says, and be kind one to another, tenderhearted, forgiving each other, how? Just as God, how? In Christ Jesus through the cross also has forgiven you. So, what I want us to look at here is how we're to respond to those who wrong us. And as the gift of forgiveness given by God is given to all of us,

The only legitimate response I can have to those who wrong me is to give the gift of forgiveness toward them, even as He has forgiven me. Now, you think about this. You say, well, I can be forgiving up to a point. What point did God stop forgiving us? There is no point. You see, the truth is there are no limitations. I can't say I'm willing to forgive you except. I'm willing to forgive you when. I'm willing to forgive you but. I'm willing to forgive you if. None of those fit the life of the believer who is indwelt with the person of Jesus Christ in whom we are following. Now, everybody gets hurt at some point in their life, and sometimes those hurts are very, very painful, and sometimes they go on a long time, and sometimes they become intense, and oftentimes you and I can look at someone else and say, well, I don't know why you're not forgiving. And often if we walked in their shoes, we'd understand why it may be that that person, maybe in their spiritual walk at this point in their life, maybe in their sense of maturity, where they're in their spiritual life, maybe they don't understand the Word of God, they don't understand the fact that Jesus is living on the inside of them, and so they wrestle and they struggle being able to be forgiving. And so for them, it's very difficult sometimes. There are no limitations on what you and I must forgive. And so God doesn't say to you and me, now when you, if you'll spend the next 20 years of your life serving me, and if you'll give so much money each year, then at the end of those 20 years, you'll be forgiven. God makes no requirement of work on your part and my part. That is, God nowhere says, pay me back. Now listen to this. If you withhold forgiveness from anyone, from anything, what you are saying is, I'll forgive you when you pay me back. That is absolutely, totally unscriptural. Forgiveness is being willing to free that person, release them from whatever they've done to you, no matter what, no conditions. Because you see, some people are not going to ever come to you and say, I'm sorry. Some people are not going to ever come to you and say, I need to ask you to forgive me. Some folks will never say, I wronged you. Some people will never be able to do that. And so what you have to decide is this. Am I going to live with this something in my heart toward that person because they don't pay me back? So a payback is not forgiveness. That's not real forgiveness. That is requiring someone to earn your forgiveness. That is not giving them the gift of forgiveness. You say, well, but you don't know how I've been mistreated. You know what I've discovered? That no matter how much you and I may feel we've been mistreated, there are other folks out there have been treated a whole lot worse than we have. A whole lot worse than we have. There is no way to justify an unforgiving spirit. And yet many Christians do that all the time. We have no right to be unforgiving. Now, the other person may not respond to our forgiving spirit. You and I can't make somebody else change, but we can be forgiving no matter what. It is the will of God that you and I be forgiving toward those who wrong us, toward those who say things or act toward us in a way that is unbecoming, unchristlike. We cannot justify an ungodly spirit. Now, the question comes, why is it that you and I fail to forgive other people when they wrong us? Why do we fail to do it? Say, well, it's because of what they did. No, not really. That's not the real reason. One of the reasons we are not willing to release that other person, don't hold it against them anymore, one of the primary reasons is pride on our part. You did that to me, you owe me back. Isn't it interesting that God never said that? This is why this phrase is so important. Just as God in Christ Jesus has forgiven you, He didn't ask for a payback. And therefore, I don't have a right to ask for a payback. A second reason I think people are unforgiving is because something happens in their life and somehow that in that situation they get stuck. They think it's so bad or it's so evil or it's so unkind. Somehow it's like they get stuck. They just can't get out of it. And what happens is the more they think about it, the worse it becomes. And the more stuck they feel, and after a while, they just can't move. They're just stuck in this sense of bitterness, this intense anger, this intense animosity, these feelings. And you see, all of us can take any anthill and build a Mount Everest out of it if we want to, if we choose to feel that way toward other people. But He says, be ye kind one to another, tenderhearted, forgiving each other, just as God in Christ Jesus has forgiven us. And so some people get stuck. A third reason I think people are unforgiving is they can't look ahead. They're always looking back, always counting the things that have been done to them, always evaluating, weighing how people have treated them. And somehow they can't make that 180-degree turn and look ahead to think about what does God think of me? You see, the truth is, no matter what somebody thinks of us, no matter what someone does to us, the issue is, what does God think of us? He loves us. How does He treat us? He loves us. Why does He allow these things to happen to us? Because He sees that allow these things to happen, He's going to build character. He's going to mold us. He's going to work into our lives.

allows those character traits that he's looking for in life. And so even the things that God allows that are hurtful and painful and sometimes shameful to us, what is God doing? He is molding and sanding and sifting and working our life, those things that he knows will make us Christ-like. One of the reasons some people can't forgive is because they don't deal with it early enough. Now, we said in the very beginning, it would be easy for us to say to someone who maybe has wronged us that we don't know about, they come to us and say, I need to ask you to forgive me for what I've done, what I've said, so forth. Now, if we didn't feel the hurt, it's real easy. But now, suppose we do feel the hurt. Suppose it's extremely painful. I mean, it just penetrates all the way down to the depths of our sense of worth and being and appreciation for our own selves. And I mean, it just hits us on the blind side hard. Then how do we respond? Well, if we don't go to God immediately, if we don't respond immediately, here's what's going to happen. That little bit of hurt is going to develop into some anger. And the more that anger sits there and lodges there, the more like bitterness it's going to smell. And before long, that anger is going to become bitterness. And if we don't deal with it, before long, that bitterness is going to get very aggressive and it's going to become hostility. And before long, that hostility is going to begin to express itself in some form of vengeance toward the other person to take something out on them or in some way to injure the other person. And this is why it's so very important when our children grow up that we keep dealing with those situations and circumstances in life. Because if we don't deal with them the best we know how and to say, well, look, if I've wronged you, if I've done this, or I did do this, please forgive me here, whatever it might be, they grow up. And they grow up seething on the inside of them, this bitterness, this anxiety, this turmoil on the inside. So they're miserable, they make everybody else miserable. Why? Because there's something they either don't know how to deal with or don't want to deal with. My friend, there's not a single one of us who has the right to make somebody else pay the price. We cannot do it. No matter how they respond, we can't make them pay the price. That becomes hatred. And the two forms of hatred, passive hatred, which says, I don't want to be around you, I don't like you, stay out of my way. And then there's that aggressive hatred that says, I'm going to get you one way or the other. I'm going to pay you back. And that's what this nation is full of, angry people who want to pay somebody back. And that's why the whole legal system is making billions and billions and billions of dollars. Why? People want to get somebody, pay them back, wanting to make them pay somehow. But he said, be ye kind, tender-hearted one toward another, forgiving each other, even as God in Christ Jesus has forgiven us. There are lots of reasons that people live with this molten volcano of anger and bitterness and hostility brewing on the inside of them. And you know what happens? After a while, if a person doesn't deal with it, after a while, here's what happens. They become, now watch this word, they become so comfortable at first. Some people get comfortable. Some people become so acclimated to that atmosphere within themselves, they don't even want to change. It's not that they like it, they just don't want to change because it's what they have become accustomed to. Waking up feeling anger, living their life feeling anger, expressing their bitterness on people. You'll hear people say, well, you know, I just have a temper. That's the way God made me. No, he didn't. Don't blame God for that. God didn't make us bitter, he didn't make us resentful, and he didn't give us this hot-tempered attitude. God doesn't do any of those things. He says, be ye kind one to another, tender-hearted, forgiving one another, even as God in Christ Jesus has forgiven us. So when I look at that passage and I ask the question, how is it that a person can say, yes, I know that I ought to be forgiving, but I'm here to tell you, you don't know what's happened to me. The truth is, listen, when somebody tells you that, it doesn't make any difference. No person has the right to hold, demand, require payment back for wrong done to them. If that person is a believer, they cannot make that requirement. And here's the tragedy. Oftentimes, when we may say something to someone or do something that really isn't really all that harsh or bad, it may be a mistake or something we say off the cuff, sometimes their response toward us, they're not responding to you and to me. They're responding to some other incident, somebody else in their life that they can't get to. Maybe they've already died. Maybe somebody lives somewhere else, moved away. They can't get to them. They never settled it while they could get to them. And so what happens? They're going to express it on someone else. And this is the tragedy. This is the tragedy of growing up in a home, for example. Let's say a father or mother were terribly mistreated. The children come along and the parents mistreat that child, not because of what the child does, but because they can't get back to their parents who've already died. And so what do? They project
on these innocent children. Their venom, their anger, their hostility, their bitterness, their resentment, because

the way they were treated, the way they were mistreated back then, the way they were abused. And so these kids grew up thinking, why do you treat me this way? Then they get angry. So their parents die. So what do? They come along and do the same thing to their children. So generation after generation of children grow up angry and bitter and hostile and acting out ways that we think, what in the world is going on inside of them? Because it was handed down. And friend, we can hand it down unless we shut it down somewhere in our life.

0: and be broken. 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
0: 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The father in the story of the prodigal son in the 15th chapter of Luke illustrates God's unconditional love for his followers. Here's a moment with Charles Stanley.
1: He was always there waiting and hoping and praying his son would come home. And that's true, and I would say that may be where some of you are. You've just had it so bad and you just walked away from God and said you'd do your own thing. And now you think God's just forgotten you and turned you off and rejected you forever. Listen to this. You can't make God reject you. If you're a child of God, no matter how wicked you may act, the disciplined hand of God's coming and you'll regret it, but it doesn't mean that he's forsaken you. That's the awesome, indescribable, inexplainable love of God that's demonstrated at the cross. When he died on the cross, he paid your sin debt in full, and mercy was shed to the whole world. It's a matter of accepting it or rejecting it, and that's my prayer, that you'd understand that his mercy is there. But if you keep heading in the wrong direction, all you're doing is intensifying the pain that's coming your way, and I trust that you'll be wise enough not to do that. Let's pray that you won't. Father, open the heart, open the eyes, open the mind of those who are in rebellion towards you. Probably can't even exactly explain why, but they just know it's there and their heart's all messed up for some reason. I ask that you open their eyes and help them to understand. Your love hasn't stopped. Your mercy is still extended. It hasn't stopped. Your grace is still there. You're waiting for them to repent of their sin, to return to you, ask for forgiveness, and then experience this awesome, wonderful mercy, grace, love, kindness, tenderness, and forgiveness of sin, and a new beginning. And that is my prayer, Father, for these in Jesus' name. Amen.
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2: Not all advice is good advice. Not even when the person who gives the advice thinks that it's the right advice. Sometimes it can be given in all sincerity, but it is faulty.
1: Everybody's got an opinion, right? And when you're going through the hardest stretch of your life, it seems like people can't wait to share theirs. Some of it's helpful. Some of it really isn't. Today on Insight for Living, Chuck Swindoll continues his biographical series on the life of Job. In this study, we'll discover that Job's misery had company. Three friends showed up to comfort him. They mean well, but meaning well and doing well are two very different things. Chuck titled today's message, Responding to Bad Counsel.
2: We're looking into Job chapter 4, 5, 6, and 7 this morning, so we'll be through about 2:30, 3 o'clock. And let me read just a little part of each section, and you'll kind of get the drift of it. Job 4, 1. Then Eliphaz the Temanite answered, "If one ventures a word with you, will you become impatient? But who can refrain from speaking? Behold, you have admonished many, and you have strengthened weak hands. Your words have helped the tottering to stand, and you have strengthened feeble knees. But now it has come to you, and you are impatient. It touches you, and you are dismayed. Is not your fear of God your confidence, and the integrity of your ways your hope? Remember now, whoever perished being innocent? Or where were the upright destroyed? According to what I have seen, those who plow iniquity and those who sow trouble harvest it." Chapter 5, verse 8. "But as for me, I would seek God, and I would place my cause before God, who does great and unsearchable things, wonders without number. He gives rain on the earth and sends water on the fields, so that he sets on high those who are lowly, and those who mourn are lifted to safety. He frustrates the plotting of the shrewd, so that their hands cannot attain success." Chapter 6. "Then Job answered, 'Oh, that my grief were actually weighed and laid in the balances together with my calamity. For then it would be heavier than the sand of the seas. Therefore my words have been rash, for the arrows of the Almighty are within me. Their poison my spirit drinks. The terrors of God are arrayed against me." Chapter 7. Verse 20, "Have I sinned? What have I done to you, O watcher of men? Why have you set me as your target, so that I am a burden to myself? Why then do you not pardon my transgression and take away my iniquity? For now I will lie down in the dust, and you will seek me, but I will not be."
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2: Not all advice is good advice. Not even when the person who gives the advice thinks that it's the right advice. Sometimes it can be given in all sincerity, but it is faulty.

A man had finished lunch and was in his car driving toward the next appointment with his work, and he began to be troubled by the argument that had gone on between him and his wife. It had run over a couple of 3 days, and he decided that it was time to make up. At least he could do it by cell phone and finish the conversation that evening. So he dialed the number, and the maid answered the call, and he said, "I'd like to speak to my wife." And she said, "Well, she doesn't want to be disturbed right now." He said, "Doesn't want to be disturbed." He said, and the maid said, "Yes, she's upstairs with her boyfriend." And the man said in an infuriated moment, you know where the shotguns are? Go get one of my shotguns, put 2 shells in, go upstairs and kill both of them. She put the phone down, went upstairs. He listened, heard 2 blasts. She came back down, picked up the phone. She said, "Okay, it's done. They're dead. What do you want me to do with the bodies?" He said, throw them in the pool. I'll take care of the rest when I get there. She said, we don't have a pool. He said, "Is this 545-3076? Not all advice is good advice. Not even when the person giving the advice thinks that it's good advice and says it in all sincerity. Not all advice is bad advice. Every person listening right now has experienced getting bad advice. Someone gave it to you and you followed it and you suffered the consequences. But on the other hand, we have all benefited from someone telling us good things, and they've counseled us, and we've followed their advice, and the benefits have been many. Matter of fact, this ancient book of Proverbs, which is a couple of books beyond Job, seems to be full of comments about the wisdom of following good counsel. Turn, for example, to Proverbs chapter 12, be a good place to start. Proverbs 12:15. "The way of a fool is right in his own eyes, but a wise man is he who listens to counsel." You and I have known the experience of that. We have been foolish in our ways, and we have had someone early on, a parent or a teacher, maybe a coach, maybe a band conductor or some friend, replace our foolishness with wise counsel, and we benefited from it. Proverbs says it works like that. Look at 16:24. Same book, 16:24. "Pleasant words are a honeycomb, sweet to the soul and healing to the bones." I love that. Words given at the right time, Proverbs says elsewhere, are like apples of gold and pictures of silver. "As an earring of gold and an ornament of fine gold, so is a wise reprover upon an obedient ear." Good counsel, wise reproof, obedient response. Benefit, win, win, win. There's another. Look at 19:20 of Proverbs. The book is full of verses like this. "Listen to counsel and accept discipline that you may be wise the rest of your days." 21:9. "It's better to live in a corner of a roof than in a house shared with a contentious woman." That's not the verse. Verse 19, it is. "It is better to live in a desert land than with a content." That's not it either. I don't know why I had those verses marked. Look at chapter 27. 27:19. Well, let's take 17. 27:17, I love this. "Iron sharpens iron, so one man sharpens..."

sharpens another. We men know the benefit of a good friend who sharpens us with his presence or with his counsel. His model sharpens our lives. Two verses later, 19, as in water, face reflects a face, so the heart of a man reflects a man. Have you had that experience? Surely you have. You've had something deep down in the well of your heart, and you've been near someone who loves you and knows you and has the ability to drop that bucket in the well and to pull out and to splash it out for both of you to read what's there and to see, I see it now. Sometimes it's a reproof. 27 verse 6 says, faithful are the wounds of a friend, but deceitful are the kisses of an enemy. The Hebrew uses an interesting causative stem in the early part of the verse, and it could read, faithful are the bruises caused by the wounding of one who loves you. Faithful is the bruise that comes after the blow of one who cares enough to tell you the truth. He hits you with the truth alone in private, confronts something that needs to be confronted, and a bruise forms that remains there, and it's trustworthy. So much more trustworthy than the hug and kisses of a flatterer called an enemy. Good counsel is a good thing. On the other hand, there's bad counsel. Some one-liners would run like this in bad counsel. Look, why don't you go ahead and marry him? He'll change after the marriage. Most of those laughing were women. Interesting. Here's another. You know, in my experience in this field of finances, this feels good. I really think it's worth that $10,000 investment in Enron stock 2 years ago, maybe a year ago. Bad counsel. Didn't mean it to be bad, but it turns out bad. Or, hey, don't bother about finishing school. Do you have any idea how many millionaires there are today who never even got out of high school? Bad counsel. Every dropout teenager loves to hear words like that because it's what they want to hear when school gets tough. Well, this brings us to dear old Job. Job. Remember Job? We left him in what we called black pessimism. He was in the hole of depression, chapter 3. He despised the day he was born. He hated the thought that having been born that he lived. The silence of God was driving him mad, and he did not hold back. He said it all. Three friends sitting nearby sat and listened through it. They'd been there 7 days and seven nights in silence, staring at him. First, trying to believe it was really their friend Job. Of course, he looks so different. His face is swollen and now scabbed over with these running sores. And if you look closely, there's worms in some of them. It's an ugly scene. And he's comfortable in no position. He doesn't feel comfortable lying down, and so his nights are restless, and they're spent slowly and agonizingly as he tries to get into a position that isn't just painful beyond words. And then the sun rises and bakes itself on him as he sits in the trash heap of the city. Dear wife, unable to help, friends stunned in disbelief. And then when the comforters, so-called, begin to talk, they bring no comfort. I mean, it was bad enough just to have them sit and stare, but it was horrible when they began to give bad counsel. Oh, they didn't mean bad. They didn't, not at first. Maybe never. They just lost sight of their purpose. And what was that? Chapter 2.

Verse 11, the latter part of the verse tells us why they came. They came to sympathize with him, and they came to comfort him. Good for them. At least they came. The man who was the greatest man in the East, chapter 1 tells us, should have been surrounded by a room full of friends, but three at least came. And they came for the right reason. They came as you go to the hospital to visit the terminally ill loved one. You don't know what to say, and often you stand and say very little. And sometime, interestingly, when you do say something, you leave thinking, why did I say that? I know how you feel when you don't know. You know, I've thought about this, and I think you at least you've got this to be thankful for. Well, why did I say that? But these men go so much further. They mix blame and shame and condemnation and judgment and legalism, and they preach a little, and there's no comfort. Now, let me see if I can offer some structure. Job's a big book. Some of you have already begun to dread it. 42 chapters of this. I mean, Chuck is going to be in the grave before he gets to the end. I may be there with him if I endure these 42 chapters. So let me give you a little hope. First of all, we're not going to do it verse by verse, okay? Otherwise, we would all need real help. If you weren't on medication before that, you would be needing it if you took all of this literally. Now, I'm not saying it isn't inspired. I'm just saying it isn't encouraging. So let me see if I can help open up some of the mystery of it and give you a little hope. The first two chapters, get this, and the last 11 verses of chapter 42, first two chapters and the last 11 verses of chapter 42 are narrative called prose, P-R-O-S-E, they're prose. Just like the novel you're finishing or the newspaper article you read this morning, or perhaps some note someone gave you, they wrote it in prose, and you read it, and it's history. It's factual. You can understand it. There isn't a lot of mystery. You have questions, of course, with these two chapters, and you're thrilled at the end because it all turns out well, and he gets double everything except children. That probably wouldn't have been a blessing to have twice the number of children. So he gets the same number of kids and twice the other things he had to start with. Terrific. We all like that. We like it when they live happily ever after. But in between, we have poetry. In fact, the book of Job falls in the category, as Old Testament scholars categorize it, the category of poetry, like Psalms, like Proverbs. And if you were to read it in the Hebrew, you would notice a change in the meter. It reads like poetry. So there's repetitious phrases. There are a lot of colorful word pictures. Some things are beyond our capacity to understand. And so we'll just say, we're not sure what that means. Because it's poetry. Beautiful, but a little bit mysterious, a little mystical at times. Let me say secondly that... Oh, by the way, the poetry is philosophy. I mean, history we can get, but philosophy. I had a mentor tell me years ago that a philosopher is a person who talks about things he doesn't understand, but he makes it sound like it's your fault. It's not bad. And these men write, or these men say, and they, Job no doubt journaled a lot of these things, maybe all of it, and maybe he wondered at times what it meant fully. Okay, that's the first thing I want to tell you. Second, this poetic section, which is the largest part of the book, chapter 3 through 42:5, okay, or 42:6, this poetic section begins as a rather mild discussion. It turns into a rather intense debate, and it ends in a heated dispute. You're going to see Eliphaz begins with sort of his hat in his hand as he begins to speak to Job. And toward the end, there's no hat in his hand. I mean, he's got an index finger jammed into this man's sternum, and he is setting him straight. So it begins rather mildly, and it ends in a dispute. Third,
The three

0: Three friends, Eliphaz, Bildad, and Zophar. You'll see their names, by the way, if you're not familiar, in verse 11 of chapter 2. Eliphaz, Bildad, Zophar. These three friends, now get this, it'll help you. I'll show you in the Bible in a minute. These men speak in cycles. Three cycles. First, Eliphaz, and then Job answers. Then Bildad and Job answers, then Zophar and Job answers, and round one ends. And then Eliphaz comes back on the scene. He's apparently the oldest of the group. In those days, the oldest were given, you know, priority. So Eliphaz speaks, Job answers. Bildad speaks, Job answers. Zophar speaks, Job answers. Then you get to the third cycle, Zophar's out of the picture. Maybe he got tired or he just thought, phew, I'm out of here. This is going nowhere. When you get to chapter 32 to 37, a fourth man appears. That's the youngest of the group. He comes out of nowhere. His name is Elihu, E-L-I-H-U. And Elihu just does a monologue, and Job never answers. Maybe by now Job is, oh, man, I have heard all I'm going to listen to. Maybe Job is simply exhausted. Or maybe he doesn't have any answer by now. You've done a lot of talking so far. Let me show you this in the Bible. Look at chapter 4, verse 1, okay? Then Eliphaz the Temanite answered. So this is his first speech, if you will, in the first cycle. Look at 6:1. Then Job answered. So Job is answering Eliphaz. Got it? That goes through chapter 7. Now keep rolling with me here. Look at 8:1. Then Bildad the Shuhite answered. This is his first speech. Look at 9:1. Then Job answered. Answer Bildad. And he does that for two chapters. Okay, you staying with me? 11:1. Then Zophar, the Naamathite, answered. That's his first speech. Chapter 12. Then Job responded. And that goes through 13 and 14. And that's the end of that first cycle, that first round of dialogue between the three friends and Job. In each case, Job answers each one of them. They meander all around and they talk about all different subjects, but mainly they're there judging Job. Interesting, and I want to mention this here. Eliphaz bases his words on experience. He says more than once, I have seen. So in light of what I have seen, I make these statements about your situation, Job. Now, Bildad bases his on tradition. It says in chapter 8, verse 8, inquire of past generations. And he appeals to Job to go back into the annals of history and recall what had happened there. And in light of that, tradition teaches us this. When you get to Zophar, who is the harshest of the three, he throws tack to the winds, and he comes right at Job with both fists. His words are based on assumptions. It's like a verbal fist fight. So that happens in the first cycle. Look at 15:1. Eliphaz responded. That's his second speech. And then you keep going through 16:1. Job answered. You go all the way through that cycle. All three men speak till the end of chapter 21. Notice that. End of round two. Round three, chapter 22, verse 1, all the way through to 31:40. That's enough of that. Got the idea. I wanted you to get a structure of how the book is laid out. And each time, be sure you check the beginning of the chapter so you'll know who's speaking. And you know why he's answering. If you go back and see what was said, then you'll be able to tie it together. And I'll do my best to keep it interesting. I know I'll try to stay with what Job writes and see if we can draw some sense out of this.
1: Chuck Swindoll has laid a strong foundation for us today. In a book as rich and complex as Job, it's enormously helpful to know where you are, who's speaking, and why. What we're beginning to see is that suffering has a way of drawing people out, and not always in the ways that we'd hope. This is Insight for Living. Chuck titled today's message, Responding to Bad Counsel. It's the sixth in a 22-part series. 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

there is, and Chuck wants to show it to you. His book, Finding God When the World's on Fire, is a powerful pastoral guide through the scriptures that speaks directly to suffering, loss, and the kind of fear that keeps you up at night. Just as we've been walking through the life of Job, a man acquainted with grief in ways most of us will never experience, this book will take you even deeper into the truths that held Job together. And it will hold you together too. 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
6: This is Carter Conlon. 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The miracle at Bethesda never meant to end with just a healed man. It was meant to become a testimony. And the same is true for you and I. God doesn't set us free so we can simply enjoy our freedom. 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People from all over the world are saying, God, do a miracle in my life so that I can tell somebody else about your power, your grace, and your glory. 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
7: Do you not know? 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He will not grow tired or weary, and his understanding no one can fathom. 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Even youths grow tired and weary, and young men stumble and fall. But those who hope in the Lord will renew their strength. They will soar on wings like eagles. They will run and not grow weary. They will walk and not be faint. Isaiah 40, 28 to 31.
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9: If you pray your anger to the Lord, you're able to give the anger to the Lord, that's exactly what will keep you from expressing bitterness in acts of vengeance. And I think sometimes when people lose it, one reason is because they've bottled up so much emotion and they have not learned how to process that emotion in relationship with God. Praying your anger keeps you from acting on anger. 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
10: Today on the Songtime broadcast, we're continuing our study looking at some very complex emotions. We're talking about grief and rage and wrath. As we continue our study in Psalm 55 with Brian Hedges, we'll see what it means to pray imprecatory prayers, asking for God's justice. But also, we'll be joined once again by Brittany Lee Allen as we talk about how to be free to grieve and find God's healing. The many voices are coming together for that one message. I'm your host, Adam Miller. You're listening to Songtime Radio. As a culture, we often like quick and easy answers for much more complex circumstances. For instance, if you have a technical problem, you're dealing with a computer or a phone, they always say, turn it off and turn it back on again. And sometimes that works. It fixes the problem. Or if you have something and you don't

0: to take responsibility for it. You can always blame the person that doesn't exist in the company. You know what I'm talking about? For me, it was always George. George always did something wrong. I never had a George working for me, so it was easy to pass the buck on to him. Or have you ever had somebody was really cranky and just say, you know what, you just need to sit down and eat something? Well, even just eating something can calm somebody down and reorient them, but just taking the time out of their frustration and separating them from the problem can often recalibrate where their mind is at. And sometimes those quick and easy answers work in a pinch, but they're not enough to address the complex nature of how we feel and the various emotions that we have that plague us time after time, especially when those problems are still there after we've had our time of trying to escape from the circumstance for a short little while. Well, our guest today is Brittany Lee Allen. She's written a book called Free to Weep, Finding the Courage to Grieve and Embracing the God Who Heals. Brittany, for our listeners, especially those who want a quick and easy answer to their complex emotions, why is it that a grief is something that we can't just settle quickly? Why does it have to be fought through to achieve that victory that we're looking for?
1: Yeah, there are just so many questions that come up when we're suffering. And that's why this book was so hard to write, because it has to be so nuanced. There's just a lot of different angles you have to look at it from with each question that I seek to answer. And also I just know that I have so much more to learn. So, but yeah, I think again, like, not to sound like a broken record, but just going back to Jesus and his example, I mean, that really does provide a framework for us.
0: Mm. This is something that we wouldn't wish on our worst enemy. Right?
1: Mm-hmm.
0: When we're going through that experience, we're saying, this is something, how could God allow us to go through this when we ourselves in our state would never wish this on somebody else? And yet God is a loving God.
1: Yeah, it's hard to grapple with that, especially when your suffering lingers long. And I've been suffering with OCD for over a decade, and that's probably the one thing that I really wrestle with God over, and continually kind of come back to that, like, help me trust your goodness in this. And I think that that's really hard, and we have to just continually get scripture in our mind about God's character and his compassion and his love for us, knowing that he's sovereign over it, but also our suffering is because of the broken world, because of sin in the Garden of Eden, and how suffering just followed right after that. And so he believes it's an enemy too, even though he's sovereign over our suffering. He wants to crush it one day, and he will one day.
0: Mm. And yet it's a part of our formulation. Like, it's a part of our faith to work through. It's not just something that God gives us faith and then we're automatically free from suffering.
1: Mm, I wish it was. Wouldn't that be nice? Yeah. Yeah. Again, just sometimes waiting on the Lord and suffering does something in us, and it really grows our faith. And it also helps us to trust him more. And the more we walk through, the more we can look back and see his faithfulness. And so then the next trial that comes, we have that perspective, right? Like, we know God's going to work through this, and he's going to be faithful to me and carry me through it.
0: One of the reasons that this is such a painful experience is self-doubt and self-guilt. People feel like maybe they deserve the sort of suffering they're experiencing because of past sin or present struggles. So you talk about that in the book as well. How do we approach that when we say, well, we're all sinners and clearly I deserve this? God doesn't treat us that way, though.
1: Yeah, because he poured out for Christians, you know, all of his wrath was poured out on Christ. And so there's no punishment left for us. But he does, if we are headed down like a treacherous path of sin, I mean, he's going to use whatever he needs to bring us back, because he loves us. And so we see that in Hebrews 12, where he does discipline those whom he loves because he loves us. But it's not punishment for sin.

0: But most of our suffering is just a product of living in this fallen world. And I mean, creation itself groans, right? Our bodies groan. We're in these tents that we just wish we could throw off, and one day we will. But our broken bodies groan. And so I think, yeah, we just have to just continually fix our eyes on Christ in that, and just know that he's gonna, one day he's gonna bring us home to be with him.
1: Whenever I think about this, I'm reminded of the apostles, Peter and John, who in Acts considered it a joy and an honor to suffer with Christ as they came out of their being whipped and beaten by the Sanhedrin. And I'm reminded of Paul in Philippians 3, where he says to be joined with Christ in his sufferings, so that by any means I might also share with him in the power of the resurrection. Mm-hmm. They got to a place where they were anticipating suffering, but also looking for the opportunity, not as martyrs chasing after suffering, but seeing it as a positive in their lives. I'm not there yet, but I kind of look at that and I admire that sort of devotion and faith.
0: Yeah. Yeah. I was just studying in 2 Corinthians, where Paul talks about this light and momentary affliction is preparing for us a eternal weight of glory, or something like that. And that's incomparable, right? And yet he's saying that from a place of like, he's been beaten and like all of those things you just mentioned, right? And earlier in that chapter, he basically says, like, we basically thought we were going to die. Like, it's been bad. We've been suffering greatly. And yet he can say it's light and momentary. And that's just so beautiful. And it's not to be flippant about suffering. It's just, that's how glorious eternity is going to be.
1: We've been talking with Brittany Lee Allen. Her book is called Free to Weep, Finding the Courage to Grieve and Embracing the God Who Heals. If you'd like to find out more information about her book, give us a call. It's 508-362-7070, or you can head over to our website at songtime.com. Well, today as we continue our study looking at another complex emotion, we're talking about how to respond to God, how to pray to God when we're angry, when we're vengeful, when we are full of rage and wrath. When it comes to looking at the injustice in our world, I don't know how you can look at it without feeling this way. We want to see the world made right. We want to see the wicked punished. But how do we pray in accordance with God's will? An imprecatory prayer, we'll talk about this over the course of the week because it's important, to imprecate somebody is to call down God's judgment upon them. To implicate is to tattle on them, right? I did that a lot as a kid. I had two older sisters. You run to mom and say, they've been doing this. You report on them, right? You say what they've been doing wrong, but inside you're sort of hoping that they'll get caught and get punished for it, right? But to imprecate is to run and say, I think you need to do this. This is what you need to do. And in the context of these imprecatory prayers, what we have is a way of dealing with our emotions that we don't have to worry about how God is going to handle it. God is not going to do what we said because we said it. I had an old landlady who used to pray for me on a regular basis. And one time she prayed that God would remove all of the bacteria in my body. I had been sick with a cold and wasn't able to go visit her. Immediately she called back and said, I'm so sorry, I prayed. You have healthy bacteria in your body, and if God were to take that away, you could get really sick and even die. Well, I don't think God's going to get confused when we pray with our emotions. He will take our emotions, he'll respond accordingly, and he knows how to handle the circumstances that we need. But prayer is important. Here we continue our study with Brian Hedges as we dive into Psalm 55. To see how David prays imprecatory prayers over his enemies.
2: There is a danger to escapism. There is certainly this temptation to live in denial, to try to escape from the stresses we feel, the emotions we feel, but we will not be spiritually healthy, we will not be emotionally healthy, and eventually we will hurt our relationships, both with God and with others, as well as our own inner psychological health and mental health and integrity. We will hurt all of those things.

If we are burying emotions instead of facing them honestly. David was tempted to do that. He says, I wish I had the wings of a dove so I could just fly away and be at rest. I want to escape from this problem. But that's not what he does. What he actually does in verse 9 is he begins to turn to the Lord in prayer. And the first things we see in his prayer are not very pretty, but they're still helpful for us. And this leads us right into the third movement of this psalm. And it is what I want to call the rhetoric of outrage. I'm borrowing that phrase from D.A. Carson, who I'll quote in a few moments. The rhetoric of outrage. So this is where we come back to the question of the imprecations. Is it right to call down curses on one's enemies? These expressions of anger against our enemies that are directed to God in prayer. Now, these are unsettling to read. C.S. Lewis said that the hatred is there, festering, gloating, undisguised. In fact, Lewis goes so far, I think too far, as to call the imprecations devilish. What are we to make of the imprecatory psalms? Well, there's several things that we need to just note here. And here's the first thing, that when David is praying here, he's praying not just for personal vindication against his own enemies, but he's also praying against God's enemies, and he's praying for God's justice. Verses 9 through 11, I've already read, but they give us a very interesting picture of the situation. David seems to personify violence and strife and iniquity and trouble and ruin and oppression. He says these things are going around the city day and night and that they are in the middle of the city. Listen to what he says again. Verse 9, destroy, O Lord, divide their tongues, for I see violence and strife in the city day and night. They go around it on its walls, and iniquity and trouble are within it. Ruin is in its midst. Oppression and fraud do not depart from its marketplace. The city he's referring to, of course, is Jerusalem. David is the king, and he has been unjustly routed from the throne. He is a bystander who is now watching as evil, anarchy, and chaos supplant the peace of the city and the justice of his reign. Why would he not pray against this? How could you be in the middle of a war-torn country and not pray against the violence and pray for God's justice to come down on the evildoers? That's what David does. And notice what he prays. He prays that God would divide their tongues in verse 9. That's a reference back to the Tower of Babel, where the Lord divided the tongues of the people. This was an evil city, and the Lord confused them. He prays that they would go down to the grave alive in verse 15. That is, that the ground would just swallow them up, as the ground had swallowed up Korah and Dathan in their rebellion against Moses in Numbers 16. In other words, he is praying that God would overthrow not just his enemies, but overthrow God's own enemies. Even aside from that, when you consider the situation, the outrage that David feels is understandable. These are normal feelings, not irrational feelings. He is angry because of the deep personal betrayal that he has experienced. And you begin to see that betrayal in verses 12 through 15. He says, "For it is not an enemy who taunts me, then I could bear it. It is not an adversary who deals insolently with me, then I could hide from him. But it is you, a man, my equal, my companion, my familiar friend. We used to take sweet counsel together. Within God's house, we walked in the throng. Let death steal over them. Let them go down to Sheol alive, for evil is in their dwelling place and in their heart." You see what's going on here? David's been betrayed. There's someone who was his friend, and his friend has now betrayed him. You see it again in verses 20 through 21. He says, "My companion stretched out his hand against his friends. He violated his covenant. His speech was smooth as butter, yet war was in his heart. His words were softer than oil, yet they were drawn swords. Something that should have been soft has become sharp and piercing." Spurgeon one time said, "None are such real enemies as false friends." Have you ever been betrayed? Have you ever been betrayed by a friend who had made promises to you and then broke those promises and stabbed you in the back? Or maybe by a parent who should have protected you but instead hurt you or even abused you? Or by a spouse who promised to love you forever and was unfaithful to that promise? Well, if you've experienced any of those things, you know how David feels. And when we read these words from David, we have to remember the context in which they're written. David is expressing to God his emotion.
This is

0: to how D.A. Carson explains this. He says, this is not the language of considered address, but the rhetoric of outrage. That's where I got that phrase. The rhetoric of outrage. Its purpose is not to inform, but to ignite. It has little in common with cool discourse, a great deal in common with a sudden scream. It does not establish military policy. It vents confusion and terror when haunts of violence fill the dark places of the land. Now that's a helpful way for us to try to interpret these verses. When you're reading this, you're not reading David's military policy and how to deal with his enemies. In fact, when you look through the life of David, what you see is that over and over again, there were times when he had opportunity to take vengeance on his enemies and he spared them. Do you remember when King Saul is hunting him down in 1 Samuel? And there are several times when Saul is right there in his hand and David will not kill him. He will not lift up his hand against the Lord's anointed. Even after David becomes king, when Shimei is cursing him and David's mighty men are ready to take off his head, David says, let him alone and let him curse, for the Lord has bidden him. And now certainly, even though Absalom, his son, has rebelled against him, is seeking his life, is seeking to overthrow his kingdom, David doesn't want him to die. And when Absalom does die, David weeps and mourns. It's the one thing he didn't want to happen. In other words, even though David is expressing his outrage to the Lord in prayer, he's actually not trying to take vengeance on his enemies in his actual practice. And this is a key insight. Listen, if you pray your anger to the Lord, you're able to give the anger to the Lord, that's exactly what will keep you from expressing bitterness in acts of vengeance. And I think sometimes when people lose it, one reason is because they've bottled up so much emotion and they have not learned how to process that emotion in relationship with God. Praying your anger keeps you from acting on anger. Trusting God's justice will keep you from taking justice into your own hands. This is the rhetoric of outrage, and David directs that rhetoric to the Lord himself.
1: We've been talking about imprecatory prayers over the course of this week, these very difficult emotions that we feel inside, and I think it's important for us to look at a few examples of them. We have a large cluster here in Psalms 52 all the way through Psalm 60, and so just looking at a few of these can give us some context as to why these imprecatory prayers are so important. Psalm 52 focuses on Doeg the Edomite.

0: God, and he took Goliath's sword and ran off. Well, Doeg saw all of this, and he reported this back to King Saul, who came and ordered for the priest to be murdered. And none of the guards would do it, so Doeg took it upon himself to murder 85 priests, annihilating the entire family of Ahimelech, except for one of his sons who escaped and reported it back to David. The heartbreak that David felt about this, not only because he himself felt guilty for implicating Ahimelech and his whole family in this tragedy, it was not just the 85 priests, but an entire city of Nob was annihilated. Women and children and everyone in it were annihilated because of David's association with Ahimelech. Even though David lied to Ahimelech, they were all murdered by Doeg and King Saul. And so it makes sense that he's praying in this prayer that God would seek justice for the wicked. And so David asked that God would demolish the wicked, that he would snatch them up and he would root them out. What they were attempting to do is remove the entire line of Ahimelech. Remember, one of his sons escaped. But David is essentially praying the same prayer. The same thing that they did would happen to them. In Psalm 53, we have those who will say that there is no God, the fool that says in his heart, there is no God. And they plague upon the people of God and draw them up. They eat them up like bread. And what David prays is that they'll be scattered like bones. He's saying that they'll grow hungry. They won't be able to eat, essentially, and they will die of hunger in the wilderness. That's what he's praying for. He's asking God to do the same thing to them that they have done to the world. And then the third one in Psalm 54 is the Ziphites. These were people that were part of the tribe of Benjamin. And twice they reported on where David was hiding to King Saul. And so he says he prays that God would turn the evil back to their own devices. All of this, again, is praying that people will get what they deserve, what they would deserve based upon their actions. But it is in God's hands to punish them. It is not David taking up arms against them. It is entrusting God to do what God is supposed to do. He's to bring justice in a world where sinners cause great harm, not only to themselves, but to those around them. When it comes to understanding the imprecatory Psalms, when we are praying, we are asking God to be just and to judge what is wicked and evil. This is God's plan. It is God's intention. And is why we are praying for the Lord to return. When Christ returns, those who have not bowed the knee and confessed his name will be subject to the punishment for their sins. The wrath of God remains on them, as it says in John chapter 3. So we need to be praying for Christ's return. We want to see our salvation, but we also need to understand that that comes with the judgment of all that is wicked. I hope that this challenges you in your reading of the Word of God to understand the prayers, especially the imprecatory prayers in the Psalms. And when you do understand them, to put them into practice as you pray, relinquishing your frustrations to God and trusting in God to judge them rightly. If we have been able to encourage you, please be an encouragement to us in return. You can write to us at Songtime Radio, P.O. 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It's 508-362-7070. 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
0: On behalf of everyone here at Songtime, we want to thank you for listening. From Cape Cod, I'm Adam Miller with our theme verse, Psalm 62, verse 8. Trust in him at all times, O people. Pour out your heart before him. God is a refuge for us.
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0: year over year from 3.5% to 3.4%. The report, which is a favorite of the Fed's when it comes to determining interest rates, showed the core CPI, which measures inflation minus food or energy costs, rose 0.2%, more than inflation overall. The races for the midterm elections this November are starting to take shape. Yesterday in Wisconsin, Milwaukee County Executive David Crowley upset Democratic Socialist Francesca Hong in the state's Democratic primary. In another upset, Minnesota State House Speaker Lisa DeMuth defeated Trump-endorsed Mike Lindell to win the Republican nomination for governor and will face Senator Amy Klobuchar in November. Businessman Josh Kushner and Bob Iger are reportedly buying the Los Angeles Lakers for more than $12 billion. Daniel Martindale has details.
1: It would be a record-breaking price if the sale is approved by the NBA Board of Governors. Mark Walter bought a controlling interest in the Lakers from the Buss family for approximately $10 billion last October and is now agreeing to sell. He also owns the Dodgers and parts of several other sports teams. Kushner and Iger had been involved in the process to bring an NBA expansion team to Las Vegas. ESPN reports they made an aggressive pivot to buy the Lakers.
0: A solar eclipse takes place today, but only parts of the U.S. will be able to see it. The total eclipse will be visible from Greenland, Iceland, northern Russia, Spain, and part of Portugal. In the U.S., people in parts of the Northeast, Midwest, and Alaska will also be able to see at least a partial eclipse as the moon moves between the Earth and the sun. I'm Chris Caraggio, NBC News Radio.
2: California Senators Adam Schiff and Alex Padilla are calling on online trading platforms to stop offering betting markets connected with wildfires. More from Daniel Martindale in Los Angeles.
1: They're among nine senators doing so, claiming it profits off of disaster and could create harmful incentives like motivating people to start fires. It follows a report saying more than $1.2 million in bets were placed during the 2025 Palisades and Eaton fires. Wagers on wildfires have included how large they will grow and how quickly they will spread. A new website, Wildfire, launched this year, offers what it describes as the first real-time prediction market for California wildfires. Padilla and Schiff have sent a letter to the Commodity Futures Trading Commission warning the practice needs to stop. I'm Daniel Martindale.
2: ICE agents could soon have electric gloves capable of delivering painful shocks. The Department of Homeland Security issued a notice this week saying ICE plans to spend $20 million on thousands of pairs of the electric gloves. The DHS contract says the electric gloves could be distributed as soon as next March. A new study shows that belly fat predicts a person's heart disease risk more accurately than BMI. More from Tammy Trujillo.
3: Researchers at Johns Hopkins University School of Medicine looked at 260,000 adults over 20 years and found that waist and waist to hip ratio was a much better indicator to forecast both heart and brain events. They say that's because body mass index can't tell whether a person has more fat sitting right below the skin or more visceral fat, the dangerous kind that surrounds internal organs in the abdomen. Their message is that we all need to reduce our obsession with BMI and body weight. The findings are published in the Journal of the American College of Cardiology.
2: Get ready for the heavens to put on a show as the Perseid meteor shower reaches its peak this week. The best time to watch will be overnight Wednesday into Thursday. Michael Kastner, NBC News Radio.

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0: answers, oftentimes after years and years of searching. With AI, Rare Genomics can help and heal people that the market has no incentive whatsoever to even care about. And then there's Every Tribe, Every Nation, an alliance of Bible translators, who recently reported that because of AI assistance, Bible translation timelines are being reduced by as much as 25 years. New translation efforts are being launched at a pace of every 17 hours. Today, only a few hundred of the world's heart languages remain untouched by any translation effort, and that number is shrinking fast. And after completing the Colson Fellows program, Jay Carlson launched the Apologist Project, a conversational AI solution built on biblical worldview and trained on the world's very best Christian apologetics content. It's empowering ministries in the U.S. and around the world to extend their digital reach to skeptics through evangelism and through discipleship. And of course, the dangers also remain, not least of which include the corrupted visions of humanity that drive those who are championing these technologies. Right now, our visions of AI run from those who want to help humans, to those who want to heal humans, to those who want to enhance humans, to those who want to just fully replace humans. Now, to put it mildly, we're going to need discernment if we're going to be able to tell the difference between these radically different visions of AI, and choosing only those uses within the first two visions while rejecting the uses within the latter two. Now, it's always been true that technologies can be used to deceive and to exploit, or to heal, to help, and to proclaim truth. The most important difference is not the technology itself, but who is using it and why. Christians are not just called to diagnose brokenness. We're called to find where God is at work and then to join Him there. For the Colson Center, I'm John Stone Street with Breakpoint.
1: Welcome to today's encouragement from Our Daily Bread. Precious Parting Words was written by Nancy Gavilanes and read by Joyce Dinkins.
2: My friend Jose was in hospice care. He'd been alert and talkative during my prior visit, but a week later was now frail and speechless. At the end of what would be my final visit, I was the last one in the room with him. I finally stood and slowly headed to the door, but stopped and turned around one last time to say, "Love you," not expecting a response. There I saw Jose moving his lips. He was mouthing the words, "Love you," in return. A person's parting words can leave a lasting impression. As Jesus was getting ready to return to his Father in heaven, he assured his disciples that all authority on heaven and earth belonged to him, and he left them with this lasting charge, "Go and make disciples of all nations, baptizing them in the name of the Father and of the Son and of the Holy Spirit, and teaching them to obey everything I have commanded you." Christ also assured his followers that he would always be with them. Jesus' parting words are for us today, too. May we embrace his call to tell others about him so they can experience his love and forgiveness, live for him, and enjoy eternal life with him in heaven. His message is too good not to share with people of all nations. Today's encouragement was provided by Our Daily Bread Ministries.
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6: Jesus said, "If we know the truth will make us free." On this edition of Messianic Perspectives, Dr. Gary Hedrick shows us one truth in particular that enables us to walk in real freedom. Stay with us as we discuss the Christian's greatest discovery. Shalom, and welcome to Messianic Perspectives, a daily program where we look into the scriptures from a distinctive first century Jewish point of view. I'm Liz Aiello. Today, Dr. Gary Hedrick is discussing the Christian's greatest discovery. I'll be back at the close of the program to tell you about our special offer. And now, with today's installment, here's Gary Hedrick.

Welcome you, listening friend. It's good to have you with us today as we continue our series of studies from the life of Abraham, a series we've entitled The Christian's Greatest Discovery. And of course, the discovery we've been talking about is the assurance of salvation. And we've been noticing how even Abraham, the great patriarch of the Jewish nation, even Abraham needed assurance. And God gave him assurance over and over again by confirming and reconfirming the covenant he had made with him. And when we ran out of time on the last program, we were talking about the fact that the blessing of the Abrahamic covenant, contrary to popular belief, was not just for the Jews, although that's certainly part of it, but the blessing of the Abrahamic covenant is for all people and all nations. In fact, when God gave the covenant back in the book of Genesis, he used three different symbols to describe the seed of Abraham. They were called sand, stars, and dust, indicating three different kinds of seed. And it's very interesting that some of the older commentators make a distinction between the sand and the stars and the dust. Many of them say the sand represents Israel, the stars represent the church, and the dust represents the Gentile nations. Again, confirming the fact that all people and all nations fall under the blessing of the Abrahamic covenant. And after all, stars do seem appropriate as a symbol for the church. In Genesis chapter 4, God set the stars in the heavens to give light on the earth, and Jesus Christ said that his followers were to be the light of the world. And Ephesians chapter 1 says, speaking of our position in Christ, that we have been raised up together and made to sit together in the heavenly places in Christ Jesus, that in the ages to come he might show the exceeding riches of his grace in his kindness toward us in Christ Jesus. So positionally, we're in the heavenlies, like stars, and our job is to shine down on this world of darkness. And by the way, let me say this. Some of us lose sight of the fact that the main reason the Lord left us here in this world is so we can be lights and point people to Jesus Christ. In other words, our number one priority is evangelization. Now, whenever I say that, I usually get letters from people who say, Gary, don't you know the catechisms? Didn't you ever learn the catechisms? The chief aim of man is to glorify God and enjoy him forever. And I'm not going to argue with that. But listen, my friend, we could glorify God in heaven. We will glorify God in heaven. So that still doesn't explain why he has left us here. The reason God has left his church here on earth is so we can be the light of the world. You see, some of us are so preoccupied with our heavenly position and with all of these deep doctrinal things that we like to talk about, we really forget what it's all about, my friend. I can take you to churches this coming Sunday morning right here in San Antonio where they know Greek and Hebrew and hermeneutics and the whole nine yards, but there's no program of evangelism, no burden for the Great Commission, no missionary vision. And do you know what happens to a church like that? It turns into a Christian club where a handful of believers meet together on Sunday and the preacher discusses something profound like the eschatological implications of the pseudepigraphal elements of the Apocrypha or some other burning issue of the day, and they have communion and say a couple of prayers, and they've done their duty for the week. They've been to church, they think. But let me tell you something, my friend. God placed the stars in the heavens to shine on the earth, and he has left the church on earth to be the light of the world, for the world has no other light other than the light which is reflected in the lives of believers. Have you heard that hymn that says, "The whole world was lost in the darkness of sin. The light of the world is Jesus." It's found in most of our church hymnals. I think it's in our church hymnal. But you know, that's not really true, at least not in the strictest sense. And I know the lyrics of that hymn were based on John chapter 9, where Jesus healed the blind man and he said, "I am the light of the world." But let me turn over there quickly and I'll show you what Jesus really said there in John chapter 9. Let me read verse 5. He said,

As long as I am in the world, I am the light of the world. In other words, he was the light of the world only as long as he was here. Once he left and returned to heaven, he was no longer the light of the world. That's why he called his disciples together before he left, and he told them, "Listen, you are going to be the light of the world. Once I'm gone, my light will be reflected through you." So it's not strictly true that the light of the world is Jesus. It would be more correct if the song said, "The light of the world was Jesus," because now it's us. You see, the Lord has commissioned us to shed light in this world of darkness. Listen, I know a lot of people who are so enamored and so enraptured by their position in grace and by their heavenly standing and their security and by making sure they dot every I and cross every T just right, they never seem to get around to letting their light shine for Christ. But enough of that. We've got to move on or we'll run out of time. And so God says, "He set the stars in heaven to shine upon the earth." This is Abraham's star seed, his spiritual seed, which is the church, the body of Christ. That's why we're told to let our light shine before men, that they may see our good works, not just hear about them or read about them, but that they may see our good works and glorify our Father who is in heaven. You see, that's how we glorify God. People say, "Evangelism is not the main work of the church. The main work of the church is to glorify God." And while that may sound very pious, the truth is that there's no better way to glorify God than to do what God has commanded us, and that's to let our light shine. And they'll see our good works and glorify our Father in heaven. Listen, we may talk about revival. We may have all kinds of meetings and Bible conferences. We can shout and yell and jump up and down and say amen. And we can have all sorts of music and orchestras and taped accompaniment. We can preach here on the radio and on television and over satellite networks until we're blue in the face. But until the world can see for themselves that we are genuine, that we're real, they're not going to believe us. People ask us all the time about whether or not the scandals, the moral scandals of the last few years, have hurt us. And I suppose they have to a certain extent, but let me tell you something. I think God is doing something. I think He's purifying His church. He's helping us get mobilized and ready for action. We need to get rid of anything and everything that's phony, and He's helping us do that. Anything that's not real, because we've got to let our light shine so the world can see the reality of Jesus Christ. You know, I don't think there's ever been a generation of Christians more affluent and more educated than our generation. When I preach in our churches, I meet doctors and lawyers and engineers and college professors and bankers and businessmen and you name it. I mean, I received a letter the other day from one of our radio listeners in California, and he's a PhD from Stanford University and one of the leading geophysicists in the country. We have another supporter who's a professor at Princeton University, and I could go on and on. What I'm saying is simply that this is probably the most affluent and most educated generation of Christians in the history of the church. And there's nothing wrong with that in and of itself, but with all of this education and with all of these advantages and with all of this wealth, you'd think we would be accomplishing more for the Lord in our generation than in any previous generation, but we're not. For one thing, our churches aren't producing nearly as many missionaries as they once did. Think about it. When was the last time someone in your church walked the aisle and said the Lord was calling them to the mission field? Do you know what I think the problem is? And we're just talking here. I'm just sharing my heart with you right now. I think part of the problem is that in the midst of all of this affluence and sophistication, we've become preoccupied with materialism and with business, with making money and pleasure and going to school to keep up with all the newest technologies and all the other things that go along with it. We've become preoccupied to the point where we've forgotten simply to let our lights shine before men. I'm almost out of time, and I didn't even get to my main point today, but

0: is something the Lord laid on my heart. Listen, the world is sick and tired of being preached to. And do you know what? I don't blame them. What they really need is something they can see with their own eyes, and that's us, the church. We are the light of the world. Well, we got a little bit off track today, but the three kinds of seed are portrayed as sand, stars, and dust. The sand represents Israel, the stars represent the church, and the dust represents the Gentile nations. And all three categories will enjoy the benefits of the wonderful promises God made to Abraham almost 4,000 years ago. We'll have more to say about that next time.
1: Thank you, Gary. And thank you, listening friend, for tuning in today. It's always good to have you with us as we look into God's Word together. Now, let me tell you about our special offer. It's the compact disc, which includes all of the programs in this current series of studies on The Christian's Greatest Discovery. Of course, the discovery we're talking about is the truth of the believer's security. When we understand that salvation depends on Christ and His merits rather than on ourselves and our merits, then we've taken the first step toward walking in true freedom. It's unfortunate that so many of us don't fully appreciate our security in Christ. We get bogged down in our spiritual lives because we never know from one minute to the next how we stand with God. That's why this teaching is so important. We need to know that our standing before God doesn't fluctuate depending on how well we perform. All of our sins, past, present, and future, have been forgiven through the shed blood of the Messiah. His righteousness has been imputed to us, so we can know that we're saved. And that's what this series is all about. 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I'm Liz Aiello. 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
3: Now, I know that the intellectuals of our day have different ideas. They have taught us that homosexuality can be accepted as normal, what they call today an alternative lifestyle. We've been told today that unmarried motherhood really poses no serious problems. And we've been taught that marriage is not sacred because really nothing is sacred. And our great commandment today is, thou shalt not be judgment. And so the new God in America is the God of tolerance. I believe it's time that somebody spoke up for the family and for family faithfulness.
2: Welcome to Love Worth Finding. Pastor, teacher, and author Adrian Rogers said this, real marriage did not come from the swamps of immorality or by evolution, but marriages are made by heaven. But in this day and age, it seems the institution of marriage has become so polluted by the world, it's hard to see it for what it is and remember God's original design. In Matthew chapter 19, Jesus speaks about marriage. If you have your Bible, turn there now, as Adrian Rogers reminds us of the sacredness of marriage.
3: I want us to read here from the Word of God, Matthew chapter 19, verses 1 through 6. And it came to pass that when Jesus had finished these sayings, he departed from Galilee and came into the coast of Judea beyond Jordan. And great multitudes followed him, and he healed them there. The Pharisees also came unto him, tempting him, and saying unto him, is it lawful for a man to put away his wife for every cause? And he answered and said unto them, have ye not read that he which made them at the beginning made them male and female? And God said, for this cause shall a man leave father and mother, and shall cleave to his wife, and they twain, or they two, shall be one flesh. Wherefore, they are no more twain or two, but one flesh. What therefore God hath joined together, let not man put asunder. Now I want to talk to you about the sacredness of marriage. We see marriage as we know it, as God intended it, to be unraveling. And experts tell us that soon half of all children will grow up in single parent homes. And most mothers will work outside the home. Much of this problem is caused by divorce. In the first three verses of our chapter, the matter of divorce comes up. And the disciples ask Jesus, can a man just divorce his wife for any reason? And Jesus, in answering that question, tells us about what marriage is intended to be. One man for one woman till death do them part. For this cause shall a man leave his father and his mother and cleave unto his wife. They twain shall be one flesh, and what God hath therefore joined together, let not man put asunder. Divorce is an American tragedy because divorced parents produce broken children, and broken children produce broken homes, which produce broken children, which produce broken homes, which produce broken children. It is a vicious cycle. God has said in His Word in Malachi chapter 2 and verse 16 that He hates divorce. God literally hates divorce. Now, I know that the intellectuals of our day have different ideas. They have taught us that sex between unmarried people really is incidental. It causes no moral problems. And you young people in the choir, let me tell you, God absolutely, totally forbids any kind of sexual liaison outside of the bonds of holy matrimony. We've been taught also that homosexuality can be accepted as normal, what they call today an alternative lifestyle. We've been told today that unmarried motherhood really poses no serious problems. And we've been taught that marriage is not sacred

Because really nothing is sacred. And our great commandment today is, thou shalt not be judgmental. And so the new God in America is the God of tolerance. I believe it's time that somebody spoke up for the family and for family faithfulness. So I want you to see, first of all, that real marriage did not come from the swamps of immorality or by evolution, but marriages are made by heaven. Look in verse 4. And he answered, these are the words of Jesus now, and he answered and said unto them, have ye not read that he which made them at the beginning made them male and female, and said, for this cause shall a man leave father and mother, and shall cleave unto his wife, and they twain shall be one flesh. Now all marriage counseling, all marriage preaching, all marriage design can be summed up in three words that Jesus just gave. Leave, cleave, and one flesh. Leave, cleave, and one flesh. Now, what your job is as a parent, and many of you are parents who have children who are getting to be marriageable age, or you have little children who one day will be marriageable age, your chief assignment from God, so far as that child is concerned, is to prepare that child to leave home. That is to work yourself out of a job to where that child no longer needs you. Now, I'm so grateful for the home. I'm grateful for the home that I have where I never ever entered in my mind that my father might leave my mother, and of course he did not. I cannot tell you the security that I had as a child. Now, I did not come up in a wealthy family. As a matter of fact, I suppose our family would be classified as lower middle class. I was born during the Great Depression. And the Great Depression that began in 1929, I was born 1931. I have a real good idea that I was not planned. As a matter of fact, I got bold enough to ask my mom about it one day, and she just smiled, and I knew the answer. I was not planned. But I was in God's plan. And I came along back in those days, and work was hard to find. Money was hard to come by. Some of you who are older know something of what it was like in the Great Depression in those days. And it still bothers me to death to go into a restaurant and have one of my children order a hamburger and take a bite out of it and leave the rest on the plate. It gets all over me, not because I'm a stingy, not because I don't want to spend money. I just cannot bear to see things go to waste. That's the way we were raised. But we had some wonderful times as a family. We lived in Florida, which was wonderful. I was born and raised in paradise and didn't know it. And really, I mean, I was a grown man before I'd seen snow. The first time I saw it, I thought it was grits all over the ground. I didn't know what it was. But because my dad sometimes did not have work, he was never a lazy man, but there would be times when we would go over to a place called Singer Island, right off the coast of Florida there, with the Lake Worth Lagoon between West Palm Beach and Singer Island. We would go over there, the most beautiful, pristine beaches you've ever seen. And we kids would seine for minnows so my dad could fish. My mother would bring some Crisco and a big black frying pan and some bread. And my dad would catch fish. We'd build a bonfire there on the beach and fry those fish, eat those pork and beans or whatever they called it, Van Camp pork and beans. I remember one time we had a can in the fire and it exploded and hit us all with hot beans. I'll never forget that. But you know, I look back on those experiences. The best times I ever had as a child, I had because my parents didn't have much. When we were together as a family, when Dad worked, Mom stayed home, we sat down at the table together and had a meal together and had family fellowship and lived together as a family. Now, those are wonderful times, but you can't live that way all the time. And so my father taught reliance. He taught us to work. We had to work. He didn't give us a lot of things. So many times parents are saying, you know, I want to give my children things I never had. Well, if you can do that, I'm happy for you.

But I hope that you can give your children the things you did have, that you learned from your parents. Those things of honesty and decency and industry and fidelity and faithfulness, and know what it is if you do wrong, to be carried out to the woodshed and have the Board of Education applied to the seat of knowledge. That happened in our home. But a parent comes to the place where that parent has to work that child out of a home. The child has to learn to leave father and mother and cleave to his wife. Now, that's difficult. Anna Mow, M-O-W is her name, wrote an interesting article that I read one time, and I've never forgotten it. She said there are, in child-parent relationships, there are two kinds of love. There is need love, and there is need to be needed love. A little baby is going to love father and mother, not because father and mother are wise or gentle or kind or anything else. The baby just loves the parent because the baby needs the parent, and that is need love. Parents have children because they need to be needed. And so we come into this world with need love and need, and parents have children, they need to be needed. And so when you get need love and need to be needed love, that is a wonderful relationship between parent and child, and that's the way God intended. But then that child will grow. When a young man begins to assert his independence, his autonomy, sometimes, and it mostly is the mother, but sometimes the father, we have this need love, and so we begin to create artificial needs to keep them dependent upon us, to keep the apron strings tied. And we don't want them to go off and find somebody else and marry somebody else. And mothers sometimes just commit emotional incest to keep that child dependent. Because while the child no longer has the need love, the parent still has the need to be needed love. And so when the child is trying to break away, to grow up, to assert his or her independence and autonomy, the mother is making rules now that may be unnecessary, and the father is building hedges that ought not to be there. Now, there are some restrictions that ought to be there. A man told me one time, was a businessman, he said, Adrian, raising children is like building executives in business. You let them make mistakes, you just don't let them make any big mistakes. Now, you have to allow your children. If he wants to buy that old clunker car with his savings and you know it's wrong, maybe that's the lesson he needs to learn, that he's about to pour money down a rat hole. You need to let him make some of those small mistakes like that. But you don't let him marry the wrong girl if you can help it. Well, I've seen Joyce pray my kids away from some. And but there's that need to be needed, and there is that need love. Now, when a child doesn't have that need love as much as he or she ought to, and they begin to assert themselves, sometimes a parent will say, you are rebellious. And they're not rebellious. But by calling it rebellion, you sometimes engender rebellion and make rebellion out of something that ought not to be rebellion at all. Folks, I'm telling you, what we do as parents, and is something contrary to human nature, is this, that we work ourselves out of a job, but not out of a relationship. The tighter you hold them, the more they're going to want to get away. But when you release them, they don't want to get away. Oh, they may go off and get married. That's what you want. But when you release them, they will come back as the best friends you've ever had. You work yourself out of a job, but you don't work yourself out of a relationship. Now, for this cause shall a man leave his father and his mother. The highest relationship in human relationships is not parent-child. The highest relationship is not child-parent. The highest relationship of human relationships is husband and wife. God says that is one flesh. We leave father and mother, but we cleave unto our mate. Now, this is God's plan for us. Parents are not the supreme commitment, therefore. Your parents are not your

supreme commitment. Now, you'd honor your parents. And if your parents are old and feeble and there's no one else, and they don't have the means, it's your responsibility, your duty to take care of them. And the Bible says if you don't do it, you're worse than an infidel. But your parents are not your supreme commitment, and your children are not your supreme commitment, according to the Bible. Mate to mate is higher than parent to child or child to parent. And I want to say to you businessmen, your business is not your supreme commitment. I'm sick and tired of seeing these corporations move people around to the hurt of the home. A man is not a success when he has a divorce at 28, an ulcer at 35, and a cardiac at 50. He may have a pocket full of money. But God's plan is that a man puts his wife first of all human relationships. For this cause shall a man leave father and mother, leave is the first word, cleave unto his wife. That's the second word, cleave unto his wife. The word cleave means to weld or to glue. You know, when a thing is welded together, it's many times stronger at that part than it is at any other time. Divorce is never even to be thought of. When you get on the matrimonial airplane, you throw away your parachute. You show me couples who think of divorce as an option, and I will show you a couple that have already a great potential for the disintegration of the marriage. But you show me a couple who've just, as it were, clipped the word divorce out of their dictionary, and I'll show you a couple that are going to stand together. Now, people, whether they are stay married or whether they get divorced, they all have problems. I tell our young people when I counsel with them, there are no problems too big to solve. They're just people too small to solve them. So our job is to leave father and mother. Our job is to cleave to our wives. That is, we become mentally, morally, psychologically, and spiritually one flesh. And then the Bible says that we are one flesh. That's the third word, one flesh. To leave speaks of the priority of marriage. To cleave speaks of the permanence of marriage. And one flesh speaks of the purpose of marriage, that we come to be one flesh. Now, we're one flesh. Why? What does that mean? Why one flesh? This is why homosexuality, at least a homosexual marriage, is such a misnomer. One reason for the one fleshedness is for multiplication. God said, be fruitful and multiply and replenish the earth. Malachi chapter 2, verse 5, and wherefore one, that he might seek a godly seed. I tell our young people when they're planning to get married, I hope you plan to have children. Children are meant to be a blessing. We have something happening in America today with a growing number of young married adults who have decided not to have children. Do you know why they've decided not to have children? They think they're going to have more freedom. They think that they're going to have more possessions if they don't have children. They say children are too costly. And if we have children, we're going to have to decrease our standard of living. Now, friend, there is no higher standard of living than to have blessed children. What a blessing children are. They call these people who are doing this DINKS, D-I-N-K-S, double income, no kids. That's right. They've named it. That's their philosophy. No, why are we one flesh? For multiplication, be fruitful and multiply. Not only for multiplication, but that's physically, but psychologically, we are one flesh for communication. Not only are we to be lovers, we're to be friends. Your wife is not to be your competer, she's to be your completer. She is your helpmeet. A husband and wife are like a bow and a violin. Separate, they don't make music. Together, they make wonderful music. And then we're to be one flesh, not only physically and one flesh psychologically, but we're to be one flesh spiritually. Joyce is my soulmate spiritually. We pray together, and we have that communion and that love, that spiritual love. If people don't know that, I feel sorry for them. These kids who are having sexual liaisons and they talk about going all the way, that's the one thing they don't do. They don't go all the way. You haven't gone all the way until you have

0: to pay a tax bill. But in her diary, many, many, many times was this statement or something like it. Somebody, please love me. Isn't that sad? Somebody, please love me. Now, here was a person who acted so self-sufficient, but she needed love. Somebody, somewhere, love me. Now, there are many reasons that people give for divorce, and they're fallacious reasons. They will not pass at the judgment bar of God. For example, there are people who say, well, we're getting divorced because the love has gone out of our marriage. Now, if you don't hear anything else, I want you to hear what I'm about to say now. It is not love that keeps your marriage together. It is your marriage that sustains your love. Now, remember that. Don't just simply get the idea that because something called love has gone away, then you are free to get a divorce. Jesus has commanded us to love. Ephesians chapter 5 and verse 25, he says, husbands, love your wives, even as Christ also loved the church and gave himself for it, or literally gave himself up for it. Sometimes a man will come to me and say, I'm going to get a divorce. I say, why? Because I don't love my wife anymore. He doesn't get any sympathy from me. I say, well, choose to love her. Learn to love her. God has commanded that you love.
1: 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In the meantime, maybe you have a prayer request that you'd like to share. 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

0: We must continue to protect religious liberty. This is Matt Staver with Freedom's Call. The Department of Justice has directed the executive branch to expand religious liberty protections for parental rights and religious autonomy. The memo states that, quote, parents have the right to direct the upbringing and education of their children, close quote, which include education choices parents make for their children outside the home. The memo also states that federal agencies may not intervene with a religious organization's decisions on doctrine, leadership, ministry qualifications, membership, or internal discipline. Religious employers, including churches, ministries, schools, and other religious organizations, may hire and retain employees whose beliefs and conduct align with their religious mission and values. Government should act as a shield for religious liberty, parental rights, and religious autonomy, and should never be a weapon that targets or silences people of faith. Stay informed at Liberty Counsel's website, lc.org.
1: 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I will strengthen you and help you. I will uphold you with my righteous right hand. 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

0: History tells us about the rise and fall of many powerful evil leaders. So who's the ultimate evil leader, the one the Bible calls the abomination of desolation in the book of Daniel? How will we recognize him? That's our focus today on Truth for Life as Alistair Begg continues our study in Daniel chapter 11.
1: Verses 21 to 35 were focused on the historical character Antiochus Epiphanes. We also try to help one another by pointing us in the direction of secular history so that we could see that what is prophesied here is actually recorded in secular records as having taken place. But now that we come to verse 36, we face a question that runs through all of the commentators. And the question is, does verse 36 and this king still refer to Antiochus Epiphanes, who has been the focus of our attention for the last 15 verses? And if it doesn't, does it refer to someone else? And if it refers to someone else, to whom does it then refer? I take it that what is being pointed out is that it is introducing us to another person, to another king, indeed to another period of time. Now again, you're sensible people, you must examine the scriptures on your own. But I'm going to take it that from 36 on, we're introduced to some period of time between the days of Antiochus Epiphanes and the end of history as we know it. All right? So all the way along, we're going all the way to verse 35, and the prophecy is concerned with all these different things. And I'm suggesting to you that, and there's disagreement over this, some say that verses 36 to 39 are still Antiochus. Some say that it is someone, it goes all over the place. But for me, I'm going to take it that what we have here is an indication of the very Antichrist who is the picture at the end of the age. Now, I say that because it is consistent with the way in which in verse 31 you have that phrase, that famous phrase, and they shall set up the abomination that makes desolate. This notion from 36 on is consistent with the way in which Jesus makes use of verse 31 from Daniel chapter 11 when he's speaking to his followers recorded in Mark 13 and in Matthew 24. This is Jesus in Matthew 24. So when you see the abomination of desolation spoken of by the prophet Daniel standing in the holy place, let the reader

understand. And it's almost as if he recognizes that Daniel himself, who was the writer, didn't fully understand. So I'm suggesting to you that what we're going to take for the time being as the frame of reference is in keeping with what Jesus was saying himself. So I take it that verse 36, this king is not Antiochus. If it isn't, then who is it? Well, if you've done any of this kind of study in the past, you know that historically he has been identified as all kinds of people and things. So for example, Calvin believed that this king was emblematic of the Roman Empire, not simply an individual, but an entity. Others throughout history have said that this fits Muhammad. That's what they said, because the animosity and the vitriol leveled against the people of God was embodied in that kind of way. And of course, the reformers, Calvin, Luther, and the rest of them, said that it looked very, very, very much like the papacy as they looked at what was going on. Now, all of these things are part and parcel of people's attempts at saying, well, what do we have here in verses 36 to 39? If what we have is the embodiment, if you like, of evil opposition to God personified, then it's no surprise that various figures throughout history should have been viewed as fitting the description. So the prototype, if you like, as we said this morning in Antiochus Epiphanes, has then been re-represented throughout history. But eventually, it forms up in an individual. Here we have, says Alec Mutia, the eschatological personage of whom even Antiochus is but a pale reflection. Here we have the ultimate rebel, the Antichrist, the man of sin. And what is then described in the verses that follow tie in with that designation. Now, we're not going to work our way through it painstakingly, but just notice what we're told of this king. First of all, he will do as he wills. He will do as he pleases. In other words, complete autonomy, complete self-absorption. Now, this picture is not new to us because we've seen, if you like, charcoal sketches of this kind of thing as we've gone through Daniel already. All of these things, if you like, pointing forward to this final picture. He will exalt himself. He will magnify himself above every god. Now, this is one of the reasons I don't think it's Antiochus, because Antiochus, as much as he had a fat head and put his picture on his coinage, nevertheless, he still worshiped Zeus. And he was concerned that others in his kingdom did the same thing. This character has no concern for any other god himself. He is, if you like, God. And he will speak astonishing things against the God of gods. But you will notice that he will only prosper until the indignation or the wrath is accomplished, for what is decreed shall be done. And that again, as we saw this morning, is just one of these little hints in the text to remind the reader that God is sovereign over these things. The lie, if you like, and the pursuit of the lie, it takes on monstrous dimensions. What is the lie? Well, it's the lie of the devil in Genesis 3. Now, the only reason that God has told you this about this tree is because he knows that you will be like God. You don't have to listen to him. And the great appeal of that is an appeal which runs throughout all of history, and each of us has a temptation to megalomania to our own degree and in our own little context. And here, in this moment of great animosity, this character is revealed. He shall pay no attention to the gods of his fathers or to the one beloved by women. In other words, he's the greatest. He combines blasphemy with inhumanity. And they are revealed in this horrible figure. It's no surprise, is it, that this kind of notion that has run throughout Daniel has been described in beastly-like activity. The individual has often been described as a beast, whatever that beast might be. And here, in the blasphemy of the person and in the inhumanity of the person,

person. And in the magnifying of himself, you find these things. Then we're told that he will honor the God of fortresses instead of these. In other words, power and might and control are his great deifying feature. Warfare and political favors combine in order to draw people around himself. And he will then deal in this realm. And those who are prepared to acknowledge him, verse 39, he will load up with honor. It made me think of certain political figures in the 20th century whom everybody described as very, very nice, if you ever met them. Tremendously nice, very nice. Never met anybody who didn't like him, didn't meet anybody, even if they were politically opposed to them. It's amazing, the power of flattery. It's amazing. And this evil empire is not simply identified by an animosity that comes at you with all of the intentions of aggravation, but actually may be sustained and developed, making rulers over many and divvying up the prizes for a price that he will charge. Then we come to verse 40, and at the time of the end. Now this phrase again, as you go back through your text, you will find it. I take it that it refers to the last period before the end of time, at the time of the end. The last period before the end of time, before the end of history as we know it. I find that a very difficult thing to get my head around. I find it a perplexing notion, the idea that there will be an end to history as we know it, that it will come to an end. Because you don't think of things really coming to an end. You think of your life eventually coming to an end. But history itself as we know it being wrapped up, that God will eventually intervene as he's done before and will bring everything to a complete denouement. Now, this is where it gets really, really hard for me, and I'll just tell you this and then illustrate it for you. At the time of the end, the king of the south shall attack him, but the king of the north shall rush upon him like a whirlwind. What is this? And with chariots and horsemen and with many ships. Well, if we're going to read this literalistically, right? Literalistically, not just literally, but literalistically. Then we have to face the fact that chariots and horsemen and ships will be the weapons of conflict in the last days, right? So that although we now are dealing in weapons of mass destruction, although the idea of the end of the age is conceived of, and understandably so in our minds, in terms of our contemporary grasp of the world, if we take this passage literalistically, then we have to conclude that in these final battles at the end of the age, it's actually going to involve horses and chariots and ships. Now, you're sensible people. Figure it out for yourselves. I don't think it's likely. It might be. Because you see, and here I'm going to quote my big brother, this fails, such an interpretation fails to see that prophetic visions view the future in terms of the contemporary. So for example, if 30 years ago we had talked about how it was going to be, and people would communicate with one another, and we would say, and they're going to send these amazing faxes to one another, and there will be faxes, and if you go back another 85 or 90 years, and there will be telephones and so on, and then we wrote about that into the future, the people who are now living in our age, you said, faxes, what's a fax, right? And telephones, where you put money in. But that would be the only way that you would write, you would convey the future in contemporary terms. And presumably that's what's happening here. And so that understanding requires the recognition of symbolism. And as soon as anybody mentions symbolism, somebody gets really upset. Because it sounds like, oh, symbolism, that means you're not taking it literally. No, I would be taking it literally, but not literally.

Naturalistically, if in point of fact, this is representative of that which was conceived in that time. Because even among the people who favor a generally literal interpretation of this passage, it's not uncommon for the kingdom of the north to be interpreted as one of today's superpowers. Okay? So someone will say, and the kingdom of the north is. And then depending on who the flavor of the month is, they say, and this is, they're coming from the north, and there was someone on the east, and that was the Soviet Union, but they got disbanded, so we've moved it now to the north, to North Korea, and you hear them on the television all the time. And if you're sitting listening to, you know, where did that come from? And actually, I think it came from a fertile imagination. It's not difficult to do. And so the kingdom of the north is then interpreted as a superpower, and that kind of interpretation then has tanks instead of chariots. Well, you say you're doing the same thing here. No, I'm not saying it's anything. I'm just saying this, that such an interpretation, like superpowers and tanks, already assumes that the language is understood symbolically and not literally. Otherwise, how do you get to a superpower from the king of the north? How do you get to a tank out of a chariot? Because you've actually said what I'm suggesting is the case. Now, this is where it gets really tough, if you didn't think it was tough before. And this is where you're going to have to be really patient with me and with everybody else that you don't like and with whom you disagree over these things. Because what then follows here is just completely bewildering. Because you have these earthly powers jockeying for position. Opposition to this individual only exacerbates this dark, furious character who's to destroy and to devote to destruction. And the battle is pictured once again in terms of ancient geography. How else are we going to understand this? I suppose absolutely for what it says. And tens of thousands shall fall, and they will be delivered out of his hand, and Edom and Moab and the main part of the Ammonites. Okay. Now, who were Edom, Moab, and the Ammonites? They were enemies of Israel. All right? The glorious land at this point was Palestine. After Christ's coming, the national and geographical boundaries of the kingdom were exploded because Jesus was sending his followers out into all the world to make disciples of all nations so that the company that would be put together, that would be assembled, that would be opposed by the Antichrist would be the church. And where would the church be? Not somewhere in near Egypt. The church would be in the entire world, all over the place. And the focus of the Antichrist's perspective would be on the people of God. Therefore, when we study this, we have to do something with it. Edom, Moab, and Ammon were enemies of Israel. That, I take it, is why he would not be opposing them. Because if you update it to what I'm saying, the Antichrist is not going to attack those who are attacking the church. Those who are attacking the church, those who are the enemies of the people of God, will be the allies of the Antichrist. Now, verses 42 and 43 tell us that almost nothing is able to stop him as he moves ahead. He shall stretch out his hand against the countries. The land of Egypt shall not escape. He'll become a ruler of the treasures and so on. And the Libyans and the Cushites shall follow in his train. Now, loved ones, I'm well aware of the fact that it is more than possible to take this as is. And you, again, I say to you, must deal with it as you choose. But you must notice that the big issue that is conveyed to us is that at the end of the day, when he pitches himself in the context of animosity to the people of God, all of a sudden, unexpectedly, but definitely, he will come to his end. And there will be none to help him. So, to the extent that we stand far enough back from it to say, okay, well, we can disagree over Edom and we can disagree over chariots and so on, but what can we not disagree on?
We cannot dis-

0: agree on the fact that the animosity, the vitriolic hatred against the people of God will reach a final cataclysmic reality before the end of time, before the resurrection of the people of God, before Jesus wraps things up. And that, again, we have anticipated as we've gone through the book. In chapter 7, remember, the court will sit in judgment and his dominion will be taken away to be consumed and destroyed to the end. And the kingdom and the dominion and the greatness of the kingdoms under the whole heaven shall be given to the people of the saints of the Most High. In other words, we can be absolutely confident that the Antichrist will end, not with a bang, but with a whimper. He won't go out with a bang. Eventually, he will be completely neutralized. Why? Because God is God. Because Christ is King. Because he's working everything out according to the eternal counsel of his will. And when we find ourselves immersed in the details, which is fun to do, and staying up late at night arguing the pros and cons of different interpretations, which is also quite fun to do, we have to make sure that we don't miss the wood for the trees or the trees for the wood. That Daniel was not writing this so that a group of people on the east side of Cleveland could get involved in these really esoteric discussions with one another about the intricate details of the end of Daniel 11. He was writing it in order that the people in his day who were being hammered, who were being devastated, who were tempted to believe that the whole thing had gone south on them and that there was no future for them, he was writing to them in order that they might be assured that this God, who by his purposes had brought them into the extremity of their exile, and who by his goodness had brought them out into the opportunity of rebuilding, was the same God who was going to bring to fruition the promises that he had made, and finally in the one who was to come. And when that one came, he was then opposed. He was then crucified. He was then buried. But God raised him up. The Spirit was poured out on the church. The church sets out to do what it's to do. And what happens? Immediately persecution. Immediately hatred. Immediately the church is opposed. Stephen is stoned. What's happening? It's all Genesis 3. It's all the continued struggle between that which God has ordained and that which is in opposition to him. And at the most fundamental and basic level, it is the struggle in each of our hearts. Because by nature, we want to be our own God. We want to have absolute autonomy. We want to be able to decide what we're going to do, with whom we're going to do it, when we're going to do it. And we don't want anybody, no God, telling us anything at all, and certainly not from that book, the Bible. So the spirit of the Antichrist is endemic in the heart of man. That which has been charcoal sketched throughout the book reaches this full, horrible technicolor portrait in the person of the one who is to come. But again, I go back to my favorite hymn for the evening, which we're not going to sing. So be it, Lord. So be it, Lord. Thy throne shall never, like earth's proud empires, pass away. Your kingdom stands and grows forever till all your children own its sway. And it's for that reason that we do what Jesus said to do. We're not here to revere his memory. We're here to celebrate his presence. We're here to affirm his resurrection. And we desperately need God to enable us to live out what it means to hold to these things with confidence, with conviction, and yet with a genuine sense of compassion, so that others might come to love Jesus too.
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0: 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So what is going to happen at the end of the world? 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The Bible teaching of Alistair Begg is furnished by Truth for Life, where the learning is for living.
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2: The church, by and large, has become dull of hearing and has lazy ears. 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Now, evil is not always packaged as evil. It's packaged as good. You need to discern it. You need to understand it.
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2: I mentioned this last week, but it's my opinion that we have an epidemic of epic proportions in evangelical churches these days. It seems as though so many people claim to be Christians, and yet in church after church, Sunday after Sunday, it's like babies cry for milk and pastors, deceived brethren, and wicked people give them what they want, placating what they feel they need rather than what the Lord says they need. It's sad, and I think the church, by and large, has become dull of hearing and has lazy ears. And with that in mind, we saw last week that with that comes a lack of discernment, the ability to discern rightly between good and evil. Now, evil is not always packaged as evil. It's packaged as good. You need to discern it. You need to understand it. And so many Christians buy into bad teaching, bad doctrine, things that are not right. And even politically speaking, we see it. So many Christians buying into things that are just not right. If you have some discernment, you go, wait a second, that's against God's word. So how is it that one is cured of spiritual laziness? We all could become spiritually lazy. And indeed, the group of people that the writer of Hebrews is going to share with had become spiritually lazy. So how do we cure that? Well, today we're going to continue our look at how to cure spiritual laziness and the lack of discernment that comes with it. Turn with me your Bibles to Hebrews chapter 6, and we're going to be looking at verses 1 through 9 today, and this is a large portion of Scripture that encompasses more than what we'll see today, so I'll be referring to other portions that are nearby, because it's hard to interpret, and we're going to need to know the context really well to interpret it rightly. Now, I'm going to remind you of the broader context that the book of Hebrews is written by God, and he inspired someone, we don't know the name or who it is, by his Spirit to bring forth the word. And we have that, and we know it was written sometime between 33 and 70 AD. We know that it is a word of exhortation, chapter 13, verse 22, and it has a Christ focus throughout with warnings woven throughout this book. We saw the main theme in the first three verses of the book that God has given us superior revelation through his son Jesus, which is superior to all his previous revelation, which came in piece by piece and bit by bit. And we see, and I've shared that this book is not written to prove that Judaism is inferior to Christianity. It's written to prove that Christ and his new covenant is superior to the old covenant, which was a type and shadow of what was to come. And within this book, the author argues for the superiority of Jesus and his new covenant. First of all, he's superior to angels, and we saw that in chapters 1 and 2. Secondly, he's superior to Moses. The angels were the messengers of the old covenant, chapters 1 and 2. Superior to Moses, the apostle of the old covenant, chapter 3. And then he moved to show that Jesus is superior in that he is a superior high priest, that his priesthood is superior to the old covenant priesthood tabernacle sacrificial system. In that Christ has died once for all and having brought purification of sins, is sent to the right hand on high, and that the work is done once for all. And we're in that section today where we find

ourselves in that section today where the author is continuing to prove that Christ is a superior high priest. So would you turn your Bibles again to Hebrews chapter 6? And I'm going to back up a little bit. I want to back into chapter 5 as I read, because we need to look at what we saw last week and then see how it relates to what we'll see today. Chapter 5, verse 11. Concerning him, we have much to say, and it is hard to explain since you've become dull of hearing. For though by this time you ought to be teachers, you have need again for someone to teach you the elementary principles of the oracles of God. And you have come to need milk and not solid food. For everyone who partakes of only milk is not accustomed to the word of righteousness, for he is a babe. But solid food is for the mature, who because of practice have their senses trained to discern good and evil. Therefore, notice that therefore, that's where we're going to start today. Therefore, leaving the elementary teaching about Christ, let us press on to maturity, not laying again a foundation of repentance from dead works and of faith towards God, of instruction about washings and the laying on of hands, and of the resurrection of the dead and eternal judgment. And this we shall do if God permits. And then we have a passage that we're going to look at within our passage that's very difficult to understand. But notice it starts out with a four, verse four. For in the case of those who have once been enlightened and have tasted the heavenly gift, have been made partakers of the Holy Spirit, and have tasted the good word of God and the powers of the age to come, and then have fallen away, it is impossible to renew them again to repentance, since they again crucify to themselves the Son of God and put him to open shame. For the ground that drinks the rain which falls upon it and brings forth vegetation useful for those whose sake it is also tilled, receives a blessing from God. But if it yields thorns and thistles, it is worthless and close to being cursed, and it ends up being burned. But beloved, we are convinced of better things concerning you, and things that accompany salvation, though we are speaking in this way. Now, I'm not going to reteach what we looked at last week, but we need to understand it because it will help us interpret and understand our passage today. You might remember that the spiritual laziness is cured is that we first need to understand we got a problem. We got a problem. And we need to let God, through his word, reveal to us that we have a problem. Remember last time we saw concerning him, verse 11, chapter 5, we have much to say. He's saying, hey, concerning Melchizedek, and that's the order of priesthood in which Jesus is of, an eternal order rather than the temporal order of Aaron. And certainly we have much to say, and it's hard to explain since you become dull of hearing. They had a problem. They had become sluggish or numb of hearing. They're slow to hear, and the context is the word of God. Slow to hear the word of God, numb and sluggish. They had a problem. And notice he gave a description of what that looks like when someone is sluggish. Their spiritual growth had been stunted. He says, for though by this time, verse 12, you ought to be teachers. Hey, you ought to be able to teach the word of God. Enough time has passed in your relationship with Christ that you should know the word well enough to be able to impart it to others. You should be able to come alongside other believers and share the word of God with them, to teach them. By this time, he says, you have need again for someone to teach you the elementary principles of the oracles of God. You've come to need milk and not solid food. Instead of being mature and able to share the word of God with others, they needed someone to teach them. At least they felt it, as we'll see. Someone to teach them the elementary principles of the oracles of God. The ABCs, as we'll see later on, described that we need to move on from. The elementary principles of a relationship with Jesus. He says, again, literally, you have need of someone to teach you. They'd become dull of hearing. And they'd become dull of hearing, I believe, because of their choices. It appears in context that all they wanted to hear was the baby stuff. And they felt they needed that. They needed the baby stuff. And you say, how can I say that? Well, because the author's solution, as we'll see today, is not to give them what they need. He doesn't give them the baby stuff. If you look at chapter 6, verse 1, he says, therefore, leaving the elementary teaching about the Christ, let us press on towards maturity, not laying again a foundation of repentance from dead works and faith towards God. He says, hey, we're not going to give you what you need. We're going to move on from that. We're going to move on from that. Repentance of dead works and faith towards God. We're going to move on from that. That's the solution. So you think you need baby food, and thus you are dull of hearing.

It says here, but he's going to talk about this. He's going to explain now, really, an illustration to show how immature they really were. Verse 13, for everyone who partakes only of milk, he's going to use the idea of food, which we see that illustration in the Bible concerning food and the Word of God. Man shall not live by bread alone, but every word that proceeds from the mouth of God. We see that illustration like we're to receive the word. We see that. It's like food to us. It's what we need. He says, for everyone who partakes only of milk is not accustomed to the word of righteousness, for he is a babe, or literally an infant. Not a two-year-old, not a three-year-old. He's an infant. An infant is one who's a newborn, right? He's a newborn. You see, in this analogy, the infant or babe is unskilled in eating, right? Think of any infant that's just a baby that's been born. They are unskilled and they need milk. You don't see infants eating big steaks and burgers, right? They can't do it because they're infants. They're unskilled. And in the same way, when you come to faith in Christ for a short period of time, you are the same, but you are to grow and you should mature. You see, the baby truths are what we are saved by, and they're wonderful, as we'll see. And they're not bad, they're good. But we need not stay in them. We should know them and move past them, right? We should be able to. And so it's not the baby truth that sanctifies us. It's the baby truth that saves us. It's the truths that we build upon in the Word of God that sanctifies us. And notice, they had a problem. He says, for everyone who partakes of only milk is not accustomed to the word of righteousness, for he is a babe. He's a babe. But here, solid food, verse 14, is for the mature. You could literally say it this way, but of the mature is solid food. The mature eat solid food. They don't have milk. They have solid food. Maybe they have glass milk with it, but they have solid food, right? It's for the mature. And like for us, we don't sit on the bottle all day long. We have solid food. We understand the illustration. The mature are identified by the fact that they partake of solid food. He says, but solid food is for the mature who, because of practice, have had their senses trained to discern good and evil. They, by doing it over and over again, being in the Word of God, practicing, have trained their senses, their ability to understand, to make right judgments between good and evil. That's discernment. The implication is those who are on solid food or mature can discriminate between good and evil. That's the implication. But these were on the baby stuff. They're in the milk. You've got a problem. So what's the solution? We saw this, and this is where our passage begins today. I just pointed to it last time, just briefly at the end, but now we're going to look at it more in depth. Chapter 6, verse 1. Therefore, leaving the elementary teaching about the Christ, let us press on to maturity. He says, therefore. Now, there's a few different conjunctions in Greek that can be translated therefore. This is an inferential conjunction. It's dio. It speaks of for this reason. It's strong. For this purpose. So for this purpose, leaving the elementary teaching of Christ, let us press on to maturity. Let us press on. Now, this word press on is really interesting. Let us press on. It's really the word to be carried, and it's in a passive sense. Let us be carried along into maturity. You say, well, what are you talking about? Well, the reality is you don't make yourself mature. God makes you mature. And as you're in the Word of God, he carries you, in a sense, on to maturity. It's not through your great super smartness that you became mature. It's through the Word of God working in the humble heart that one is carried along unto maturity. So therefore, leaving. Now, notice this, leaving. What's that word mean? It means to leave. If you look at other places, the disciples left. Same word. Leaving. You say, leaving? Leaving the elementary. How can we leave these wonderful truths? He's saying, leave them in the context that you're not focused on them all the time. Leave them and grow in the Word of God. We don't give up those truths. We're going to see those are wonderful truths. We praise God for what he's done. They are foundational to our salvation. They are foundational. But we don't stay there every day. He's not saying deny those truths where he says, therefore, leaving the elementary teaching of the Christ. He's going to talk about some of those doctrines related to them in a moment. The ABCs, the first, here it's not even ABCs, it says leaving the first teaching of Christ, of the Messiah.

kind of the first realities that you learned about Jesus. Leaving that behind, in a sense, but not that we forget it and not that we deny it. We praise God for the elementary teachings of Christ, but we don't keep feeding on them day after day. That's not what we feed on. We don't feed on that to the exclusion of maturing in the Word of God. Sadly, right now, we got a lot of baby truth churches where all they feed people is the baby truth all the time. And it's right. So you can't say it's not biblical. Well, it's biblical because it's true. It's about Jesus and about what he did. But that's all you are fed. Baby truth, baby truth, baby truth every day. And you decide to go there. That thinks that you think you need that. Why would you become dull of hearing if that's the case? We don't keep feeding on these day in and day out to the exclusion of the Word of God, maturing the Word of God. He says, therefore, leaving the elementary teaching. That's the solution, first of all, to spiritual laziness. Get up and leave those things. And if you need to leave a bad church that only feeds you baby stuff, they are not faithful to the word, preaching the word in season and out of season, reproving or rebuking, exhorting with great patience and instruction. They're not bringing the whole counsel of God. You need to leave there. Or if you're listening to radio shows that don't do the baby talk, baby talk. Do you go to a baby talk church? If you do, therefore leaving. Leaving the elementary teaching of Christ. He says here, let us be carried on to tell us to maturity. Again, if your pastor is a baby talk pastor only, get out of there. He's being disobedient, by the way. It's not that what he's saying isn't true. It's not that what he's saying isn't glorious. It's that he is starving you. Woe to those who feed themselves and don't feed the sheep, Ezekiel 34. He's starving you, and you think you need it. How sad. And that's the state of our church these days. If Sunday after Sunday, all you get is milk, something's wrong. So the solution is to leave the baby talk behind and be carried on to maturity. And thus allow your senses to be trained in righteousness and to be trained to discern good and evil. So how specific were these Hebrews not to be laying a foundation again? How specifically? What does he say to them? Therefore, leaving, verse 1, the elementary teaching of Christ, let us press on to maturity. And then he's going to say something, not laying again a foundation. He's saying, we're not going to relay the foundation every day. You know, we're building a building next door and we have the foundation laid there. It would be crazy if we just kept putting another foundation on it every week. Another foundation, another foundation. What's that big hunk of cement out there? Oh, that's our foundation. Well, the reality is we're to move on, not laying again a foundation. And then he gives a few examples that apply to us, but they're very Jewish. They would apply to a Hebrew believer if they had come to faith, okay? They really do apply to a Hebrew believer. He says here, a foundation of repentance from dead works and faith towards God, verse 2, and of instructions about washings and laying on of hands and the resurrection of the dead and eternal judgment. And this we shall do if God permits. He's going to briefly speak of a couple examples of foundational elements that we are to leave behind. I was listening to this radio show the other day. I was like, all the baby talk. People are calling and asking questions about baby stuff all the time. Things like this, things we're seeing here, fixated on it. They think they need it. Therefore, leaving the elementary teaching about Christ, let us press into maturity, not laying again a foundation. Notice he has a few things here. He says, first of all, of repentance from dead works and faith towards God. This is a wonderful truth. We don't leave it behind in a sense. We just don't stay focused on it and get it taught to us over and over again. We already know this truth and we praise God for it. You see, the reality is we need to repent of our sin and believe in Jesus. That's how we're saved. Now, there's two different groups of people that repent in this world. There's one who are the irreligious, the pagans, and they repent of their idolatry, their sinfulness, and they turn to Jesus. Indeed, in 1 Thessalonians, the Thessalonians turned to God from idols to serve the living and true God. But then there are the religious, such like the Jews. They go to church, they're religious. They need to repent of their deeds, their worthless deeds, their dead works. You see, the Jews had dead works. The stuff they thought saved them didn't save them at all. We're not saved by works. We're saved by grace. And so when they came to faith, they repented of dead works. They repented of what they had thought would save them if they truly got saved. And they turned to Jesus saying, we're not laying the foundation of repentance from dead works and faith towards God.

0: The reality is the wages of sin is death, but the gift of God is eternal life through Jesus Christ our Lord. We trust in Jesus. It's wonderful. All have sinned and fallen short of the glory of God, but we have a Savior, Jesus Christ, the Savior of the world. We place our faith in him. We're to believe in the Lord Jesus Christ, and thou shalt be saved. We're to believe in him. But you need to turn from your sin to Jesus for salvation. You need to change your mind, repentance, and that's going to have a change in your attitude and your behavior also. Repentance for forgiveness of sins is to be proclaimed throughout the earth, right? Acts 17. Jesus made it very clear after he rose from the dead. Thus it is written, Luke 24:46, that the Christ should suffer and rise again from the dead from the third day, and that repentance for the forgiveness of sins should be proclaimed in his name. You got to repent and believe in Jesus. And there is salvation, no one else, and there's no other name under heaven that's been given among men by which we must be saved. Acts 4:12. Jesus said, truly, truly, he who believes has eternal life. And he says, I am the bread of life. Praise the Lord, but we shouldn't be hearing this all the time, and that's all we hear. That's all we're fed. Something's wrong. You're in a baby talk church if that's all you're fed. We need to leave and press on, okay? Leave that, not laying the foundation over and over again. And then notice he talks about some other things that are very Jewish, things they needed to learn. Things they needed to learn right away because they were integral to their Judaism and they could misunderstand, okay? Like, first of all, he says here, instructions, verse 2, of instructions about washings. Now, a lot of your Bibles say baptisms there, but it's a slightly different word. It's not instruction about baptism, which is foundational. That's certainly true. It's about washings, okay? And then he says the laying on of hands. They were giving basic instruction about that when they came to faith. Well, what's washing? Well, these Jews had been caught up in the physical reality of washings, washing hands and different things, you know. They didn't recognize that it is through Christ that we are washed. Later on in chapter 10, verse 19, he's going to say, since therefore, brethren, we have confidence to enter the holy place by the blood of Jesus, by a new and living way, which he inaugurated for us through the veil, that is his flesh. Since we have a great high priest over the house of God, let us draw near with a sincere heart, a full assurance of faith, having our hearts sprinkled clean from an evil conscience and our bodies washed with pure water. We've been cleansed by faith in Jesus. We see in Titus chapter 3, he saved us not on the basis of works or deeds which we've done in righteousness, but according to his mercy, by the washing and regeneration of the Holy Spirit. Hey, I don't need instruction about that anymore. And then this issue of laying on of hands, you say, what was that talking about? Well, Jewish-wise, these two things were Old Testament symbols of what Jesus had accomplished spiritually.
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5: This lesson starts with my friend Gloria. Gloria fell into a deep anguish when she learned how serious her daughter's illness was. Little Laura, it seemed, had already suffered enough from the degenerative nerve disease she'd been born with. But now, the doctor's forecast included more suffering and impending death. Like any mother, Gloria desperately wished that she could take away Laura's pain and discomfort. She vacillated from sullen times of sorrow to furious outbursts of anger. And Gloria had no problem with the idea of God's sovereignty and his control of her daughter's illness. If God was sovereign, she knew exactly who to blame. Well, one night, she left her child's bedside and paused in the hallway, trying to quiet her anger and dry her tears. And she remembers whispering, "God, it's not right. It's not right. You've never had to watch one of your children die." At that point, Gloria clasped her hand over her mouth. The truth hit her. God most certainly did watch his child die, his one and only child. And like any parent, he probably wished he could have taken away his son's pain. Yet God endured the pain because God so loved the world. Just like it says in John chapter 3, verse 16, "For God so loved the world that he gave his one and only son, that whoever believes in him shall not perish, but have eternal life." Gloria's heavenly father endured the pain of his son's death so that she and her daughter could have life everlasting. And that fact alone buoyed up Gloria's demoralized spirit. She could bear the pain of her daughter's suffering and death because God bore the pain of his son's suffering and death. It meant that God's strength and empathy were tailor-made for her. And he did not only die for her, he lives to give her power and strength to endure what seems to be the unendurable. He even lives to give her daughter that kind of hidden strength. Gloria could rest in the comfort that God was by her side in the most amazing parent support group ever devised. So friend, if you are a parent watching your child go through a long illness or a painful disability, join the parent support group designed by the most amazing parent, as it were, the most amazing parent of all, God the Father. He's got more than enough comfort, more than enough encouragement and strength, as well as empathy. He's got it all for you. And finally, please remember that there isn't a pain you endure or a disappointment that you face that God has not already overcome. He fully and completely understands your fears and frustrations, your hurt and weakness, and even your anger, just like Gloria's. So today, join me in thanking and praising God for loving the world so much that he would give his one and only son. That is enough to calm any and all hurts. It's what God's parent support group looks like. It's what it feels like. Just ask Gloria.
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0: This is Max Lucado. A person with no input from God has the vibrancy of Shafter Lake. It languishes a few miles west of my West Texas hometown. Envision a brackish mud puddle the size of a football field. Unlike true lakes, Shafter has no pure source. No river fills to flow through it. Gas, oil, and salt water, puddle and fume, not a pleasant sight. The lake without an entrance or exit sinks. So does the life with no divine source. Hence the invitation of Jesus. If anyone thirsts, let him come to me and drink. Rivers of living water will brim and spill out of the depths of anyone who believes in me this way. Like a plant absorbs light from the sun, the believer absorbs spiritual power from the divine.
1: 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And he will be called Wonderful Counselor, Mighty God, Everlasting Father, Prince of Peace. Isaiah 9:6.
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5: Three people, including a young child, have died after an incident at a Minnesota in-home daycare just outside of Minneapolis. Hopkins Police Chief Brent Johnson provided details.
6: Upon arrival, officers located a deceased male, female, and juvenile victim. There were other children present within the daycare, and we were able to reunify them with their parents.
5: The two adults are believed to have been the owners of the daycare and the parents of the child who was killed. The adult male is believed to have been the suspect in this incident. Johnson said it happened about 9 a.m. local time, and police say there is no further threat to the community. The midterm elections this November are starting to take shape.
7: Yesterday in Wisconsin, Milwaukee County Executive David Crowley upset Democratic Socialist Francesca Hong in the state's Democratic primary. In another upset, Minnesota State House Speaker Lisa Daymuth defeated Trump-endorsed Mike Lindell to win the Republican nomination for governor and will face Senator Amy Klobuchar in November.
5: Elsewhere in South Carolina, Senator Darlene Graham has been forced

0: into a primary runoff against Congressman Ralph Norman. She looks to secure a full term after she was appointed to her brother Lindsey Graham's seat due to his unexpected death. Dangerous storms that swept through the Midwest yesterday have left 3 people dead and thousands without power. 2 of the deaths were in Indiana, where a 4-year-old boy was killed when a tree fell on his home in Jennings County. Another person was killed in a house explosion believed to have been storm-related. Another person died in Ohio. Also in Ohio, in Grafton, 16 people were struck by lightning at a prison and taken to local hospitals. Tropical storm Cristobal has formed in the subtropical Atlantic, according to the National Hurricane Center. Sustained winds are 45 miles an hour, and it's moving east away from the U.S. at 25 miles an hour. Meantime, an area of disturbance in the central tropical Atlantic has an 80% chance of becoming the 4th named storm, Dolly, by the weekend. I'm Chris Caraggio, NBC News Radio. A massive wildfire is threatening hundreds of homes and businesses in California's Big Sur. Cal Fire says the timber fire has scorched nearly 3,000 acres since the weekend and is still just 5% contained at last check. Evacuation orders are in place along the coast south of Monterey, where officials say over 500 buildings are now threatened. Puerto Rico has entered a state of emergency after suffering through its driest July in over a century. The severe weather has left major drinking reservoirs completely depleted, forcing the government to shut off water to residential neighborhoods. Technicians are working overtime.
1: We're still dealing with some problems regarding the reconstruction from Hurricane Maria, Irma, the earthquakes. But earthquakes didn't affect Loiza that much.
0: Experts warn that nature is only half the problem, as 65% of the island's water is lost daily through cracked, aging infrastructure and leaking pipes. The National Guard and federal agencies are actively stepping in to distribute bottled water. Honolulu officials are urging residents to prepare for a developing tropical storm. Its exact track and strength remains uncertain, but it could affect Hawaii this weekend. Potential hazards include strong winds, heavy rain, and dangerous surf. Officials recommend preparing 14 days of emergency supplies, reviewing evacuation plans, and securing outdoor objects. A top executive coach says American workers need to address their fears that AI will replace them. Tammy Trujillo has details.
2: Neil Shore says employees need to look beyond their fears and look at how they can up their own participation at work to stand out from the crowd.
3: That is a differentiator. And for as simple as it sounds, most people duck and hide, and I teach people to raise their hand and contribute.
2: A recent Reuters Ipsos poll reveals 53% of Americans fear that AI could cost them their jobs. Shore says workers will always bring uniquely human contributions to the table and advises focusing on higher productivity and looking for ways to expand your current job duties.
0: I'm Chris Caraggio, NBC News Radio.
4: The midterm elections this November are starting to take shape. Yesterday in Wisconsin, Milwaukee County Executive David Crowley upset Democratic Socialist Francesca Hong in the state's Democratic primary.
5: We may not agree on every policy. We may not use the same labels. But we all want safe communities, strong schools, affordable health care, good-paying jobs, and a brighter future for all of our children.
4: Minnesota State House Speaker Lisa Daymuth defeated Trump-endorsed Mike Lindell to win the Republican nomination for governor and will face Senator Amy Klobuchar in November. Elsewhere in South Carolina, Senator Darlene Graham has been forced into a primary runoff against Congressman Ralph Norman. A federal judge is blocking the U.S. Postal Service from enforcing a Trump executive order that restricts voting by mail. The order, signed in March, gives states 60 days before the midterm elections to provide a list of eligible voters, or the Postal Service would not accept their mail-in ballots. That's politics. I'm Wendy Swanson.
6: The following program is paid for by The Urban Alternative.
7: The time is 2:05, and the following program is sponsored by The Urban Alternative. When contacting Tony Evans, please include our call letters, WCHR.
8: I can tell you now, if you are a secret agent Christian, God won't tell you you're calling.
9: Dr. Tony Evans says God will give you guidance, but only when you let him in and out.
8: Whether it's in a medical field, whether it's as a janitor, if you are called, it has eternal repercussions.
9: This is The Alternative Broadcast, featuring the timeless biblical teachings from the archives of Dr. Tony Evans. If each one of us was custom created to fit into God's design for our world, why don't more of us feel the sense of fulfillment that truth ought to give us? Dr. Evans addresses that question today as he talks about how to discover our unique purpose on this planet. Let's join him as he begins.
8: Most Christians today are living decaffeinated lives. All the lead is gone. And like a hamster on the

ever moving, never arriving anywhere. I don't know how many Sunday drivers we have here. People who simply like to get on the road and just drive. You don't really, you're not really going anywhere. You just want to drive. It's a pretty day. Let's go riding. Well, I'm a driver. I love to drive, but even I must admit, after a while, that gets old. Because you're not going anywhere. You're just out there. Far too many of us are living lives like the flicker of a candle rather than the blazing of the noonday sun. Meandering. No brilliance. No significance. We don't really feel that we matter that much because there is no sense of ultimate purpose, destiny, or the word we're going to use in our series, calling. Your calling may be defined as the customized life purpose God has ordained for you, which is designed to bring him greatest glory and the maximum expansion of his kingdom. There are three things I want to say about this definition of calling, which has to do with your purpose for being. First of all, it is a created purpose. Purpose, calling, it's your reason for being. It's the reason why you were made. You were made to fulfill your calling. A car is not fulfilling its calling if it doesn't run. A piano is not fulfilling its calling if all the strings are broke and there is no tune coming out. It's not fulfilling the purpose for which it was produced. It's there, but it's not doing anything, or certainly not doing its ordained thing. To live life without purpose or calling is to be like the Dead Sea over in Israel. No life there. It's death. Fish can't swim in it. You can't swim in it. You get the salt in your eyes, it'll burn you. It is a lifeless existence because it is not fulfilling its purpose. You see, you can't flow out of the Dead Sea. It's the lowest point on planet Earth, and water runs in it. It just has nowhere to go. Far too many of us are living Dead Sea kind of lives. No outlet, no progress. Perpetual stagnation, no calling. Let me show you a great verse, Acts chapter 13, verse 36. What a wonderful verse. The book of Acts, chapter 13, verse 36. Listen to this. For David, after he had served the purpose of God in his own generation, fell asleep and was laid among his fathers and underwent decay. What a great verse. You say, I don't see nothing great about that verse. That verse said, a man died, became worm food, underwent decay. One, he didn't die until he had completed his purpose. What a horrible way to die, never knowing why you showed up in the first place. What a horrible thing to do, to live 75, 80, 85 years, and all you can talk about is your job. In fact, we got folk here 30 and 35 years old who all they can talk about is retiring from their job. Because you hate to get up in the morning, you hate where you're going when you get up in the morning, you hate the people you're going to see when you get there, because they got up in the morning like you did. It's just one miserable thing. What is missing? Your calling. Proverbs 29:18 says that without a vision, without a word from God, people perish. What he's saying is that when people have no direction in life, they wither, they die. So this is not a small subject. This is not an insignificant subject. God said of Jeremiah in Jeremiah 1:5, while you were in your mama's womb, I called you. Boy, that's great

news that God calls in advance. So calling is critical, but it's tied to your creation. You were created with a calling. Secondly, it's not only a created purpose, it is a customized purpose. Nobody has your call but you. I had a sister tell me, she said, "You sure come to life up there." I was thought, now, what you trying to say? I'm a boring person down there, maybe? That's because this is my calling. I used to preach on street corners, in front of bus stops in Atlanta, Georgia. So I wait for folk to gather at the bus stop, and I stand up in the front of the bus stop and start preaching. You must be born again. Every Friday night, I'd lead a group of students out in college, and I'd preach, "You must be born again." Same sermon, because that's all I knew. But I was called. Let me tell you what will happen. If you do not pursue your calling, you'll spend your life wishing you were somebody else. Now think about that, because that was a little deep too. You're not happy with who you are. That's because you've not yet discovered who you are. David says in Psalm 139, "I am fearfully and wonderfully made because I am distinct." In fact, this principle is biologically solidified. Your fingerprint is not like your neighbor's free fingerprint. Every fingerprint in this room and in the world is distinctly different. It's hard now to commit a crime because now they discovered how to get DNA off of everything. They can track you down. Why? Because your DNA is uniquely yours. What is true of your fingerprint, what is true of your DNA is true of your calling. Nobody has your calling but you, because nobody is you but you. So the beautiful thing about it is it's customized calling. It's calling with your name on it. Jesus says, "I finished the work which my Father gave me to do." He gave me my own job, my own special reason for being, and I completed that task. That is, I fulfilled my purpose for being. My wife wrote a book, Seasons of the Woman's Life, and some of it's drawn from Esther. And of course, Esther's key statement is in chapter 4, where Esther is a beautiful woman. And her beauty causes her to be selected by Ahasuerus as his new bride. So she gets all comfortable in the king's house. She's got money, she's got cars, she's got clothes, while the Jewish people were in trouble and about to be extinguished, genocide. Her uncle Mordecai says, "Well, aren't you gonna help us?" She said, "I can't help y'all, because me and the king, we kind of not talking for the last 30 days, and he might get irritated, so, you know, I'll pray for you." Mordecai then writes her back, and that's in chapter 4, and it's a zinger. He writes her back, Evans translation, "Girlfriend, don't think that you're going to escape just because you done moved uptown. Because when the hammer comes down and they find out who you are, you're going to be just like the rest of us. Secondly, don't think that God can't do this without you. Because if he can't use you, he'll call somebody else." But then after hitting them with the negative stuff, he hits them with this positive line. The positive line is this: "Have you ever considered, girlfriend, that you have been called to the kingdom for such a time as this? Have you ever considered God made you pretty so that Ahasuerus would fall in love with you, because he knew the Jews were going to be in trouble, and so he wanted to have one of his people in a strategic position at the right time to fulfill their calling for a greater purpose than you just being able to shop and customize your wardrobe?" In other words, Esther was to look at her life in terms of her calling, not merely in terms of her money, her status, her cars, her houses, and her stuff. She was to look at it in terms of her reason for being. A person who's serious searches for their calling.
wants to know their calling. They're not satisfied to exist.

0: They want to know why they're existing. Great verse. You all know it. Romans 8:28, all things work together for good to them that love God. Now watch this. And are called according to his calling and purpose are linked. Watch this now. Calling and purpose are linked. And for the purpose, person who knows their calling, so they're fulfilling their purpose, everything that happens is working that thing out. Thirdly, finally, it is a comprehensive purpose. It's a created purpose. You were created for your calling. It's customized. It's yours and yours and nobody else's. You are unique as you are. You don't have to be somebody else. Here's why many people don't find their calling. Because their calling is not linked into anything bigger than themselves. Once you live life with a mindset of me, myself, and I, once you take this independent view of life, God will not show you your calling. Because he has called you to something bigger than you.
1: 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I'll repeat that information for you after the second part of today's message and this.
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0: Whatever God calls you to do will give him greater glory and will expand his kingdom in history. The Bible says in Romans 11:36 that all things are to him and through him and for him. To him be the glory, that men may see your good works and glorify your Father who is in heaven. I can tell you now, if you are a secret agent Christian, God won't tell you your calling. Because that means he won't get more glory from your life. Colossians 1:13 says, you have been transferred out of the kingdom of darkness into the kingdom of his dear son. Every Christian is part of the kingdom. That means all work becomes kingdom activity, even if it's quote unquote secular. Okay? In fact, it's technically incorrect to make the distinction between secular and sacred, because if you're a kingdom person, it is sacred. Even if you're washing dishes, you wash them sacredly. Even if you're producing a widget, you do it sacredly. Because you're fulfilling a calling, if that is happens to be your calling. And we'll talk about that, because calling may not necessarily be your occupation. I was talking to a young lady a couple of years ago, and she works for Billy Graham, world famous evangelist, Dr. Billy Graham, and she inputs data. Been doing it for years. She said, oh, I love what I do. You like sitting there? I love it. Why? She said, because this is my calling. How is that your calling?

God called me, she said, to help expand the ministry of Dr. Billy Graham using my computer background and skills. So I don't just sit down and input. I know that a name I put in to that computer bank has just been led to Christ in one of those crusades. And I understand that the letter and the book that I'm sending out to them has eternal value, and that gives me purpose. Not because she was called to input in the computer. That's not her calling. That was her job. Her calling was to support the ministry of Billy Graham. And in that calling, she does that job. The calling is always bigger than you because it's always expanding God's kingdom and bringing God glory, whether it's in a medical field, whether it's as a lawyer, whether it's as a doctor, whether it's as a janitor. If you are called, it has eternal repercussions. And God will always be seen in it and through it. And it'll be so natural. That's a whole nother subject. Most of you know your calling, but don't know you know it. And I'll give you a little down payment right now. Here it is. One of the ways you know your calling is that you would do it anyway if nobody paid you. If nobody ever gave you a dime to do it, you'd still do it because it's like Paul, woe is me if I don't. Or like Jeremiah, it's like fire shut up in my bones and I can't shake it. It burns me. It sets me aflame. Because it's kingdom, it always involves discipleship. The kingdom of God is God's comprehensive rule. The process of discipleship is bringing people in line with that comprehensive rule. So therefore, if you are a kingdom person fulfilling your calling, those around you who you affect, you will infect with this kingdom worldview because it's gonna rub off on them to some degree. Now watch this. When this happens, you will be part of the greatest coup d'etat in history. And the reason you will be part of the greatest coup d'etat in history is that when you fulfill your calling in the kingdom, rubbing off on other people so that they are investigating this kingdom too, you are now confiscating the goods of hell and bringing them into the realm of heaven. Your job is to go out there into the world with your calling, representing the kingdom and confiscating that which has been stolen by Satan so it can be used by the kingdom of God. That is what your job is. Do you know why the kingdom doesn't have more? Because we have people who leave the kingdom with no calling and therefore do whatever they do out there and it stays out there. It never is harnessed for the kingdom of God. That's why Paul says in chapter 1 of Ephesians that God has done this, that he might bring all things, the sum of all things, under the authority of Jesus Christ. We are his body, and we are sent to be the fulfillment of all things that is everywhere. He calls people in every direction. You don't have to feel bad if you're not called to be a preacher, if you're not called to be a missionary. Certain people should be called, and you won't be fulfilled unless you respond to that call. But God is also calling people to be entrepreneurs, and he's calling people to be doctors and lawyers and engineers, and he's calling people to be politicians. And actors and actresses, and he's calling people to invade hell with the kingdom so that heaven grows. That's what the Lord's Prayer is all about. You know, we went over there. Our Father who art in heaven, I know who you are. You're my Father, and I know where you live, way up there. And so because I know who you are and where you live, hallowed be thy name. So since your name is going to be hallowed, I got to reverse my plans so that thy kingdom comes. Which means I got to redo my life's plan so that thy will is done. Now, if I'm a holler your name, service your kingdom, and do your will, then I'm going to need you to supply me the goods, the carbohydrates, the starches, and the fats so that I have enough physiological energy to holler your name, service your kingdom, and do your will. So why don't you give me today the daily bread I need to pull that off? And then because you want a pure vessel, forgive me for the things I've done against you as I forgive those who've done things against me. Because if I don't forgive those who've done things against me, you won't forgive me who's done things against you. And if you don't forgive me who's done things against you, you will not accept me hallowing your name, servicing your kingdom, or doing your will. Then lead me not into temptation, because if you lead me into anything I can't handle,

0: to embarrass your name, embarrass your kingdom, and embarrass your will. And the only reason I'm praying any of this anyway is because it has absolutely nothing to do with me. Thine is the kingdom. Thine is the power. Thine is the glory forever and ever. Amen. You're part of something bigger. Something bigger. And so we close. Every few months, we have an ordination meeting, and the young man who's gone to seminary or studied comes up, and he sits down ready to be bombarded with all manner of theological, biblical, practical, ministerial questions. He's nervous. He's sweating. He's wondering whether he will make the ordaining cut. But that's never where the process starts. I always open it up with one simple phrase. Tell me about your call. Because I don't care how much Bible you know. If you haven't been called, them folk going to run you up out of there. Show you right. Them folk going to run you up. If you haven't been called. If I wasn't called, I wouldn't be here. You got to be called to deal with folk. You got to be called. You got to know this is the work God wants you to do. Because when the hard time comes, sometimes all you have is your call. All you have is your call. And when they pass the exam, they get the title Reverend. They are now identifiable as duly appointed, duly called ministers. While the reverends are not the only ordained folk around, every person who names the name of Jesus Christ has been ordained. And you have the call of God on your life. Or as the old folks put it, a charge to keep I have and a God to glorify.
1: 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We know we must be here for a reason, but if you've ever struggled to figure out what that reason is, be sure to join us next time as Dr. Evans explains how you can be certain about your place in the world.

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3: If the devil can get you busy with life, busy with sports, busy with social activities, if he can get you busy not saturating your mind with the Word of God, the next time he comes to harass you, he's not going to show up alone. And that is why we need to learn, how did Jesus take authority over Satan? Because in Luke 9:1, he said, I give you that authority.
2: When soldiers deploy into battle, even the slightest distraction could become deadly. Warriors have to be completely focused, anticipating and defending against all enemy attacks. Well, the same goes for Christians in spiritual battle. When Satan attacks, believers have to be poised to respond immediately and with authority. We thank you for listening to Leading the Way with Dr. Michael Youssef. Taking Authority. That's the title of his current series, looking at

0: the example that Jesus gave as he responded to the attacks of Satan. So listen with me now as Dr. Michael Youssef begins today's Leading the Way.
1: I don't think that there is a doubt in anyone's mind that we are seeing the evil one beginning to unleash his most venomous attacks. We are seeing this globally. There's hardly a corner of the globe that has not been touched by threats and fears and devastations. Locally, where there's evils of drugs and pornography, unfaithfulness in marriage, and dishonesty in business, to mention just a few of the rampant spread of his venomous attack, even among those who belong to the Lord Jesus Christ. Some young and some old have surrendered to his vicious attack. And my primary concern in this series of three messages, entitled Taking Authority, is to show Christians, both old and young, how not to surrender to the confusion of the age and be defeated, but take authority over the enemy. But I want to tell you, right at the outset, 90% of the secret for victory is understanding that we are in a state of skirmishes in the war. And the reason I say skirmishes, because the absolute truth is that the battle has already been won on the cross. But we are in the skirmishes of war, of which the Apostle Paul said, we're not against our war, it's not against flesh and blood, but against the spiritual forces in the heavenly places. And that is the most important thing I could tell you. Just remember that. That we are in a constant state of skirmishes and war. That we do not have a peace treaty with the enemy of our soul. That we cannot let our God down. Not for a moment. And once you get that, you got 90% of the way. And if I learned anything in the last 40 years of ministry, I learned this. That for most people, when they come under the enemy's attack, either they or the loved ones, they immediately want people to pray for them. They'll say, Michael, will you pray for me? I'm under attack of the devil and I'm under attack of the enemy, and I understand that. They go to everybody, even those who don't have a prayer, and ask them to pray. So far, so good. Then God comes and intervenes through his abundance of grace and mercy. He responds to the prayer of the righteous, and he intervenes and he delivers them from whatever it is they're going through. What should happen right at that moment of deliverance, once at that moment of victory, is that that person needs to take stock of their spiritual walk. They need to stop at that moment and ask very significant questions. Have I intentionally or unintentionally opened the door to the enemy to come in and harass me? What got me into this low spiritual state? What area in my life did I allow the evil one to come in and set up a stronghold in my life? And then, after asking these questions, the person should begin to put guards on their life so that they will not be spiritually vulnerable again in the next attack. And the next attack will come, make no mistake about it. And when the next attack comes, the difference between those who are victims and those who are victors are the ones who have taken stock of their spiritual life and they began to close and shut those doors in their life. Amen. But what happens, most often what happens, is a person says, oh, I dodged this bullet. And they go back into the spiritual slumber. They go back into the spiritual state of relaxation. They go back to the life as usual. They go back to letting their guards down. They go back to opening windows and doors in their lives for the enemies to come in and harass. Please hear me right. This is important, because the next time that happens, the difference between the victor and the victim is who has kept the door open and who hasn't. Here's a fact. Every subsequent attack that comes in as a result of letting that window open or that door open, allowing the enemy to come in, it becomes doubly harder than the previous one. In fact, there's a principle the Lord Jesus Christ here teaches us. After he delivered a demon-possessed man in Matthew 12, 43, 44, and 45, and I'll give you the summary of it. The Lord Jesus is saying, when that evil spirit leaves,

was a result of deliverance, as a result of prayer, as a result of repentance, as a result of faith, whatever it is. And he's gone. He goes away, and then he keeps looking back at his old place. And if that place had not been filled by the Holy Spirit of God, being filled in moment by moment in life, if it's not filled by the Word of God saturating a mind and a heart, if that space stays empty, he comes back, but not alone. He brings seven more. Now, many Christians will come to Christ and they're saved. And they begin their Christian life their way, as if there are no spiritual warfare. And they try to live the Christian life by their strength. They try to overcome by their human effort. They say, I can do that. And then when they want to spiritualize it a little bit, they'll say, oh, through Christ who strengthens me. Kind of like an afterthought. Meanwhile, the demon that has left that place of harassment is constantly roaming around. Peter said that he is like a lion just roaming around all the time looking for something. He's forever going around looking, coming back, looking at his old space. He's like a virus. And they would hit, and they would hit hard. And they're looking for that window. They're looking for that opportunity. They're looking for you to just say, okay, come on in. And they move in with seven more. And you say to yourself, well, I've got to try really hard the next time. I've got to go to more counseling. I've got to join more groups. I've got to get more support groups. Wonderful as these things may be, and I'm not putting them down, they really are. But they will not give you the ultimate victory. Meanwhile, that miserable demon is watching. He's watching. And if that space is not filled moment by moment, day by day, by the power of the Holy Spirit and the Word of God, and he keeps looking back at that space that he had left, if that space is not filled, it's still void, still empty, it's still trying to do it in the flesh, you're not doing it in your own strength. Say, Michael, the guy's doing his best. Sure. That's the problem. That's the problem. Our best will never give us complete victory. And finally, that miserable rascal sends out engraved invitation to seven others. And he says, this dirty, miserable rascal invites you to join him to come to this empty space because it's not been filled by the Holy Spirit of God on a daily basis. Now, I'm not talking about salvation now. I'm talking about harassment for the believers. And like hillbillies, they move in. Now, I wish I could tell you that I have never seen this or I've never experienced people who have done this. I wish I could say that, but I have too many times. Let me tell you, the worst aspect of religious legalism is always gets progressively worse from generation to generation. I thank God for all the programs that are designed to help people overcome the demons of addictions. And I am here to tell you on the authority of the Word of God that there is greater power, there is greater deliverer, there is a greater authority of all the harassing demons that there are. And his name is the Spirit of Jesus. If the devil can get you busy with life, busy with sports, busy with social activities, if he can get you busy not praying and not being continuously filled with the power of the Holy Spirit of God, if he can get you busy not saturating your mind with the Word of God, the next time he comes to harass you, he's not going to show up alone. And that is why we need to learn, how did Jesus take authority over Satan? Because in Luke 9:1, he said, I give you that authority. He has given us that authority. Let's look at how Jesus exercised his authority over Satan. Matthew 4:1-11. And we'll be going through this in the next two messages. I want to tell you something about those three temptations that Satan came and tempted the Lord Jesus with. Those three temptations, they summarize and codify all temptations that you and I have ever experienced. All they come under the three categories. If you examine whatever temptation that is nipping at your heel and you go down and you're going to discover it's going to be one of those three categories. It comes under one of those three headings, either pleasure, popularity, or power. Think of one, pick one, and you'll find

It comes under one of those three categories. And that is why we need to learn how Jesus took authority over the enemy and defeated him, so that we must do the same. The first temptation of pleasure comes right at the very end of his fast. We don't know, it could be minutes, it could be moments, could be hours. 40 days he's been fasting. What was Jesus fasting and praying about? Obviously, he was doing this fast in obedience to the Father. He did everything in obedience to the Father. But the question must have been, should I do it my way or my Father's way? You see him struggling with that same question 3+ years later in the Garden of Gethsemane. My will, your will. Should I follow the Father's plan, or should I find some shortcut? Should I glorify my Father alone or me? Should I continue to place the Father's business ahead of mine? Should I serve the Father's purpose or mine? Beloved, listen to me. You and I face this temptation every single day. Every single day we face that temptation. And there's one thing you've got to understand about the devil. He is never crass. He's never crass. He's a very subtle manipulator. He chooses his time very, very carefully, and he aims his arrows very thoughtfully because he doesn't want to miss. Sometimes he uses people. Other times he attacks our mind. Above all, he plays on the victim's mentality. As soon as you start saying, poor me, watch out. He loves that. He's going to come in and play. To a spouse, he would come and say, oh, you are not loved by your spouse the way you should be loved. Your spouse is not fulfilling you as you should be fulfilled. Very sympathetic, you see. Your spouse is not really meeting your needs as your spouse should be meeting your needs. Poor you. He got you. If you listen and you fall, the next step, he attacks your marriage. For kids, he would say, your parents don't understand you the way you need to be understood. All of your friends are having fun and you are missing out. What kind of parents, or even God, who does not understand that you really need some harmless fun in your life? And then he gets you hooked on pornography, gets you hooked on substance abuse, and he gets you become addicted. And he tells you all is part of growing up. When you listen and you fall, wham, he's bringing 7 with him to harass you. Or come to a person who wants to be a genuine steward and will come to you and say, you know, you have so many needs. God doesn't really need your money. You've got better things to do with your money than give it to God. So you go along with that lie and that deception, and before you know it, your finances are attacked. And they said, oh, I'm under attack. When he came to Jesus after almost is a very significant word, almost 40 days are over, fasting and praying to tempt him. He was tempting him to take shortcuts. Shortcuts. Why wait just those few more minutes or forever, however the time was? Do it now. Just go ahead and call upon these stones to turn into bread. And you can do it, can't you? You're the Son of God, aren't you? Manifest your power. Use your power to serve yourself. What's the devil doing? Listen to me very carefully, please. The devil is trying to put a wedge between God the Father and God the Son. That's what he's trying to do. He's trying to put a wedge. You say, why? In order that he may create 2 gods, not 1. Remember this. Tuck it in your brain. Don't forget it. Divisions and dissension and strife are always the devil's work. Always. Whether he uses envy and hatred or whatever, he uses whatever it is to create all that. And the sooner you wake up to that, the sooner you spare yourself a whole lot of grief. Why is the devil trying to put a wedge between God the Father and God the Son? He's trying to get Jesus to do what he himself did long time ago. When he rebelled against God in the courts of heaven, and God had to throw him and 1/3 of the angelic being out of heaven. By appealing to

Jesus, this desire for food to fill his physical hunger, he wanted him to fall in the same trap that he himself committed. Beloved, listen to me. Whenever you are offered shortcuts, whether it be in the business, whether it be in your work, whether it be in your finances, or whether your marriage, whatever your family relationship, whatever school work, you should know exactly where it's coming from. He always gives you shortcuts. Jesus said, "My food is doing the will of the Father who sent me to accomplish his work." And Satan didn't like that. He wanted to create that division. Had Satan succeeded in getting Jesus to place his physical needs above the Father's will, the whole plan of redemption would have been thwarted. Think about that. After all, Jesus could have done that, right? I mean, he could have done it. He actually could have clicked his finger and the stones would have become hot bread. Easy. But listen, because you can do something doesn't mean that you should do it. I remember back in the days when Bill Clinton was doing whatever he's doing and messing around, and I remember all these experts were coming on television and, you know, why is he doing this and why is this and why is that? I remember a big name psychiatrist, he said it's very simple. He did this because he could. It's because he could. Yeah. We could do a whole lot of things that we absolutely should not do because of the horrible consequences. Thank God Jesus taught us how to take authority when we are tempted and when Satan tried to set the traps for us. He has taught us how to take authority to do that which we can do but must never do. How did Jesus exercise authority over Satan? This is important. Listen carefully. First, by trusting the Father and obeying the Father no matter what. And in chapter 4 of Matthew, you see it repeated 3 times. It is written, it is written, it is written. And here he said, Deuteronomy 8:3, it is written, man shall not live by bread alone, but by every word that comes out of the mouth of God. From his boyhood, Jesus knew the word of God. He saturated his mind with the word of God. At the age of 12, he was found teaching men 4 times his age the word of God. And you can get a guaranteed victory every time you are tempted when you take the sword of the word of God and you wave it at the devil's face. Jesus memorized the word, he quoted the word, he reflected on the word, he upheld the authority of the word. Jesus defended the truth of the word of God. Why? Because he knew there is power in the word of God. No wonder most preachers today do not believe the truth of the word of God. Certainly, they do not live under its authority. They undermine its truth. Beloved, the average Christian home has so many Bibles. And we have spent very little time studying it, reading it. Let it correct us, rebuke us, strengthen us, empower us. So I want to tell you, beloved parents and grandparents, our children win or lose the spiritual battle by watching us with that sword, the word of God, and how we use that sword to win. Unless the word is deeply entrenched in us, sooner or later, we're going to find ourselves as victims and not victors. Spurgeon said, "The Bible that is falling apart usually belongs to someone who's not." Jesus' authority was God's word, and so must be ours. What is Jesus saying to the devil in response to this first temptation? He was saying to him, "Satan, I believe my Father's word. Satan, I fully trust in my Father's promises. Satan, I am guided by my Father's words. Satan, I will obey my Father's word above my desire, even my desperate need." What did Jesus mean? That man shall not live by bread alone, but by every word that comes out of his

0: me power to say no to temptation, that the Word of God will give me strength to stand alone if I have to, that the Word of God will carry me when no one else can, that the Word of God will satisfy my deepest longing and desire. Amen. Amen. Four ministers who were discussing which one of the Bible translation that is really best, their favorite. And the first one said, my favorite is King James Version because of its poetic Old English. I love that. The second person said, I love the Living Bible for its relevance. And the third one said, I really like the New American Standard Translation because it's accurate. And the fourth one was silent for a moment. And then he said, the best translation, the best paraphrased edition, is my dad's. He lived it and fed upon it and experienced its power. He is the most powerful translation. Beloved, the way you and I and our children will be able to take authority over Satan is by unleashing the Word of God in our lives. It's the only way. It's Jesus' way.
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1: What are the desires of your heart? Hi, I'm Chuck Bentley with My Money Life from Crown. Psalm 20 contains a beautiful prayer of blessing and confidence in the Lord. In the midst of challenge and uncertainty, David wrote, "May he give you the desire of your heart and make all your plans succeed." At first glance, it's easy to think this means God will simply grant whatever we want. But the truth is, our desires are shaped by God as we grow in Him. When we walk with Christ, our hearts become more and more aligned with His. Our greatest desire is no longer success, comfort, or achievement. It's transformed into knowing Him, honoring Him, and reflecting His character. That doesn't develop overnight. It's formed through years of trusting the Lord, obeying His Word, serving others, and persevering through trials. Over time, the Holy Spirit produces fruit in our lives. This impacts how we treat others, how we respond to adversity, and how we use the opportunity God gives us. And yes, it even changes how we manage money. Psalm 20 goes on to say, "Some trust in chariots and some in horses, but we trust in the name of the Lord our God." That's the foundation for a fruitful life, not trusting in our own strength, accomplishments, or resources, but trusting in God and allowing Him to shape us day by day. Because at the end of our lives, our greatest achievement won't be what we've accumulated, it will be who we've become through God's transforming grace. 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

0: But they that wait upon the Lord shall renew their strength. 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Isaiah 40:31.
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5: If Jesus is who you all think he is, are you really telling me that the only people who noticed this are four writers in the first century? I mean, wouldn't you expect that if he's the rock you think he is, when you throw him into the pond, there'd be some ripples, wouldn't there?
6: That's Detective J. Warner Wallace asking a pretty penetrating question or two about our faith and why we believe what we believe. He's back with us today on Focus on the Family with Jim Daly, and I'm John Fuller.
4: John, we had a great conversation with Jim J. Warner Wallace, who had some fascinating perspectives about Christianity and why beliefs matter. As he shared last time, Jim was a sarcastic skeptic who had no interest in the Bible or God or faith. I love talking to people like that who did come to faith, because it's so, the foundation is so rock bottom hard, you know? They'd gone through it. They denied it, and then they were convinced. Mm-hmm. Always fascinating people to talk to. And if you missed it last time, get the download or come to the website and make sure you hear it, because I thought it was full of interesting insights. Mm-hmm. Yeah, he also described a unique investigative methodology as a homicide detective. Really concentrating on cold cases where there was no body. Think of the difficulty in prosecuting that kind of crime. And he's applied those concepts that he learned in that field to the existence of Christ, something he called fuse and fallout, which are the events that lead up to the catastrophic bomb, the ordeal that occurs, and then all the fallout that is around it. Again, very interesting concept when you look at a guy from the first century and say, we're still talking about him today. Yeah. That's a pretty big fallout, right? Mm-hmm. That we still talk about Jesus and his meaning to history. Jim applies that methodology to Jesus's life, and man, I would just say get a copy.
6: Yeah, I'd agree. And as always, we have more information about that resource and our guest at our website.
4: Jim, welcome back.
5: Thanks for having me. I appreciate it.
4: It was so good. I just love this area because there's so many good thoughts that you can give to a non-believer to just make them think. That was what I expressed last time, you know, when I was in college and I came to this conclusion, I better read the Word of God. I mean, reading these business books, I'm preparing myself vocationally. But this is the most important book to read.
5: Yeah, and I constantly will encounter people, and this is the skeptic in me, right? So I didn't have any Christians in my life growing up, that if you asked, and I still see this, if you ask people, why are you a Christian? The most popular answer I get is I was raised in the church. Mm-hmm. Somebody, my parents were believers. Somebody raised me. That is the number one answer you'll get. The second most popular answer is, well, I've had an experience that demonstrated for me that Christianity was true. A prayer was answered. I had a certain experience after reading scripture. Yet we believe as Christians that those other experiences do not actually point to the truth. Huh. So what I want to say is that we happen to have a worldview that's grounded in an historical event. It's not grounded in the wisdom teaching of a prophet or the wisdom statements of an ancient sage. It's, of course, Jesus makes these statements, but it's grounded in the resurrection. If that didn't occur, none of this is true.
4: Right.
5: And that means we can test this in a way that other religious worldviews cannot test their claims. This is grounded in history. We ought to be able to say, yes, I was raised in the church, perhaps, or I've had an experience that demonstrates the truth, but I was able to test that experience against what I can examine and know is true evidentially. Because we're in the one place where we could do that. And by the way, I've got grown kids. One of my sons will tell you that there was a season in which he was kind of wandering, but because he knew and had been raised this way, that he knew it was evidentially true, there's only so far you're going to go.
4: Correct.
5: It's kind of that rubber band theology, right? If you go too far with the rubber band and let go, it snaps, it hurts a little bit. If you go even further, it hurts even more. So if you can help your kids not stray too far, right, because they know it's true and you can only do so much with what's true, well, that's where I think we can make a difference.
4: Well,
5: in our own kids.
4: I love that very point. It's evidence-based. It's history. There's records both in the scripture, outside of the scripture, who Jesus was.
5: That's right.
4: And that kind of pulls us back. We have new viewers, new listeners today, Jim. So I want to recap a little bit on this

0: idea of fuse and fallout. Mm-hmm. It's such a powerful concept, and for most of us who do not work as detectives, yeah. It's helpful to hear how you apply what you learned in your vocation as a homicide detective to the truth claims of Christ. So give us that refresher on fuse and fallout.
1: Sure. If we've got a case where we've got no evidence in the crime scene, we have to make the case a different way. And I typically will tell jurors that we've got every case occurs in a timeline. There's a time before the crime and a time after the crime. And on the day of the crime, if it was a murder, instead of she just ran off, let's say, or she just vanished and she's out there somewhere living her life, well, then that was an explosive day. And that bomb was preceded by a fuse of tension that was rising until something happens bad. And then after that bomb explodes, you've got fallout and shrapnel all over the blast radius. Well, look, if you didn't have any information from the New Testament, if every New Testament, imagine this thought experiment where every New Testament had been successfully destroyed by some evil future regime. So I don't have a single manuscript or a single Bible. They're all been destroyed. It turns out from just the fuse and fallout of history, you can reconstruct in its entirety the story of Jesus. You could be saved with the information you would just get from the fuse and fallout, so that even if every New Testament had been destroyed, this is the kind of impact that Jesus has. There's a reason why we call this the first century, even though,
0: guess what?
1: It's not the first century, okay?
0: Right.
1: There was a bunch of centuries before the first century, but we keep on calling it the first century because something explosive happened. And what that explosive thing is, if I didn't know anything from Scripture, I could reconstruct what that was just from the fuse and fallout of history.
0: Mm-hmm. So in that fallout section, because we covered a lot of the fuse last time, so in the fallout of the investigation, where can we see how Jesus transformed our world in those remarkable ways? What's the evidence?
1: So I'm looking at two things. Number one is that does he have outsized impact? Impact that makes sense only if he is who he said he was. In other words, he's either a fiction, or he's a regular old sage in the first century, or he is the God of the universe stepping back into his creation. So the question is, am I going to see the kind of impact that makes sense of number three? The only can be explained if he is God stepping into his creation. So that's what I wanted to know. So impact was number one. But number two is his impact so dramatic and so unique that his story can be reconstructed from the impact? And I'm looking at those areas that were important to me as an atheist. Those are literature, art, music, education, and science. Those are the things
0: unbelievable
1: that I thought were the most important as an atheist. Now, there's a sixth category, which is world religions. Every other theistic worldview. It turns out Jesus has had so much impact on literature, art, music, education, science, and world religions that his story can be reconstructed from those aspects of our culture, even if every New Testament was destroyed. Mm-hmm. And that makes no sense at all, unless, of course, he is who he said he was.
0: Yeah. What about the skeptic that might say those were all manipulated things from an emerging European perspective?
1: Okay, that's a great question.
0: You know, that this was all forced on humanity by these people that were trying to shape and manipulate people.
1: Yeah, I was that skeptic. That
0: sure.
1: would have been my claim. So, for example, one of these claims is made about, you know, the oversized impact of Christians, with the Christian worldview in the sciences. People don't really understand
0: right.
1: that. But it turns out that the scientific revolution was dominantly Christian, and it's happening in Europe under Christendom.
0: And now, let me just add, because I'd like your response to this, that mm-hmm. the basis there was they believed in God, and therefore they could know the universe that God has created. That was kind of their premise.
1: Well, yeah, I think there's seven igniters there. That's kind of
0: yeah.
1: another story. But yeah, part of it was that, number one, they believed in a singular, orderly, rational God
0: right.
1: that is distinct from his creation. If you're in a pantheon of disorderly, debaucherous gods that are constantly stealing your spouse and doing all kinds of drunken debauchery, why would you expect that the created order would be reasonable
0: right.
1: and rational? But we believe in an orderly, rational God that's not actually in creation as part of it, but is distinct from the creation he creates. The point is, on planet Earth, Europe is a small part of it. There were many more people who weren't living in Europe than were.
0: Huh.
1: On planet Earth, there were many more people who were not Christians than were. Why don't the sciences catalyze and take off in Asia or in North Africa or in India or other places where cultures had impact? It happens under Christendom in Europe because the Christian worldview acts as a catalyst for what was originally called natural philosophy and then became called science. And this is what you see. As a matter of fact, I traced all of this. If you look at the scientists who founded their disciplines, these are called the science fathers, you know, the father of modern astronomy, the father of quantum mechanics, whatever it may be. More fathers of scientific disciplines are Christ followers than all other groups combined.

0: As a matter of fact, if you just look at the science fathers who also wrote about Jesus, you know, the church fathers wrote about Jesus. You could reconstruct the story of Jesus from just the church fathers, but it turns out you can reconstruct more of the story of Jesus from the science fathers than you can from the church fathers. Hmm. And I think people just don't realize that it's not just that he had huge impact, is that his story can be reconstructed from the history of science.
1: Yeah. I mean, again, the book is chock full of these observations, which is why people need to get a copy. Mm-hmm. Let me ask you this. You mentioned your father was a policeman and you went into the arts and into architecture. How did those disciplines help you as you kind of swerved back into follow up behind your dad as a detective?
0: Well, I can tell you the first several years working in law enforcement, when I was in the arts, you know, Susie and I were together probably about 10 years. And I remember working in a firm in Santa Monica and just telling Susie, you know, I don't see us here. I don't see any other couples who are having families that are, you know, I had very conservative views about marriage and family even before I was a Christian. And I just didn't see anyone like us there. Huh. So my dad, you know, this is a noble profession. It's a calling. And before I even knew what a calling was, so I followed him into law enforcement. I was 27. And I can tell you that for a long time, I struggled. I felt like I needed a creative outlet. I had no creative outlet. You know, I started a police band of officers playing in bands. We played music for a while. And then eventually, you know, because I was involved in architecture, I was constantly getting asked to draw the murder scenes before I was even assigned to homicide.
1: Oh, interesting.
0: So eventually, when I got to doing jury trials, I started to help the DA visualize this for jurors, which is why this fuse and fallout, that's a visual model we'll put on the screen for jurors to see how this works. That has always colored the way I look at these investigations. So here, I wanted to look at the arts because it turns out that from the arts alone, every episode of the Gospels has been painted by an ancient or sculpted or etched or drawn by an ancient so that the story of Jesus can be completely reconstructed from just the most ancient forms of art.
1: Yeah.
0: So you'd have to destroy more than the New Testament to get rid of the story of Jesus. You'd have to destroy many, many buildings and surfaces in which that image has been imaged. Jesus is the most imaged character in all historical figures. And the reason why I think that is so, if you look at him, he changes based on culture. If you're Chinese, you're drawing Jesus as Chinese probably. You're probably using a artistic language that is local to your nation, to your region. So if you look at, say, Buddha, as he's imaged in China compared to India, compared to South America, he's imaged pretty much the same.
1: Huh.
0: But if you look at Jesus and how he's imaged in those three locations,
1: he
0: looks radically different because he looks like the people group who sees him as their personal savior.
1: Fascinating.
0: And so that's why I think he inspires so many artists.
1: You know, that fallout effect too, and you mentioned this and you're touching on it, all the arts, but also architecture.
0: I mean, absolutely.
1: You touched on that with the churches and what
0: has
1: been built.
0: Well, you knew I was going to have to do that given I had an architectural background.
1: But talk about that. I mean, again, that fallout perspective, if Jesus never existed or he was a myth, man, you'd have to, the ripple effect that you mentioned at the top of the show.
0: Well, you think about this, the arts needed a studio in which to develop, and many of Christians were artistically inspired. But if you think about how we first met in the adobe, or not adobe, but mud kind of constructed small residential homes in the Middle East, think about that. That was a dark, cool, it was cooler because, you know, it was a hot environment, but they were dark, small environments. We had a desire as a group to reflect the nature of Jesus, who's not described as the dark, he's described as the light. Yeah. We also had a desire to think about our salvation and the heavenly aspirations we have as a people group. And it turns out those two aspirations, to reflect the light of Jesus and the heavenly aspirations of the gospel, impacted the way we started to change our environments. And if you look at, say, for example, St. Peter's and Michelangelo's great dome there, you'll see that the engineering feat to create some of these spaces is pretty remarkable.
1: Yeah.
0: But then we also needed to kind of make those walls lighter to allow light in. So the kind of Gothic movement in which the structure of churches is forced outward to allow for glass walls to come on the inside membrane, well, that ends up creating spaces that are ridiculously beautiful. But what is the effort here? What's driving it is not just, hey, we want cool buildings. What's driving it is that we want to reflect a space that reflects the light, Jesus as the light, and our heavenly aspiration. It's about the Savior and salvation that drives the shaping of these spaces. And that drives an entire movement in architecture, and it continues to do that.
1: Huh.

0: But again, what is interesting, of all the historical figures, who else has inspired more movements in the arts, literature, music, education, and science than Jesus? If you think there's somebody else out there who's not only had the impact of inspiration, but also whose story can be reconstructed from this inspiration, tell me who that is.
1: Yeah, the worldwide impact of Jesus is outsized, and you can learn more about what our guest is talking about today in his book, Person of Interest. The author is J. Warner Wallace, and you can find this book at our website. That's focusonthefamily.com/broadcast, or give us a call, 800, the letter A and the word family.
2: Jim, just to further that discussion on music, let's make sure we catch that, because music is really interesting to me. Of course, Bach talked about the beauty, the orderliness of it, how it reflects God. I've heard others talk about it's a distinct attribute of human beings, that this is the creative source. This is what gives evidence that we're made in the image of God, that we're able to create music and enjoy music. Mm-hmm. It's a really interesting concept. Speak to Jesus's impact on music a little deeper.
0: Yeah, and think about that. That's a good point, because we sing about the things we care about most deeply. We sing about what we worship.
2: And it moves people.
0: It does. And it turns out from the very beginning, the Christian worldview has been a singing worldview. I mean, Jesus sings a hymn at the Last Supper, right? That hymn is often thought to be one of the Psalms of David. Just, we've been singing the Psalms of David for thousands of years, okay? As a matter of fact, if all you had was the music sung in hymn form of the first 300 years of the Common Era, you could reconstruct the entire story of Jesus from just the songs we sing about him. Mm-hmm. You have to destroy more than the New Testament, but also the history of early music in the Common Era. Now, what's interesting about that is that we think about where else in the world is there a worldview that puts singers on a stage every week singing in front of a live audience. That's called the church.
2: Right.
0: And we do this all the time. And so we have advanced the cause of music. So, you know, think about, we have the words of the hymns and the words of the psalms, but wouldn't you like to know what the chords they were playing were? Mm-hmm. Wouldn't that to hear what the melody was? Well, it turns out the reason why you can hear a melody today is because a Christian invented musical notation. There was no musical notation. Harmonies, we invented these things. Major scales, minor scales, most of the instruments you're playing today were created for the purpose of advancing music in the church. And so we contributed not just to some great music, but also to the history of music making in a way that is really unparalleled. And this is because Christians wanted to sing. As a matter of fact, I did a search of all of the pop music. We have an entire Christian music industry, of course.
2: Oh,
0: but,
2: yeah.
0: But aside from the Christian music industry, there's the pop industry, the secular music industry. So I did a search of all the Rolling Stone database, the IMDb, the Billboard magazine. Like, who are the top 100 artists in the last 150 years? Well, it turns out there's lists of these things. So I just took the entire list, I put them together. It's about 160 artists, I would say 150, 160 artists. And I wrote about this in the book. Well, I looked at their personal catalog. All but two of these secular artists have sung about Jesus of Nazareth. All but two. Now, the thing about that this cannot be said of any other person who claimed deity or any other religious leader or any other historical figure. No one has sung about anyone as much as they've sung about Jesus in the oddest, strangest places. Frank Zappa's got a song, I think, called Jesus Thinks You're a Jerk. I think it's kind of a funny name. It's not a it's not a positive song. It's a negative song. I mean, but the point is that
2: it's
0: Jesus,
2: reference.
0: Yeah, he's going to either infuriate you, inspire you, move you in some way, positively or negatively. You cannot get away from the influence of Jesus on music. And so it's not just that. So I would say this, whatever you're listening to, if it's pop music, if it's country music, if it's hip hop, whatever it is, it's built on certain structural forms that are utterly dependent on Christians to invent them over the years, so that today you have those structural forms in place so you can listen to the kind of music you like. Well, that's because Christians probably invented it.
2: Yeah. And Jim, when we look at all the great people in human history, kings, queens, conquerors, explorers, inventors, philosophers, you know, and everybody else, what is your conclusion about their impact on the world compared to the impact that Jesus had?
0: Well, that's what's so remarkable about Jesus of Nazareth. It's really hard to explain, because you know we're calling this the first century. And why are we calling it the first century? Well, I just challenge you to look at every significant figure in history who lived in the first century and go from as far east as you can to as far west.
2: It's hard to go beyond a couple.
0: Yeah. Honestly, I made a list. I put them in the book, because I think most of you will look at it and go, I don't know any of these people, because
2: right.
0: They had no impact on history the way that this guy, this sage from this small part of the Roman Empire

0: This guy who really had, think about it.
1: 3 years.
0: He lives in a small, he's born in a nowhere town, raised in another nowhere town, only moves about 200 miles from start to finish. He only has 3 years to accomplish his mission. The people who are religious reject, the people who are powerful are hunting him. People who say they love him end up denying or betraying him in some way. He's got no real established family of merit, no education you can think of that would really cause this. No kids to extend his legacy, no wife, no, doesn't write a book, never leads a nation, never rules an army. This is the guy who then eventually is falsely accused, brutally mocked, humiliated, executed, and they have to borrow a grave to bury him. Okay, this is the guy?
1: Right. Is that the story you would write of a great conqueror?
0: You would
1: great
0: not. King? This is so upside down in terms of what your expectations would be for someone like this. That if you take all of the leaders, and I just get beyond the first century, look at every historic, powerful leader in history. Ask yourself, who has impacted literature, art, music, education, science, and world religion so deeply that his story can be reconstructed from those aspects of human culture? I'll wait, because you're not going to find anyone. It's Jesus of Nazareth. That, to me, is remarkably unexpected. But that's what would be true if he is who he said he was.
1: Yeah. And, Jim, I mean, we're coming in, maybe only a couple of questions left, and one I really wanted to cover, especially for the person who's watching or listening that may be where you were at when you were 35, hard-charging, criminal, you know, investigator, all that. What was the tipping point? I mean, what opened your eyes to spiritual things versus the facts and nothing but the facts?
0: I always get asked that question, but see, here's what I do. In my cases, I'm working cumulative circumstantial cases. Now, that doesn't mean it's bad evidence. Circumstantial evidence is anything other than an eyewitness is called indirect evidence, circumstantial evidence. So even DNA is circumstantial. Fingerprints are circumstantial evidence. So I'm looking at cumulative cases. In other words, 80 things point to this guy.
1: Yeah.
0: It's this, the weight. It's death by 1,000 paper cuts, right? It is really that one thing doesn't seem like much, but when you have 80 things pointing to this. So I get to a point examining what's in the New Testament and then all of this impact outside the New Testament, where I finally said, okay, I trust that the New Testament is telling me something true about Jesus, but that does not make you a Christian. I mean, the devils believe something is true about Jesus, but you know, the demons believe this, but it doesn't mean they're Christ followers.
1: Correct.
0: So I always say it this way. That took me about 9 months, and there was no aha tipping point moment there, but I did get to the point where I told Susie, I said, I think this is telling me something true about Jesus, but I don't understand why God would have to die this way and come this way. Do you get that? And she's like, I don't get it either. So, okay, so here we are. We've already now vetted the New Testament, and I was examining it to see what it said about Jesus. What changed for me was when I started to read the New Testament to see what it said about me.
1: Huh.
0: That's when you start to have the aha moments.
1: Right.
0: Because it's reading through Romans, it's reading through 1 Corinthians, it's the spiritual man and the natural man, right? That no one has ever really chases God. We all reject God. This is really what I realized, that Paul was talking about me. That's when you start having aha moments. So if you will read, look, at some point I realized that that person he's describing who's in need of a savior, that describes me.
1: Yeah.
0: But because I'd already done the homework to know there was a savior, I was able to connect that dot pretty easily.
1: Yeah.
0: So what I would say is this, and I wrote about this years ago. I used to work homicides, and I also worked officer-involved shootings. And I had an officer-involved shooting one night where we come out and we interview the officer who got involved in the shooting. He stops a car for a drunk driving. He gets the drunk driver out. And the drunk driver actually ends up wanting to kill the officer because he's on parole and he does not want the officer to discover he's got a gun in his waistband. So as he gets this guy out of the car, the guy turns on the officer and he's pointing the gun at the officer. He made a decision that night. He would rather kill the officer than go to jail.
1: Right.
0: The officer survived it, and I'm interviewing him, and he tells me that at that moment, he knew, what am I going to do? I mean, it was a millisecond. I could jump, I could try to. He just said, you know what? I knew I was wearing my bulletproof vest, and I had seen that vest stop bullets in the range because we shoot at them. And so I knew that it was going to hurt, but if I could just tense up my muscles, I could take the first couple of rounds and get my gun out and return fire. So he stood there calmly and eventually survived the shooting.
1: Right.
0: Now, I want you to think about that for a second. That's pretty harrowing, okay? Pretty courageous. But the reason why he was able to stand calmly in a difficult situation was because he already knew evidentially that that vest could stop the bullets. And if you know something is true evidentially, when you're in a tough spot, you will end up defaulting, like muscle memory, to what you know is evidentially true.

0: And so I want my kids, as I raise them, I hope that they know that this is evidentially true. And you're going to have a tragedy. You're going to have a tough time. And you're going to be tempted to say, where's God in this? But if you know that this worldview can stop bullets, you will stand in the gunfight. And so I think we have to help our kids to understand that this is not just my wishful thinking or one of many options that will make your life better. Yeah. But this is actually true, and it will stop bullets.
1: Yeah, and I think that's one of the reasons I was so excited to talk to you. And again, it paralleled my experience in my 20s, just getting the head knowledge and the confidence that this was real. And then all the evidence that you've outlined that I didn't have at the time. I wish I had your book. But, you know, it helps open your heart to the reality of God. And that combination needs to happen. You can't just believe with your heart. Your head has to be involved.
0: It's a both and, for sure. And so I'm not against the experience. I just want this experience to be tested.
1: Right. And I just think that's the most powerful. I think of Paul that way. He was a brilliant man. It's kind of funny when he went to Mars Hill and they said, who is this babbler? I'm thinking, man, he's one of the best communicators I've ever seen.
0: I know. But isn't
1: it interesting? They referred to him as a babbler.
0: Yes, but he was willing to engage people on Mars Hill.
1: Right.
0: This is what we have to realize. That, look, you ever notice this? Sometimes if in a dog yard, the most yappy dog is the Chihuahua. The quietest dog is the Great Dane. Well, we happen to have the Great Dane of worldviews, but we often end up sounding like Chihuahuas because we don't know how strong our worldview is.
1: Well, that's
0: not again. No, I don't get a lot of people are going to be mad about
1: Chihuahuas.
0: Yeah, well
1: said. We totally understand the point. So, Jim, this has been terrific, and I just hope, and I'm going to take a couple of copies home for my boys because I want them to read it. Person of Interest: Why Jesus Still Matters in a World That Rejects the Bible. Get a copy. I mean, this will equip you to talk with people, too. It'll give you lots of information about the reality of Jesus. And I can't think of a better resource outside of Scripture itself to support the truth claims of Christ. And here's the thing. We want to equip you in your faith and in your witness to the world. That's why we produce programs like this one and distribute resources like this amazing book.
2: And Jim, there is a cumulative effect, and the ministry is having impact. We heard from a woman in Texas who contacted us and said, I was spiritually unanchored until I discovered Focus on the Family. 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
1: Wow. 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You need to join in. 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That's what we're trying to do every day. 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
5: 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I'm Roger Marsh. 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Our host is Gary Bauer, Senior Vice President of Public Policy here at the Dr. James Dobson Policy and Culture Center. Gary's guests are Brad and Laura Johnson. Dr. Brad Johnson is President of College of the Ozarks. On our last edition of Family Talk, we heard how this school lets students work their way through, literally graduating debt-free and also grounded in Christian faith. On today's conversation, we're going to go a bit deeper, discussing how the college guards that mission, teaching young people to love their country, and also connecting students with veterans in unforgettable ways. So let's rejoin Gary Bauer right now on today's edition of Dr. James Dobson's Family Talk.
6: Welcome back to Family Talk. We're going to continue our conversation today with Brad and Laura Johnson about the College of the Ozarks, and let's get right into it.
7: Great.
6: Laura, you have some projects that you do on the campus. One of them is at OWL. Do I have that right? Like who?
8: Yeah, that's exactly right.
6: Yes, okay.
8: And it stands for Ozarks Women in Leadership, and we have several initiatives, but one is an annual luncheon where we are raising scholarship dollars for students to have internships all across the country. We find that many of our students have to choose between, will I work maybe at my local restaurant, or will I reach to get that internship that I desperately need to build my career? And sometimes we see that struggle. So many of our students come from financially impoverished backgrounds.
6: Yes.
8: And so they want to reach, but yet the finances are very much a challenge. So one of the things that we do in OWL is raise scholarship dollars to cover room and board so that when students come back from that internship, they have their room and board covered and have that experience.
6: Fantastic.
8: We have a number of students all across the country who are working in various industries. We're here in D.C. right now, and we're going to visit some of our interns tonight. Some are working for Concerned Women for America, or maybe they're congressmen, some in the local media. It's just really exciting to see the experience that they're getting. And I think that's one thing that our supporters talk about is how our students give them hope, that this generation of students that we're raising up at College of the Ozarks gives them hope because they see us reigniting the American spirit.
7: And part of reigniting that spirit is building the ladder for these students so that they can see themselves in an internship. You know, Laura mentioned that so many of these students come from backgrounds that having an internship in Washington, D.C. or other parts of the country are just so far beyond what they would ever imagine. And so helping them understand, first of all, that it is possible and what the advantages are, and then building in those opportunities and the college building relationships so that those internships are facilitated for our students is one of the major undertakings that we're about right now.
6: Well, and it's great to hear, you know, that that some of them are interning in groups like Concerned Women for America. I mean, the left's got interns all over the place. And, of course, they're producing leaders for the future that are pro-abortion and

0: all the other junk that we see out there. So we need to credential our young people by giving them these opportunities. So I'm going to get dibs in now for the James Dobson Family Institute that maybe we can do an have some of your students intern either here helping me out in Washington or in Colorado Springs or whatever.
1: Well, we have on campus, we have our local radio station, KCOZ.
0: Okay.
1: And so we might have an intern that would be ready to help you.
0: That would be fantastic. Do you have any lobbyists hanging around? Because I'm up there on Capitol Hill lobbying all the time.
1: Yeah, that's right.
2: We have a lot of students interested in advocacy efforts.
1: That's right.
0: Great, great. I know that you both love America. In the brief time that we had to talk recently, your love for our country and the whole specialness of it, the First Nation that recognize that our liberty comes not from some government, but comes from the God of the Bible. I mean, that revolutionized not only the kind of nation we would be, but the impact of that has spread all over the world. And I know that, you know, you want your students to love America and want to understand the sacrifices. So tell me a little bit about a program that involves connecting your students with veterans and what you hope the result of that is.
1: Right. Well, one of the pillars of our college, in addition to Christian and academics and the vocational program, is our patriotism pillar. And this is something that's very important to the college, and we flesh that out in a variety of ways, but one of the ways is through our patriotic travel education program. And so we will pair students with veterans and travel to war sites and where those veterans have served. And the connections with those students as the veterans tell their stories is incredibly valuable. Not only is it healing for the veteran, but it's also educational for the student. They get to hear firsthand the experiences that veteran had while they were serving in those war zones. And so I got the opportunity to travel to Vietnam.
0: Really?
1: Last December. And we took about 20 students and about 7 veterans, and I had a marvelous time. And we were there for about 17 days, and it was incredible. We went from South Vietnam to North Vietnam and then back down to the South, visiting different sites. And the veterans that went along with us, I know it was healing for them and such an educational experience for our students. And all pointing back to the reason why we do all of this is to point back to Jesus Christ. And you might not equate those two things, but that's really important that our students know that what you said earlier about our freedoms, they are endowed from our Creator.
0: Yes.
1: First.
0: Yep. No question about it. Well, yeah, that's a pretty ambitious project that you did. I mean, it's one thing to, you know, well, we're going to take some students down to the veterans home or whatever and have them, you know, read a book to somebody in one of those facilities. But to take a group of students and veterans to Vietnam, I mean, that had to be a remarkable, I can't imagine the moments that must have happened as those students learned probably more truth about that war than they ever heard up until that time. But what it must have meant for the veterans themselves.
1: Sure. You know? Oh, it's very, very meaningful. And those veterans, a lot of times, the relationship that is built is so strong that those veterans come back to campus for graduation. They go to the students' weddings when they get married. And so it's a relationship that will last a lifetime.
0: Yes.
1: And so it's really a rich experience. But the overseas travel is not the only thing that we do. Every fall, we do something called the Citizen Trip, and we take a group of students to Washington, D.C. to visit the memorials, and we go to Museum of the Bible. But we also bring a veteran along with us. Usually it's from Vietnam, because most of our World War II veterans are not able to travel today.
0: Right.
1: And so... But we'll do a monument tour at night.

0: night. And to hear some of these veterans tell their stories in front of the Vietnam Memorial is life-changing, and it certainly is for our students. And what an opportunity. And then we have something else called the Global War on Terror, that trip that commemorates 9/11 or remembers 9/11. And they'll travel to Washington, D.C., New York City, and then to Shanksville, Pennsylvania, to visit those historical landmarks. And most of our students, I mean, all of our students, were not even born when 9/11 happened, yeah. Which is hard for me to
1: Yeah, I know. Well, you know what that says about us, right?
0: Yeah, that's right.
1: Yeah, it's time waits for no man. Yes, well, they not only were born after 9/11, but speaking of the failure of schools, I don't know if it's because the schools can't deal with the subject without educating things that they don't believe. You know, you can't talk about 9/11 without confronting radical Islam. I mean, that's what motivated the attackers. And we've seen, of course, on the university campuses, radical Islamic groups thrive on the campuses. So I suspect that's one of the reasons, but that's heartbreaking to me that we could have one of the most dramatic attacks that ever took place on the United States. You have to go back to Pearl Harbor to see something comparable. And it hasn't been that many years ago, and young people are confused about what all that was about. And we even have some candidates right now that have gotten nominated to run for the House and Senate, who are going around saying that it was our fault. 9/11 was our fault. A bunch of people hijacked planes and flew them into civilian targets, and somehow that was because America did something wrong.
0: Yeah, I can't. That's hard to even fathom. You know, Ronald Reagan said, you know, we're only one generation away from our freedoms being extinct. And I think that is so true, and we have got to turn this ship around pretty quickly. Our students need to be educated about what it is to be an American, and how rich of an experience that is. You know, you travel across the world, and when you get back home, you're really thankful to be here. Not that there aren't other good places around the world, but what we get to enjoy here in this nation
1: is
0: unremarkable. I mean, it's just so remarkable and unparalleled. And we need our young people to understand that freedom, number one, is not free. There was a cost that was paid, and we have to continue to pay that price, or we will lose the freedoms that we enjoy.
2: Something unique that we do on our campus every September is a September 11th memorial service. We're probably the only college in the nation that does a September 11th memorial service. You want to tell them about that?
0: Yeah, so a lot of times we will have someone who was either impacted or was at one of these places to come and lecture, and we have a ceremony there that morning and remember. The ceremony is called Lest We Forget. And so Fantastic. It is the telling of that story and how we need to keep that story alive, or it will get told in other ways that are just unreal.
2: We actually have a very special piece of history on our campus.
0: We do. And so one of the things that happened after 9/11, as of course when they were working through the rubble, we were able to salvage one of the I-beams from the World Trade Center and brought that to campus, and it is part of our 9/11 Lest We Forget Memorial there on campus. And so that it stands as a testament to what took place on that day and how our freedoms are important, that we must defend those.
1: You know, the plane that was brought down in the field in Pennsylvania, we know so much about what happened on that plane because, as far as we know, that was the first plane that understood those passengers about this was an attack taking place on America. And a lot of people had called home and they were getting more information. The reason I mention it is that we know from the

0: calls that those passengers gathered in the back of the plane to discuss what they should do. And there was a disagreement. Some of the passengers thought the best thing to do would be to go back and sit down. The plane would have to land. There'd be negotiations and so forth. The other passengers said, no, look, America's being attacked. We're going to have to fight back, or this plane's going to be used as a weapon to attack something else. So the great thing about the story is that, if there could be anything great under those circumstances, is that, so here's a bunch of Americans and they disagree, and somebody on that plane said, let's vote. So they voted, and the people that wanted to fight back won. Those passengers ran down the aisle of that plane, led by a Christian who yelled out, let's roll.
1: That's right.
0: And they ran into the teeth of men armed with box cutters. And because of their courage, we didn't suffer everything that was meant for us to suffer that day. I just find it fascinating that on the day that Osama bin Laden meant to harm our democracy, democracy was in place on that plane. People voted, and then they fought.
1: They recognized that freedom was not free.
0: Yes.
1: In that moment, and they had to fight to defend it.
0: No question.
2: One of the things that's really important on our campus is reawakening the American spirit and a love of country within our young people and a willingness to defend it. We do very intentional things on our campus to reinstill those American values in our students because, like we said, they weren't born when 9/11 happened. And when they hear these stories firsthand from people who were at the World Trade Center, who were at the Pentagon, we've had those speakers on our campus, it changes hearts.
0: I bet.
1: And every student at College of the Ozarks takes Patriotic Education 101. And then they have a follow-up class in their senior year on that as well.
0: Man, as I listen to you talk, I'm thinking about going back to college here.
1: we'd welcome you.
0: I mean, are you going to make me cut grass? I mean, do I?
1: We'll find a good job for
0: okay.
1: you.
0: Okay.
2: Every student actually has to take a citizen test. So we actually took it. There were some of us board spouses that we took it together. And it's wonderful to see the way that College of the Ozarks, that we're instilling these American values and really helping ignite hope in the next generation.
1: That citizenship test is the very test that people have to take in order to become American citizens. And so our students are going to be very familiar with what it means to be an American citizen.
0: That's a great idea because there's some irony there, right? That an immigrant might know the answers to the questions when our own native-born children often will not know the answers to those questions.
1: Too often we take those things for granted.
0: Yeah. So the empty cross, Laura, tell us about that.
2: Yes, this is a symbol on our campus that personally reminds me that God's timing is perfect. It is a beautiful piece on campus that actually was a brainchild of my husband here.
1: So that when we first got to College of the Ozarks, I did listening sessions across the campus. And I kept hearing, you know, this is such a great place, a vibrant faith. But we need to find a way to be more out front with our faith. And so I prayed and tried to figure out, okay, Lord, what does this mean? What does this mean? And I was driving around our campus one day, and at the entrance of the campus, there's a roundabout. And the Lord just popped the idea of this empty cross into my mind. And I had known the sculptor, the artist, for years, and had a miniature sculpture in my office of that, and I thought, okay, that could be it. And when I started sharing that vision with some of the folks on campus, it caught fire, and the board loved it, and we were able to move in that direction. It's a great story about patience, and you know, it had to be sculpted. As an administrator, Gary, you'll appreciate this. You know, a lot of times we want to make things happen in a hurry.
0: Yes.
1: And things don't often happen on our time. Sometimes the Lord's timing is always perfect. So we

0: and ordered the sculpture to be installed there on campus. And it took a while, and it's longer than the deadline. And I kept thinking, okay, what's holding this up? And January came, February came, and March. And finally, toward the end of March, we heard that it was on a truck and it was headed our direction. And then on April 6th, we were able to stand it up, which just happened to be the week of Easter. On Monday, Thursday.
1: Wow!
0: And if you know anything about the sculpture itself, it's an outline of a cross.
1: Okay.
0: And so it signifies, the artist is Max Greiner out of Kerrville, Texas, and the empty cross symbolizes that Christ is no longer on the cross, and
1: Beautiful.
0: He is risen. And so that stands at the entrance of our campus as a reminder to all of us who live and work on campus,
1: yes,
0: that we see the world around us through the lens of the empty cross. And for every visitor that comes to campus, and we have roughly 400,000 people that visit the campus every year, for every visitor that comes to that campus, they get to see right through that empty cross to see what is important to us on our campus.
1: What a beautiful story. One of the things we emphasize at the James Dodson Family Institute is that America is lost unless Christian citizens be active Christian citizens. And that begins with, of course, educating them from the very beginning with the knowledge that they need to be in the public square. But maybe we could close by, I'd like to know whether you're optimistic about the future. I look at the problems facing America, whether it's racial reconciliation or the breakdown of the family or all these other issues. None of them can be solved without biblical principles and the involvement of Christian citizens. And I think from everything I've heard about your college, that's what you're creating, is young men and women who will be Christian citizens. And it gives me hope for the future, you know, as I get toward the point of life where I start thinking about who's going to be taking up the battle, you know. Are you all optimists?

0: optimistic or pessimistic about America?
1: Well, I think about the story of the gentleman that was walking on the beach with the starfish, and probably many of your listeners are familiar with that. College of the Ozarks is equipping students to shine the hope of Christ into our world. And one by one, even though we are a small institution, we believe that they can make a big difference. And so I think one of the things we talk about on our campus is stewardship. And, you know, we think about stewardship a lot of times from a financial perspective, but stewardship is also stewardship of influence. And so that's what we're trying to teach our students, is how to steward their influence as young people, as future leaders in our country. And we want to equip them to do that well.
2: We're training up leaders who will take their seat at the table of influence and be salt and light in this world. And that is exciting. That's what gets us out of bed every day, is to see the potential in our students, to see how they are working hard, how they are overcoming so many challenges. And they give me great hope for what the world's going to look like in the future.
0: Well, I can tell our listeners that every time I've asked you a question, both during our time together now and then previously when we had a little bit of time to be in a relaxed setting, is every time I brought up the college, your faces both beam. So you're all in, or you wouldn't be able to do what you're doing. Yes. So Brad and Laura, thank you for being on the James Dobson Family Institute's program, Family
2: Talk.
0: And God's hand is obviously on you both and on the college, and we pray that you'll continue to have much success and come back periodically and maybe give us an update on what's happening.
1: Thank you. We'd love to.
0: Fantastic.
1: And thank you for your work as well.
0: And God bless all of you out there, and be back to be with us on Family Talk.
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3: Primary results are shaping November's midterms. Yesterday in Wisconsin, Milwaukee County Executive David Crowley upset Democrat Socialist Francesca Hong in the state's Democratic primary. In Minnesota, State House Speaker Lisa Demuth defeated Trump-endorsed Mike Lindell to win the Republican nomination for governor and will face off against Senator Amy Klobuchar in November. In South Carolina, Senator Darlene Graham has been forced into a primary runoff against Congressman Ralph Norman. Three people, including a young child, are dead after an incident at a Minnesota in-home daycare just outside of Minneapolis this morning. Matt Mattinson has more.
4: Hopkins Police Chief Brent Johnson said two adults and the child were found dead at the scene.
5: This is a horrific, tragic situation for any community, especially here in Hopkins, where we don't see this type of crime. It's a rarity here in Hopkins.
4: The two adults are believed to be the owners of the daycare and the parents of the child who was killed. The adult male is believed to have been the suspect in the incident. Johnson said it happened around 9 a.m. local time. Other children were inside the daycare at the time of the incident and were safe reunited with their families. Police said there was no further threat to the community.
3: At least three people were killed and thousands are without power after dangerous storms swept the Midwest yesterday. Executive Director of the Indiana Department of Homeland Security, Jonathan Whitham, gave an update earlier today.
6: We did unfortunately have one confirmed fatality at this point from the storms yesterday. That was a four-year-old

0: child in Jennings County. And we have two other reports of fatalities that are unconfirmed at this point that may be storm related.
1: Another person died in Ohio and elsewhere in that state. 16 people were struck by lightning at a prison and taken to local hospitals. Meantime, the National Weather Service confirmed three tornadoes touched down yesterday near Chicago. According to PowerOutage.us, Indiana, Illinois, and Ohio are experiencing the most outages. I'm Chris Caraggio, NBC News Radio.
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0: of God because of His radical grace, free from the penalties of sin, and never alone in your suffering.
1: Thank you, Matthew. If you were listening yesterday, and you never listened to me, if you were listening yesterday, I told you about a story that really happened. When I was a young pastor, I tried to be everything that everybody expected of me. And nobody can be what everybody expects from their pastor, because nobody's that good. Well, I tried. And a part of that, I looked so young that I thought I'd grow a mustache. And if you've heard this, I'm just summing it up real quickly. I'd grow a mustache and I'd look a little bit older. And all it did was make me look silly. And I would have shaved it off right away, except everybody, I have this authority problem. And so many people told me to shave it off. And they went to my wife and said, "Can't you get him to do something about that mustache?" And Anna, in her sweet way, said, "If you don't stop saying things about it, he's going to have it until Jesus returns." Well, eventually I shaved it off and the congregation applauded. As a result of that incident and others like it, I wrote a book. It was the first book I ever wrote. It was called Where the Action Is, in which I talked about my inability to be who people thought I should be. I can still remember the relief I felt when I decided to take off the mask and to take off the mustache and stop playing games. It's hard to play a role one is unqualified for, and insofar as we're willing to risk walking away from it, there is a great and refreshing freedom. The truth is that nobody is qualified to play the role of super Christian. Nobody. If we could, God would have sent us a book. He wouldn't have sent us His Son. One can tell how big a problem is by what it takes to fix it. In our case, it took the blood of God's own Son, and that means our problem was huge. Now there's more. When we face who we are, both the good and the bad, there's a surprising manifestation of God's presence in our lives. Jesus said He was the truth. That's in John 14:6. And that means wherever truth is spoken, believed, and lived, Jesus is there. And He said in John 8:32, "You shall know the truth, and the truth will set you free." Absolutely nothing can separate us from the love of God, Romans 8:31-39. But I suspect it's hard for God to have a meaningful relationship with a person who doesn't exist, to wit, the persona we create to get others to praise us. If we pretend to be a super Christian, it often feels like Jesus has left the room. Years ago, there was a news report about several Christian ministries that had invested and lost a significant amount of funds in a Ponzi scheme. I was basking in my self-righteousness and telling people I didn't do that. I didn't invest in that. And then I realized that the only reason I had not invested Key Life funds was because not because of my lack of greed, but my lack of opportunity. Nobody asked me to do it. My late mentor, Fred Smith, once said that until a Christian realizes that there is no sin that he or she isn't capable of, they don't understand the Christian faith. Fred's observation was true, and the Bible affirms it. Listen, this is Proverbs 16:18-19. Pride

0: goes before destruction, and a haughty spirit before a fall. It is better to be of a lowly spirit with the poor than to divide the spoil with the proud. After I realized what I was capable of, and that God, because he likes me a lot, had prevented me from losing Key Life funds in that Ponzi scheme, my devotional time the following day was different. I felt his presence and his pleasure because, not because I was good, because I had accepted the fact that I wasn't. Self-righteousness is a gift that keeps on giving. Once you start down that road, it's really hard to turn around and go back. What would people say? Remember when Peter changed his mind in Acts 10? Well, he didn't change it exactly, but rather he had it changed by a vision God gave him. Peter was hungry. While Peter was in a trance, God spread out a feast of unclean foods before Peter. A voice said, "Eat it." And Peter's reaction was, "By no means, Lord, for I have never eaten anything that is common." The voice said that it wasn't a good idea for Peter to call something common or unclean when God called it clean. So reality is a pathway to freedom and joy. You think about that, I mean.
1: Thanks, Steve. You know, if you ever struggled with self-righteousness, you are going to love Steve's new book, God's Not Mad at You. And if you think, I've never been self-righteous, then you need Steve's new book, God's Not Mad at You. As a reminder, it's now available for pre-order at keylife.org/notmadbook. So if you were to picture the person who would write a book called Eat, Drink, and Be Merry, is he wearing a lampshade on his head, maybe handing out high fives and adult bevies? You probably aren't picturing Ray Ortland. But Ray did write that book based on a surprising lesson from Ecclesiastes. Take a listen to part of that conversation, then I'll be back to tell you about a special free offer.
0: A gospel call to enjoyment. You've got my attention. What does that mean?
2: Well, first of all, Steve, thanks for letting me onto your program. And on behalf of all your listeners and friends, we love you. Here's why we love you, Steve. If I could sum it up in one word, your ministry brings hope. You know, Bob Dylan was right. Everything is broken, including us.
0: Yeah.
2: And here you are, you're a voice for Christ, bringing hope into a world where everything is broken.
0: Now, what got into you about this book?
2: Here's why I wrote this. The title's crazy, Eat, Drink, and Be Merry. But it's crazy in a wonderfully provocative way, obviously. And I mean it.
0: Yeah.
2: I don't, you know, take back with my left hand what I give with my right hand. We are not having nearly enough fun, Steve.
0: Mm.
2: We're living in this train wreck world.
0: Yeah.
2: In these dark days, everything is crazy. Feels like the world's falling apart. How are we going to get through this? Well, one way to respond to the madness of our times is just to get angry. And that's a powerful drug.
0: It is.
2: But it's unsustainable. And the book of James puts a warning label on our anger. It's a dangerous substance. Another way to respond to our dark days is just the opposite. And that is what I call cheerful defiance, enjoying the enjoyable. We put our foot down and say no to the darkness of our times by looking around, opening our eyes, looking around. What has God given to us today that we can truly, with a whole heart, just relish and savor and praise God for and sink our teeth into and enjoy? For example, I'm looking around in my study right now, and I've got these deer mounts behind me, and each one represents an incredibly fun memory out in the woods. I'm looking at these books I have.
3: Not for the deer.
0: And you seem like such a nice person. You're dangerous,
2: hey, look,
0: with a gun.
2: I'm just obeying.

0: The Bible, because
1: That's
0: it says in the book of Acts, rise, Peter, kill and eat. You know, just being out in the woods and fields.
2: Yeah.
0: I come back feeling like a new man. I have learned to notice, for example, the sky and trees and grass and the breeze in my face. I didn't cause all of that. I don't deserve all of that. I go outside away from my phone and I notice this simple, glorious reality that God has, I've parachuted into by God's grace. I look around and I just, wow. If I wait, Steve, until I finally have my ideal designer life, if I wait till then to allow myself to enjoy life, I'll wait forever.
2: Yeah.
0: The question is not, what hasn't God given me yet? The question is, what has God given me right now today? So like right now, I get to be with friends new and old, with thousands of people listening into the conversation, and stopping long enough to ponder the goodness of God in our simple, ordinary, everyday lives, and how he has immersed us in enjoyments galore, and his wisdom to us in the book of Ecclesiastes is, go for it.
2: Guys, you are going to love this conversation with Ray Ortland. 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
1: You can do anything you put your mind to. There are times when we need that kind of encouragement, don't we? When we're tempted to give up, or when we're hesitant to try. I remember we told our kids when they were growing up, can't, never did anything. 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But is it true that you can do anything you put your mind to? Well, today on Discover the Word, Bill Crowder asks,
2: when is self-confidence a good thing? Mm-hmm. And when is it not such a good thing? And what's the difference?
1: Yeah, that is a good question for us to debate. Self-confidence, lack of confidence, overconfidence. 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They're taking the week to look at five episodes in Scripture where people questioned and argued with God. And in the incident that they'll look at today, this self-confidence versus overconfidence debate is a factor. And once again, we'll be in the Gospels for this event. And once again, Jesus' disciple Peter is kind of at the center of the action. He was yesterday as well. And so today, we're going to move forward in the timeline of Jesus' life to the road to Gethsemane, just before his crucifixion, and an interaction the Lord had with Peter, in which there was some of this arguing with God that had at its core

0: self-confident, I would never do anything like that mindset. Right, so let's listen as Bill starts with this question for the group.
1: Have you ever been faced with a situation for which you knew you just were not enough, but you tried to somehow muscle through it anyway in your own strength? And if so, how did that turn out?
2: God just reminds me of that every time we sit down together at this table. You know, I feel I prepared, but I'm not sure, because it's a discussion, it's a conversation, and I can either yield and request the Spirit's guidance, or I can muscle through. And when I muscle through, it just doesn't go very well. Things get confusing. I'm interrupting. It's anyway, I experience it all the time when we sit together.
3: It was this very vivid situation I had one time, a group project in college. We were in a class and we had set up our presentation that was dependent on finding this particular video clip. I mean, this was back in the VHS days. And we had to use this clip. And then from the clip, we had a part I was going to introduce. Somebody else was going to come behind me. Somebody else was going to come behind me. Well, somehow the clip ended up not being queued up in the right place and couldn't find it after a couple of times. And I was feeling the pressure of like, okay, this is, you know, it's kind of collapsing in front of us. I decided to just ad-lib and use a different clip, which I was more okay with being spontaneous with my feet, but the people behind me were very much like planner people, and it just derailed the whole thing. And they were so upset because I had just kind of just made an arbitrary decision that we weren't able to handle on our own. And in hindsight, you know, I should have handled it differently.
4: When I think of being in a situation where I felt really inadequate was in a pastoral counseling setting. When I found myself the mediator between a husband and wife that their marriage was on its way to the end. And I felt a lot of pressure to try to muscle through and fix it, but was also very aware of how little I could do. And that was a really hard situation to be in.
1: When I had only been here at Our Daily Bread Ministries a year, and because they couldn't figure any place else to put me, they put me on the publishing team. The head of publishing said, "We've been talking about you, and we want you to lead the publishing team." And I sat there for a moment, and I said, "Well, I can't imagine anybody less qualified." And the sense of absolute inadequacy that I felt was pretty shocking. But on the side of being inadequate and trying to prove that you're not, that brings us to our next little argument with God. And once again, it's our friend Peter. We saw Peter in our last conversation. We'll see him in this one. We'll see him in our last one as well. It's Luke 22, 31 to 34. And this is a passage that may be pretty familiar to many of our friends that are listening. But it's Jesus and the disciples preparing for Gethsemane. And some have even speculated that this conversation happens while they are in the process of walking from the upper room to Gethsemane, where shortly Jesus will be betrayed. And that's where this conversation takes place. So Luke 22, verses 31 through 34. Who's got that?
4: I got it.
1: Okay.
4: "Simon, Simon, listen. Satan has demanded to sift all of you like wheat, but I have prayed for you that your own faith may not fail. And you, when once you have turned back, strengthen your brothers." And he said to them, "Lord, I am ready to go with you to prison and to death." Jesus said, "I tell you, Peter, the cock will not crow this day until you have denied three times that you know me."
1: Jesus is very graphically telling not just Peter. I mean, he says, "Simon, Simon," but then he says, "to all of you." It is plural, "you," which shocked me as I was putting this together, because translations of the Bible that I've used in the past just said Satan has desired to sift you. And it sounded like he was talking specifically to Peter and no one else. But the fact that Satan's going to sift all of the disciples, but there's this particular warning, "Simon, Simon," calling his name twice, where Jesus warns about this very specific trial that's coming. And Peter's response is, "You might want to worry about these

0: Guys, but you don't have to worry about me. I've got this. So as you think through these words and what Peter says, how does it hit you?
1: Yeah, well, the fact that Jesus says, I have prayed for you that your own faith may not fail, to me, I wonder if that's what gave Peter the confidence to say, you know what, Lord, I'm ready. I'm ready to go to prison and to death if I need to be with you. So thanks for your prayer.
0: Yeah.
1: I'm ready.
0: There's
2: that's
0: a sense
2: Daniel.
0: In which Peter's faith will not fail. His commitment will fail. Maybe even his love to a degree for Jesus will fail. But his faith will be preserved, which is why Jesus is able to restore him later.
3: I do believe that there's a sense of earnestness, but it's also a missed opportunity.
2: Hmm,
3: like,
2: what do you mean?
3: Jesus is not just saying, hey, you're gonna fall. You're going to fail, and I despise you for that. He says, but don't worry. Like, this is going to happen, mm-hmm. but after it happens, you'll be strengthened. And I think in his zeal and his presumptiveness, he once again argues and says, no, I'm not going to do that. And there was too much strength in his own ability mm-hmm. to maintain his conviction as opposed to missing what Jesus was offering to him.
2: I mean, I can relate to that. I mean, Jesus is telling him what's going to happen.
3: Yeah.
2: And Peter just can't embrace it. Whereas, you know, if God tells us what's going to happen, how come we don't heed that? But it's his presumption that keeps him going, no, I'm not going to do that.
0: So a question for us.
2: Mm-hmm.
0: When is self-confidence a good thing?
2: Mm-hmm.
0: And when is it not such a good thing? And what's the difference?
1: There's a self-confidence of knowing what you're good at, your skills, your abilities, and knowing what you're not good at that allows you to make good decisions at times and lean in where you should lean in because God's called you into it. And then there's a self-confidence that recognizes all the things you're good at and seems to miss the places that you're not good at things.
0: Mm.
1: Or with a I can do anything kind of mentality, which in our culture, we kind of value that, right? We look for those people that don't see any limits mm-hmm. or boundaries. They feel like they can do anything. And maybe that's when self-confidence starts to become more of a stumbling block.
2: And I think when there is an assurance of call, an assurance of connection, this is God's place for me. He's the one who's anointed / gifted me for this moment. That becomes a God confidence in mm-hmm. who he's made me to be. But if I'm not connected to him, you know, vine and the branch kind of thing, and I just conclude that by myself, that's really scary stuff.
3: It's funny. I noticed you said God confidence. And, you know, I do think that there's this healthy self-awareness of my strengths, of my mm-hmm. abilities, and who I am and what I bring to the table. But if that's not rooted in a deeper reality of also my limitations, and I think it's wisdom and God's wisdom that helps us to hold those together.
2: Yeah.
0: I remember a TV show I saw. This is a group of coworkers and their significant others, and they go to this karaoke place, and this one guy's girlfriend gets up and starts singing karaoke, and she is terrible.
2: Yeah.
0: She's terrible. And the boyfriend looks at one of his coworkers and says, she has absolutely no comprehension of her own limitations. And, you know, it kind of feels like some of those early American Idol auditions and stuff, which are just fingernails on chalkboard.
1: Back when it was entertaining.
0: Yeah. And, you know, you see some of those things and you realize there but for the grace of God go I.
2: Yeah.
0: You know, and that's where a sense of humility, God-given humility, is so valuable and so meaningful. I mean, it's so easy for us who are maybe more seasoned, I'm not going to say more mature, but more seasoned in our faith.
2: We have more failure notches on our belt, yeah.
0: But it is easy for us to feel like we've kind of got it all together and we say, yeah, I've got this one. But a little bit of humility can go a long way toward preventing the kind of presumption that we see Peter operating out of here.
4: We're exploring some of the incidents in Scripture where people were arguing with God. Again today, another situation in which Peter disagreed with Jesus. And

0: because we can tend to struggle with the same kinds of things these people struggled with. I think this is providing valuable insight into not only what triggers this questioning in us, but also what God is like and how he responds to our arguing with him. Bill Crowder, Alisa Morgan, Daniel Ryan Day, and Rasul Berry around the table with you for this Bible Engagement for Life here on Discover the Word. 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Or the new video and audio podcast Rasul is part of called Faith Under Construction. That one is excellent. And Alisa is on the God Hears Her podcast that you'll find on the app. And there's just a lot you have access to on the Our Daily Bread Ministries app. In addition, you can also get notifications to stay current with the latest content and news and updates from across Our Daily Bread Ministries with the in-app notifications. 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

0: There's only one city on Earth that continues to make the front page of newspapers and websites and will remain the centerpiece of history until Jesus comes again. Can you guess it? Welcome to Through the Bible with Dr. J. Vernon McGee. If you guessed Jerusalem, then you get an A+. Good job. This beautiful, timeless, strategic city of God is our focus as the Bible bus comes to Matthew 20, beginning at verse 24. We've been following in the footsteps of Jesus through the Gospel of Matthew, and now he moves steadily toward Jerusalem with one purpose, to die for us. I'm Steve Schwetz, and as you find your seat on the Bible bus, let's listen to a message from a fellow traveler.
1: Hi, my name is Dana, and I live in Yakima, Washington. I am happy to say that I have now been on the Bible bus for decades, plural, because I passed my 20-year mark of daily reading. I have really been blessed every day of daily listening and reading and studying along with Dr. McGee. Oh, I've learned so much from him. You know, when I first started listening, I was wishing that the studies were longer and there were no letters read at the beginning. But then, after listening for a while, I was really touched. I became so moved by letters that were read, and there were two in particular that touched me. One was somebody who mentioned that their child, when they went away to college, went away from the Lord, and they had still later come back. And I'm praying that will happen with our daughter as well, that she was raised in the church, but then she went away, and it's happened to somebody. God has done it, so he can do it for me. And the other thing was somebody was mentioning about the partnership with Through the Bible, and I had been thinking, you know, even though I was on the World Prayer Team and donating, I was thinking that you all were the partners, and that letter just dawned on me, hey, I'm a partner too.

0: praise God. So I'm really thankful. So that was a real light bulb moment for me that my donations and my prayers make me a partner as well. And the thing that the Bible really does for me, I would say it's a huge thing. It's not what some people would say, like recovering from a bus accident or something, but I get joy, peace every day. When things are going on all around me, I know that I don't have to solve the problems because God is doing it. So thank you very much for this ministry. I really appreciate everybody praying. I appreciate Dr. McGee, and I appreciate you keeping on. And by the way, I still listen by podcast. Might seem like an old way, but keep those going because I like them coming in every day, the new podcast. Thank you very much, and you have a blessed day.
1: 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In Canada, box 25325, London, Ontario, N6C6B1. Let's get started with prayer. Father, as we come to your word, would you fix our eyes on Jesus and then prepare our hearts to receive what you have for us? In his name we pray. Amen. It's time to make our way through the Bible. Here's Dr. J. Vernon McGee with our study of Matthew 20.
2: Our study today brings us to the 20th chapter of Matthew at verse 24. And if you have your Bible, and we'll turn there, we'll put in there in just a moment. Now we are in this section. This is a very interesting section. Probably you would disagree with me when I said the tempo slowed down through this section and it's now picking up. That is that you disagree that it ever slowed down. But he was marking time. Now he's moving, the Lord Jesus is moving definitely to Jerusalem to die, and we've noted that. And on the way, we had the parable of the laborers in the vineyard, and we saw him moving toward Jerusalem. Then when we got a little farther along, why, we find that he's drawing nigh to Jerusalem. And we'll see in this next chapter that he's right at Jerusalem, by the way, and we're going to see him enter the city. Verse 17 of chapter 20, it says, "And Jesus going up to Jerusalem." Now, in view of the fact he's going there to die, again, he takes his disciples aside, tells them that he's going to die, and then the strange thing takes place. The mother of Zebedee's children, James and John, she comes and asks for the place, one on the right hand, one on the left. It seems to be something that is amazing that she'd do that at a time like this. The cross, even at this point, just does not fit into their program at all. They know and believe he's the Messiah and that he's moving to a throne, but they did not know it would go by a cross. There are a great many people today. In fact, liberalism has come to the place they want to get to the throne without going by the cross. And friends, there's no other way but the way of the cross leads home. That's the only way that you can get there. As a boy, I've heard that sung under a brush arbor many times. There's no other way but the way of the cross leads home. And that was a profound truth that came out from under a brush arbor. Didn't come out of a scientific laboratory, did not come out of a college classroom, did not come out of the halls of state, did not come from some profound outstanding individual, did not come from the military, but it's just a simple song that states a great truth. There's no other way but the way of the cross leads home. Now, we see that our Lord didn't actually rebuke her. He did not give that place on the right hand and the left hand arbitrarily. It was for those that are preparing themselves for it. There is a place on the right hand and left hand. Now, I have no ambition to have either right or left. I would like to have a reward, and I think that is something that's legitimate for every believer to work toward, to want. Paul said he pressed toward the mark for the prize of the high calling of God in Christ Jesus. And the trouble of

There's the too few that are even trying to win anything. And we need to recognize salvation is a gift. But my friend, you'll have to get on the race course for a reward. We need to do that. We need to be engaged today in a very serious way. I heard the ridiculous story years ago of a fellow that went to a party, and he was the ugliest man in the community. And they were playing a game of seeing who could make the funniest face. So finally, they played it a little while, and they brought the prize and handed it to him. And he said, well, what'd you give me this for? Well, he says, we're giving you the prize for making the funniest face. Well, he said, I wasn't even playing. Well, may I say to you, friends, you're going to have to be on a race course if you get a reward from him. You'll have to be playing to get any type of recognition. And this is perfectly legitimate. Our Lord made that very clear, and of course, Paul did. Now we find, as I come now to verse 24, and when the 10 heard it, they were moved with indignation against the two brethren. And you know why they were moved with indignation? Because they wanted a place on the right hand and the left hand. Verse 25, but Jesus called them unto him and said, ye know that the princes of the Gentiles exercise dominion over them, and they that are great exercise authority upon them. But it shall not be so among you, but whosoever will be great among you, let him be your minister. And whosoever will be chief among you, let him be your servant. This is a new approach to service and greatness. And certainly, this is something that ought to be very clear in the minds of those who are engaged in Christian service. My friend, if you're going to sing for the Lord, please, when you're working for a prize, don't try to walk over all the other soloists. And then don't try to push every other minister aside if you're trying to be a minister of the gospel. And if you're in the church and are trying to become an officer in the church, don't do it at the expense of someone else. May I say to you, our Lord's made that clear. The way to be great and the way to serve for him is to go take the lowest place. Now, that'll come up in the Gospel of Luke in a parable, and we'll go into detail at that time. Now, for the fifth time, as they're now right under the shadow of the wall of Jerusalem, listen to him. Verse 28, even as the Son of Man came not to be ministered unto, but to minister and to give his life a ransom for many. I trust you'll memorize that verse. Every Christian ought to know that. You ought to have that at your fingertip, because you do not know when an opportunity might come up when you can talk to an individual and tell him why Jesus Christ came into the world, what his mission was, because there's confusion at that point. Now at verse 29, and as they departed from Jericho, a great multitude followed him. Now they're going up from Jericho to Jerusalem, the opposite direction from the man who went down from Jerusalem to Jericho and fell among thieves. And the Lord is going up from Jericho to Jerusalem to die with thieves. That's on the other side of the freeway, and that's a side you and I can never go. We only can come to him, for he died in our room and in our stead. Some folk think that he never defended himself because at his trial he did not. And they say that's the attitude of Christians. My friend, that's not. He defended himself. When he went to Jerusalem to die, he didn't defend himself because he took my place, and I'm guilty. And believe me, friends, there was no defense. That's the reason he didn't open his mouth at that time. He was bearing my sin, and by the way, he was bearing yours at that time. Now, as we move toward Jerusalem, verse 30, and behold, two blind men sitting by the wayside, when they heard that Jesus passed by, cried out, saying, have mercy on us, O Lord, thou Son of David. And I love these two fellows. I tell you, you couldn't keep them quiet. And the multitude rebuked them because they should hold their peace. But they cried the more, saying, have mercy on us, O Lord, thou Son of David. People get saved different ways. You don't have to go down an aisle. You don't have to make a great public display. You can be saved sitting in your car right now listening to the program. You could be saved in your home. Many people are saved like that. But that doesn't mean you can't be saved.
by making

and a display of it. These two fellas, I tell you, friends, they made a display of it. And they spoke to him accurately, as we've seen. The Syrophoenician woman at first, you know, called him son of David, but she had no claim. These fellas have got a claim on him, and they're exercising it. Jesus stood still and called them and said, "What will ye that I shall do unto you?" They say unto him, "Lord, that our eyes may be open." It seems so obvious that was their problem. But you see, when you come to the Lord Jesus, you're going to have to tell him you're a sinner. And if you don't, friends, you won't get saved. I'm so tired today of meeting these little Jesus people that are running around so pious, and they've never come to him as a sinner to be saved. My friend, you have to come on that basis. And that's the offense of the cross. Everybody'd like to come to the cross. They could bring a little of their perfume along and spray it around and talk about their goodness and their good deeds. But my friend, you and I haven't any goodness at all, none whatsoever to present to him. We come to him, and you cannot sweeten human character with psychology, with all of the training that can be given today. You can educate the flesh, you can do everything, but that which is born of the flesh is flesh. Why, my friend, you can no more improve human flesh by that method than you could take a gallon of Chanel No. 5 and pour it on a pile of fertilizer out in the barnyard. You'll never sweeten it by doing it that way, my friend. And human nature is as bad. You have to come to him as a sinner and receive him as a savior. These blind men, they said, "We're blind. That's our problem." And they had to make that statement. So Jesus, this is the last verse of the chapter, had compassion on them, touched their eyes, and immediately their eyes received sight, and they followed him. They certainly did. You know where he's going? He's on the way to the cross. Now, chapter 21, Jesus enters Jerusalem officially, cleanses the temple, curses the fig tree. When he is challenged by the chief priests and elders, he condemns them by parables of the two sons and the householder whose servant slew his son. This is another great chapter. Why, we got 28 great chapters in Matthew. Now, will you look at this? When they drew nigh unto Jerusalem and were come to Bethphage, under the Mount of Olives, and that's right there at the Mount of Olives, it's on the Mount of Olives, then sent Jesus two disciples, saying unto them, "Go into the village over against you. Straightway ye shall find an ass tied, and a colt with her. Loose them, and bring them unto me. And if any man say aught unto you, ye shall say, 'The Lord hath need of them,' and straightway he'll send them." Now, I see no point reading in a miracle here, and I've heard so much made of this. I think it's better to look at it in the normal, natural way in which it's given to us. And that's just simply this. Our Lord, when he was in Jerusalem the last time, had told these friends there, "I'm coming here," and probably had disclosed to them what he intended to do. And he asked, I'm sure, that they had furnished the little animal for him. They agreed to it, and they said, "We'll have it ready." And I think it was to be agreed at the Passover feast. And they had it already tied. Oh, I think it's so much more wonderful that way. And he said, "I'll send one of my disciples or a couple of them in to get the little animal. And when they come to get it, you better question them and make sure. And I'll tell them what to say." Now he tells them, "If any man say aught unto you, ye shall say, 'The Lord hath need of them,' and straightway he'll send them. All this was done that it might be fulfilled which was spoken by the prophet, saying," and this, of course, is in Zechariah 9:9, "Tell ye the daughter of Zion, behold, thy king cometh unto thee, meek, and sitting upon an ass, and a foal of an ass." The very interesting thing is that if you go back to Zechariah 9:9, you're going to find that we don't have the total quotation here at all. Actually, Zechariah 9:9, "Rejoice greatly, O daughter of Zion. Shout, O daughter of Jerusalem. Behold, thy king cometh unto thee. He is just and having salvation, lowly and riding upon an ass and upon a colt, the foal of an ass." Now, there are certain important omissions in the quotation in Matthew, which a very careful comparison will reveal. "Rejoice greatly, O daughter of Zion," is omitted. Why? He's not coming in now for this time of rejoicing. That'll take place at his second coming. "Likewise, he is just and having..."

Salvation, and the word salvation is victory. That was not that. The conclusion to be drawn is that these portions will be fulfilled at the second coming, and that will be the true triumphal entry. Now, this is in fulfillment of the part that is quoted here. Now, it is assumed that he was meek because he was riding upon this little animal. Friends, that's not true. That little animal was ridden by kings. That would be just like come riding in today in a Rolls Royce. The little animal, this little donkey, was the animal of peace, and kings rode upon it. And actually, by riding upon the little animal, he's offering himself as king. And in spite of the fact he's doing that, why the prophet says he's humble. That's important to see, and I think very important to see. Now will you notice? And the disciples went and did as Jesus commanded them, and brought the ass and the colt, and put on them their clothes, and they set him thereon. And a very great multitude spread their garments in the way. Others cut down branches from the trees, strawed them in the way. And the multitudes that went before and that followed cried, saying, Hosanna to the Son of David. Blessed is he that cometh in the name of the Lord. Hosanna in the highest. And when he was coming to Jerusalem, all the city was moved, saying, Who is this? And the multitude said, This is Jesus, the prophet of Nazareth of Galilee. Well, that same multitude just in a few days will say, Crucify him. Now we have verse 12, And Jesus went into the temple of God, cast out all them that sold and bought in the temple, overthrew the tables of the money changers and the seats of them that sold doves, and said unto them, It is written, My house shall be called a house of prayer, but you've made it a den of thieves. That's very strong language, is it not? Now, I'd like to call attention here in closing to something that's very important to understand the so-called triumphal entry. I do not think that the triumphal entry is the proper name for it here, because we've seen only certain portions of Zechariah were fulfilled. He's coming into the city, and he's coming in order that he might be the Savior. He's making the final presentation of himself, a public presentation to the people. Now, I think that when you put all of the Gospels together, they present a composite picture of the so-called triumphal entry. I think you need to put the Gospel accounts together, and the conclusion, I think, is quite obvious, that he didn't enter the city just one time, but 3 days. Once a day, on 3 separate days, he came into Jerusalem. Now, let me briefly sketch this. The first day he came in was on Saturday. That was the Sabbath day. There were no money changers on that day. And you'll notice that Mark tells us that he looked around and left. Jesus entered into Jerusalem and into the temple. When he looked round about upon all things, and now the eventide was come, he went out unto Bethany with the 12. That's Mark 11:11. The first day, no money changers. He just went in and looked around. That day he entered as the priest of God. The second day was Sunday, the first day of the week. Matthew's the one records that here. The money changers were there, and he cleansed the temple. Now, Matthew presents him how? As a king. He entered as the king, according to Matthew. Then the third day he came in, and that's on Monday, the second day of the week, and that's the day he wept over Jerusalem and entered the temple and taught and healed. And Dr. Luke records that in Luke 19:41, 44, and 47, 48. We'll see that when we get to it. He entered as prophet that day. He entered 3 times, as the priest, as the king, as the prophet. And he retired each day to Bethany. Apparently, he did not spend a night in the city until he was arrested. Remember, the so-called triumphal entry, it ended at the cross. He'll come the second time in triumph. And the writer to the Hebrews puts this together in a wonderful way. Hebrews 9:28, So Christ was once offered to bear the sins of many, and unto them that look for him shall he appear the second time without sin unto salvation. And when he comes the next time to this earth, we're told his feet will stand on the Mount of Olives. That's where he touches down on this earth. Then he comes into the city. That'll be the triumphal entry at his second.

0: offered unto him. Now we're told the blind and the lame came to him in the temple. He healed them. You notice how Matthew emphasizes that. Multitudes were healed. And when the chief priests and scribes saw the wonderful things that he did, and the children crying in the temple and saying, "Hosanna to the Son of David," they were so displeased. You see, the chief priests, they resented it. And they said unto him, "Hearest thou what these say?" And Jesus saith unto them, "Yea, have ye never read, out of the mouth of babes and sucklings, thou hast perfected praise?" And he left them. This is his rejection of the religious leaders. He left them, and he went out of the city unto Bethany, and he lodged there. Now, we find him the next day coming back into the city. And I think that this is the one that Dr. Luke will emphasize for us. We need to recognize, and I think when you put the gospel accounts together, he entered the city three times as prophet, priest, and king. This is his final offer of himself to his own nation. And now, after this, he's on the way to the cross. We'll see that next time. Until then, may God richly bless you, my beloved.
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2: NBC News Radio, I'm Chris Caraccio. Caroline Leavitt is set to leave her role as White House press secretary at the end of the month. President Trump made the announcement on Truth Social. He said Leavitt is one of his most trusted aides and is stepping down so she can spend more time with her family. The president added Leavitt will now be one of his top outside advisors and an influential voice within the Republican Party. Leavitt has served as White House press secretary since Trump began his second term. In a statement, Leavitt said serving in the position was an honor and an adventure of a lifetime. A pair of upsets took place in yesterday's primary elections.
3: Yesterday in Wisconsin, Milwaukee County Executive David Crowley upset Democratic Socialist Francesca Hong in the state's Democratic primary. In another upset, Minnesota State House Speaker Lisa Daymuth defeated Trump-endorsed Mike Lindell to win the Republican nomination for governor and will face Senator Amy Klobuchar in November.
2: Wall Street is closing with stocks mixed. It comes following the latest numbers from the Bureau of Labor Statistics showing inflation rose slightly from June to July. At the closing bell, the Dow Jones lost 21 points. The S&P 500 gained 20 points and the NASDAQ rose 143 points. Nick Reiner has been indicted again for the murders of his parents. Daniel Martindale reports.
4: The 32-year-old is accused of killing Rob and Michelle Reiner in a stabbing attack in their Brentwood home last December. New charges in the indictment will replace the original murder case filed last year. It adds the special circumstance allegation of lying in wait, which could lead to a sentencing enhancement if Reiner is convicted. The indictment also pushes the case closer to a jury trial, bypassing the need for a public preliminary hearing, which had been expected to take place sometime this fall. Reiner has been behind bars since December 15th, the day after his parents' bodies were discovered.
2: And from the NBA, all-star point guard Russell Westbrook is calling it a career after 18 seasons. Today on social media, he announced his decision to retire. I'm Chris Caraccio, NBC News Radio.
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0: To Rick's Daily Hope with Rick Warren. I'm really glad you're here. Today we're continuing our series from Psalm 23 called Living in the Goodness of God. It's all about how God's goodness meets you right where you are and brings hope even in difficult seasons. And let's join Rick right now for part one of a message called Why You Don't Need to Fear the Future.
1: Today we continue in our series of Psalm 23, the most important or most famous chapter in the entire Bible. It's only six verses, but it gives us a dozen pictures of the goodness of God. Now, you know, as I've been teaching this psalm to you, I've studied all the scholars. I've read all the commentaries, and a lot of commentaries, biblical commentaries, actually get this psalm wrong. They say, this is a psalm of David's confidence and David's faith. Absolutely not. They're all wrong about that. It's not even about David. It's not about a shepherd, David being a shepherd. It's not about sheep. It's about the goodness of God. It's about all about God. You know, a lot of times we talk about you being committed to Jesus or you being committed to God. This psalm turns that upside down. This psalm is not about your commitment to God. It's about God's commitment to you, to you. And in this psalm, God says, I'm going to do 12 things for you. They're metaphors, and you have to explain them. But he says, I'm going to do these 12 things for you because I'm a good God, and I love you. And these are the things I've committed to do for you. It's 100% about God. Now, we're drawing now toward the end of this series. I want us to read the whole psalm again together. It's only six verses. But I want you to read it aloud with me, and I want you to emphasize the 12 times it talks about God. Because this psalm is not about you. It's about what God does for you. So up here on the screen, let's read this together. The Lord is my shepherd. I have everything I need. He makes me lie down in green pastures. He leads me beside still waters. He restores my soul. He leads me in the right paths for his name's sake. Even when I walk through the valley of the shadow of death, I will fear no evil, for you are with me. And then he says, maybe. Thank you. Your rod and your staff comfort me. You prepare a banquet for me in front of my enemies. You anoint my head with oil, and my cup overflows. Surely goodness and mercy will follow me all the days of my life, and I will dwell in the house of the Lord forever. Now, I want you to notice first that this psalm begins and ends with the Lord. The Lord is my shepherd. And it ends with, and I will dwell in the house of the Lord forever. This psalm is all about God. It's all about his goodness to you. If you missed any in this series, I would encourage you to go back and listen to the 12 things that God has said he wants to do for you because he is a good God. Now, today we look at this last verse. Surely goodness and mercy will follow me all the days of my life. That's a promise. And I will dwell in the house of the Lord forever. That's heaven. That's future. Now, anytime you start worrying, you need to remember the last verse of Psalm 23. If you have difficulty with the future, you tend to get anxious about the future. You get fearful about the future. You get worried about the future. You feel anxiety welling up within you over the future. You need to remember this last verse, because this last verse tells us the three reasons you never need to fear the future if you're a believer. You never need to fear the future because of the three things that it tells us in this last verse. Now, if you're taking notes, you might just write this down. Here's the first reason. I don't need to fear the future because God's goodness is watching over me. I don't need to fear the future because God's goodness is watching over me. The Bible says, surely goodness will follow me all the days of my life. Do you know that God, in his goodness, is always paying attention to you? Did you know that you've never had a second of your life God was not watching you? God is always paying attention to you. Why? Because he created you to love you, and he's a good God. So how in the world can God

be interested in me. There's 7.5 billion people in the world. The God who created trillions of stars can surely care about 7 billion people all at the same time. You don't understand how big God is if you don't understand that God can pay 100% attention to you while paying 100% attention to everybody else too. He's God. There has never been a moment in your life God was not watching. He knows every detail of your life. He knows when you get acid indigestion and when you get a few other things in your stomach. He knows there has never been a moment. He knows the highs and lows, the goods and the bads, the ups and downs. He's paying attention to you right now. In fact, God knows you better than you know yourself. God knows the details of your life, every one of them. He knows more details about you than you do. Why? He is a good God, and the goodness of God is following me all the days of my life. Psalm 145, verse 20 says this, "The Lord watches over all who love him." God's goodness is watching over. He doesn't miss any details. And not only does he watch over you, he actually protects you. You are protected from thousands of things you don't even know you missed. Accidents that you could have gotten into. Problems that you could have created. Decisions that you made and God said, no, we're not going to let the consequences of that one happen right now. How does God watch over you? How does God protect you? Well, one of the ways, this may shock you, is angels. The Bible says God created angels to watch over you. You say, wait a minute, are angels real? Oh, yes, they're very real. The Bible tells us that. Now, let me say this. I don't have time to teach a whole message on it. I will sometime. We'll come back and cover angels. But there's a lot of phony baloney about angels out there. There's a lot of myths. There's a lot of lies. There's a lot of misconceptions. There's a lot of things that people think about angels that just aren't true. And so we'll have to come back and study that. But let me just say a couple things. You don't, when you die, you're not going to become an angel. When you die, when you go to heaven, you're going to be a person. You're not going to have any wings. Say, hate to tell you that. You're not going to have any wings. In the first place, angels don't have bodies. They don't have human physical bodies. So they are the spiritual beings. You don't talk to them. I have walked with the Lord now for over 50 years. I've never had personal contact with an angel. Never, except Kay. Thought I'd throw that in there. Okay. But they don't have physical bodies. You don't talk to them. You'll probably never have any interaction with them in your life. But they're out there watching over you. They are protecting you. They are actually created by God to encourage circumstances that encourage you. The Bible says in Psalm 91, verse 11, God orders his angels to protect you wherever you go. So they're like invisible helpers. And there are many ways they do this, but one of the ways is they create circumstances that you don't even know, how in the world did that happen? Well, an angel was in action. I could give you thousands of examples of this that I've seen over the years. Let me just give you one. Several years ago, a young woman who was pregnant came to me for counsel, came to the church office, and she had discovered that she was carrying a Down's child, a Down syndrome child. And she was debating, am I going to terminate this pregnancy, get an abortion, or am I going to keep the baby? Am I going to give it up for adoption? Will I raise the child? She was very, very fearful, as is understandable. And I showed her some scripture, like Psalm 139, that says, God planned you before you were born. God planned every day of your life when you were in your mother's womb. Abortion short circuits the will of God. God wanted you made. You were a person because he created you and thought you up. And she made the decision she was going to keep the baby. So she went home, and I decided I would just write her a little note of encouragement. So I took out a postcard, wrote some Bible verses on it, wrote a little prayer and just a couple words of encouragement, some of the stuff I'd shared with her. And I mailed that postcard to encourage that woman. The post office sent it to the wrong address. And so she didn't get it. But the woman who did get it read it and decided that she would hand deliver it to that other woman. So she goes, she looks up the address, it's on the postcard,
And she goes to the woman's house, knocks on the door, and said, your pastor wrote you a word of encouragement, but it came to me.

and I'm going to give it to you right now. But I want you to know, I have a Down syndrome child, and I'm going to help you. Yes. Now, I think an angel rerouted that postcard, okay? Because that kind of stuff just doesn't happen. What's the logic of how rare a Down syndrome child is? That card went to somebody else who could help her. You don't even know how many times you've been helped by the goodness of God. But God says, my mercy and my goodness will be with you always. Now it says, surely goodness will follow me all the days of my life. What does that mean? Well, it doesn't mean that only good things will happen to you. Obviously, that's not true. A lot of bad things happen. A lot of disappointments happen. David had bad things happen to him, the guy who wrote this. Doesn't mean only good things will happen to me. When the Bible says, surely goodness will, God's goodness will follow me every day of my life, it means that God will ensure that good will come out of everything that happens to me, even the bad stuff. That's the promise. Not everything that happens to you is good, but surely goodness will follow me means God will bring good even out of the bad stuff, the evil stuff that happens to you. You cannot control what happens to you in life, but you can be sure this, if the Lord is your shepherd, God will always bring good, always, out of bad. Anybody can bring good out of good. God specializes in bringing good out of bad. And that's the great promise of Romans 8:28, which says this, we know that all that happens to us is working for our good. Doesn't say it's all good, it says it's working for our good if, this is a promise, if we love God and are fitting into his plans. All things do not work together for good for everybody. If you're going in the opposite direction of God, if you're ignoring God's plan for your life, if you're not trying to live in God's love, all things are not working for good. They're all working for bad in your life. But this is a promise that those who love God, that those who really want to go God's way, who want to follow God's purpose, he says, okay, if you really want my will in your life, even the bad stuff that happens to you, I will bring good even out of that. Now, of course, when you're going through a bad time, you never, never see the good in the moment. When my son, Matthew, my youngest one, took his life from mental illness, in the moment of that, I could not see any good out of it. It was a bad thing. It's still a bad thing. It's still a bad thing. But has God brought good out of it? I couldn't tell you all the good that God has brought out of it and how it's helped other people and how God has used Kay, used me, and used our family to help other people through crises and problems. But in the situation, you don't see any good, but God is working. Why? Because his goodness follows me every day of my life. Now, the second reason that you never need to fear the future, no matter what happens, first, because God's goodness is watching over me. The second reason is because God's grace is working in me. God's grace is working in me. While goodness is working around me and it's watching out for me, God's grace is working in me at that moment. The Bible says, surely, not just goodness, but mercy will follow me all the days of my life. What is mercy? Mercy is grace in action. That's what it is. And so when I say God's grace is working in me, I'm talking about his mercy. It's grace in action. Isaiah 60 verse 10 says this, I will have mercy on you through my grace. Now, let me explain this. When God says, grace, goodness, and mercy are going to follow you all the days of your life. What's the difference between God's goodness and God's mercy? Well, you might write this down here. It's up here on the screen. In the first place, God's goodness is when God gives me what I don't deserve. That's goodness. God's goodness. That's his grace. God gives me what I don't deserve. I don't deserve all the blessings I have in life, and you don't either. You don't, the air you just breathed, did you deserve that? The fact that your heart just took a beat, do you deserve that? The fact that you live in a free country, do you deserve that? Most of the things in your life are simply gracious gifts, and everything you have in your life is a gift from God. Grace is when God gives me what I don't deserve. What's mercy? It's the exact opposite. Mercy is when God doesn't give me what I do deserve. When God doesn't give me what I do deserve. All the stuff, all the ways I've been mean, I've been wrong, I've sinned, I've failed, I've flubbed up,

I've made mistakes, I've been self-centered. I deserve punishment for that. I deserve discipline for that. I deserve retribution for that. If God gave me everything I deserved, I wouldn't be standing before you right now. If God gave you everything you deserved, you wouldn't take your next breath. So grace and mercy, or goodness and mercy. Goodness, God gives me what I don't deserve. Mercy, God doesn't give me what I do deserve. And he says, both of these are going to follow me. Because God is a good God, I can expect both his provision and his pardon. His provision, he gives me all kinds of good things in life. His pardon, he forgives all kinds of bad things in my life. Forgiveness, that's the mercy part. And because God is good, I can expect most. Now, why do you need mercy? Why do I need mercy? Because we're all imperfect. We all make mistakes. We all sin. We're all in a broken world. We don't always do the right thing. And we even know that when we don't always do the right thing. So I need forgiveness all the time. You need forgiveness all the time. You need God's mercy all the time. Aren't you glad that it says God's goodness and God's mercy will follow me all my life? It doesn't say God's justice will follow me all my life. Because if you got what you deserved, you wouldn't be sitting where you are right now. You wouldn't take another breath. God doesn't follow you with his justice. He follows you with his mercy. He is a good God. Psalm 103 lists a number of ways that God shows his mercy. And as I read this, I want you to circle the verbs. And there's, I don't know, 10 or so things in this passage that are examples or definitions of God's mercy to you. Here's what it says, Psalm 103, verse 2 to 11. I will not forget the glorious things that God does for me. He forgives, you might circle that, he forgives all my sins. He heals me, that's mercy. He ransoms me from hell, that's mercy. He surrounds me with loving kindness, that's mercy. He fills my life with good things. He is merciful and tender toward those who don't deserve it. That's mercy. He's slow to get angry. I'm glad for that. That's mercy. He never bears a grudge. Aren't you glad for that one? Some of you don't believe that. You think that something you did a long time ago, God's still trying to get even with you for it. Anything bad happens in your life, go, God's getting even with me. God, it says, does not carry a grudge. He's not getting weak. How many times have you heard me say, God is not mad at you, he's mad about you. No man will ever love you like Jesus Christ. No woman will ever love you like Jesus Christ. Any human love is minuscule in comparison to the Creator who created you, and he made you simply to love you. And so he follows your life with goodness, giving you the things you don't deserve, and mercy, not giving you the things that you do deserve. And he's following you these two things. He never bears a grudge. He has not punished us as we deserve for our sins. For his mercy, there's the word, is as great as the height of the heavens. He's like a father to us, tender and sympathetic to those who reverence him. Now, because God's mercy is following you every day of your life, it means you can come to God with any problem, any screw up, any mess up, any fault, any failure, any sin. And God has a 24-hour drop-in service because his mercy is constantly following you. There's never a moment he's not showing mercy to you. And so you can always come to him no matter what you're going through. That takes away your fear. The Bible says this, Hebrews 4:16. We can come before God's throne. This is talking about in prayer, where we can receive mercy and grace, mercy and goodness, to help us when we need it. When we need it. You know, sometimes you have sins in your life that are habitual. And we've all got these. I've got them, you've got them. It's areas that you continually stumble over and over. If you have a problem with anger, you tend to lose your temper over and over, or you tend to clam up and swallow it over and over and over. Or you may have a problem with lust, or you may have a problem with jealousy, or you may have a problem with your mouth. You can't keep your mouth shut. And you gossip all the time, and you criticize all the time, and you say mean things, and you go, why did I say that? If you have an area of habitual sin, sometimes

0: start feeling a little guilty that you keep coming back to God for the same sins, like, oh, I'm going to bring this one to him. And you think, you're going to come to God and say, God, I did this again. God's going to go, oh, come on, can't you come up with a new sin? You're going to give me the same old one. I've already forgiven that one 5,000 times. Come on, I'm so bored with that sin. Give me something really to work on, to chew on here. And sometimes you're embarrassed. You go, you know, God, 5 minutes ago, I just confessed this, and guess what? I just did it again. And you think God is getting tired. God never gets tired of forgiving you. Never, never, never. So don't hold back, because his mercy follows you every day of your life. It is God's nature to be merciful. He loves to show his mercy. He doesn't get tired of it. He doesn't get bored with it. He doesn't get frustrated that you keep coming back. God loves showing mercy. So you don't have to come embarrassed. Let me read that verse again. Look there on your outline. We can come before God's throne where we can receive mercy and grace to help us when we need it. Now this phrase, mercy will follow me all the days of my life. It says goodness and mercy will follow me all the days of my life. I think of two pictures that kind of are metaphors. The first, this is the Lord is my shepherd. I told you in a previous message that you drive cattle, but you lead sheep. When cattle are driven on a cattle drive, the cowboys drive the cattle from behind. They push them forward. And the horses are behind and they're pushing them forward. But with sheep, you lead sheep. The shepherd is out in front of the sheep and he's walking with his rod and staff and they're following the shepherd. But at the back of the flock are a couple little sheepdogs. And those little sheepdogs are nipping at the heels of the sheep, making sure they don't run off into the ravine. And these two sheepdogs keep you on track following the shepherd. The sheepdogs in your life are God's goodness and God's mercy. Let me introduce you to your sheepdogs. One's called mercy, one doggy's called mercy, and one doggy's called goodness. And God's goodness and God's mercy are following you as you follow Jesus the shepherd. Does that make sense? So these are God's goodness and God's mercy, the sheepdogs that keep you moving in the right direction. They're the sheepdogs in your life. Another picture I think of when I think of God's goodness and mercy will follow me is a mother of a toddler. And any mother of a toddler knows how many messes a toddler who's just learned to walk can make in 45 minutes. And if you go to the house of a mother of a toddler, she is walking behind that child, picking up all the messes that they're making. You have no idea how many messes you created in life that God cleaned up. Because God's goodness and God's mercy were following you.
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0: Some time ago, I spoke at a conference on the subject of forgiveness. Afterward, a woman wrote a note about the freedom she had found.
1: Earlier in the conference, I'd requested prayer for a back problem. After I forgave my sister and mom, I noticed that the pain in my back was gone. I think that I've been healed in my heart and in my body by stepping out to forgive.
0: Now, I can't promise that if you forgive, all your aches and pains will go away. But I do know that unforgiveness does lead to bitterness, and that bitterness often leads to physical stress and pain. Does the thought of a certain person cause you to tense up? Is there a root of bitterness in your heart that shows itself through physical stress or pain? If so, the first step toward healing is to forgive. Would you choose the path of emotional and maybe even physical wellness today? With Seeking Him, I'm Nancy DeMoss Wagamuth.
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4: If you pray your anger to the Lord, you're able to give the anger to the Lord, that's exactly what will keep you from expressing bitterness in acts of vengeance. And I think sometimes when people lose it, one reason is because they've bottled up so much emotion and they have not learned how to process that emotion in relationship with God. 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
5: Today on the Songtime broadcast, we're continuing our study looking at some very complex emotions. We're talking about grief and rage and wrath. As we continue our study in Psalm 55 with Brian Hedges, we'll see what it means to pray imprecatory prayers, asking for God's justice. But also, we'll be joined once again by Brittany Lee Allen as we talk about how to be free to grieve and find God's healing. The many voices are coming together for that one message. I'm your host, Adam Miller. You're listening to Songtime Radio. As a culture, we often like quick and easy answers for much more complex circumstances. For instance, if you have a technical problem, you're dealing with a computer or a phone, they always say, turn it off and turn it back on again. And sometimes that works. It fixes the problem. Or if you have something and you don't want to take responsibility for it, you can always blame the person that doesn't exist in the company. You know what I'm talking about? For me, it was always George. George always did something wrong. I never had a George working for me, so it was easy to pass the buck on to him. Or have you ever had somebody was really cranky and just say, you know what? You just need to sit down and eat something. Well, even just eating something can calm somebody down and reorient them, but just taking the time out of their frustration and separating them from the problem can often recalibrate where their mind is at. And sometimes those quick and easy answers work in a pinch, but they're not enough to address the complex nature of how we feel and the various emotions that we have that plague us time after time, especially when those problems are still there after we've had our time of trying to escape from the circumstance for a short little while. Well, our guest today is Brittany Lee Allen. She's written a book called Free to Weep, Finding the Courage to Grieve and Embracing the God Who Heals. Brittany, for our listeners, especially those who want a quick and easy answer to their complex emotions, why is it that a grief is something that we can't just settle quickly? Why does it have to be fought through to achieve that victory that we're looking for?
6: Yeah, there are just so many questions that come up when we're suffering. And that's why this book was so hard to write, because it has to be so nuanced. There's just a lot of different angles you have to look at it from with each question that I seek to answer. And also, I just know that I have so much more to learn. So, but yeah, I think, again, like, not to sound like a broken record, but just going back to Jesus and his example, I mean, that really does provide a framework for us.
5: This is something that we wouldn't wish on our worst enemy. Right?
6: Mm-hmm.
5: When we're going through that experience, we're saying, this is something, how could God allow us to go through this when we ourselves in our state would never wish this on somebody else? And yet God is a loving God.
6: Yeah, it's hard to grapple with that, especially when your suffering lingers long. And I've been suffering with OCD for over a decade. And that's probably the one thing that I really wrestle with God over, and continually kind of come back to that, like, help me trust your goodness in this. And I think that that's really hard, and we have to just continually get scripture in our mind about God's character and his compassion and his love for us, knowing that he's sovereign over it, but also our suffering is because of the broken world, because of sin in the Garden of Eden, and how suffering just followed right after that. And so he believes it's an enemy too. Even though he's sovereign over our suffering, he wants to crush it one day, and he will one day.
5: Mm. And yet it's a part of our formulation. Like, it's a part of our faith to work through. It's not just something that God gives us faith and then we're automatically free from suffering.
6: Mm, I wish it was. Wouldn't that be nice? Yeah. Yeah. Again, just sometimes waiting on the Lord and suffering does something in us, and it really grows our faith. And it also helps us to trust him more. And the more we walk through, the more we can look back and see his faithfulness. And so then the next trial that comes, we have that perspective, right? Like, we know God's going to work through this, and he's going to be faithful to me and carry me through it.
5: One of the reasons that this is such a painful experience is self-doubt and self-guilt. People feel like maybe they deserve this sort of suffering they're experiencing because of past sin or present struggles. So you talk about that in the book as well. How do we approach that when we say, well, we're all sinners and clearly I deserve this? God doesn't treat us that way, though.
6: Yeah, because he poured out for Christians, you know, all of his wrath was poured out on Christ. And so there's no punishment left for us. But he does, if we are headed down like a treacherous path of sin, I mean, he's going to use whatever he needs to bring us back because he loves us. And so we see that in Hebrews 12, where he does discipline those whom he loves because he loves us. But it's not punishment for sin. But most of our suffering is just a product of living in this fallen world. And, I mean, creation itself groans, right? Our bodies groan. We're in these tents that we just wish we could throw off, and one day we will. But our broken bodies groan. And so, I think, yeah, we just have to, just continually fix our eyes on Christ in that, and, just know.

0: that he's gonna one day he's gonna bring us home to be with him.
1: Whenever I think about this, I'm reminded of the apostles Peter and John, who in Acts considered it a joy and an honor to suffer with Christ as they came out of their being whipped and beaten by the Sanhedrin. And I'm reminded of Paul in Philippians 3, where he says, to be joined with Christ in his sufferings, so that by any means I might also share with him in the power of the resurrection. They got to a place where they were anticipating suffering, but also looking for the opportunity, not as martyrs chasing after suffering, but seeing it as a positive in their lives. I'm not there yet, but I kind of look at that and I admire that sort of devotion and faith.
0: Yeah. Yeah. I was just studying in 2 Corinthians, where Paul talks about this light and momentary affliction is preparing for us a eternal weight of glory, or something like that. And that's incomparable, right? And yet he's saying that from a place of, like, he's been beaten and, like, all of those things you just mentioned, right? And earlier in that chapter, he basically says, like, we basically thought we were going to die. Like, it's been bad. We've been suffering greatly. And yet he can say it's light and momentary. And that's just so beautiful. And it's not to be flippant about suffering. It's just, that's how glorious eternity is going to be.
1: We've been talking with Brittany Lee Allen. Her book is called Free to Weep, Finding the Courage to Grieve and Embracing the God Who Heals. If you'd like to find out more information about her book, give us a call. It's 508-362-7070. 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Well, today, as we continue our study looking at another complex emotion, we're talking about how to respond to God, how to pray to God when we're angry, when we're vengeful, when we are full of rage and wrath. When it comes to looking at the injustice in our world, I don't know how you can look at it without feeling this way. We want to see the world made right. We want to see the wicked punished. But how do we pray in accordance with God's will? An imprecatory prayer, we'll talk about this over the course of the week because it's important, to imprecate somebody is to call down God's judgment upon them. To implicate is to tattle on them, right? I did that a lot as a kid. I had two older sisters. You run to mom and say, they've been doing this. You report on them, right? You say what they've been doing wrong, but inside you're sort of hoping that they'll get caught and get punished for it, right? But to imprecate is to run and say, I think you need to do this. This is what you need to do. And in the context of these imprecatory prayers, what we have is a way of dealing with our emotions that we don't have to worry about how God is going to handle it. God is not going to do what we said because we said it. I had an old landlady who used to pray for me on a regular basis. And one time she prayed that God would remove all of the bacteria in my body. I had been sick with a cold and wasn't able to go visit her. Immediately she called back and said, I'm so sorry, I prayed. You have healthy bacteria in your body, and if God were to take that away, you could get really sick and even die. Well, I don't think God's going to get confused when we pray with our emotions. He will take our emotions, he'll respond accordingly, and he knows how to handle the circumstances that we need. But prayer is important. Here we continue our study with Brian Hedges as we dive into Psalm 55. To see how David prays imprecatory prayers over his enemies.
2: There is a danger to escapism. There is certainly this temptation to live in denial, to try to escape from the stresses we feel, the emotions we feel, but we will not be spiritually healthy, we will not be emotionally healthy, and eventually we will hurt our relationships, both with God and with others, as well as our own inner psychological health and mental health and integrity. We will hurt all of those things if we are burying emotions instead of facing them honestly. David was tempted to do that. He says, I wish I had the wings of a dove so I could just fly away and be at rest. I want to escape from this problem. If that's not what he does, what he actually does in verse 9 is he begins to turn to the Lord in prayer. And the first things we see in his prayer are not very pretty, but they're still helpful for us. And this leads us right into the third movement of this psalm. And it is what I want to call the rhetoric of outrage. I'm borrowing that phrase from D.A. Carson, who I'll quote in a few moments. The rhetoric of

outrage. So this is where we come back to the question of the imprecations. Is it right to call down curses on one's enemies? These expressions of anger against our enemies that are directed to God in prayer. Now, these are unsettling to read. C.S. Lewis said that the hatred is there, festering, gloating, undisguised. In fact, Lewis goes so far, I think too far, as to call the imprecations devilish. What are we to make of the imprecatory Psalms? Well, there's several things that we need to just note here. And here's the first thing, that when David is praying here, he's praying not just for personal vindication against his own enemies, but he's also praying against God's enemies, and he's praying for God's justice. Verses 9 through 11, I've already read, but they give us a very interesting picture of the situation. David seems to personify violence and strife and iniquity and trouble and ruin and oppression. He says these things are going around the city day and night, and that they are in the middle of the city. Listen to what he says again. Verse 9, "Destroy, O Lord, divide their tongues, for I see violence and strife in the city. Day and night they go around it on its walls, and iniquity and trouble are within it. Ruin is in its midst. Oppression and fraud do not depart from its marketplace." The city he's referring to, of course, is Jerusalem. David is the king, and he has been unjustly routed from the throne. He is a bystander who is now watching as evil, anarchy, and chaos supplant the peace of the city and the justice of his reign. Why would he not pray against this? How could you be in the middle of a war-torn country and not pray against the violence and pray for God's justice to come down on the evildoers? That's what David does. And notice what he prays. He prays that God would divide their tongues in verse 9. That's a reference back to the Tower of Babel, where the Lord divided the tongues of the people. This was an evil city, and the Lord confused them. He prays that they would go down to the grave alive in verse 15. That is, that the ground would just swallow them up, as the ground had swallowed up Korah and Dathan in their rebellion against Moses in number 16. In other words, he is praying that God would overthrow not just his enemies, but overthrow God's own enemies. Even aside from that, when you consider the situation, the outrage that David feels is understandable. These are normal feelings, not irrational feelings. He is angry because of the deep personal betrayal that he has experienced. And you begin to see that betrayal in verses 12 through 15. He says, "For it is not an enemy who taunts me, then I could bear it. It is not an adversary who deals insolently with me, then I could hide from him. But it is you, a man, my equal, my companion, my familiar friend. We used to take sweet counsel together. Within God's house, we walked in the throng. Let death steal over them. Let them go down to Sheol alive, for evil is in their dwelling place and in their heart." You see what's going on here? David's been betrayed. There's someone who was his friend, and his friend has now betrayed him. You see it again in verses 20 through 21. He says, "My companion stretched out his hand against his friends. He violated his covenant. His speech was smooth as butter, yet war was in his heart. His words were softer than oil, yet they were drawn swords. Something that should have been soft has become sharp and piercing." Spurgeon one time said, "None are such real enemies as false friends." Have you ever been betrayed? Have you ever been betrayed by a friend who had made promises to you and then broke those promises and stabbed you in the back? Or maybe by a parent who should have protected you but instead hurt you or even abused you? Or by a spouse who promised to love you forever and was unfaithful to that promise? Well, if you've experienced any of those things, you know how David feels. And when we read these words from David, we have to remember the context in which they're written. David is expressing to God his emotion. Listen to how D.A. Carson explains this. He says, "This is not the language of considered address, but the rhetoric of outrage." That's where I got that phrase. The rhetoric of outrage. Its purpose is not to inform, but to ignite. It has little in common with cool discourse, a great deal in common with a sudden scream. It does not establish military policy. It vents confusion and terror when haunts of violence fill the dark places of the land. Now, that's a helpful way for us to try to interpret these verses. When you're reading this, you're not reading David's military policy and how to deal with his enemies. In fact, when you look through the life of David, what you see is that

0: over and over again, there were times when he had opportunity to take vengeance on his enemies and he spared them. Do you remember when King Saul is hunting him down in 1 Samuel? And there are several times when Saul is right there in his hand and David will not kill him. He will not lift up his hand against the Lord's anointed. Even after David becomes king, when Shimei is cursing him and David's mighty men are ready to take off his head, David says, let him alone and let him curse, for the Lord has bidden him. And now certainly, even though Absalom, his son, has rebelled against him, is seeking his life, is seeking to overthrow his kingdom, David doesn't want him to die. And when Absalom does die, David weeps and mourns. It's the one thing he didn't want to happen. In other words, even though David is expressing his outrage to the Lord in prayer, he's actually not trying to take vengeance on his enemies in his actual practice. And this is a key insight. Listen, if you pray your anger to the Lord, you're able to give the anger to the Lord. That's exactly what will keep you from expressing bitterness in acts of vengeance. And I think sometimes when people lose it, one reason is because they've bottled up so much emotion and they have not learned how to process that emotion in relationship with God. Praying your anger keeps you from acting on anger. Trusting God's justice will keep you from taking justice into your own hands. This is the rhetoric of outrage, and David directs that rhetoric to the Lord himself.
1: We've been talking about imprecatory prayers over the course of this week, these very difficult emotions that we feel inside. And I think it's important for us to look at a few examples of them. We have a large cluster here in Psalms 52 all the way through Psalm 60. And so just looking at a few of these can give us some context as to why these imprecatory prayers are so important. Psalm 52 focuses on Doeg the Edomite. It is a prayer of David after he was betrayed by Doeg. This is a story that took place where David ran from Saul. He ran to the tabernacle. He asked the priest Ahimelech if they had any food on hand, any weapons, and he took the showbread, which was not lawful for him to eat. It was only set apart for the priest in the temple, in the tabernacle of God, and he took Goliath's sword and ran off. Well, Doeg saw all of this, and he reported this back to King Saul, who came and ordered for the priest to be murdered. And none of the guards would do it, so Doeg took it upon himself to murder 85 priests, annihilating the entire family of Ahimelech except for one of his sons who escaped and reported it back to David. The heartbreak that David felt about this, not only because he himself felt guilty for implicating Ahimelech and his whole family in this tragedy, it was not just the 85 priests, but entire city of Nob was annihilated. Women and children and everyone in it were annihilated because of David's association with Ahimelech. Even though David lied to Ahimelech, they were all murdered by Doeg and King Saul. And so it makes sense that he's praying in this prayer that God would seek justice for the wicked. And so David asked that God would demolish the wicked, that he would snatch them up and he would root them out. What they were attempting to do is remove the entire line of Ahimelech. Remember, one of his sons escaped. But David is essentially praying the same prayer. The same thing that they did would happen to them. In Psalm 53, we have those who will say that there is no God, the fool that says in his heart there is no God, and they plague upon the people of God and draw them up. They eat them up like bread. And what David prays is that they'll be scattered like bones. He's saying that they'll grow hungry. They won't be able to eat, essentially, and they will die of hunger in the wilderness. That's what he's praying for. He's asking God to do the same thing to them that they have done to the world. And then the third one in Psalm 54 is the Ziphites. These were people that were a part of the tribe of Benjamin. And twice they reported on where David was hiding to King Saul. And so he says he prays that God would turn the evil back to their own devices. All of this, again, is praying that people will get what they deserve, what they would deserve based upon their actions. But it is in God's hands to punish them. It is not David taking up arms against them. It is entrusting God to do what God is supposed to do. He's to bring justice in a world where sinners

Cause great harm not only to themselves but to those around them. When it comes to understanding the imprecatory Psalms, when we are praying, we are asking God to be just and to judge what is wicked and evil.

0: 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Box 100, Barnstable, Massachusetts, 02630, or give us a call. It's 508-362-7070. 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
0: On behalf of everyone here at Songtime, we want to thank you for listening. From Cape Cod, I'm Adam Miller with our theme verse, Psalm 62, verse 8. Trust in Him at all times, O people. Pour out your heart before Him. God is a refuge for us.
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1: Our word for today comes from Psalm 62. God has spoken once, twice, I have heard this, that power belongs to God. Now this phrase, God has spoken once, twice, I have heard it, is a Hebrew way of saying, I have heard this repeatedly, this truth is certain. It's similar to Jesus saying in the New Testament, truly, truly, emphasizing that what follows is absolutely true. Power belongs to God, El Shaddai, God Almighty. So if all power belongs to God, consider what the writer of Hebrews tells believers because of Christ's redemptive work in Hebrews 4:16. Let us therefore come boldly to the throne of grace that we may obtain mercy and find grace to help in time of need. Our hope should never rest in secondary authorities, no matter how powerful they appear, because through Christ we have direct access to the one to whom all power and authority belong, God Himself.
2: This is Anne Graham Lotz with the Daily Light for Daily Living. C.S. Lewis, in his testimony, Surprised by Joy, described his growing awareness of the capacity within himself to respond with joy and delight in such a way that it gave him an insatiable desire for more joy and delight. The things he found so deeply satisfying left him with a craving for more and more satisfaction. He concluded that nothing in this world could ever give him lasting satisfaction, so therefore, he must have been created for another world. And C.S. Lewis was right. Listen to me. Our very beings are created for God. Colossians 1 verse 16 says, all things were created by him and for him. We will never experience permanent personal satisfaction and fulfillment apart from him, because as St. Augustine so eloquently stated, our hearts are restless until we find our rest in Thee. This is Anne Graham Lotz.
3: You are the salt of the earth, but if the salt loses its saltiness, how can it be made salty again? It is no longer good for anything except to be thrown out and trampled by men. You are the light of the world. A city on a hill cannot be hidden, neither do people light a lamp and put it under a bowl. Instead, they put it on its stand, and it gives light to everyone in the house. In the same way, let your light shine before men, that they may see your good deeds and praise your

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4: NBC News Radio, I'm Scott Carr. Caroline Leavitt is set to leave her role as White House press secretary at the end of the month. President Trump made the announcement on social media, saying Leavitt is one of his most trusted aides and is stepping down so she can spend more time with her family. Leavitt has served as White House press secretary since Trump started his second term. A military helicopter crash north of Austin, Texas, has left two people dead. The sheriff's office in Bell County says the chopper went down near the town of Salado. The helicopter had left from Fort Hood. The commanding general there says their thoughts are with the crew and their families as they wait on more information. Three people, including a young child, are dead after an incident this morning at a Minnesota in-home daycare just outside of Minneapolis. Matt Mattinson has the latest.
5: Hopkins Police Chief Brent Johnson said two adults and the child were found dead at the scene.
6: This is a horrific, tragic situation for any community, especially here in Hopkins, where we don't see this type of crime. It's a rarity here in Hopkins.
5: The two adults are believed to be the owners of the daycare and the parents of the child who was killed. The adult male is believed to have been the suspect in the incident. Johnson said it happened around 9 a.m. local time. Other children were inside the daycare at the time of the incident and were safely reunited with their families. Police said there is no further threat to the community.
4: The midterm matchups in November are coming into focus after yesterday's primaries held in several states. In Wisconsin, Milwaukee's county executive David Crowley upset Democratic Socialist Francesca Hong in a Democratic primary. In another upset, Minnesota State House Speaker Lisa DeMuth defeated Trump-endorsed Mike Lindell to win the Republican nomination for governor and will now face Senator Amy Klobuchar in November. In South Carolina, Senator Darlene Graham's now forced into a primary runoff against Congressman Ralph Norman. She looks to secure a full term after being appointed to her brother Lindsey Graham's seat. Scott Carr, NBC News Radio.
7: Save my heart from the fate of Ophelia.
8: Taylor Swift set to be inducted into the Nashville Songwriters Hall of Fame. The Grammy-winning singer will be inducted into the hall this fall, becoming the youngest writer ever to receive the honor at 36. Swift was elected in the Contemporary Songwriter/Artist category. The accolade comes after Swift's induction into the Songwriters Hall of Fame in New York in June, at which point she became the youngest female writer ever to join that hall. Julie Andrews confirming that she will not be part of the upcoming third Princess Diaries film. The 90-year-old actress telling the Hollywood Reporter that she's not completely retired, but doing a different kind of work these days, including writing and recording podcasts and voiceovers. She did say she was excited to see what writer Meg Cabot and lead Anne Hathaway have in store for the next film. The mother of Perez Hilton filing for temporary custody of his children. TMZ reporting that Hilton has signed a consent form to hand over temporary custodial rights over his three kids. This comes after the celebrity blogger was hospitalized after he appeared to harm himself while live streaming from his home on TikTok. Lindsey Buckingham says he and Stevie Nicks are back on speaking terms.
9: The former Fleetwood Mac bandmates have had a well-documented tumultuous history. While attending Variety's Power of Young Hollywood event, Buckingham told E! News that he talks with Nicks all the time now. Said the band has been working on a documentary for Apple TV that is set to come out at the beginning of next year. I'm Mark Mayfield.
8: That's entertainment. I'm Jennifer Bolsoni.
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11: 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We've been told today that unmarried motherhood really poses no serious problems. And we've been taught that marriage is not sacred because really nothing is sacred. And our great commandment today is, thou shalt not be judgment. And so the new God in America is the God of tolerance. I believe it's time that somebody spoke up for the family and for family faithfulness.
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0: Rogers said this, "Real marriage did not come from the swamps of immorality or by evolution, but marriages are made by heaven. But in this day and age, it seems the institution of marriage has become so polluted by the world, it's hard to see it for what it is and remember God's original design." In Matthew chapter 19, Jesus speaks about marriage. If you have your Bible, turn there now, as Adrian Rogers reminds us of the sacredness of marriage.
1: I want us to read here from the Word of God, Matthew chapter 19, verses 1 through 6. "And it came to pass that when Jesus had finished these sayings, he departed from Galilee and came into the coast of Judea beyond Jordan. And great multitudes followed him, and he healed them there. The Pharisees also came unto him, tempting him, and saying unto him, Is it lawful for a man to put away his wife for every cause? And he answered and said unto them, Have ye not read that he which made them at the beginning made them male and female? And God said, For this cause shall a man leave father and mother, and shall cleave to his wife, and they twain, or they two, shall be one flesh. Wherefore, they are no more twain or two, but one flesh. What therefore God hath joined together, let not man put asunder." Now I want to talk to you about the sacredness of marriage. We see marriage as we know it, as God intended it, to be unraveling. And experts tell us that soon half of all children will grow up in single parent homes. And most mothers will work outside the home. Much of this problem is caused by divorce. In the first three verses of our chapter, the matter of divorce comes up. And the disciples ask Jesus, can a man just divorce his wife for any reason? And Jesus, in answering that question, tells us about what marriage is intended to be. One man for one woman, till death do them part. For this cause shall a man leave his father and his mother, and cleave unto his wife. They twain shall be one flesh, and what God hath therefore joined together, let not man put asunder. Divorce is an American tragedy, because divorced parents produce broken children, and broken children produce broken homes, which produce broken children, which produce broken homes, which produce broken children. It is a vicious cycle. God has said in His Word in Malachi chapter 2 and verse 16 that He hates divorce. God literally hates divorce. Now, I know that the intellectuals of our day have different ideas. They have taught us that sex between unmarried people really is incidental. It causes no moral problems. And you young people in the choir, let me tell you, God absolutely, totally forbids any kind of sexual liaison outside of the bonds of holy matrimony. We've been taught also that homosexuality can be accepted as normal, what they call today an alternative lifestyle. We've been told today that unmarried motherhood really poses no serious problems. And we've been taught that marriage is not sacred because really nothing is sacred. And our great commandment today is, thou shalt not be judgmental. And so the new God in America is the God of tolerance. I believe it's time that somebody spoke up for the family and for family faithfulness. So I want you to see, first of all, that real marriage did not come from the swamps of immorality or by evolution, but marriages are made by heaven. Look in verse 4. And he answered, these are the words of Jesus now, and he answered and said unto them, Have ye not read that he which made them at the beginning made them male and female, and said, For this cause shall a man leave father and mother, and shall cleave unto his wife, and they twain shall be one flesh. Now, all marriage counseling, all marriage preaching, all marriage design can be summed up in three words that Jesus just gave. Leave, cleave, and one flesh. Leave.

cleave and one flesh. Now, what your job is as a parent, and many of your parents who have children who are getting to be marriageable age, or you have little children who one day will be marriageable age, your chief assignment from God, so far as that child is concerned, is to prepare that child to leave home. That is to work yourself out of a job to where that child no longer needs you. Now, I'm so grateful for the home. I'm grateful for the home that I have, where I never ever entered in my mind that my father might leave my mother, and of course he did not. I cannot tell you the security that I had as a child. Now, I did not come up in a wealthy family. As a matter of fact, I suppose our family would be classified as lower middle class. I was born during the Great Depression. And the Great Depression that began in 1929, I was born 1931. I have a real good idea that I was not planned. As a matter of fact, I got bold enough to ask my mama about it one day, and she just smiled, and I knew the answer. I was not planned. But I was in God's plan. And I came along back in those days, and work was hard to find. Money was hard to come by. Some of you who are older know something of what it was like in the Great Depression in those days. And it still bothers me to death to go into a restaurant and have one of my children order a hamburger and take a bite out of it and leave the rest on the plate. It gets all over me, not because I'm a stingy, not because I don't want to spend money. I just cannot bear to see things go to waste. That's the way we were raised. But we had some wonderful times as a family. We lived in Florida, which was wonderful. I was born and raised in paradise and didn't know it. And really, I mean, I was a grown man before I'd seen snow. The first time I saw it, I thought it was grits all over the ground. I didn't know what it was. But because my dad sometimes did not have work, he was never a lazy man, but there would be times when we would go over to a place called Singer Island, right off the coast of Florida there, with the Lake Worth Lagoon between West Palm Beach and Singer Island. We would go over there, the most beautiful, pristine beaches you've ever seen. And we kids would seine for minnows so my dad could fish. My mother would bring some Crisco and a big black frying pan and some bread. And my dad would catch fish. We'd build a bonfire there on the beach and fry those fish, eat those pork and beans or whatever they called it, Van Camp pork and beans. I remember one time we had a can in the fire and it exploded and hit us all with hot beans. I'll never forget that. But you know, I look back on those experiences. The best times I ever had as a child, I had because my parents didn't have much. When we were together as a family, when Dad worked, Mom stayed home, we sat down at the table together and had a meal together and had family fellowship and lived together as a family. Now, those are wonderful times, but you can't live that way all the time. And so my father taught reliance. He taught us to work. We had to work. He didn't give us a lot of things. So many times parents are saying, you know, I want to give my children things I never had. Well, if you can do that, I'm happy for you. But I hope that you can give your children the things you did have, that you learned from your parents. Those things of honesty and decency and industry and fidelity and faithfulness, and know what it is if you do wrong to be carried out to the woodshed and have the Board of Education applied to the seat of knowledge. That happened in our home. But a parent comes to the place where that parent has to work that child out of a home. The child has to learn to leave father and mother and cleave to his wife. Now, that's difficult. Anna Mow, M-O-W is her name, wrote an interesting article that I read one time, and I've never forgotten it. She said there are, in child-parent relationships, there are two kinds of love. There is need love, and there is need to be needed love. A little baby is going to love father and mother, not because father and mother are wise or gentle or kind,

friend or anything else. The baby just loves the parent because the baby needs the parent, and that is need love. Parents have children because they need to be needed. And so we come into this world with need love and need, and parents have children, they need to be needed. And so when you get need love and need to be needed love, that is a wonderful relationship between parent and child, and that's the way God intended. But then that child will grow. When a young man begins to assert his independence, his autonomy, sometimes, and it mostly is the mother, but sometimes the father, we have this need love, and so we begin to create artificial needs to keep them dependent upon us, to keep the apron strings tied. And we don't want them to go off and find somebody else and marry somebody else. And mothers sometimes just commit emotional incest to keep that child dependent. Because while the child no longer has the need love, the parent still has the need to be needed love. And so when the child is trying to break away, to grow up, to assert his or her independence and autonomy, the mother is making rules now that may be unnecessary, and the father is building hedges that ought not to be there. Now, there are some restrictions that ought to be there. A man told me one time, was a businessman, he said, Adrian, raising children is like building executives in business. You let them make mistakes, you just don't let them make any big mistakes. Now, you have to allow your children. If he wants to buy that old clunker car with his savings and you know it's wrong, maybe that's the lesson he needs to learn, that he's about to pour money down a rat hole. You need to let him make some of those small mistakes like that. But you don't let him marry the wrong girl if you can help it. Well, I've seen Joyce pray my kids away from some. And but there's that need to be needed, and there is that need love. Now, when a child doesn't have that need love as much as he or she ought to, and they begin to assert themselves, sometimes a parent will say, you are rebellious. And they're not rebellious. But by calling it rebellion, you sometimes engender rebellion and make rebellion out of something that ought not to be rebellion at all. Folks, I'm telling you, what we do as parents, and is something contrary to human nature, is this, that we work ourselves out of a job, but not out of a relationship. The tighter you hold them, the more they're going to want to get away. But when you release them, they don't want to get away. Oh, they may go off and get married. That's what you want. But when you release them, they will come back as the best friends you've ever had. You work yourself out of a job, but you don't work yourself out of a relationship. Now, for this cause shall a man leave his father and his mother. The highest relationship in human relationships is not parent-child. The highest relationship is not child-parent. The highest relationship of human relationships is husband and wife. God says that is one flesh. We leave father and mother, but we cleave unto our mate. Now, this is God's plan for us. Parents are not the supreme commitment, therefore. Your parents are not your supreme commitment. Now, you'd honor your parents. And if your parents are old and feeble and there's no one else and they don't have the means, it's your responsibility, your duty to take care of them. And the Bible says if you don't do it, you're worse than an infidel. But your parents are not your supreme commitment, and your children are not your supreme commitment, according to the Bible. Mate to mate is higher than parent to child or child to parent. And I want to say to you businessmen, your business is not your supreme commitment. I'm sick and tired of seeing these corporations move people around to the hurt of the home. A man is not a success when he has a divorce at 28, an ulcer at 35, and a cardiac at 50. He may have a pocket full of money. But God's plan is that a man puts his wife first of all human relationships. For this cause shall a man leave father and mother, leave is the first word, cleave unto his wife. That's the second word, cleave.

cleave unto his wife. The word cleave means to weld or to glue. You know, when a thing is welded together, it's many times stronger at that part than it is at any other time. Divorce is never even to be thought of. When you get on the matrimonial airplane, you throw away your parachute. You show me couples who think of divorce as an option, and I will show you a couple that have already a great potential for the disintegration of the marriage. But you show me a couple who've just, as it were, clipped the word divorce out of their dictionary, and I'll show you a couple who are going to stand together. Now, people, whether they are stay married or whether they get divorced, they all have problems. I tell our young people when I counsel with them, there are no problems too big to solve. They're just people too small to solve them. So our job is to leave father and mother. Our job is to cleave to our wives. That is, we become mentally, morally, psychologically, and spiritually one flesh. And then the Bible says that we are one flesh. That's the third word, one flesh. To leave speaks of the priority of marriage. To cleave speaks of the permanence of marriage. And one flesh speaks of the purpose of marriage, that we come to be one flesh. Now, we're one flesh. Why? What does that mean? Why one flesh? This is why homosexuality, at least a homosexual marriage, is such a misnomer. One reason for the one fleshedness is for multiplication. God said, be fruitful and multiply and replenish the earth. Malachi chapter 2, verse 5, and wherefore one, that he might seek a godly seed. I tell our young people when they're planning to get married, I hope you plan to have children. Children are meant to be a blessing. We have something happening in America today with a growing number of young married adults who have decided not to have children. Do you know why they've decided not to have children? They think they're going to have more freedom. They think that they're going to have more possessions if they don't have children. They say children are too costly. And if we have children, we're going to have to decrease our standard of living. Now, friend, there is no higher standard of living than to have blessed children. What a blessing children are. They call these people who are doing this DINKS, D-I-N-K-S, double income, no kids. That's right. They've named it. That's their philosophy. No, why are we one flesh? For multiplication, be fruitful and multiply. Not only for multiplication, but that's physically, but psychologically, we are one flesh for communication. Not only are we to be lovers, we're to be friends. Your wife is not to be your competitor, she's to be your completer. She is your helpmeet. A husband and wife are like a bow and a violin. Separate, they don't make music. Together, they make wonderful music. And then we're to be one flesh, not only physically and one flesh psychologically, but we're to be one flesh spiritually. Joyce is my soulmate spiritually. We pray together, and we have that communion and that love, that spiritual love. If people don't know that, I feel sorry for them. These kids who are having sexual liaisons and they talk about going all the way, that's the one thing they don't do. They don't go all the way. You haven't gone all the way until you have that commitment, that love that leads to that physical, psychological, and spiritual union and communion together, the spiritual communion. I feel sorry for these people who think they're smarter than God. Madeline Murray O'Hare, she was the famous atheist. She acted so self-sufficient, but they found her diaries, and somehow they became public property. As a matter of fact, her diaries were auctioned off to pay a tax bill. But in her diary, many, many, many times was this statement or something like it. Somebody, please love me. Isn't that sad? Somebody, please love me. Now, here was a person who acted so self-sufficient, but she needed love. Somebody, somewhere, love me. Now, there are many reasons that people give for divorce, and they're fallacious reasons. They will not pass at the judgment bar of God. For example, there are people who say, well, we're getting divorced.

0: divorce because the love has gone out of our marriage. Now, if you don't hear anything else, I want you to hear what I'm about to say now. It is not love that keeps your marriage together. It is your marriage that sustains your love. Now, remember that. Don't just simply get the idea that because something called love has gone away, then you are free to get a divorce. Jesus has commanded us to love. Ephesians chapter 5 and verse 25, he says, "Husbands, love your wives, even as Christ also loved the church and gave himself for it," or literally gave himself up for it. Sometimes a man will come to me and say, "I'm going to get a divorce." I say, "Why?" "Because I don't love my wife anymore." He doesn't get any sympathy from me. I say, "Well, choose to love her. Learn to love her. God has commanded that you love."
1: 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In the meantime, maybe you have a prayer request that you'd like to share. 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
5: A tragic story from India reminds us of the fact that abortion doesn't just end the life of an unborn child, which is tragic enough, but it can also claim the life of the mother. A 35-year-old woman reportedly died after undergoing a sex-selective abortion following a prenatal test that revealed she was carrying a baby girl. The family feared that another baby girl would make their financial situation worse. According to reports, she suffered severe complications and later died despite receiving medical treatment. Authorities are investigating and have already made several arrests. Every abortion ends an innocent human life, but too often the abortion industry and its supporters ignore the risks that mothers face as well. Nothing about abortion is safe, not for mother or child.
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5: If the devil can get you busy with life, busy with sports, busy with social activities, if he can get you busy not saturating your mind with the Word of God, the next time he comes to harass you, he's not going to show up alone. And that is why we need to learn, how did Jesus take authority over Satan? Because in Luke 9:1, he said, I give you that authority.
4: When soldiers deploy into battle, even the slightest distraction could become deadly. Warriors have to be completely focused, anticipating and defending against all enemy attacks. Well, the same goes for Christians in spiritual battle. When Satan attacks, believers have to be poised to respond immediately and with authority. We thank you for listening to Leading the Way with Dr. Michael Youssef. Taking authority. That's the title of his current series, looking at the example that Jesus gave as he responded to the attacks of Satan. So listen with me now as Dr. Michael Youssef begins today's Leading the Way.
5: I don't think that there's a doubt in anyone's mind that we are seeing the evil one beginning to unleash his most venomous attacks. We are seeing this globally. There's hardly a corner of the globe that has not been touched by threats and fears and devastations. Locally, where there's evils of drugs and pornography, unfaithfulness in marriage, and dishonesty in business, to mention just a few of the rampant spread of his venomous attack, even among those who belong to the Lord Jesus Christ. Some young and some old have surrendered to his vicious attack. And my primary concern in this series of three messages entitled Taking Authority is to show Christians, both old and young, how not to surrender to the confusion of the age and be defeated, but take authority over the enemy. But I want to tell you, right at the outset, 90% of the secret for victory is understanding that we are in a state of skirmishes in the war. Amen. And the reason I say skirmishes, because the absolute truth is that the battle has already been won on the cross. But we are in the skirmishes of war, of which the Apostle Paul said, we're not against our war, it's not against flesh and blood, but against the spiritual forces in the heavenly places. And that is the most important thing I could tell you. Just remember that we are in a constant state of skirmishes and war, that we do not have a peace treaty with the enemy of our soul, that we cannot let our guard down, not for a moment. And once you get that, you got 90% of the way. And if I learned anything in the last 40 years of ministry, I learned this, that for most people, when they come under the enemy's attack, either they or the loved ones, they immediately want people to pray for them. They'll say, Michael, will you pray for me? I'm under attack of the devil and under attack the enemy, and I understand that. They go to everybody, even those who don't have a prayer, and ask them to pray. So far, so good. Then God comes and intervenes through his abundance of grace and mercy. He responds to the prayer of the righteous, and he intervenes and he delivers them from whatever it is they're going through. What should happen right at that moment of deliverance, once at that moment of victory, is that that person needs to take stock of their spiritual walk. They need to stop at that moment and ask very significant questions. Have I intentionally or unintentionally opened the door to the enemy to come in and harass me? What got me into this low

spiritual state? What area in my life did I allow the evil one to come in and set up a stronghold in my life? And then, after asking these questions, the person should begin to put guards on their life so that they will not be spiritually vulnerable again in the next attack. And the next attack will come, make no mistake about it. And when the next attack comes, the difference between those who are victims and those who are victors are the ones who have taken stock of their spiritual life and they began to close and shut those doors in their life. Amen. But what happens, most often what happens, is a person says, oh, I dodged this bullet. And they go back into the spiritual slumber. They go back into the spiritual state of relaxation. They go back to the life as usual. They go back to letting their guards down. They go back to opening windows and doors in their lives for the enemies to come in and harass. Please hear me right. This is important because the next time that happens, the difference between the victor and the victim is who has kept the door open and who hasn't. Here's a fact. Every subsequent attack that comes in as a result of letting that window open or that door open, allowing that enemy to come in, it becomes doubly harder than the previous one. In fact, there's a principle the Lord Jesus Christ here teaches us. After he delivered a demon-possessed man in Matthew 12, 43, 44, and 45, and I'll give you the summary of it. The Lord Jesus is saying, when that evil spirit leaves, was a result of deliverance, as a result of prayer, as a result of repentance, a result of faith, whatever it is. And he's gone. He goes away, and then he keeps looking back at his old place. And if that place had not been filled by the Holy Spirit of God, being filled in moment by moment in life, if it's not filled by the Word of God saturating a mind and a heart, if that space stays empty, he comes back, but not alone. He brings seven more. Now, many Christians will come to Christ and they're saved. And they begin their Christian life their way, as if there are no spiritual warfare. And they try to live the Christian life by their strength. They try to overcome by their human effort. They say, I can do that. And then when they want to spiritualize it a little bit, they'll say, oh, through Christ who strengthens me. Kind of like an afterthought. Meanwhile, the demon that has left that place of harassment is constantly roaming around. Peter said that he is like a lion just roaming around all the time looking for something. He's forever going around looking, coming back, looking at his old space. He's like a virus. And they would hit, and they would hit hard. And they're looking for that window. They're looking for that opportunity. They're looking for you to just say, okay, come on in. And they move in with seven more. And you say to yourself, well, I've got to try really hard the next time. I've got to go to more counseling. I've got to join more groups. I've got to get more support groups. Wonderful as these things may be, and I'm not putting them down, they really are. But they will not give you the ultimate victory. Meanwhile, that miserable demon is watching. He's watching. And if that space is not filled moment by moment, day by day, by the power of the Holy Spirit and the Word of God, and he keeps looking back at that space that he had left, if that space is not filled, it's still void, still empty, they're still trying to do it in the flesh, you're not doing it in your own strength. Say, Michael, the guy's doing his best. Sure. That's the problem. That's the problem. Our best will never give us complete victory. And finally, that miserable rascal sends out engraved invitation to seven others. And he says, this dirty, miserable rascal invites you to join him to come to this empty space because it's not been filled by the Holy Spirit of God on a daily basis. Now, I'm not talking about salvation now. I'm talking about harassment for the believers. And like hellbillies, they move in. Now, I wish I could tell you that I have never seen this or I've never experienced people who have done this. I wish I could say that, but I have too many times. Let me tell you, the worst aspect of religious legalism is always gets progressively worse from generation to generation. I thank God for all the programs that are designed to help people overcome the demons of addictions. And I am here to tell you on the authority of the Word of God

There is greater power, there is greater deliverer, there is a greater authority of all the harassing demons that there are. And his name is the Spirit of Jesus. If the devil can get you busy with life, busy with sports, busy with social activities, if he can get you busy not praying and not being continuously filled with the power of the Holy Spirit of God, if he can get you busy not saturating your mind with the Word of God, the next time he comes to harass you, he's not going to show up alone. And that is why we need to learn, how did Jesus take authority over Satan? Because in Luke 9:1, he said, I give you that authority. He has given us that authority. Let's look at how Jesus exercised his authority over Satan. Matthew 4:1-11. And we'll be going through this in the next two messages. I want to tell you something about those three temptations that Satan came and tempted the Lord Jesus with. Those three temptations, they summarize and codify all temptations that you and I have ever experienced. All they come under the three categories. If you examine whatever temptation that is nipping at your heel and you go down and you're going to discover it's going to be one of those three categories. It comes under one of those three headings: either pleasure, popularity, or power. Think of one, pick one, and you'll find it comes under one of those three categories. And that is why we need to learn how Jesus took authority over the enemy and defeated him, so that we must do the same. The first temptation of pleasure comes right at the very end of his fast. We don't know, it could be minutes. It could be moments, could be hours, 40 days he's been fasting. What was Jesus fasting and praying about? Obviously, he was doing this fast in obedience to the Father. He did everything in obedience to the Father. But the question must have been, should I do it my way or my Father's way? You see him struggling with that same question 3+ years later in the Garden of Gethsemane. My will, your will. Should I follow the Father's plan, or should I find some shortcut? Should I glorify my Father alone or me? Should I continue to place the Father's business ahead of mine? Should I serve the Father's purpose or mine? Beloved, listen to me. You and I face this temptation every single day. Every single day we face that temptation. And there's one thing you've got to understand about the devil. He is never crass. He's never crass. He's very subtle manipulator. He chooses his time very, very carefully, and he aims his arrows very thoughtfully because he doesn't want to miss. Sometimes he uses people. Other times he attacks our mind. Above all, he plays on the victim's mentality. As soon as you start saying, poor me, watch out. He loves that. He's going to come in and play. To a spouse, he would come and say, oh, you are not loved by your spouse the way you should be loved. Your spouse is not fulfilling you as you should be fulfilled. Very sympathetic, you see. Your spouse is not really meeting your needs as your spouse should be meeting your needs. Poor you. He got you. If you listen and you fall, the next step, he attacks your marriage. For kids, he would say, your parents don't understand you the way you need to be understood. All of your friends are having fun and you are missing out. What kind of parents, or even God, who does not understand that you really need some harmless fun in your life? And then he gets you hooked on pornography, gets you hooked on substance abuse, and he gets you become addicted. And he tells you all is part of growing up. When you listen and you fall, wham, he's bringing seven with him to harass you. Or come to a person who wants to be a genuine steward and will come to you and say, you know, you have so many needs. God doesn't really need your money. You've got better things to do with your money than give it to God. So you go along with that lie and that deception, and before you know it, your finances are attacked. And they said, oh, I'm under attack.

When he came to Jesus after almost is a very significant word, almost 40 days are over, fasting and praying to tempt him. He was tempting him to take shortcuts. Shortcuts. Why wait just those few more minutes or forever, however the time was? Do it now. Just go ahead and call upon these stones to turn into bread. And you'll be able, you can do it, can't you? You're the Son of God, aren't you? Manifest your power. Use your power to serve yourself. What's the devil doing? Listen to me very carefully, please. The devil is trying to put a wedge between God the Father and God the Son. That's what he's trying to do. He's trying to put a wedge. You say, why? In order that he may create two gods, not one. Remember this. Tuck it in your brain. Don't forget it. Divisions and dissension and strife are always the devil's work. Always. Whether he uses envy and hatred or whatever, he uses whatever it is to create all that. And the sooner you wake up to that, the sooner you spare yourself a whole lot of grief. Why is the devil trying to put a wedge between God the Father and God the Son? He's trying to get Jesus to do what he himself did long time ago. When he rebelled against God in the courts of heaven, and God had to throw him and a third of the angelic being out of heaven. By appealing to Jesus' this desire for food to fill his physical hunger, he wanted him to fall in the same trap that he himself committed. Beloved, listen to me. Whenever you are offered shortcuts, whether it be in the business, whether it be in your work, whether it be in your finances, or whether your marriage, whatever your family relationship, whether it's schoolwork, you should know exactly where it's coming from. He always gives you shortcuts. Jesus said, my food is doing the will of the Father who sent me to accomplish his work. And Satan didn't like that. He wanted to create that division. Had Satan succeeded in getting Jesus to place his physical needs above the Father's will, the whole plan of redemption would have been thwarted. Think about that. After all, Jesus could have done that, right? I mean, he could have done it. He actually could have clicked his finger and the stones would have become hot bread. Easy. But listen, because you can do something doesn't mean that you should do it. I remember back in the days when Bill Clinton was doing whatever he's doing and messing around, and I remember all these experts were coming on television and, you know, why is he doing this and why is this and why is that? I remember a big name psychiatrist, he said it's very simple. He did this because he could. It's because he could. Yeah. We could do a whole lot of things that we absolutely should not do because of the horrible consequences. Thank God Jesus taught us how to take authority when we are tempted and when Satan tried to set the traps for us. He has taught us how to take authority to do that which we can do but must never do. How did Jesus exercise authority over Satan? This is important. Listen carefully. First, by trusting the Father and obeying the Father no matter what. And in chapter 4 of Matthew, you see it repeated three times. It is written, it is written, it is written. And here he said, Deuteronomy 8:3, it is written, man shall not live by bread alone, but by every word that comes out of the mouth of God. From his boyhood, Jesus knew the word of God. He saturated his mind with the word of God. At the age of 12, he was found teaching men four times his age the word of God. And you can get a guaranteed victory every time you are tempted when you take the sword of the word of God and you wave it at the devil's face. Jesus memorized the word, he quoted the word, he reflected on the word, he upheld the authority of the word. Jesus defended the truth of the word of God. Why? Because he knew there is power in the word of God. No wonder most preachers today do not believe the truth of the word of God. Certainly, they do not live under its authority. They undermine its truth. Beloved, the average Christian home

0: has so many Bibles, and we have spent very little time studying it, reading it. Let it correct us, rebuke us, strengthen us, empower us. So I want to tell you, beloved parents and grandparents, our children win or lose the spiritual battle by watching us with that sword, the Word of God, and how we use that sword to win. Unless the Word is deeply entrenched in us, sooner or later, we're going to find ourselves as victims and not victors. Spurgeon said, "The Bible that is falling apart usually belongs to someone who's not." Jesus' authority was God's word, and so must be ours. What is Jesus saying to the devil in response to this first temptation? He was saying to him, "Satan, I believe my Father's word. Satan, I fully trust in my Father's promises. Satan, I am guided by my Father's words. Satan, I will obey my Father's word above my desire, even my desperate need." What did Jesus mean? That man shall not live by bread alone, but by every word that comes out of his mouth. Here's what he meant. Listen carefully. He is saying that the Word of God will feed my soul when I'm hungry, that the Word of God will sustain me when I'm faint, that the Word of God will lift me up when I'm down, that the Word of God will give me power to say no to temptation, that the Word of God will give me strength to stand alone if I have to, that the Word of God will carry me when no one else can, that the Word of God will satisfy my deepest longing and desire. Amen. Four ministers who were discussing which one of the Bible translation that is really best, their favorite. And the first one said, "My favorite is King James Version because of its poetic Old English. I love that." The second person said, "I love the Living Bible for its relevance." And the third one said, "I really like the New American Standard Translation because it's accurate." And the fourth one was silent for a moment. And then he said, "The best translation, the best paraphrased edition, is my dad's. He lived it and fed upon it and experienced its power. He is the most powerful translation." Beloved, the way you and I and our children will be able to take authority over Satan is by unleashing the Word of God in our lives. It's the only way. It's Jesus' way.
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0: military helicopter, but I didn't specifically ask that question to Criminal Investigation Division of Fort Hood.
1: He called it a violent crash into a field. The record sparked a fire that's led to evacuations. Police in Minnesota say the three people, including a young child found dead at an in-home daycare, were members of the same family. The police chief in Hopkins says the two adults and the child were found dead at the scene this morning. The two adults are believed to be the owners of the daycare and the parents of the child who was killed. Scott Carr, NBC News Radio.
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4: Not all advice is good advice. Not even when the person who gives the advice thinks that it's the right advice. Sometimes it can be given in all sincerity, but it is faulty.
3: Everybody's got an opinion, right? And when you're going through the hardest stretch of your life, it seems like people can't wait to share theirs. Some of it's helpful, some of it really isn't. Today on Insight for Living, Chuck Swindoll continues his biographical series on the life of Job. In this study, we'll discover that Job's misery had company. Three friends showed up to comfort him. They mean well, but meaning well and doing well are two very different things. Chuck titled today's message, Responding to Bad Counsel.
4: We're looking into Job chapter 4, 5, 6, and 7 this morning, so we'll be through about 2:30, 3 o'clock. And let me read just a little part of each section, and you'll kind of get the drift of it. Job 4, 1. Then Eliphaz the Temanite answered, "If one ventures a word with you, will you become impatient? But who can refrain from speaking? Behold, you have admonished many, and you have strengthened weak hands. Your words have helped the tottering to stand, and you have strengthened feeble knees. But now it has come to you, and you are impatient. It touches you, and you are dismayed. Is not your fear of God your confidence, and the integrity of your ways your hope? Remember now, whoever perished being innocent? Or where were the upright destroyed? According to what I have seen, those who plow iniquity and those who sow trouble harvest it." Chapter 5, verse 8. "But as for me, I would seek God, and I would place my cause before God, who does great and unsearchable things, wonders without number. He gives rain on the earth and sends water on the fields, so that he sets on high those who are lowly, and those who mourn are lifted to safety. He frustrates the plotting of the shrewd, so that their hands cannot attain success." Chapter 6, "Then Job answered, 'Oh, that my grief were actually weighed and laid in the balances together with my calamity. For then it would be heavier than the sand of the seas. Therefore, my words have been rash, for the arrows of the Almighty are within me. Their poison my spirit drinks. The terrors of God are arrayed against me.'" Chapter 7, verse 20. "Have I sinned? What have I done to you, O watcher of men? Why have you set me as your target, so that I am a burden to myself? Why then do you not pardon my transgression and take away my iniquity? For now I will lie down in the dust, and you will seek me, but I will not be."

0: 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Chuck titled today's message, Responding to Bad Counsel.
1: Not all advice is good advice. Not even when the person who gives the advice thinks that it's the right advice. Sometimes it can be given in all sincerity, but it is faulty. A man had finished lunch and was in his car driving toward the next appointment with his work, and he began to be troubled by the argument that had gone on between him and his wife. It had run over a couple of 3 days, and he decided that it was time to make up. At least he could do it by cell phone and finish the conversation that evening. So he dialed the number, and the maid answered the call, and he said, I'd like to speak to my wife. And she said, she doesn't want to be disturbed right now. He said, doesn't want to be disturbed. He says, and the maid said, yes, she's upstairs with her boyfriend. And the man said in an infuriated moment, you know where the shotguns are? Go get one of my shotguns, put two shells in, go upstairs and kill both of them. She put the phone down, went upstairs. He listened, heard two blasts. She came back down, picked up the phone. She said, okay, it's done. They're dead. What do you want me to do with the bodies? He said, throw them in the pool. I'll take care of the rest when I get there. She said, we don't have a pool. He said, is this 545-3076? Not all advice is good advice. Not even when the person giving the advice thinks that it's good advice and says it in all sincerity. Not all advice is bad advice. Every person listening right now has experienced getting bad advice. Someone gave it to you and you followed it and you suffered the consequences. But on the other hand, we have all benefited from someone telling us good things, and they've counseled us, and we've followed their advice, and the benefits have been many. Matter of fact, this ancient book of Proverbs, which is a couple of books beyond Job, seems to be full of comments about the wisdom of following good counsel. Turn, for example, to Proverbs chapter 12, be a good place to start. Proverbs 12:15. The way of a fool is right in his own eyes, but a wise man is he who listens to counsel. You and I have known the experience of that. We have been foolish in our ways, and we have had someone early on, a parent, or a teacher, maybe a coach, maybe a band conductor, or some friend, replace our foolishness with wise counsel, and we benefited from it. Proverbs says it works like that. Look at 16:24. Same book, 16:24. Pleasant words are a honeycomb, sweet to the soul, and healing to the bones. I love that. Words given at the right time, Proverbs says elsewhere, are like apples of gold and pictures of silver. As an earring of gold and an ornament of fine gold, so is a wise reprover upon an obedient ear. Good counsel. Wise reproof. Obedient response. Benefit, win, win, win. There's another. Look at 19:20 of Proverbs. The book is full of verses like this. Listen to counsel and accept discipline that you may be wise the rest of your days. 21:9. It's better to live in a corner of a roof than in a house shared with a contentious woman. That's not the verse.

Verse 19, it is. It is better to live in a desert land than with a content. That's not it either. I don't know why I had those verses marked. Look at chapter. Look at 27. 27:19. Well, let's take 17. 27:17. I love this. Iron sharpens iron, so one man sharpens another. We men know the benefit of a good friend who sharpens us with his presence or with his counsel. His model sharpens our lives. Two verses later, 19, as in water, face reflects a face, so the heart of a man reflects a man. Have you had that experience? Surely you have. You've had something deep down in the well of your heart, and you've been near someone who loves you and knows you and has the ability to drop that bucket in the well and to pull out and to splash it out for both of you to read what's there and to see, I see it now. Sometimes it's a reproof. 27 verse 6 says, faithful are the wounds of a friend, but deceitful are the kisses of an enemy. The Hebrew uses an interesting causative stem in the early part of the verse, and it could read, faithful are the bruises caused by the wounding of one who loves you. Faithful is the bruise that comes after the blow of one who cares enough to tell you the truth. He hits you with the truth alone in private. Confronts something that needs to be confronted, and a bruise forms that remains there, and it's trustworthy, so much more trustworthy than the hug and kisses of a flatterer called an enemy. Good counsel is a good thing. On the other hand, there's bad counsel. Some one-liners would run like this in bad counsel. Look, why don't you go ahead and marry him? He'll change after the marriage. Most of those laughing were women. Interesting. Here's another. You know, in my experience in this field of finances, this feels good. I really think it's worth that $10,000 investment in Enron stock 2 years ago. Maybe a year ago. Bad counsel. Didn't mean it to be bad, but it turns out bad. Or, hey, don't bother about finishing school. Do you have any idea how many millionaires there are today who never even got out of high school? Bad counsel. Every dropout teenager loves to hear words like that because it's what they want to hear when school gets tough. Well, this brings us to dear old Job. Job. Remember Job? We left him in what we called black pessimism. He was in the hole of depression. Chapter 3. He despised the day he was born. He hated the thought that having been born, that he lived. The silence of God was driving him mad, and he did not hold back. He said it all. Three friends sitting nearby sat and listened through it. They'd been there 7 days and seven nights in silence, staring at him. First trying to believe it was really their friend Job. Of course, he looks so different. His face is swollen and now scabbed over with these running sores. And if you look closely, there's worms in some of them. It's an ugly scene. And he's comfortable in no position. He doesn't feel comfortable lying down, and so his nights are restless and they're

they're spent slowly and agonizingly as he tries to get into a position that isn't just painful beyond words. And then the sun rises and bakes itself on him as he sits in the trash heap of the city. Dear wife, unable to help, friends stunned in disbelief. And then when the comforters, so-called, began to talk, they bring no comfort. I mean, it was bad enough just to have them sit and stare, but it was horrible when they began to give bad counsel. Oh, they didn't mean bad. They didn't, not at first. Maybe never. They just lost sight of their purpose. And what was that? Chapter 2, verse 11. The latter part of the verse tells us why they came. They came to sympathize with him, and they came to comfort him. Good for them. At least they came. The man who was the greatest man in the East, chapter 1 tells us, should have been surrounded by a room full of friends. But three at least came. And they came for the right reason. They came as you go to the hospital to visit the terminally ill loved one. You don't know what to say, and often you stand and say very little. And sometime, interestingly, when you do say something, you leave thinking, why did I say that? I know how you feel when you don't know. You know, I've thought about this, and I think you at least you've got this to be thankful for. Why did I say that? But these men go so much further. They mix blame and shame and condemnation and judgment and legalism, and they preach a little, and there's no comfort. Now, let me see if I can offer some structure. Job's a big book. Some of you have already begun to dread it. 42 chapters of this. I mean, Chuck is going to be in the grave before he gets to the end. I may be there with him if I endure these 42 chapters. So let me give you a little hope. First of all, we're not going to do it verse by verse, okay? Otherwise, we would all need real help. If you weren't on medication before that, you would be needing it if you took all of this literally. Now, I'm not saying it isn't inspired. I'm just saying it isn't encouraging. So let me see if I can help open up some of the mystery of it and give you a little hope. The first two chapters, get this, and the last 11 verses of chapter 42, first two chapters and the last 11 verses of chapter 42 are narrative, called prose, P-R-O-S-E. They're prose. Just like the novel you're finishing or the newspaper article you read this morning, or perhaps some note someone gave you, they wrote it in prose, and you read it, and it's history. It's factual. You can understand it. There isn't a lot of mystery. You have questions, of course, with these two chapters, and you're thrilled at the end because it all turns out well, and he gets double everything except children. That probably wouldn't have been a blessing to have twice the number of children. So he gets the same number of kids and twice the other things he had to start with. Terrific. We all like that. We like it when they live happily ever after. But in between, we have poetry. In fact, the book of Job falls in the category, as Old Testament scholars categorize it, the category of poetry, like Psalms, like Proverbs. And if you were to read it in the Hebrew, you would notice a change in the meter. It reads like poetry. So there's repetitious phrases. There are a lot of colorful word pictures. Some things are beyond our capacity to understand. And so we'll just say we're not sure what that means. Because it's poetry. Beautiful, but a little bit mysterious, a little mystical at times. Let me say secondly that, by the way, the poetry is philosophy. I mean, history we can get, but philosophy. I had a mentor tell me years ago that a philosopher

For as a person who talks about things he doesn't understand, but he makes it sound like it's your fault. It's not bad. And these men write, or these men say, and they, Job no doubt journaled a lot of these things, maybe all of it, and maybe he wondered at times what it meant fully. Okay, that's the first thing I want to tell you. Second, this poetic section, which is the largest part of the book, chapter 3 through 42:5, okay, or 42:6, this poetic section begins as a rather mild discussion. It turns into a rather intense debate, and it ends in a heated dispute. You're going to see Eliphaz begins with sort of his hat in his hand as he begins to speak to Job. And toward the end, there's no hat in his hand. I mean, he's got an index finger jammed into this man's sternum, and he is setting him straight. So it begins rather mildly, and it ends in a dispute. Third, the three friends, Eliphaz, Bildad, and Zophar, you'll see their names, by the way, if you're not familiar, in verse 11 of chapter 2, Eliphaz, Bildad, Zophar. These three friends, now get this, it'll help you, and I'll show you in the Bible in a minute. These men speak in cycles. Three cycles. First Eliphaz, and then Job answers. Then Bildad, and Job answers. Then Zophar, and Job answers. And round one ends. And then Eliphaz comes back on the scene. He's apparently the oldest of the group. In those days, the oldest were given, you know, priority. So Eliphaz speaks, Job answers. Bildad speaks, Job answers. Zophar speaks, Job answers. Then you get to the third cycle. Zophar is out of the picture. Maybe he got tired, or he just thought, I'm out of here. This is going nowhere. When you get to chapter 32 to 37, a fourth man appears. That's the youngest of the group. He comes out of nowhere. His name is Elihu, E-L-I-H-U. And Elihu just does a monologue, and Job never answers. Maybe by now Job is, oh, man, I have heard all I'm going to listen to. Maybe Job is simply exhausted. Or maybe he doesn't have any answer by now. He's done a lot of talking so far. Let me show you this in the Bible. Look at chapter 4, verse 1, okay? Then Eliphaz the Temanite answered. So this is his first speech, if you will, in the first cycle. Look at 6:1. Then Job answered. So Job is answering Eliphaz. Got it? That goes through chapter 7. Now keep rolling with me here. Look at 8:1. Then Bildad the Shuhite answered. This is his first speech. Look at 9:1. Then Job answered. Answer Bildad. And he does that for two chapters. Okay, you staying with me? 11:1. Then Zophar the Naamathite answered. That's his first speech. Chapter 12. Then Job responded. And that goes through 13 and 14. And that's the end of that first cycle, that first round of dialogue between the three friends and Job. In each case, Job answers each one of them. They meander all around and they talk about all different subjects, but mainly they're there judging Job. Interesting, and I want to mention this here. Eliphaz bases his words on experience. He says more than once, I have seen, I have seen. So in light of what I have seen, I make these statements about your situation, Job. Now, Bildad bases his on tradition. Says in chapter 8, verse 8, inquire of past generations. And he appeals to Job to go back into the annals of history and recall what had happened there. And in light of that, tradition teaches us this. When you get to Zophar, who is the harshest of the three, he throws tack to the winds, and he comes right at Job with both fists. His words are based on assumptions. It's like a verbal fist fight. So that happens in the first cycle. Look at 15:1. Eliphaz responded. That's his second speech. And then you keep going through 16:1. Job answered. You go all the way through that cycle.

0: Michael, all three men speak till the end of chapter 21. Notice that, end of round two. Round three, chapter 22, verse 1, all the way through to 31:40. That's enough of that. Got the idea. I wanted you to get a structure of how the book is laid out. And each time, be sure you check the beginning of the chapter so you'll know who's speaking and you know why he's answering. If you go back and see what was said, then you'll be able to tie it together. And I'll do my best to keep it interesting. I know I'll try to stay with what Job writes and see if we can draw some sense out of this.
1: Chuck Swindoll has laid a strong foundation for us today. In a book as rich and complex as Job, it's enormously helpful to know where you are, who's speaking, and why. What we're beginning to see is that suffering has a way of drawing people out, and not always in the ways that we'd hope. This is Insight for Living. Chuck titled today's message, Responding to Bad Counsel. It's the sixth in a 22-part series. You know, in a season when every news cycle brings something new to fear, it's tempting to look for solid ground and wonder if there's any left. Well, there is, and Chuck wants to show it to you. His book, Finding God When the World's on Fire, is a powerful pastoral guide through the scriptures that speaks directly to suffering, loss, and the kind of fear that keeps you up at night. Just as we've been walking through the life of Job, a man acquainted with grief in ways most of us will never experience, this book will take you even deeper into the truths that held Job together, and it will hold you together too. 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I'm Bill Meyer. 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

0: History tells us about the rise and fall of many powerful evil leaders. So who's the ultimate evil leader, the one the Bible calls the abomination of desolation in the book of Daniel? How will we recognize him? That's our focus today on Truth for Life as Alistair Begg continues our study in Daniel chapter 11.
1: Verses 21 to 35 were focused on the historical character Antiochus Epiphanes. We also try to help one another by pointing us in the direction of secular history so that we could see that what is prophesied here is actually recorded in secular records as having taken place. But now that we come to verse 36, we face a question that runs through all of the commentators. And the question is, does verse 36 and this king still refer to Antiochus Epiphanes, who has been the focus of our attention for the last 15 verses? And if it doesn't, does it refer to someone else? And if it refers to someone else, to whom does it then refer? I take it that what is being pointed out is that it is introducing us to another person, to another king, indeed to another period of time. Now again, you're sensible people, you must examine the scriptures on your own. But I'm going to take it that from 36 on, we're introduced to some period of time between the days of Antiochus Epiphanes and the end of history as we know it. All right? So all the way along, we're going all the way to verse 35, and the prophecy is concerned with all these different things. And I'm suggesting to you that, and there's disagreement over this, some say that verses 36 to 39 are still Antiochus. Some say that it is someone, it goes all over the place. But for me, I'm going to take it that what we have here is an indication of the very Antichrist who is the picture at the end of the age. Now, I say that because it is consistent with the way in which in verse 31 you have that phrase, that famous phrase, and they shall set up the abomination that makes desolate. This notion from 36 on is consistent with the way in which Jesus makes use of verse 31 from Daniel chapter 11 when he's speaking to his followers recorded in Mark 13 and in Matthew 24. This is Jesus in Matthew 24. So when you see the abomination of desolation spoken of by the prophet Daniel standing in the holy place, let the reader understand. And it's almost as if he recognizes that Daniel himself, who was the writer, didn't fully understand. So I'm suggesting to you that what we're going to take for the time being as the frame of reference is in keeping with what Jesus was saying himself. So I take it that verse 36, this king is not Antiochus. If it isn't, then who is it? Well, if you've done any of this kind of study in the past, you know that historically he has been identified as all kinds of people and things. So for example, Calvin believed that this king was emblematic of the Roman Empire, not simply an individual, but an entity. Others throughout history have said that this fits Muhammad. That's what they said, because the animosity and the vitriol leveled against the people of God was embodied in that kind of way. And of course, the reformers, Calvin, Luther, and the rest of them, said that it looked very, very, very much like the papacy as they looked at what was going on. Now, all of these things are part and parcel of people's attempts at saying, well,

What do we have here in verses 36 to 39? If what we have is the embodiment, if you like, of evil opposition to God personified, then it's no surprise that various figures throughout history should have been viewed as fitting the description. So the prototype, if you like, as we said this morning in Antiochus Epiphanes, has then been re-represented throughout history. But eventually, it forms up in an individual. Here we have, says Alec Mattia, the eschatological personage of whom even Antiochus is but a pale reflection. Here we have the ultimate rebel, the Antichrist, the man of sin. And what is then described in the verses that follow tie in with that designation. Now, we're not going to work our way through it painstakingly, but just notice what we're told of this king. First of all, he will do as he wills. He will do as he pleases. In other words, complete autonomy, complete self-absorption. Now, this picture is not new to us because we've seen, if you like, charcoal sketches of this kind of thing as we've gone through Daniel already. All of these things, if you like, pointing forward to this final picture. He will exalt himself. He will magnify himself above every god. Now, this is one of the reasons I don't think it's Antiochus, because Antiochus, as much as he had a fat head and put his picture on his coinage, nevertheless, he still worshiped Zeus. And he was concerned that others in his kingdom did the same thing. This character has no concern for any other god himself. He is, if you like, God. And he will speak astonishing things against the God of gods. But you will notice that he will only prosper until the indignation or the wrath is accomplished, for what is decreed shall be done. And that again, as we saw this morning, is just one of these little hints in the text to remind the reader that God is sovereign over these things. The lie, if you like, and the pursuit of the lie, it takes on monstrous dimensions. What is the lie? Well, it's the lie of the devil in Genesis 3. Now, the only reason that God has told you this about this tree is because he knows that you will be like God. You don't have to listen to him. And the great appeal of that is an appeal which runs throughout all of history, and each of us has a temptation to megalomania to our own degree and in our own little context. And here, in this moment of great animosity, this character is revealed. He shall pay no attention to the gods of his fathers or to the one beloved by women. In other words, he's the greatest. He combines blasphemy with inhumanity. And they are revealed in this horrible figure. It's no surprise, is it, that this kind of notion that has run throughout Daniel has been described in beastly-like activity. The individual has often been described as a beast, whatever that beast might be. And here, in the blasphemy of the person and in the inhumanity of the person and in the magnifying of himself, you find these things. Then we're told that he will honor the god of fortresses instead of these. In other words, power and might and control are his great deifying feature. Warfare and political favors combine in order to draw people around himself. And he will then deal in this realm. And those who are prepared to acknowledge him, verse 39, he will load up with honor. It made me think of certain political figures in the 20th century whom everybody described as very, very nice, if you ever met them. Tremendously nice, very nice. Never met anybody who didn't like them, didn't meet anybody, even if they were politically opposed to them. It's amazing the power of flattery. It's amazing. And this evil empire is not simply identified by an animosity that comes at you with all of the intentions of aggravation, but actually may be sustained and developed, making rulers over many and divvying up the prizes for a price
that he will

charge. Then we come to verse 40, and at the time of the end. Now this phrase again, as you go back through your text, you will find it. I take it that it refers to the last period before the end of time, at the time of the end. The last period before the end of time, before the end of history as we know it. I find that a very difficult thing to get my head around. I find it a perplexing notion, the idea that there will be an end to history as we know it, that it will come to an end. Because you don't think of things really coming to an end. You think of your life eventually coming to an end. But history itself as we know it being wrapped up, that God will eventually intervene as he's done before and will bring everything to a complete denouement. Now, this is where it gets really, really hard for me, and I'll just tell you this and then illustrate it for you. At the time of the end, the king of the south shall attack him, but the king of the north shall rush upon him like a whirlwind. What is this? And with chariots and horsemen and with many ships. Well, if we're going to read this literalistically, right? Literalistically, not just literally, but literalistically, then we have to face the fact that chariots and horsemen and ships will be the weapons of conflict in the last days, right? So that although we now are dealing in weapons of mass destruction, although the idea of the end of the age is conceived of and understandably so in our minds, in terms of our contemporary grasp of the world, if we take this passage literalistically, then we have to conclude that in these final battles at the end of the age, it's actually going to involve horses and chariots and ships. Now, you are sensible people. Figure it out for yourselves. I don't think it's likely. It might be. Because you see, and here I'm going to quote my big brother, this fails, such an interpretation fails to see that prophetic visions view the future in terms of the contemporary. So for example, if 30 years ago we talked about how it was going to be and people would communicate with one another and we would say, and they're going to send these amazing faxes to one another and there will be faxes, and if you go back another 85 or 90 years and there will be telephones and so on, and then we wrote about that into the future, the people who are now living in our age, said, faxes, what's a fax, right? And telephones, where you put money in. But that would be the only way that you would write, you would convey the future in contemporary terms. And presumably that's what's happening here. And so that understanding requires the recognition of symbolism. And as soon as anybody mentions symbolism, somebody gets really upset. Because it sounds like, oh, symbolism, that means you're not taking it literally. No, I would be taking it literally, but not literalistically, if in point of fact, this is representative of that which was conceived in that time. Because even among the people who favor a generally literal interpretation of this passage, it's not uncommon for the kingdom of the north to be interpreted as one of today's superpowers. Okay? So someone will say, and the kingdom of the north is. And then depending on who the flavor of the month is, they say, and this is, they're coming from the north, and there was someone on the east, and that was the Soviet Union, but they got disbanded, so we've moved it now to the north, to North Korea, and you hear them on the television all the time. And if you're sitting listening to, you know, where did that come from? And actually, I think it came from a fertile imagination. It's not difficult to do. And so the kingdom of the north is then interpreted as a superpower, and that kind of interpretation then has tanks instead of chariots. Well, you say you're doing the same thing here. No, I'm not saying it's anything. I'm just saying this, that such an interpretation like superpowers and tanks already assumes that the language is understood symbolically and not literally. Otherwise, how do you get to a superpower from the king of the north? How do you get to a tank out of a

chariot, because you've actually said what I'm suggesting is the case. Now, this is where it gets really tough, if you didn't think it was tough before. And this is where you're going to have to be really patient with me and with everybody else that you don't like and with whom you disagree over these things. Because what then follows here is just completely bewildering, because you have these earthly powers jockeying for position. Opposition to this individual only exacerbates this dark, furious character who's to destroy and to devote to destruction. And the battle is pictured once again in terms of ancient geography. How else are we going to understand this? I suppose absolutely for what it says. And tens of thousands shall fall, and they will be delivered out of his hand, and Edom and Moab and the main part of the Ammonites. Okay. Now, who were Edom, Moab, and the Ammonites? They were enemies of Israel. All right? The glorious land at this point was Palestine. After Christ's coming, the national and geographical boundaries of the kingdom were exploded, because Jesus was sending his followers out into all the world to make disciples of all nations, so that the company that would be put together, that would be assembled, that would be opposed by the Antichrist, would be the church. And where would the church be? Not somewhere in near Egypt. The church would be in the entire world, all over the place. And the focus of the Antichrist's perspective would be on the people of God. Therefore, when we study this, we have to do something with it. Edom, Moab, and Ammon were enemies of Israel. That, I take it, is why he would not be opposing them. Because if you update it to what I'm saying, the Antichrist is not going to attack those who are attacking the church. Those who are attacking the church, those who are the enemies of the people of God, will be the allies of the Antichrist. Now, verses 42 and 43 tell us that almost nothing is able to stop him as he moves ahead. He shall stretch out his hand against the countries. The land of Egypt shall not escape. He'll become a ruler of the treasures and so on. And the Libyans and the Cushites shall follow in his train. Now, loved ones, I'm well aware of the fact that it is more than possible to take this as is. And you, again, I say to you, must deal with it as you choose. But you must notice that the big issue that is conveyed to us is that at the end of the day, when he pitches himself in the context of animosity to the people of God, all of a sudden, unexpectedly, but definitely, he will come to his end, and there will be none to help him. So, to the extent that we stand far enough back from it to say, okay, well, we can disagree over Edom and we can disagree over chariots and so on, but what can we not disagree on? We cannot disagree on the fact that the animosity, the vitriolic hatred against the people of God will reach a final cataclysmic reality before the end of time, before the resurrection of the people of God, before Jesus wraps things up. And that, again, we have anticipated as we've gone through the book. In chapter 7, remember, the court will sit in judgment, and his dominion will be taken away to be consumed and destroyed to the end. And the kingdom and the dominion and the greatness of the kingdoms under the whole heaven shall be given to the people of the saints of the Most High. In other words, we can be absolutely confident that the Antichrist will end, not with a bang, but with a whimper. He won't go out with a bang. Eventually, he will be completely neutralized. Why? Because God is God. Because Christ is King. Because he's working everything out according to the eternal counsel of his will. And when we find ourselves immersed in the details, which is fun to do, and staying up late at night arguing the pros and cons of different interpretations, which is also quite

0: fun to do. We have to make sure that we don't miss the wood for the trees or the trees for the wood. That Daniel was not writing this so that a group of people on the east side of Cleveland could get involved in these really esoteric discussions with one another about the intricate details of the end of Daniel 11. He was writing it in order that the people in his day who were being hammered, who were being devastated, who were tempted to believe that the whole thing had gone south on them and that there was no future for them, he was writing to them in order that they might be assured that this God, who by his purposes had brought them into the extremity of their exile, and who by his goodness had brought them out into the opportunity of rebuilding, was the same God who was going to bring to fruition the promises that he had made, and finally in the one who was to come. And when that one came, he was then opposed. He was then crucified. He was then buried. But God raised him up. The Spirit was poured out on the church. The church sets out to do what it's to do. And what happens? Immediately persecution. Immediately hatred. Immediately the church is opposed. Stephen is stoned. What's happening? It's all Genesis 3. It's all the continued struggle between that which God has ordained and that which is in opposition to him. And at the most fundamental and basic level, it is the struggle in each of our hearts. Because by nature, we want to be our own God. We want to have absolute autonomy. We want to be able to decide what we're going to do, with whom we're going to do it, when we're going to do it, and we don't want anybody, no God, telling us anything at all, and certainly not from that book, the Bible. So the spirit of the Antichrist is endemic in the heart of man. That which has been charcoal sketched throughout the book reaches this full, horrible technicolor portrait in the person of the one who is to come. But again, I go back to my favorite hymn for the evening, which we're not going to sing. So be it, Lord. So be it, Lord. Thy throne shall never, like earth's proud empires, pass away. Your kingdom stands and grows forever till all your children own its sway. And it's for that reason that we do what Jesus said to do. We're not here to revere his memory. We're here to celebrate his presence. We're here to affirm his resurrection. And we desperately need God to enable us to live out what it means to hold to these things with confidence, with conviction, and yet with a genuine sense of compassion, so that others might come to love Jesus too.
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2: NBC News Radio, I'm Scott Carr. Flood watches are in place from Indiana to Virginia, and more than 700,000 are still without power after a deadly storm pummeled parts of the Midwest yesterday. This evening, more severe storms are expected across parts of Illinois, Indiana, and Kentucky. NOAA's Storm Prediction Center has issued a level 2 out of 5 risk of severe thunderstorms for those areas. Caroline Leavitt is stepping down as White House press secretary at the end of the month. President Trump made the announcement today on his social media site, saying Leavitt is one of his most trusted aides and is stepping down so she can spend more time with her family. Nick Reiner has been indicted again for the murders of his parents. Daniel Martindale has the latest.
3: The 32-year-old is accused of killing Rob and Michelle Reiner in a stabbing attack in their Brentwood home last December. New charges in the indictment will replace the original murder case filed last year. It adds the special circumstance allegation of lying in wait, which could lead to a sentencing enhancement if Reiner is convicted. The indictment also pushes the case closer to a jury trial, bypassing the need for a public preliminary hearing, which had been expected to take place sometime this fall. Reiner has been behind bars since December 15th.
2: An Army Apache attack helicopter from Fort Hood, Texas, crashed north of Austin, Texas today, leaving 2 people dead. The sheriff's office in Bell County says the chopper went down near the town of Salado. Officials have described it as a violent crash that caused a grass fire in the nearby area. At least one unexpected loss.